0: can break down, since knowledge can be lost in the transition from one generation to another. Joshua the prophet took the mantle of authority from Moses, leading the faithful children of Israel into the promised land, all who entered trusting in God to guide them out of the wilderness. But as a new generation arose without the same experiences as those who had traveled in that wilderness, attitudes shifted. And the people served the Lord all the days of Joshua and all the days of the elders that outlived Joshua, who had seen all the great works of the Lord that he did for Israel. And Joshua, the son of Nun, the servant of the Lord, died, being 110 years old. And also all that generation were gathered unto their fathers, and there arose another generation after them, which knew not the Lord, nor yet the works which he had done for Israel. Somewhere, between one generation and the next, the miracles that the Lord had done for the Israelites became less important, less well known. Maybe they felt they were busy doing other things, building up a new nation and the promised land. Maybe they were just complacent. In any case, it was a dangerous situation for the children of Israel, as hard-earned wisdom they had gained in the wilderness wasn't continuing on to their descendants. It's difficult to blame one generation or another, since both parties are necessary to keep the Word of God going. But this breakdown in communication between ancestors and descendants didn't inhibit the Lord's plans for the children of Israel, as he continued to build his kingdom through his servants who remained faithful. But it did mean each successive generation had to collectively build or find a new foundation of faith, having lost what came before. Through the history of the Lord's kingdom, we learn the scope of his mercy for his children, drawing on a larger perspective than what anyone could get in one lifetime. Knowing the history of God's work on earth doesn't require having literal ancestors within our circle. Though some find comfort in their family's unique stories of faith, all within the Church of God share a collective history that patterns are present. Joining with his people means we're adopted into his kingdom, permanently a part of the family of his followers in this life and the next. Our roles and responsibilities ask us to be both teachers and students to one another as we pass on the knowledge that's bigger than any one lifetime. And that's the good word.
1: A day of rest. This is Sunday.

0: calming and inspiring. 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
1: On today's Good Word, we're talking about the pattern of reliance on God and what to do when we feel complacent. After the Israelites had settled in the Promised Land,

0: study of the Old Testament moves into the reign of the Judges, which brought new challenges to the people of God. Just like it was prophesied, the Israelites had made it to the Promised Land, but that didn't mean they were free to relax in their devotion to God. Although the Lord had fulfilled all His promises to them, the people of Israel began to fall into a pattern that ignored all He had done. Judges chapter 3 gives us the basic structure of this cycle and shows what separates and reunites the people with their God. And the children of Israel did evil in the sight of the Lord, and forgot the Lord their God, and served Balaam and the groves. Therefore the anger of the Lord was hot against Israel, and He sold them into the hand of the king of Mesopotamia. And the children of Israel served him 8 years, and when the children of Israel cried unto the Lord raised up a deliverer to the children of Israel, who delivered them. Though the players would change, the Israelites would repeat this pattern for centuries in the Old Testament, every successive generation leaving and then learning of the Lord. This general cycle didn't account for every individual, since there were always valiant followers of God in all times and circumstances, but it does show some of the dangers that face God's people. As covenant people, the Israelites had promised to remain loyal to God, and in return He would defend and prosper them. Unfortunately, this state of protection led to complacency, and the people forgot just who had supported them. When they failed to stay true to their pledge, God wasn't obligated to maintain the protection He'd guaranteed. Hardship is often a good reminder of God's outstretched hand that He constantly offers. And once the people of God were ready to put aside their pride and seek Him, He was ready to help them in every way they needed. This general pattern pops up throughout the history of God's people. Often, we see it only in the benefit of hindsight. Maybe we're too close to our own time for an objective view, but the cycle is just as true for us individually as us collectively. In good times, forgetting the blessings of God that got us there is all too easy. The Lord's people do remember their Savior, whether through their own efforts to stay near Him or by the trials they experience when separated from Him. The commitments we've made in the name of God don't operate under the rules of out of sight, out of mind. Even when we assume we're getting by on our own, it's God's support that remains our foundation, one that can fall out from under our feet oh so quickly if we forget. The solution? It's humility. That's what God teaches. Prosperity doesn't have to lead to complacency. Instead, we can turn outward in our comfort, becoming the hands of God to those who are seeking to find solace. When we lose ourselves in God's work, there's less room to get trapped in our own selfish desires. God isn't looking for followers who will only seek Him in the storm. He also needs disciples who have found their bearings to rescue those still fighting the winds. And that's the good word.
1: Take time to reflect on what matters most. This is Sunday.

0: songs of worship, and words of encouragement. 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
1: This is a moment to reflect on the process of spiritual refinement, as President Emily Bell Freeman teaches that in trying times, Jesus Christ is leading the way.
2: Isn't it amazing how you can go from best day to worst day in a matter of minutes? This is mortality, a proving ground, a place designed for growth. I have learned that God allows mortality to do its work in us, and that includes both best days and worst days. How do we get through those days? When Jesus came into the coasts of Caesarea Philippi, he asked his disciples, "Whom say ye that I am?" They had seen empty nets filled, storms at sea calmed, loaves multiplied, and the dead raised. When Peter answered, "Thou art the Christ, the Son of the living God," Jesus responded, "Blessed art thou, Simon. Flesh and blood hath not revealed it unto thee, but my Father which is in heaven." That day must have felt like a best day. The Spirit confirmed an eternal truth, and Peter courageously bore testimony of it. But only 3 verses later, a shift occurred. As Jesus began to speak of his coming death, Peter rebuked him, saying, "This shall not be. Get thee behind me, Satan," was the Savior's immediate response. Peter had good intentions. He didn't want the Savior to die, but he misunderstood God's plan for his son. Peter's story went from best day to worst day in a matter of 3 verses. From Peter's story, we learn that our understanding of eternal truth is not forged in a single moment. Testimony is built over time, day after day, both best days and worst. In Matthew 14, Peter and the other disciples were caught in a storm when Jesus approached the ship. Peter cried out, "Lord, if it be thou, bid me come unto thee on the water." And Jesus answered with an invitation, "Come." So Peter stepped out of the boat. He walked on the water to go to Jesus. Best day. But in the very next verse, we read that Peter saw the wind, became afraid, and began to sink. Worst day in a matter of moments. Have you ever accepted an invitation from the Lord and then felt unequal to the task? We all know what it is to doubt, to experience sinking moments. But notice where Jesus was when Peter accepted the invitation that seemed too big. He wasn't shouting instructions from the shore or offering advice from the safety of the boat. He was in the water with Peter, within reaching distance. As you accept the Lord's invitations on both your best days and your worst, the same will be true for you.
1: That was an excerpt from President Emily Bell Freeman's talk, Best Days and Worst Days. This is a moment to reflect.
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4: 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The Good Word and A Moment to Reflect offer thoughts of hope and encouragement. 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
1: Today on The Good Word, we're talking about finding what we're looking for and where miracles can hide. Have you ever caught yourself looking for something? Your phone, maybe your glasses or your keys, only to discover it's been in your hand the whole time. We expect glasses to be on our face and our phone to be in our pocket, which means if it's out of place, maybe we just assume we've misplaced it. But as often as not, we already have everything we need. We just didn't take time to notice. Though the Israelites had made it to the Promised Land, their troubles were not over. With other people living there, the children of Israel were always in danger of being subject to another nation. In Judges chapter 6, though they were under the rule of the Midianites, the Israelites were promised they'd be delivered. But that deliverance came from a place no one was looking for. Gideon of Manasseh was the youngest son in a poor family who was understandably incredulous when an angel appeared to him, calling him a mighty man in the Lord. And Gideon said unto him, O my Lord, if the Lord be with us, why then is all this befallen us? And where be all his miracles which our fathers told us of, saying, Did not the Lord bring us up from Egypt? But now the Lord hath forsaken us and delivered us into the hands of the Midianites. And the Lord looked upon him and said, Go in this thy might, and thou shalt save Israel from the hand of the Midianites. Have I not sent thee? Gideon thought there was no hope in their situation. The Israelites had been captured and put in bondage yet again, but there didn't seem to be any miracles coming from heaven. Where were the faithful to turn? But God's solution was much simpler than Gideon could ever have anticipated. He had prepared Gideon for his role in saving his people. There was no need to go looking for miracles. God had already put one in the works. Gideon went on to deliver the Israelites from bondage, and his story stands as an example of one way the Lord uses to fulfill his words and care for his children. When we're faced with challenges that seem unsurmountable, maybe we start looking for solutions that are just as fantastic. Surely only a miracle would be enough to conquer the troubles we are in, but heaven might not open as often as we think it ought to, and what we need is often already here, closer to home. In ways we may not understand in the moment, the Lord prepares His servants to solve future trials they'll face. While we're looking for relief from hardship, it may become clear we already have the solution. And of course, God understands this better than we do. His view of the future and the past are just as accurate as His view of the present. We may hope for a solution straight from heaven, when He may already have given us what we need to help ourselves. When His word is obeyed, the Lord is constantly preparing His children for what will be required of them in the future. Before we go looking for solutions outside of ourselves, God often asks that we work in full trust with what we already have. And He will always give the faithful what they need to face challenges they're given, but that help may have come before we knew we needed it. And that's the good word.
2: Peace and inspiration. This is Sunday.

0: calming and inspiring. This is Sunday.
1: This is a moment to reflect on belonging. As Elder Gerard Cossé recounts the commandment to love all, even those we may not know.
2: Are we selective or exclusive in determining who deserves our love, or do we extend Christ-like love to all with whom we associate? The Lord asks, if ye salute your brethren only, what do ye more than others? To him, all people upon this earth are our neighbors. There are no strangers or outcasts, only brothers and sisters. Discipleship was never meant to be a comfortable circle of familiar friends focused on their own interests. Rather, our congregations are a beautiful mosaic enriched by diverse backgrounds, cultures, and experiences, yet united in devotion to Christ. Service and the church expands our circle of love and widens our associations. We meet people from all walks of life, new friends, brothers and sisters in need, recent converts, and missionary or ministering companions. We don't serve only those we already love. Rather, we come to love people as we serve them. Do we interact superficially with others, or do we genuinely seek to know and care for each person we meet? Though he was often surrounded by multitudes, the Savior always gave his full attention to the one sheep, one leper, one Samaritan woman, one little child, one soul at a time. In his love, no one was ever lost in the crowd. Through my service, both in and out of the church, I've learned that even those people who at first seemed insignificant have become some of the most remarkable and uplifting individuals I know. There is wonderful depth, so much to love in every soul. My dear brothers and sisters, as one of his special witnesses, I testify that our Savior Jesus Christ loves us more than we can ever imagine. In the words of the hymn, "For his eye is on the sparrow, and I know he watches me." May we follow the Lord's perfect example and learn to love all and to love each, just as he does.
1: That was an excerpt from Elder Gerard Cossé's talk, Love All, Love Each. This is a moment to reflect.
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1: Today on The Good Word, we're talking about spiritual and physical support and when each of them is needed. The book of Judges moves through a lot of Israelite history in the Promised Land very quickly. After the books written by Moses, we speed through the condensed history of centuries as Israel settles into their place of safety. Of course, God continues to provide for his people, saving them from their enemies when they humble themselves before him. But just like us, the children of Israel sometimes strayed from their God, so the history contains a great number of battles for freedom as the people realize their mistakes and turn back to God. The fight for deliverance is almost always accompanied by prophets who lead the children of Israel back into safety. One such leader was the prophetess Deborah, who held responsibility over Israel when they were in captivity to another group. In Judges chapter 4, Deborah is approached by a military leader

0: then will I not go? And Deborah said unto Barak, Up, for this is the day in which the Lord hath delivered Sisera into thine hand. Is not the Lord gone out before thee? The Lord entrusted the mantle of guiding his people to Deborah, a guidance that included not only giving advice, but standing with them in times of trouble. Deborah agreed to Barak's request to accompany him, not because she had any military prowess, but because she had a duty to the people she served. With God backing her, she was perfectly suited to be the support they needed, as they went to become a free people once again. But Deborah was quick to point out that her presence was not the important thing. God had already gone before his people, giving them the power they needed. The Lord has organized his church so that his servants care for each other both spiritually and physically. We can't live by bread alone, of course, but we also can't live without something to sustain us physically. We're called to serve one another, strengthening our neighbors in their faith and lending a helping hand whenever the weight of the world grows too much. The gospel isn't meant to address only the spiritual side of our lives, and neither is God's church. To him, there's no difference between the spiritual and the temporal. All were created by him. It's only our mortality that scrambles up our perceptions. The best way to learn to be like our Savior is to follow his example, serving the way he served. Just like all his servants have been commanded to, he provided spiritually for his disciples when they needed spiritual support, and he gave physical sustenance when that was required. The more we come to love our brothers and sisters, the better we'll understand what the individual needs, giving us a clear answer to what service God expects from us. The best aid is the service that was needed, something we can only know through standing by our fellow men. And that's the good word.
1: A day unlike the rest. This is Sunday.

0: uplifting and peaceful. This is Sunday. This is a moment to reflect on hope, as Elder Clement M. Matsuwakatada teaches that God has a way prepared, even when, to our eyes, the outlook is foggy.
1: He who descended below all things knows how to heal your broken heart and make you whole again. Trust his promise that the sun will rise again for you. Tomorrow will be better than today. I learned this more deeply during a difficult season of my life. Early in my service as a young stake president, as my wife, Busi, and I were raising our family, it felt as though one challenge followed another. We had just buried my mother. 2 weeks later, we stood at a graveside, this time with my counselor mourning his teenage son. Work pressures felt overwhelming, and I began to wonder if I was measuring up at home, at work, and before the Lord. My prayers were best expressed in the primary song, "Heavenly Father, are you really there? And do you hear and answer every child's prayer?" My answer came in an unexpected way. One Sunday, while driving to a ward conference, I poured my heart out to the Lord. When I arrived at the meeting house, a bright-eyed primary boy stopped me and said, "We need to talk." With a very serious look on his face, he asked almost in a scolding voice, "When are you going to stop being a naughty boy?" I knew I was in some kind of trouble. Before I could respond, he added, "Every morning and every night, my parents ask us to pray for you." I will never be able to fully describe what I felt as I stood there. I felt seen. I felt loved. I felt known. I felt that I was not alone. And as I looked into that child's eyes, I felt the warmth of the Savior's love. To the Savior, we are never lost in the crowd. He knows how to reach us through a hymn, a smile, a kind word, and sometimes through people we least expect. Just as that family prayed for me, there is someone praying for you. Please remember, your pain is not a sign that God does not love you. He truly does.
0: That was an excerpt from Elder Clement M. Matsuwakatada's talk, "He Knows You by Name." This is a moment to reflect.
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1: Hi, welcome to Grace Notes. I'm Elaine Bradley. I'm a singer-songwriter, wife and mother, and the drummer in my band, Neon Trees. Each week, I welcome incredible musicians to perform their music and sit down with me to share their story, their trials and triumphs, and how faith in God plays a role in their lives and in their music. Join me for these intimate performances and inspiring stories here on Grace Notes. My first guest is Christian hip-hop recording artist, songwriter, music executive, actor, and entrepreneur known as Lecrae. Husband and father of three, Lecrae has won many music awards over his career, including 2 Grammys and 9 Dove Awards. In 2013, he became the first hip-hop artist to win the Grammy for Best Gospel Album. Lecrae has recorded and appeared with artists such as For King & Country, John Legend, Kirk Franklin, and Tori Kelly. Hello, Lecrae.
2: Hey, what's going on?
1: Not much. Welcome to the show.
2: Glad to be here.
1: I'm glad to have you.
2: Yeah.
1: I want to talk about your music.
2: Okay.
1: Because it's very authentic. What kind of experiences in your life got you to the place where you could authentically talk about God that way?
2: I didn't really grow up in like a religious household. And I was like, what is God and what is faith and what is all this? So I was, you know, going into my late teens with all these questions. I was introduced to a group of people on campus who really, you know, engaged me. You know, I'd grown up around gangs, violence, drugs, all the typical stuff in a marginalized community. And then I had these people over here who wanted to just love me. They invite me to this conference. They say, you got to come to this conference, man. They're going to have pastors there. And so I come to the conference and I'm sitting there and I'm listening to this pastor and I'm like, I've never heard anybody talk like this before. You know what I mean? It was so relatable. He was speaking my language. He was talking, you know, it was almost like a hip hop pastor type of vibe. I really feel like in that moment, God showed me like, hey, I forgive you. I love you. And I want to walk with you. And that was it for me. I said, all right, I'm ready to do this. Let's go.
1: So once you made that connection, like, oh, I want to know God.
2: Yeah.
1: Was it a pretty easy transition or was that like a process?
2: Yeah, I went through my zealot phase. I was like, everybody needs to know. I don't do those things anymore. You know, I remember my friend saying, you're done like with all of the antics that we do. I was like, I'm done. In my zealot phase, I meant well. You're coming from such a extreme, irreligious lifestyle that you go polar opposite. It's like the pendulum swings the exact opposite direction, right? You've got to be more rigid and stern and firm. And some of that stuff was good initially, right? It helped me to find discipline and to really begin to be more developed in my character. But as I got older, I started to feel like my righteousness, my worth was in me doing those things, right? It's in me not smoking that makes me special. It's in me waking up early to pray for longer than you did that makes me special. You begin to get arrogant about your devotion. And that's really when I realized I was more devoted to my devotion than I was to God. And it was not about my relationship with him. It was about the things that I did. It was about what I could do for God instead of what I could do with God. And this doesn't make me better than anyone. That was tough just to come to grips with.
1: Yeah, I feel like that has a lot to do. Humility and charity kind of go hand in hand. Because when we're humble, we see our own weakness, which helps us to understand the weaknesses of others and not judge them so harshly for it.
2: Wow.
1: So it's like you can't truly have the charity, the love of Christ for other people if you're vaunted and vaulting yourself above all the people. So
2: right.
1: Okay, so you're going to be performing I'll Find You, which is an original song.
2: Yeah.
1: Tell me a little bit about that song.
2: Yeah, so I'll Find You was written during a time that was really hard for me. My DJ was sick with cancer. He's since passed on. But it was a song that I wanted to write because I wanted him to know to keep fighting, to keep pushing, and I was going to be there for him. And then it reminded me that the way that I you know, want to be there for him is how God is in my life. He'll find me. And he'll be there for me. And so it reminds me of like one giant trust fall. Sometimes I do a trust fall with my kids, let them fall off of a table into my arms. And I feel like that's what God is allowing us to do, is just to fall and say, I got you, I'll find you, it's okay.

0: What has been your journey, your transformation as a follower of Christ? Like, if you started there with your big turning moment and you went to the zealot phase, how has your journey from then on out been?
1: You know, you have decades of trials and tribulations, of heartbreak and hurt, of mistakes made. And I want to tell the story about this. I know I'm not the only person experiencing it. And I always say, I want to show off my scars because I believe that my scars help wounded people know that healing is possible. I was working at a grocery store as a teenager, and I take the lady's groceries out to her car, put them in her car, and I ride the cart around the parking lot back into the store. Well, the car flips over. I don't know what's happened to my hand. I just see blood everywhere, and I'm like, I think my finger's gone. I don't know what's going on right now. And the manager's like, what's going on? I said, I don't know. My finger, I think it got ripped off. I don't know what happened. So they call the butcher.
0: Sounds like a bad person to call.
1: Right. The butcher just runs over. So he runs over, and he's like, let me look at it. And I was like, I couldn't look. And he was like, you're fine. And I was like, I am? And then I looked at his hand. He was missing two fingers.
0: Oh.
1: And so in my brain, I was thinking, well, I guess I'm fine. If he's missing two fingers and he says I'm fine, then I must be fine. It comforted me in this weird way to see someone had gone through something traumatic and looked at me and said, you'll be fine. And I think that's what I want to do for people. I want them to feel like, oh, you'll be fine. It's nothing God can't work out. And that's what I want people to be able to rest in.
0: So tell me about that journey a little bit. How has your relationship with the Lord evolved and changed and grown through your trials?
1: Oftentimes, I'm on a rough path and I'm asking, like, God, can you take this path away? Can you give me an easier path? And what I should be asking for is, can you give me feet for this path, right? Instead of erasing the path, taking us out of it, it's like, hey, I'm going to give you feet for this. You're going to be able to get through this. And so it strengthens you in that process, in that journey.
0: I feel like it's a very human thing when you're in a rough time.
1: Yeah.
0: You might know God is there, right? Like, logically, right?
1: Right.
0: But you might not feel it.
1: Right.
0: So what can you do to stay connected and close to him when your feelings are so distant?
1: Right. Feelings are like a smoke alarm, right, in your house. It's like, hey, something's not right. But a smoke alarm doesn't always mean there's a fire. It just means that it's been triggered. Maybe the battery's short-circuited. Maybe there's bacon on the stove. It doesn't always mean the house is burning down. What I've had to learn is to be careful with my feelings, because my feelings can sometimes lead me to the wrong conclusion. This is a signal that, okay, I'm not in good shape here. Let me lean into God. And that may mean leaning into the people that he's put into my life, leaning into his word, leaning into prayer. It's just, let me lean into the things that I think he's provided for me to figure out what the heck this smoke signal is going on right now.
0: That's awesome. Okay, so tell me about your song Background that you're going to be performing. What's the background of Background?
1: The background of Background. Oftentimes, I think in the movie of life, we're like, hey, this movie's all about me. Hey, you know, and it's kind of crazy because in the grand scheme of things, it's like we're all really extras. I'm not the star of this movie. Background is me acknowledging, this is your show, this is your movie. Help me play my part to the best of my ability.

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4: My next guest is contemporary Christian music singer-songwriter Natalie Grant. Grant has received the Gospel Music Association's Dove Award for Female Vocalist of the Year 5 times, and she's also been nominated for 8 Grammy Awards. With her powerhouse vocals and heart-gripping songs, she has become a household name in Christian music. This wife and mother has used her platform as an outspoken advocate for victims of human trafficking, creating the Home Foundation, a nonprofit to raise both awareness and financial support for this important fight.
0: Natalie Grant, welcome to the show.
5: Thank you for having me. I'm honored to be here.
0: You've had a very long and successful career, and there's so much we could talk about. What I'd like to start talking about, though, is a recent trial that you had with thyroid cancer.
5: Yeah.
0: Can you walk me through that experience? Because, I mean, you're established in your faith. You have this career based on your faith. And then you get this diagnosis. What was that like?
5: Oh, yeah. So I was diagnosed with papillary thyroid cancer back in 2017. The cancerous tumor was laying on my vocal cord. And they were like, so here's the deal. We're going to go in and get it out, but it's on your cord. So your voice isn't going to be the same. You're not going to sing the same. Your vocal strength, your vocal range, you may never sing again. And at some point, I think it just kind of became white noise, you know, like when you get that news and you can't quite process it. And I think that that was a bit of a crisis for me of coming to kind of figure out like, okay, what does this look like if I don't ever sing again? And how is this impacting my faith? And is this a crisis of faith for me? I just remember that weekend before my surgery, I led worship in my church, and you could hear the hoarseness in my voice of something didn't sound right, but there was this kind of resolve that happened that night for me of like, it's going to be, even if you never sing, it's going to be okay. I think I came to an understanding that my outcome doesn't determine his goodness. And that for me was really the miracle that happened in my heart of saying, okay, if my voice doesn't work, you've already done more for me, Lord, than I ever deserved. And so I think the miracle for me was really coming to a sincere place of no matter my outcome, you're still good, you're still faithful, you're still kind. And I think that that was just a process of spending time with the Lord and allowing him to do that work in my heart.
0: What would you say to somebody in the midst of a trial like that where they don't know what the outcome's going to be? How can you feel the presence of the Savior in moments where you're racked with doubt?
5: Right. You know, obviously the end of the story is that my voice didn't come back the same. It came back stronger than it's ever been. And it's funny too, because it's always hard sometimes to even talk about it because you kind of feel like, yeah, well, sure, you can say that, lady, because your voice came back and you're doing fine. Like you almost wish that you could talk about it when you're in the middle of it and go, no, I promise it. Peace is possible when you don't know what your outcome is going to be. And even when you don't feel that God is faithful, it doesn't change that he is. Our feelings don't determine our God. And I think that that is one of the places to start. Like, regardless of how you feel, get in the word of God. There's a little word that says Selah. And actual literal translation means pause in his presence. And when you go back now and you read the scripture, you'll see, okay, whenever there's that pause, what comes after it is always something good. So like in Psalm 77, he's like, you've forgotten about me. You've shut the door on your kindness to me. Will I ever come out of this pit, basically? And then it says Selah, which means he took a moment and he paused in his presence. And then after that, he goes, then I remember your goodness. Then I recall all that you've done for me. And so for someone that's walking through it, that's like, I don't know how this is going to turn out, get into the word of God, because the word of God really is a weapon and a source for that peace that passes understanding, you know?
0: Which segues us right into one of the songs you'll be performing called King of the World. Explain that song. Where did it come from? Tell me about that.
5: Somebody wrote this quote that said, we've put God on a love seat instead of remembering that he's on a throne. And I loved that quote because I was like, that's what we've done. Like, we've made him so small to fit into our box of what we need him to be. We forget that he can't be defined by a box. And he's still the king, and he's got it all under control. It still comforts me greatly. Like, when everything feels upside down, he's not surprised by any of it. And he's still got us in the palm of his hand.

Joshua the prophet took the mantle of authority from Moses, leading the faithful children of Israel into the promised land, all who entered trusting in God to guide them out of the wilderness. But as a new generation arose without the same experiences as those who had traveled in that wilderness, attitudes shifted. And the people served the Lord all the days of Joshua and all the days of the elders that outlived Joshua, who had seen all the great works of the Lord that he did for Israel. And Joshua, the son of Nun, the servant of the Lord, died, being 110 years old. And also all that generation were gathered unto their fathers, and there arose another generation after them, which knew not the Lord, nor yet the works which he had done for Israel. Somewhere, between one generation and the next, the miracles that the Lord had done for the Israelites became less important, less well known. Maybe they felt they were busy doing other things, building up a new nation and the promised land. Maybe they were just complacent. In any case, it was a dangerous situation for the children of Israel, as hard-earned wisdom they had gained in the wilderness wasn't continuing on to their descendants. It's difficult to blame one generation or another, since both parties are necessary to keep the Word of God going. But this breakdown in communication between ancestors and descendants didn't inhibit the Lord's plans for the children of Israel, as he continued to build his kingdom through his servants who remained faithful. But it did mean each successive generation had to collectively build or find a new foundation of faith, having lost what came before. Through the history of the Lord's kingdom, we learn the scope of his mercy for his children, drawing on a larger perspective than what anyone could get in one lifetime. Knowing the history of God's work on earth doesn't require having literal ancestors within our circle. Though some find comfort in their family's unique stories of faith, all within the Church of God share a collective history that patterns are present. Joining with his people means we're adopted into his kingdom, permanently a part of the family of his followers in this life and the next. Our roles and responsibilities ask us to be both teachers and students to one another as we pass on the knowledge that's bigger than any one lifetime. And that's the good word.

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1: This is a moment to reflect on Jesus Christ, as Elder Ulysses Soares teaches that it is in Jesus alone that we might find lasting solace.
2: Throughout his ministry, the Savior spoke on several occasions the sacred words, "I am," using sublime metaphors to bear witness of who he eternally is, the great Jehovah of the Old Testament, the Son of God, the promised Messiah. Among these declarations is one of the most solemn and tender teachings of his ministry, spoken on the night preceding his suffering and death. "I am the true vine, ye are the branches. He that abideth in me, and I in him, the same bringeth forth much fruit. For without me, ye can do nothing." In a world of many voices, remaining connected to the true vine is not merely desirable. It is essential to our spiritual survival. Those who abide in Jesus Christ come to recognize and trust his voice, especially as it is spoken through those he has called to represent him. I will forever treasure the moment when Elder Jeffrey R. Holland called me over the phone to welcome me to the Quorum of the 12 Apostles, just a few minutes after receiving this invitation to serve as a special witness to the Savior to the world. In that sacred moment, I felt the Savior ministering in love to me through the voice of one of his anointed servants. I felt the peace and comforting assurance flowing from the true vine. Elder Holland's life and mighty ministry testify that as we hear the Savior's voice through his servants and abide in him, the true vine, we bringeth forth much fruit, for without him we can do nothing. In this sacred Easter season, I solemnly testify that Jesus Christ is the true vine. He lives, he rose from the dead, and his redeeming power is real. I bear witness that his voice is the voice of truth and life. With perfect love, he invites all to abide in him and to continue in his love, that we may recognize his power in our lives, that God's love may be perfected in us, and we may know that we are in him. I bear my solemn witness of these eternal truths in the sacred name of Jesus Christ, our Savior. Amen.
1: 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This is a moment to reflect.
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2: On today's Good Word, we're talking about the pattern of reliance on God and what to do when we feel complacent. After the Israelites had settled in the Promised Land, our study of the Old Testament moves into the reign of the Judges, which brought new challenges to the people of God. Just like it was prophesied, the Israelites had made it to the Promised Land, but that didn't mean they were free to relax in their devotion to God. Although the Lord had fulfilled all His promises to them, the people of Israel began to fall into a pattern that ignored all He had done. Judges chapter 3 gives us the basic structure of this cycle and shows what separates and reunites the people with their God. And the children of Israel did evil in the sight of the Lord and forgot the Lord their God and served Balaam and the groves. Therefore the anger of the Lord was hot against Israel, and He sold them into the hand of the king of Mesopotamia. And the children of Israel served him 8 years, and when the children of Israel cried unto the Lord, the Lord raised up a deliverer to the children of Israel, who delivered them. Though the players would change, the Israelites would repeat this pattern for centuries in the Old Testament, every successive generation leaving and then learning of the Lord. This general cycle didn't account for every individual, since there were always valiant followers of God in all times and circumstances, but it does show some of the dangers that face God's people. As covenant people, the Israelites had promised to remain loyal to God, and in return, He would defend and prosper them. Unfortunately, this state of protection led to complacency, and the people forgot just who had supported them. When they failed to stay true to their pledge, God wasn't obligated to maintain the protection He'd guaranteed. Hardship is often a good reminder of God's outstretched hand that He constantly offers. And once the people of God were ready to put aside their pride and seek Him, He was ready to help them in every way they needed. This general pattern pops up throughout the history of God's people. Often, we see it only in the benefit of hindsight. Maybe we're too close to our own time for an objective view, but the cycle is just as true for us individually as us collectively. In good times, forgetting the blessings of God that got us there is all too easy. The Lord's people do remember their Savior, whether through their own efforts to stay near Him or by the trials they experience when separated from Him. The commitments we've made in the name of God don't operate under the rules of out of sight, out of mind. Even when we assume we're getting by on our own, it's God's support that remains our foundation, one that can fall out from under our feet oh so quickly if we forget. The solution? It's humility. That's what God teaches. Prosperity doesn't have to lead to complacency. Instead, we can turn outward in our comfort, becoming the hands of God to those who are seeking to find solace. When we lose ourselves in God's work, there's less room to get trapped in our own selfish desires. God isn't looking for followers who will only seek Him in the storm. He also needs disciples who have found their bearings to rescue those still fighting the winds. And that's the good word.
0: Calming and inspiring. This is Sunday.

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1: This is a moment to reflect on the eternal joy that comes from Jesus Christ, as President Dieter F. Uchtdorf shares his testimony of our Savior's resurrection.
2: Despite the heaviness of their hearts and the unanswered questions in their minds, Mary and her companions made their way to the tomb. They didn't come expecting a miracle. They didn't come anticipating their questions would be answered. They came because of their immeasurable love and reverence for Jesus Christ. What Mary and those with her discovered on that Sunday morning changed the world forever. They found the stone rolled away from the tomb. But when they went in, they did not find the body of the Lord Jesus. While they were perplexed about this, behold, two men stood by them in dazzling apparel and said to them, "Why do you seek the living among the dead? He is not here, but has risen." This encounter at the empty tomb changed them forever. It changed the world. Many might picture Jesus as a carpenter from Nazareth or a traveling preacher from Galilee. They might note the significant influence he had on the world's religious history. But the bold message of the empty tomb is that Jesus Christ is not merely a historical figure. We do not seek him among the dead. He is risen. We understand he is not confined to the pages of a book any more than he was confined to the grave of stone. The scriptures teach us not only who Jesus was, but who he is. Because Jesus Christ conquered death, surely he can conquer any danger, confusion, or doubt we face. Heavenly messengers at the empty tomb gave Mary and her companions two invitations. First, come and see the place where the Lord lay. Second, go quickly and tell his disciples that he is risen from the dead. In time, the Savior echoed a similar invitation to all. Go into all the world and preach the gospel to every creature.
1: That was an excerpt from President Dieter F. Uchtdorf's talk, Encounter at the Empty Tomb. This is a moment to reflect.
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5: Go find a stream, a forest, a cliff, a canyon, a meadow, beach. Just be there. Present, no obligation, no pressure, no ticking clock. As perfect as that may sound, few of us permit ourselves the chance. We're modern, busy, and connected. Jared Anderson found that his mental health utterly depends on wonder and whimsy in the presence of nature. He speaks about it from the heart on the latest episode of the Constant Wonder Podcast.

the Tabernacle Choir and Orchestra at Temple Square present Music and the Spoken Word. Conducting today's program are Matt Wilberg and Ryan Murphy, with organist Brian Mathias, and the spoken word by Derek Porter.

Two friends labored together for years, considering their work to be of utmost importance. But when pressures mounted and circumstances grew difficult, one turned on the other, betraying his friend. For 2 years they were separated. But then, one day, a letter came. In it, the former friend asked for forgiveness and reconciliation. A reply was sent concluding with this simple response: "Come on, dear brother, since the war is past, for friends at first are friends again at last." Life, as we know, can sometimes be messy. We make mistakes, we say things we later regret, and days once filled with trust and companionship may be replaced, at least for a time, by hurt and disappointment. But it's important to remember that what is today need not be forever. Friends at first can be friends again at last. Each of us carries within us power to reconcile our differences with others. It's a power we may likely have to nurture and build. It's often said that the path to peace is to forgive and forget. But sometimes, the only way to truly forgive is to strive first to forget. Reconciliation doesn't mean we ignore what happened. It doesn't mean excusing harm or giving endless chances when that isn't wise. But it does mean choosing not to hold tightly to the offense and instead to loosen our grip on it. To forget, in this sense, is to focus less on what was done and more on what can yet be done. Striving to forget clears the path to forgiveness. It takes courage to be the one who seeks to mend a relationship, and it won't always be well received. But the very act of sincerely trying begins the work and reconciliation of removing the what-ifs that might otherwise linger if we had never tried. People matter so very much. Relationships are of great worth. Any strain in the friendships we cherish is worth improving. And it is never too late to try. One of the great experiences in life is reconciliation. Paul the Apostle offered this counsel: "If it be possible, as much as lieth in you, live peaceably with all men." May we, in our relationships that matter most, have the foresight and courage to ensure that friends at first are friends again at last.

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Until we meet again, may peace be with you this day and always.

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1: So in the beginning, they're just in fear and denial and bargaining, and really, is there nothing else we can do? 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
2: Welcome to In Good Faith. 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And today we're actually speaking with two people who help prepare people and families who are going through this. Together with Heather Bigley, senior producer.
3: Hello.
2: And producer Leah King.
4: Hi, Steve.
2: Heather, what got us going on We Need to Talk More About Death?
3: I think a lot of us have experienced a lot of death over the last 4 or 5 years. During COVID, I had so many family members die. None of them from COVID, but so many of them died. And it just felt like saying goodbye and goodbye and goodbye and goodbye. And I just have been thinking a lot about how do we make our death better.
2: It became apparent recently to me because of that same pandemic when Eugene Tapahe, one of our guests, his grandmother had died on the reservation, and because of regulations, they couldn't be there with her and couldn't even say goodbye, and what a hole that left. That just reminded me there is an important process for the dying and for those of us who will be staying behind. You heard the opening quote from Jules Olson, who is a chaplain. So she works with people end of life, but that idea of denial. In our culture, we're not good at doing death.
3: No, we're not. And I think we often dismiss people's experiences at the end of life. One of the things that these interviews have helped me realize even more is that we're still learning and growing and healing at the end of life. And Phyllis Spiegel is going to use this term, a holy death. And I really love that idea. How do we help create for our loved ones a holy death?
2: The Right Reverend Phyllis Spiegel is the 12th Bishop of Utah in the Episcopal Church. And she's done a lot of study on the topic of death and afterlife in her tradition. One of the first things that came up is, do we dare laugh when we're together when someone in the family is dying?
5: I was a priest for 19 years, so in a congregational setting. And one of the things that people would say is they would almost bring confession to me that a loved one had been dying and their family laughed. And they felt like that was a moment that something they needed to almost confess. And I was like, no, that's the oneness of life and death. We believe that there is life beyond, and it is an Easter moment for us. It's a resurrection moment. So there is joy.
2: Oh, well, that's nice. Because I have been the person in the waiting room thinking, should we be laughing together? And like, well, yeah, of course we should be. Maybe it's healthy for us.
5: And if you're not going to laugh, sometimes it's the weight is too much, and our souls can only take that weight in small increments. And I think laughter is a way when our psyche gets a reprieve from what's before us.
2: What led you in the process of your ministry and serving other people to spend some time really studying around death and end-of-life issues? Was it how to minister to people in that situation, or what?
5: Yes, it was, but because my dad was a juvenile diabetic and his life expectancy was 35 and he died at 54. So from the time I was in fifth grade, he began the dying process. Our family was called to the hospital 7 times to say goodbye to dad. And that's when laughter started. At a certain point, we would just call and say, hey, it's your turn to say goodbye to dad, because we'd get the call. Everybody come to the hospital. And we're like, I can't. Can you do it this time? And, you know, because you can only go through that emotional turmoil so many times. He had a kidney transplant that failed and system after system shut down. It was, you know, terrible in many ways. And so my fear of death started when I was in fifth grade. And my father was removed from the house for surgeries and procedures. And so I started having a deep fear. And it was when my dad died, and he died before I was called to the ministry. When he died, I was actually the one that told him it was time to go on hospice. And he'd gotten gangrene in his leg, and they were going to begin amputations and keep him alive, and they were just going to make cuts until, you know, they couldn't anymore. And I just said, I can't mourn you a piece at a time. And I think it's time for us to have this conversation. And he was really, really afraid. And I realized that it was fear of dying that kept this incredibly faithful man from, I mean, it kept him tortured for many, many years physically. And his dying process was so beautiful. And when they removed all of the medical equipment from him that was keeping him alive, he got to die of kidney failure. Mm-hmm. And so he just went into a coma. But in that time, our house had always been a house of hospitality, and it was the most incredible thing. And we had never seen him live so peacefully in the last decade of his life.
2: Wow.
5: So I learned about death that way. And when I became a priest, I realized that I knew hospital systems. I had been in them my whole growing up. I think I'm an angel of death, like I think, but in the good way. Huh. Like, let me help you let go of this life so that you can move to the life beyond.
2: So we spend time talking, especially in Christian churches, about this next step. Mm-hmm. And that because of faith in Christ and the resurrection, that death has no sting. It has no victory. So why do we have, what teaches us that fear? What are we afraid of, even in faithful communities?
5: Steve, one of the saddest moments in my whole ministry was I was anointing a woman, because in our faith you anoint with oil at the time of death, and she was so disturbed. She'd been in church every Sunday of her life. She was terrified of dying. And I realized there was something on her soul, so I got everybody out of the room, and I said, let's talk. What is it that you believe you're not going to be judged well? And she could not tell her priest. She couldn't. And I knew it was something for which God barely blinked an eye, but that she had held on so tightly. So some of it is the stories that we tell about how are you going to be judged? Are you going to be found wanting? Mm. And the Episcopal Church doesn't hold to that theology, but so much of the narrative of society holds to that my people can't separate from what we believe and what they internalize.
2: Right.
5: I think a lot of it's fear of that, of am I worthy? It's, you can't imagine not being part of the life that's going on. You're leaving the party. Mm. And that's when you start thinking about, will I see my grandchildren? I mean, if I got sick now, would I see my grandchildren? Those things are existentially incredibly difficult.
2: Did you get to be with your father as he passed?
5: It's an interesting question. Thank you. It's a profound question. No, but I can tell you a story about his dying that was pretty amazing. My mom and I owned a retail store, and we had waited and waited. He was supposed to die. He held on to, he held it out to the last minute. And we had to buy for the next season of the store. And I was in Virginia, but we had to be in Atlanta to buy at the gift mart there. And somebody had to go, and my mom clearly had to stay with Dad.
2: Right.
5: And they said, you know, he's going so slowly through this. You can drive down in 24 hours, meet all the vendors like at a run, maybe 48 hours, and get back, and you probably have 3 to 4 days. And so my sister-in-law went with me, and we got to the hotel room. The light was blinking, and back in the day, and he died. And I also didn't get to be with my mom when she was dying, which was very hard for me. I was a deputy to general convention, which I'm getting ready to go to next week. The Episcopal Church has it every 3 years. And for the first time, I had been elected to go. And my mom, she had pancreatic cancer, and she said, I want you to go. And I'm like, I'm not going. And she said, I need you to go, because what are we going to talk about, cancer? You go, you can call me and tell me about this amazing experience, and you need to be there. Well, now as a bishop, I'm going to my first one as a bishop. And had I not been in 2009, I would know nothing that's going on. And so I think my mom knew something I didn't know. But so, yeah, I had to get mad a little bit about that and say, but wait, you know, I'm the one that's always, you know, I was the one that walked with Dad through the decision, and then the whole family did. But yeah, it's been odd. I think the people that are there are supposed to be there and need to be there.
2: What are your feelings about end of life?
5: I think it's some of the most sacred work I did was to help families know how to sit vigil. And I have a very long process for anointing the body, which is different than most clergy. And that came out of really helping the family, focusing instead of on the dying person to help the family. Because if the family was doing well, the dying person was doing better.
2: I'm trying to imagine receiving that, knowing that the end is imminent. What does that do for people, and what does it do for the gathered family or friends?
5: So I gather as many of the family, you know, not to make a crowd, but the intimate family, mm-hmm. and get them around the bed, and they're all touching it someplace. And I talk about this as a time of storytelling. So sometimes the dying person is awake, and sometimes they're not. And so I make the sign of the cross on their forehead, and this is where they are known as Christ's own forever, the sign that in their baptism they were recognized, because we anoint it with oil when somebody comes up out of the waters of baptism. And so this is where you are known by Christ, and that anything not of God in the world would recognize that you are God's. And so I say, and in this brain, you have all the thoughts that, you know, the thoughts that made you you. And so if the person's awake, we're including them. But then I get people to say, what was their thinking? How did you know? Oh, that's a dad thought. Oh, that was just like grandma, you know. Yeah. And so people start telling stories. And at first, it's very hesitant. But I go all the way around the body. And I've got the oil, and I'm anointing. So I'm uncovering feet, talking about the next steps, you know, Mary takes will be in heaven.
2: Yeah.
5: You know, so we talk about their walk with Jesus. You know, the hands that changed diapers, the hands that made peanut butter sandwiches, the hands that did wood carving. You know, we just tell the story of the person. Now, that's sometimes easier if the person is not awake. but I still think people hear. I mean, I am mm-hmm. convinced. I've had people that were absolutely in a coma, and I've seen the flicker of an eye when I've said something or a truth. Somebody mentioned a favorite place that they always went to, and they'll have a response. It's an hour. There's laughter, there's tears. People who have no faith at all are able to engage in that because I've taken a holistic approach of the person's life, and it is this life that we treasure inside, but the body we're handing to God. And it's quite powerful.
2: Yeah, it sounds like it. And it's like you've given, I mean, in some way, maybe the function of a funeral in some ways, except to be so personal there. You've made an event, you've made a ceremony. People aren't going to forget that, who were there for that.
5: It changes them and their relationship with that person, especially if there was brokenness. So we say to tell the stories, tell me about your dad. Tell me about that relationship. Can you remember a time before that when there was right relationship? Can you tell me stories about why your dad was the way he was? Where did that brokenness begin? Where in the line? And then you start to talk about, instead of the pain and suffering of that relationship, to talk about it more in a systems approach mm-hmm. is what's in my mind as a practitioner of healing. But that piece is so challenging because what I tell people is grieving is work. For the first year after a loved one dies, you are doing the work of grieving. And so it's a one-year process. You're not going to shorten it. Everyone around the world in every single culture, it's a year. It is who we are as humans because you go all the way through the cycle of the seasons. You go all the way through the high holy days. You go all the way through. And that doesn't mean you're done. That's the intense part. So people will come to me and say, it's been 3 months and I'm walking in the grocery store and I saw his favorite crackers and I just started crying. Yes, of course you did. Mm. Of course you did.
2: And that's okay.
5: It's not like, it's necessary. So I say, lean into that. Lean into it, but go home now and don't pretend like it didn't happen. Say, you know, I saw the Cheez-Its in the store. Do you remember the time that dad, you know, mom, do you remember, you know, when the kids dumped a whole box in the back seat and they got crushed up and we were finding Cheez-Its for like 2 years? Lean into it. Because when you do that, you allow the body and the brain to fully grieve. We are meant to grieve. We are not meant to swallow these emotions of life and death. And when we do that, we begin to integrate death in with our living, and we get healthier and more adept at handling death every time that happens.
2: So there is, I mean, you with death, especially you mentioned losing your father at such an, what today we would say was just really an early age. I mean, there is a certain unfairness to life that we have to acknowledge.
5: You know, the day my dad died, many people were losing newborns. Many people were watching their children starve to death. Many people were sitting in the cancer ward with young people. Whole families were in car wrecks. The hardest piece for me sometimes is when people cling on to grief as a badge of honor, almost like, I'll never get over my mother's death. And you're going, you're 78. I think it's time. You know? And who are you that you don't recognize it is God's design? And The suffering is immense, and we join with one another, but we don't harbor a suffering as an unhealable wound because God didn't create us that way. The human psyche and the human soul can heal and still intensely feel that pain, but not get quagmired in it. The 23rd Psalm, I will walk through the valley of the shadow of death. And I say to people, that clearly did not say, I will set up camp in the valley of the shadow of death and just hang out there for the rest of my life. But the thing is when you go through that valley, you make it through to a rock face, and you have to figure out how to clamber up this thing that doesn't look like it has any footholds. That's the work of grief. That's the work of grief. There is a chance for healing. So I believe my capacity has been to help people have a holy death. And to have a holy death, we should be at one with our community as well as with our God.
2: And I've seen this at weddings too, where here's this couple and all of us here present as witnesses covenant to support them in. And then there you are at the very, very end.
5: It's got to be in community.
2: Yeah.
5: And so I think one of the most sacred privileges we have is to drop everything and sit vigil.
2: People are afraid of dying alone, right? Is that true?
5: They are, and yet, often it's when the family leaves that the person will die. They don't want to be alone in that process that leads up to it, but often they get to the place where they realize that this has happened, right? The goodbyes have been said, the love has been shared, and now this is between them and God.
2: We had the experience with my mother-in-law. My wife was with her. She was unconscious and fading, and my wife sang her favorite songs that she'd been taught, prayed some of the prayers that she had taught my wife as a little girl. And it seemed so close, but you know, we had four little kids, one of them less than a year, and so it was, we just needed to go home and get some sleep, and the call came on the way. Like the moment she left,
5: exactly,
2: and she'd been telling her, it's okay, you can go, we'll be fine, and you know, you'll be buried here close by. She was worried about being forgotten. You'll be buried right here next to our community. We will be there. Your birthday will be there for all those things. But as soon as she left, that's when it happened.
5: And that's just really, really common. So when my dad was dying with hospice care, he died in the home, and my dad was very social. And one of the things the hospice worker said that then I've been able to just offer to other people is they said, y'all got to move this out of the room. Like, you need to be, so you can see him through a doorway, but don't surround him because he is still a part of it. And he needs to hear you from a distance. And the minute we did that, things started to change. And so I think that some of it is when people leave, there's nothing to stay for right then. And you can let that last go.
2: I'm trying to picture someone who's always been a good host and everything, feeling like some responsibility.
5: Oh, my dad was doing that from his deathbed. Absolutely. Absolutely. My dad's death ended up being, I mean, God's fingerprints were all over it. He had the surgeon who was actually scheduled to do the surgery was a birdwatching friend of our family. And so we asked if Sam would be the primary care for hospice. And he did. And he came every single day, every day on his way to the surgical clinic. He came every day to sit and do prayers with my father. He didn't come to talk about medical. He came to talk about faith. And he knew my dad was afraid. And he helped my dad go to the other side. So there was this picture that started so far in the past, and that's where life and death, there is no beginning and end. It is all one.
2: I'm Stephen Capp Perry. You're listening to In Good Faith. We'll be back in a moment.
0: Uplifting, inspiring. 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
2: This is In Good Faith. I'm speaking with Episcopal Bishop Phyllis Spiegel about creating what she calls a holy death. I want to set the stage a little bit because I was just enchanted by reading about your childhood in the Appalachian Mountains and picturing you, of course, I'm picturing you hiking trails and being that beautiful setting. How was faith involved in that early growing up?
5: I was in the Episcopal Church from the time I was baptized as a baby. So that was always a part of my life. And my mom was a big naturalist and my dad was a photographer of nature and both very faithful people. There was no division. Like that, God's creation was an expression. And we sang, I was a child of the 70s, so we sang all of the camp songs. And, you know, so we'd be hiking along in the Appalachian Trail as a family and singing, "It Only Takes a Spark to Get a Fire Going," you know, and, which is a tradition.
2: Smokey Bear was not happy.
5: It was not that kind of spark, okay. That's right. But it was about the faith, you know. And so we would sing those songs. Those were the songs that we knew.
2: And then at some point, something drew you to be active as a minister, as a clergy person. What was that?
5: Well, and that was actually after a decade of being away from the church. So there was a big break, and it was the hypocrisy of organized religion was the phrase that kept going through my head. So I had full relationship with God, so I thought. So I'd taken this break, and then when my child was born, I was like, I must raise her in a place that is in covenant to love her. So they don't love her because of anything she is, anything she does or doesn't do. They love her because we have a covenant with God to love. And I wanted that for her. And I saw that increasingly. She was born in 96. So I saw that increasingly breaking in our society, in our world, as neighbors stopped knowing neighbors, as we found divisions over ideologies, over any number of things, right, that we would choose to argue. And then we didn't know how to bring relationship back. That was, it was just a break. And I wanted her to be in a place where that could never happen. Now, I had been gone for the 10 years because of hypocrisy of organized religion. So, you know, new mother brain, I don't know. But I walked into the church that day and just started weeping. And I realized that God had tricked me. And the baby was not why I was back, but God could use the baby to bring me back. And I was in fully at that point. And then it was 2 years later that out of the blue, God said, "I have something I want you to do. I'm obedient. I worked professionally for the Girl Scouts for a while, so I am true to on my honor, I will try to serve God and to serve my neighbor." And that was brought in as much from church and Girl Scouts. That was just the ethos of my family.
2: Yeah.
5: And so when I heard the call, I was like, well, I think this is ridiculous, but God, you seem to have a plan, so let's go with that. And somebody will tell me no. And then they kept saying, "We see this." And I was like, "Y'all aren't looking close enough." And I was truly formed from a blank slate to serve God in this way.
2: I love that I will try to serve God, to serve my community. Yeah, that's a great thing to be instilled. Partly because of your position, but also because of your personality, obviously. You're approachable. And so it seems like people would think, here's someone I can ask some questions of. Mm-hmm. What do people ask either... If they have a loved one dying, maybe they have questions about that person, or maybe they have their own questions that are coming up. What do people ask about dying and the process or looking ahead to a further life?
5: Are they going to be okay?
2: That's kind of sums up what they all are.
5: When somebody has a lot of questions, it's a couple of things. One, you know, they might have made mistakes or just, you know, had issues in life or never found their way back to church. You know, how do I know that they're going to be okay? How do I know that they're going to be forgiven by God? And my answers to that are, God wants nothing more than to be in relationship with all of God's creation. If you trust the God you love, you need to let God be God. And God knows your heart, knows your prayers, and this is going to work out. We just don't believe in a God who, if somebody says, "I want to be with you," I mean, Jesus said, you know, like there's no last minute, but if you say you don't, that's not where most people are. Even in chaplaincy in a hospital, most people want the comfort of knowing there's a higher power.
2: What does the fact that our lives have an ending, our mortal lives, how does that affect your faith? Where does that show up in your faith?
5: Having lost a dad at 54 and a mom at 68, life is short. So I have a lot that I feel God has called me to. And I have an immune disorder, that my dad's was autoimmune and I have a different one, but it's there. And I don't know how long I have vibrancy. And by golly, I have things. I mean, I just came from a meeting that, you know, we've got things we want to do for God. Mm-hmm. And so I take that seriously. So my answer is always, yes, Lord, here I am. You know, let's do this. And I try to take care of myself mm-hmm. so that I have as long and I have vitality in my body. But on the other hand, I try not to take myself too seriously because I don't think I'm irreplaceable. I think if I died tomorrow, there would be mourning and there would be celebrating. I hope more celebrating because I'm an Easter person, but that is my heart. Mm. But I also know that God's work will be done and it's not dependent on me. I'm just a vessel. I want to take it seriously, but not too seriously.
7: That was Bishop Spiegel talking with Steve about holy death. We had Bishop Spiegel come in person, and you can watch that interview actually on YouTube. Something that I liked from this interview was when she talks about how God wants to be in a relationship with us and how we should let God be God and not worry so much. And this really meant a lot to me because one of my first memories was my sister's funeral. I was, I think, 4, maybe 3.5. And I remember for a lot of my childhood growing up and probably through high school, I was so scared of death because I thought if I did something wrong, I wouldn't get to see my sister again. And that is a really scary thought. Like, I would never get to know her. This interview with Bishop Spiegel meant a lot to me. And it was very healing, knowing that God is on our side and we just have to let him be God.
3: That's a lot to carry.
2: Yeah.
3: Leah.
7: Yeah.
3: I'm so sorry. You know, that reminds me sort of the inverse. So while my grandmother was dying, it was the first time I felt like I'd interacted with my grandmother where she had let go of all the shame that she had carried over her life. And it allowed her to just be so sweet and good with us. We all got to crawl into bed with grandma and just talk to her. And I cherish that memory.
2: So that's a real opportunity that we sometimes miss if we're afraid we'll say the wrong thing or we don't know what to say. And I just think Bishop Spiegel gives some really great advice. And I loved what they call the last rites, the blessing of the body, the anointing, and saying, like, we bless these hands. And I thought, this just sounds like a beautiful saying goodbye and summing up of the good parts of a life. I love that. Our next guest is a chaplain who's right there with the people. And one thing that I really learned from Jules Olson was the whole idea that she said, as a chaplain, your beliefs don't matter. You are there to create a space and to pull out of the people what their hopes are or what their worries are, because then you can help them either anticipate or ameliorate the fear or the worries.
3: Jules Olson is a chaplain at Applegate Home and Hospice in Utah, and she practices and provides spiritual care for people from a variety of religious traditions. And so that's really important, right? That she isn't saying, this is what your experience means. Though, of course, we're going to hear how she interprets those experiences and how they build her own faith life.
2: Yeah.
3: And I love this phrasing that she had where she talks about walking into homes where the spirit is thick and the veil is thin.
2: I started by just saying, how does this work in our culture compared with other cultures? Sounds like we don't do so well.
1: It's a weird thing because in other cultures, they expect death. They grieve better than we do. And they're not afraid. Sometimes they even celebrate it, that they're moving on to a new life. And in our American culture, we stuff our feelings and we don't talk about death. We avoid that subject. It's really different here.
2: I remember at one point realizing I had never seen someone who was dead. And that's something that's very common in some other cultures. And so even going to an open casket viewing, I had to prepare myself for, because I thought, what will this be like? It turned out to be perfectly okay.
1: And in some cultures, they have a wake and the body is there and the grandkids are running around and they're awake and they are there and they are grieving together. They're processing together. And yeah, it's very different. We just get this little viewing and that's all we get.
2: So you've been a life coach. You've worked as a chaplain as well. What drew you to end-of-life care?
1: That's a really good question. I sing. And so when someone is sick, instead of bringing food or flowers, I go sing. And often they'll be near the end of life. And so a couple times I've sung to someone every day until they passed. Mm. My longest was every day for 5 months. That was something. And I got to be present when my mom passed, and then again when my aunt, the last of that generation, passed. And both

0: So they're kind of warned, but some of them are like, I don't need a chaplain. I don't want to talk about that stuff. Or others are delighted because sometimes their faith is different than their family's, and they want to explore and articulate in front of their family members. One person in particular came to mind that her whole family was of one faith tradition, and she had no faith in a higher being at all. So when I asked her, what do you think? She'd been all over the world. What do you feel about your next adventure? She looked at me like I was being cruel, and I'm like, no, I mean the big adventure. And she said, oh, it's going to be great. I'm just going to dissolve into the universe. And the whole family got to hear that. And they got to hold a space for her where she was comfortable and honor her beliefs.
1: That's beautiful. And for her, that was very meaningful. What does it take to separate your own spiritual views, because you have them, from other people, as you've certified as an interfaith chaplain, to be able to support people? What kind of a mindset do you have when you're working with people of varying beliefs?
0: This is something they taught us in clinical pastoral training. You bring a space and you are not in the driver's seat. Your beliefs don't matter. They don't count. You're there to just let them fill that space. You're creating the safe space where they can say, this is what I think, this is what I feel, and then you're safe enough for them to question what they have thought and felt all their lives.
1: Is it different when you have a moment alone with someone rather than when their family's gathered
0: Very
1: around?
0: different, very different.
1: Talk to me about that.
0: In front of the family, they usually say the things that the family wants to hear. They're like people pleasers, and they're saying what mama wants to hear or whatever, you know. But when we're alone, someone that's lived a really colorful life will say, can you teach me how to pray? I need to figure out how to get good with God before I'm in front of him. They ask those important things, like we talk about Jesus and that he paid for our sins and it's going to be just fine. You've done your best. And then the man will say, but is it good enough? So they say things different when they're alone.
1: What a privilege to be there for people at that moment.
0: It is.
1: I guess we're all individual because of our individual beliefs and life experiences, but are there commonalities in spiritual questions or experiences as you're with people going through the dying process?
0: Yes. There's those that believe in Jesus, and there's those that believe in a God. A sweet Muslim lady said, we all believe in God, we just worship him differently. And I loved that inclusion. And then there's those that they know something's going on. Something's going on, like the universe or whatever. And then I don't know that I've ever met anybody that doesn't believe at least that.
1: And do you see a transition from fear to acceptance?
0: Yes. And the further along they are in their process of their body dying, the more they can talk about, oh, this is happening. And so in the beginning, they're just in fear and denial and bargaining, and really, is there nothing else we can do? But then as it gets closer, they focus on what's real and what matters. What matters is that they loved and were loved.
1: I love hearing your stories. I wonder if you could tell me about a few different people that have stuck in your mind, in your heart.
0: There was a sweet little man, and he was super hard of hearing. And so every time I came, we would just yell really
1: So
0: loud. And then he could hear us. And his cute little granddaughters, they loved to sing. So we'd sing little songs for him, and they'd dance around, and it was just great. As his disease progressed, he got to be so that he was just from his bed to his wheelchair. Then he'd go outside and be in the sun. And then at the end, he would just be in his bed and couldn't get out of the bed. The family told me that when he passed, he hadn't walked for weeks, but he stood up, got out of his bed, walked to the end of the bed with his arms outstretched, then turned around, went and got back in the bed, took three breaths, and then he was gone. And so in my brain, I'm like, oh, somebody came for him.

0: And he went, and they said, no, you can't take your body.
1: You can put it back in the bed.
0: And it was so peaceful and sweet, and I'm like, that was cool.
1: Wow.
0: Mm-hmm. There's a woman that I often ask, do you have any strained relationships? Hmm. That's important to take care of unfinished business before it's too late. And she said, I haven't seen my daughter in 4 years. And I encouraged her to call her daughter and tell her, I'm on hospice. I'd love to see you. And she says, oh, yeah, not doing that. And about 10 minutes later, though, she said, give me my phone. And she did. And the daughter didn't pick up. She left a message. But the next day at 3:30, the daughter came and they got to talk. It wasn't warm and fuzzy, but they got to talk. And she got to have that peace. And she passed at 1 a.m. that night. Mm. So,
1: last possible day.
0: See?
1: And both of them will be grateful that that happened.
0: Forever. So these conversations are life-changing for the ones that are left and for the one that is passing that wants that so much.
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2: This is In Good Faith. Welcome back. We're talking with Jules Olson, a hospice chaplain. So you're trained in how to ask people what they might be worried about or what they hope for, or really to let them kind of be
0: in
2: the steering wheel.
0: Yep, in the driver's seat.
2: What do you suggest for families? Because there's so much emotion. We're not always great at, you know, going down our list of 5 things to do and 5 things to avoid. You're just in the moment. But what might you suggest to family members?
0: Is there anything unsaid? We call it being current. Mm. So are you current with your relationships? Are there things that are in the past that you haven't talked about? There are elephants in the room, but you're not going there. Well, this is the time. So I encourage them to talk about it and get their relationships current. I encourage them to talk about their funeral and plan out as much as they want to. This is a question I often ask. I'll ask the child, what are the 3 things that you love about your mom? Mm. And then the mom gets to hear that. And then the mom reciprocates. And it's just a beautiful thing as a clinician to give permission. You have permission to be mushy for a minute. Go ahead, go do it.
2: You have 1 foot in each realm. One is that you do this professionally. This is a job. You're trained for it. But the medical profession and the nursing has seen that this is a need. This is a real need for people. And so you also have this spiritual realm. What has been your spiritual preparation for what you do now, whether you knew you were being prepared for it or not?
0: This is an interesting answer, but it's the truth. I had a super hard time when my mom passed. Mm. I didn't function. I didn't get out of bed for 2 months. I was just not in the world. I was angry and I didn't pray. And finally, after 2 months, I knelt down and said what I call an angry prayer. Uh-huh. And I said, God, if there is a God.
2: Jab, jab.
0: Oh, my word. I don't know if what I've been taught all my life is true or if it's just a bunch of brainwashing. I know that my mom is dead. Hmm. I don't know if we'll ever be together again. I have to know if I'll see my mom again. And then like a wave of a warm waterfall just washed over me. And the feeling I felt was, she's here. There is a next life and you will be together again. And that changed me.
2: You could have used someone to walk you through that process.
0: But I didn't have a chaplain. Mm. And we offer our services for a whole year after for those that are left, because it's important to have somebody, and sometimes it's great to have somebody that's not family to work through those questions with.
2: Yeah, a little safer.
0: Yeah.
2: Kind of a third party.
0: Just yesterday I met with a man from Iran, and he doesn't believe in a higher power and believes that it's the end. So that bereavement visit was interesting because basically we just talked about his dad was a good man and he was a judge and that he always judged his own actions. And so we talked about how good his dad was, but he didn't have any hope of anything after. They do grieve for 40 days and then have a ceremony. And then a year later, then they have one more ceremony. But that was it. And when I said to him that our company makes a teddy bear that's about a foot tall out of his daddy's clothing, would he like that? He got so emotional. And he said, I would love that.
2: I'm cool. Really pleased to hear about this care for the family members after the passing of the loved one. So that's part of the service.
0: It is. And one of the questions on a bereavement visit is, it doesn't ask it this way, but are they suicidal? Are they doing okay? Do they need interventions? And we definitely reach out if it's happened a couple times that we've needed to give more support. It's such an honor.
2: When you're working with people, do they have visitors or people that they have known earlier in their life that come to them? It looks like you're nodding.
0: Oh, yes.
2: So do they believe that those are real experiences?
0: The family members don't believe it's real. So we have to kind of educate and say, they have one foot here and one foot over there. So often I'll walk into a home and you can tell that the spirit is thick and the veil is thin. And one sweet lady, she kept looking up at the ceiling and she said, "Who are all those people?" And the daughter said, "She's been doing that for days." And I'm like, "It's not the medication. It is not a hallucination. This is real. This is very real for her." Another lady, she's not verbal and has had handicaps her whole life and was very near the end. And I came and she was in her hospital bed and she kept pointing. And her sister says, "She thinks Mom's sitting there." I said, "Well, Mom is sitting there." "Yes, she's been gone for years, but I need you to know that that's real." And then a week later, I came and she pointed again. And yeah, Mom was still sitting there. And a couple of days later, she passed. But her mama came and got her.
2: So do you feel like you have become more attuned to those kind of spiritual feelings as you've walked through this process and been in the presence of this so many times?
0: Absolutely. And so different from where I was when my loved one passed. When I was just not in a place of understanding. Being a chaplain has changed me so much. Yes, I'm more aware of spiritual things. I'm more open to them. I love hearing from people that have different faith traditions explain to me in their words what's going on. They're saying, "Oh, and this and this." And I'm like, "Oh, they're saying the exact same thing I think and feel just in their words." I'm less judgmental and more accepting. Things aren't black and white. Like when I was younger, I thought, it's this or this. No. There's so much gray and so much good in every person and every home. I just feel so honored. Like some homes have cockroaches crawling all over them. Does he still need us? Absolutely. Some, it's a hoarder situation and we can barely get to the patient. They still need us. They are a child of God. And we get to hold that space. Some places are gorgeous, immaculate, and they're focused on their things, not the people they're leaving behind. So whatever the situation, I have learned so much about focusing on what's important.
2: I spoke with someone on staff who said, "You're going to be speaking to my friend, Jules. She is amazing. I don't know how she does what she does, but I think you're explaining that to me. This is not sounding like something that's so difficult that you have to steel yourself up every day to face, but it sounds like something you walk into arms open."
0: And I am blessed every day. There are days that it's hard. There was a time when 8 of my patients passed in a 10-day period, and I didn't know if I could get up and do it again the next day. Mm. So sometimes I ask for a blessing, or I go hike up in the mountains. I do yoga. I do something to get back to center, because I got to be there for them the next day. But I love it. Charting.
2: So you need closure too.
0: I do.
2: Because you have become their friend.
0: In my charting, I put it down as personal grieving. Mm. And so I sit at my kitchen table. I look up into the corner of the room, because that's what often people do. And I talk to them. And I tell them how meaningful it was for me to be part of their life, the wrapping up scenes, and to sing that song. And the people with dementia or Alzheimer's, music is stored in a different area of the brain. They all sing with me. And so I'll tell them, that was so cool when you sang Jesus Loves Me. Or I'll tell them, we'll have this conversation. Yeah, I wrap it up.
2: I read about someone who, they didn't have a faith in a God, but you sang What a Wonderful World.
0: Yes.
2: Louis Armstrong.
0: Isn't it great?
2: Tell me that story.
0: This man did not have faith in a higher power, and it was an initial visit, and they were speaking a language I didn't understand. But we went into his room, and the daughter-in-law said, "This is the chaplain. She's going to sing you a song." I'm like, "Music works." And I sang, "What a Wonderful World." And when we finished, we went out, and he just stared at me the whole time, just stared at me, and I held his hand. We went out into the living room, and he'd said something to his daughter-in-law, and I said, "What did he say?" And she said, "He said you sang him a prayer." Hmm. So he felt the love. And he could tell it was about something holy, the world.
2: Very nice. So what could I do in my own family right now? Mm-hmm. We're not expecting anyone to go right away. But what types of things could I do, or conversations could I have, so that we don't end up in that messy place?
0: I think it's important to write the stories. So if you have things recorded, you don't feel like this person is going to be gone, and we haven't even got a record of what was cool when they were here. Mm. So one of the things I bring in my welcome basket is a notebook, and they get to write down things that come up as the grandkids come, as the children come. They get to record those stories, and I think that's important, and we give them permission to talk about death.
2: Yeah.
0: And what scares them, and so conversations.
2: You know, I'm thinking of kind of the hospice that we did with my mother's mother. And one of my mom's favorite memories was her mother, who was actually quite excited to pass on and see Grandpa again.
0: Some are.
2: But she scooted over in her bed. She couldn't get out of the bed, but she said to my mom, come sit in the bed with me. What stories do you want to hear?" My mother said, "Tell me about meeting Dad. Tell me about..." And Grandma said, "Well, you know all those stories." She said, "But I need to hear you tell them one last time, knowing they're the last time." And that has been such a meaningful thing. I love what you said. Tell the stories. Mm-hmm. Was there anything else you want to say about
0: stories
2: that?
0: Stories are so vital. That's what the people left have to cling to. Mm. They remember. So hearing it, like you said, in their voice.
2: Jules, you mentioned that you sing, and you talked about singing Yes, Jesus Loves Me. I'd love to have you sing here and love to sing with you.
0: Good.
2: Yeah.

0: so.
1: Good. I wanted to sing together because, like you said, the people will sing with you, and that's a unifying thing.
2: That was Steve speaking with Jules Olson, a chaplain. And something that really resonated with me from this interview was, obviously, she told a lot of stories, but I loved the one about the man who didn't believe in an afterlife. And he seemed like, oh, I don't know about this whole thing. But as soon as Jules told him, we can make a teddy bear out of clothes from your dad, and he was like, oh, yes, I would really like that. I think it just, I don't know. I love that story. I loved all of her stories.
3: It's a beautiful image. I was picturing flannel shirts for some reason.
2: Yes. Right.
3: Flannel shirts.
2: Right.
3: Yeah. I hope it was flannel. That sounds snugglier.
4: And this idea that we want to hold on to something of that person who's left, recognizing our grief is important to both these interviews, recognizing how we can healthfully mourn what we've lost.
3: And that we have a choice in regretting forever that we never showed up or spoke up, because some people might be there and with their loved one, but they're, as she put it, what remains unsaid? What's unsettled? What conversation do you need to have? Or what phone call? That just seems really meaningful to me. And writing people's stories, that as people are there and things come up, to just write them down and to have them as memories. Really beautiful.
4: Today, everyone's got a phone with an audio recorder. We can do that same kind of work and then hear their voices. I still have voicemails from my aunt who has died. And I play them occasionally and I hear her say, hey, Heather Feather, we're just out in the backyard working in the garden. Wanted to call you. And it makes me happy every time.
3: Oh, yeah. That's really great. That's beautiful. So we heard from Bishop Spiegel, who helps people who are part of her tradition, but I think also people who aren't, because she's just so involved in the community. And then we had Jules Olson, who works with people of all kinds of faith or who don't profess a faith, but even they are glad to have a companion through this very, very human experience. And I loved hearing what I can do as someone who knows people.
4: Yeah.
3: And people are going to die, and how I can prepare, but also just have a better experience and help other people have a better experience. Many thanks to Bishop Phyllis Spiegel and Jules Olson for speaking with us. Our episode was produced by Heather Bigley. Our production team includes Leah King, Katerina Martinich, and Josh Orton. Our post-production sound designers are Mark Hansen, Daniel Phillips, Lauren Sandberg, and Ashton Parkinson. You know, wherever you are listening right now, whether it's Apple, Spotify, why don't you stop for just a minute and give In Good Faith a review? That really helps spread the word and helps us show up in different algorithms. 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In Good Faith is a production of BYU Radio. I'm Stephen Cap Perry. I hope you'll join me again soon, right here, In Good Faith.
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2: Today on The Good Word, we're talking about finding what we're looking for and where miracles can hide. Have you ever caught yourself looking for something? Your phone, maybe your glasses or your keys, only to discover it's been in your hand the whole time. We expect glasses to be in our face and our phone to be in our pocket, which means if it's out of place, maybe we just assume we've misplaced it. But as often as not, we already have everything we need. We just didn't take time to notice. Though the Israelites had made it to the Promised Land, their troubles were not over. With other people living there, the children of Israel were always in danger of being subject to another nation. In Judges chapter 6, though they were under the rule of the Midianites, the Israelites were promised they'd be delivered. But that deliverance came from a place no one was looking for. Gideon of Manasseh was the youngest son in a poor family who was understandably incredulous when an angel appeared to him, calling him a mighty man in the Lord. And Gideon said unto him, O my Lord, if the Lord be with us, why then is all this befallen us? And where be all his miracles which our fathers told us of, saying, Did not the Lord bring us up from Egypt? But now the Lord hath forsaken us and delivered us into the hands of the Midianites. And the Lord looked upon him and said, Go in this thy might, and thou shalt save Israel from the hand of the Midianites. Have I not sent thee? Gideon thought there was no hope in their situation. The Israelites had been captured and put in bondage yet again, but there didn't seem to be any miracles coming from heaven. Where were the faithful to turn? But God's solution was much simpler than Gideon could ever have anticipated. He had prepared Gideon for his role in saving his people. There was no need to go looking for miracles. God had already put one in the works. Gideon went on to deliver the Israelites from bondage, and his story stands as an example of one way the Lord uses to fulfill his words and care for his children. When we're faced with challenges that seem insurmountable, maybe we start looking for solutions that are just as fantastic. Surely only a miracle would be enough to conquer the troubles we are in, but heaven might not open as often as we think it ought to, and what we need is often already here, closer to home. In ways we may not understand in the moment, the Lord prepares His servants to solve future trials they'll face. While we're looking for relief from hardship, it may become clear we already have the solution. And of course, God understands this better than we do. His view of the future and the past are just as accurate as His view of the present. We may hope for a solution straight from heaven when He may already have given us what we need to help ourselves. When His word is obeyed, the Lord is constantly preparing His children for what will be required of them in the future. Before we go looking for solutions outside of ourselves, God often asks that we work in full trust with what we already have. And He will always give the faithful what they need to face challenges they're given, but that help may have come before we knew we needed it. And that's the good word.
0: A day that's different from the rest. This is Sunday.

0: calming and inspiring. This is Sunday.
1: This is a moment to reflect on the process of spiritual refinement, as President Emily Bell Freeman teaches that in trying times, Jesus Christ is leading the way.
2: Isn't it amazing how you can go from best day to worst day in a matter of minutes? This is mortality, a proving ground, a place designed for growth. I have learned that God allows mortality to do its work in us, and that includes both best days and worst days. How do we get through those days? When Jesus came into the coasts of Caesarea Philippi, he asked his disciples, "Whom say ye that I am?" They had seen empty nets filled, storms at sea calmed, loaves multiplied, and the dead raised. When Peter answered, "Thou art the Christ, the Son of the living God," Jesus responded, "Blessed art thou, Simon. Flesh and blood hath not revealed it unto thee, but my Father which is in heaven." That day must have felt like a best day. The Spirit confirmed an eternal truth, and Peter courageously bore testimony of it. But only three verses later, a shift occurred. As Jesus began to speak of his coming death, Peter rebuked him, saying, "This shall not be. Get thee behind me, Satan," was the Savior's immediate response. Peter had good intentions. He didn't want the Savior to die, but he misunderstood God's plan for his son. Peter's story went from best day to worst day in a matter of three verses. From Peter's story, we learn that our understanding of eternal truth is not forged in a single moment. Testimony is built over time, day after day, both best days and worst. In Matthew 14, Peter and the other disciples were caught in a storm when Jesus approached the ship. Peter cried out, "Lord, if it be thou, bid me come unto thee on the water." And Jesus answered with an invitation, "Come." So Peter stepped out of the boat. He walked on the water to go to Jesus. Best day. But in the very next verse, we read that Peter saw the wind, became afraid, and began to sink. Worst day in a matter of moments. Have you ever accepted an invitation from the Lord and then felt unequal to the task? We all know what it is to doubt, to experience sinking moments. But notice where Jesus was when Peter accepted the invitation that seemed too big. He wasn't shouting instructions from the shore or offering advice from the safety of the boat. He was in the water with Peter, within reaching distance. As you accept the Lord's invitations on both your best days and your worst, the same will be true for you.
1: That was an excerpt from President Emily Bell Freeman's talk, Best Days and Worst Days. This is a moment to reflect.
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5: Go find a stream, a forest, a cliff, a canyon, a meadow, beach. Just be there, present. No obligation, no pressure, no ticking clock. As perfect as that may sound, few of us permit ourselves the chance. We're modern, busy, and connected. Jared Anderson found that his mental health utterly depends on wonder and whimsy in the presence of nature. He speaks about it from the heart on the latest episode of the Constant Wonder Podcast.

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1: Today on The Good Word, we're talking about spiritual and physical support and when each of them is needed. The book of Judges moves through a lot of Israelite history in the Promised Land very quickly. After the books written by Moses, we speed through the condensed history of centuries as Israel settles into their place of safety. Of course, God continues to provide for his people, saving them from their enemies when they humble themselves before him. But just like us, the children of Israel sometimes strayed from their God, so the history contains a great number of battles for freedom as the people realize their mistakes.

and Deborah, a prophetess, the wife of Lapidoth. She judged Israel at that time, and she dwelt under the palm tree of Deborah. And the children of Israel came up to her for judgment. And Barak said unto her, If thou wilt go with me, then will I go. But if thou wilt not go with me, then will I not go. And Deborah said unto Barak, Up, for this is the day in which the Lord hath delivered Sisera into thine hand. Is not the Lord gone out before thee? The Lord entrusted the mantle of guiding his people to Deborah, a guidance that included not only giving advice, but standing with them in times of trouble. Deborah agreed to Barak's request to accompany him, not because she had any military prowess, but because she had a duty to the people she served. With God backing her, she was perfectly suited to be the support they needed, as they went to become a free people once again. But Deborah was quick to point out that her presence was not the important thing. God had already gone before his people, giving them the power they needed. The Lord has organized his church so that his servants care for each other both spiritually and physically. We can't live by bread alone, of course, but we also can't live without something to sustain us physically. We're called to serve one another, strengthening our neighbors in their faith and lending a helping hand whenever the weight of the world grows too much. The gospel isn't meant to address only the spiritual side of our lives, and neither is God's church. To him, there's no difference between the spiritual and the temporal. All were created by him. It's only our mortality that scrambles up our perceptions. The best way to learn to be like our Savior is to follow his example, serving the way he served. Just like all his servants have been commanded to, he provided spiritually for his disciples when they needed spiritual support, and he gave physical sustenance when that was required. The more we come to love our brothers and sisters, the better we'll understand what the individual needs, giving us a clear answer to what service God expects from us. The best aid is the service that was needed, something we can only know through standing by our fellow men. And that's the good word.

0: inspiring thoughts, timeless melodies. This is Sunday. This is a moment to reflect on belonging, as Elder Gerard Cosse recounts the commandment to love all, even those we may not know.
1: Are we selective or exclusive in determining who deserves our love, or do we extend Christ-like love to all with whom we associate? The Lord asks, if ye salute your brethren only, what do ye more than others? To him, all people upon this earth are our neighbors. There are no strangers or outcasts, only brothers and sisters. Discipleship was never meant to be a comfortable circle of familiar friends focused on their own interests. Rather, our congregations are a beautiful mosaic enriched by diverse backgrounds, cultures, and experiences, yet united in devotion to Christ.

0: Service and the church expands our circle of love and widens our associations. We meet people from all walks of life, new friends, brothers and sisters in need, recent converts, and missionary or ministering companions. We don't serve only those we already love. Rather, we come to love people as we serve them. Do we interact superficially with others, or do we genuinely seek to know and care for each person we meet? Though he was often surrounded by multitudes, the Savior always gave his full attention to the one sheep, one leper, one Samaritan woman, one little child, one soul at a time. In his love, no one was ever lost in the crowd. Through my service, both in and out of the church, I've learned that even those people who at first seemed insignificant have become some of the most remarkable and uplifting individuals I know. There is wonderful depth, so much to love in every soul. My dear brothers and sisters, as one of his special witnesses, I testify that our Savior Jesus Christ loves us more than we can ever imagine. In the words of the hymn, "For his eye is on the sparrow, and I know he watches me." May we follow the Lord's perfect example and learn to love all and to love each, just as he does.
1: That was an excerpt from Elder Gerard Cosset's talk, "Love All, Love Each." This is a moment to reflect.
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4: BBC News with Justine Green. The US military says it's launched strikes on Iranian radar and drone sites in the city of Gurok and the island of Keshem over the weekend. Kuwait has said its air defences are dealing with a drone and missile attack. From Jerusalem, here's Yolan Nell.
5: This is the third known military escalation between the US and Iran in the space of a week. Kuwaiti state media reported that sirens were sounding across the country this morning. US Central Command then stated that it had carried out what it described as self-defense strikes at two Iranian drone command and control sites over the weekend. It said this was in response to what it called aggressive Iranian actions, including shooting down a US drone over international waters. The latest developments underline the fragility of the ceasefire between the US and Iran, as negotiators on both sides have appeared to edge towards a deal to extend it.
4: US Secretary of State Marco Rubio has spoken to the leaders of Israel and Lebanon as the conflict continues to escalate despite a nominal ceasefire. John Sudworth has this report.
6: With the ceasefire announced in April now in tatters, Israeli troops are pushing further north, crossing the Litani River to seize the 900-year-old Beaufort Castle that sits on top of a strategically important ridge. But their invasion has not yet stopped Hezbollah, the militant group based in Lebanon, from firing barrages of missiles and drones across the border. The Secretary of State, Marco Rubio, has spoken to both sides, proposing that, as a first step, Lebanese officials should pressure Hezbollah to stop its attacks, and in return, that would create space for Israel to limit its military action, particularly in Beirut.
4: Ukraine's President Volodymyr Zelensky has told the BBC's US partner CBS that his government has evidence that Russia is training abducted Ukrainian children to fight against their own country. The accusation goes beyond previously documented evidence that Russia has taken thousands of Ukrainian children for re-education in Russia in a state-sponsored program. Mr. Zelensky said that Ukrainian boys were pushed into the battlefield to kill other Ukrainians. He did not say what the evidence was. Health authorities in the Democratic Republic of Congo have celebrated the recovery of five patients infected with the Ebola virus. They say it highlights progress in the response to an outbreak that's killed nearly 250 people in the country's east. Richard Kugoe is in Nairobi.
7: The patients, four nurses, walked out of a treatment center in Bunia yesterday. They had fallen ill while caring for Ebola patients and said that they were grateful to be alive. Another survivor, Alabwaka, went home on Friday. Dr. Mwamba Kazadi, the director of the Institute of Public Health, calls the recoveries a victory worth celebrating. He says early detection and strong care made the difference.
4: You're listening to the latest world news from the BBC.
0: Welcome to an hour of storytelling on BYU Radio. I'm Sam Payne, and today we bring you a new episode of the Appleseed Podcast, followed by a new story by the Kaboom team. First, the Appleseed. Welcome to the Appleseed, where we bring you and your family great stories from great storytellers. On today's episode, we will bring you a trace of forgiveness.
8: I don't know why you're here. Oh, this is so, so sad. And Man said, well, actually, I've come to ask you to come back to the village.
0: And oodles of petulance.
9: We want a king. You don't need a king, but we want one. Look, if you needed a king, I would have made you a king, but we want one.
0: I'm your host, Sam Payne, and today we bring you two creation myths, stories that give us an account of how something in the world came to be. First up is a story about how people first got fire. It's told for you by Mara Menzies, and the story is called How Fire Came Into the World. It's recorded live in the Appleseed Studio. Here's Mara.

This is a story that I heard quite a few years ago, and it is a story from Southern Africa, a story from the San people. I'm sure that you must have heard of the San people, a very ancient people who live in the desert. Some people used to call them the Bush people or the Bushmen, but they are the San people, and they have an incredibly rich oral tradition, and this is one of their stories. It's an old, old story. So old, in fact, that it takes place at a time when all the food in the world was eaten raw. Does anybody here ever eat raw food? Yes? Okay, so maybe the fruit, the sushi, yes, and some fruit. But imagine a potato, huh? Imagine you pull that potato out of the ground and you crunch into it like an apple. Would you like that? One person would like that. Oh, well, this story is that old when all the food was eaten raw. And there was a man and his wife. And one day, they had headed out into the desert, and they were looking for something very precious that they had buried earlier. They were looking for huge ostrich eggs. Now, the secret of the ostrich egg is that it can also act as a fridge. If you're ever in the desert and you find an ostrich egg, it can be a fridge, because once you pop a hole into the top and you empty out all the insides, once you fill it with water and you bury it under the sand, it keeps your water cool, very cool and fresh for a long, long time. And so they were out looking for this precious nest of ostrich eggs that they had buried a long time ago, when suddenly they stopped and they looked up, and there in the distance, they saw a strange looking cloud. This cloud, it did not float across the sky like all the other clouds. This cloud, it looked like it was coming straight up out of the top of a mountain. And they had never seen anything like it before. And wife, well, she was very curious. And she said, "Husband, I don't know what that is, but I want you to go and find out. And once you know what it is, I want you to come back and let me know. And if it is of any interest to me, then I will go and check it out for myself." And husband wanted to make his wife happy, and so he agreed. And wife took a little bag, and she packed some food in there for him, some nice, crunchy, crispy fruit and vegetables, and she sent him on his way. Pakatang, pakatang, pakatang. Pakatang, pakatang, pakatang. Pakatang, pakatang, pakatang. Pakatang, pakatang, pakatang. He marched, he marched, he walked, he walked. He reached the mountain, he climbed higher and higher and higher and higher. And when he reached the top, he saw a strange-looking creature sitting right at the very peak of the mountain. This creature had a little hat that flickered and wavered in the wind. This creature had a yellow golden coat around his shoulders, and this creature had blue and purple boots on his feet. And the creature said, "Man, you have come. Come closer. Come and sit next to me." And man was shocked. He said, "Who are you? How do you know who I am?" And the creature said, "I am fire. And I have been brought to bring joy and happiness to the people of the world. Come, come closer." And so man went closer to fire. And the closer he got, the warmer and cozier he felt. He sat down next to fire, and the two of them started to tell each other stories. Man told fire about his wife and how wonderful she was. He told fire about all his friends and what life was like in the village. And fire told man about everything that he could see from his lofty position on the peak of the mountain. He told man about all the things that he could see on the other side of the mountain. And man, he couldn't believe his ears. He took all these stories in. Oh, they laughed. When they told sad stories, they commiserated each other. Some of those stories were incredibly interesting, and man was sat there gripped to his seat. "Oh, tell me that one again. Please tell me that one again." Story after story after story, until man noticed that, the sun was moving across the sky, and it would soon be dark, and it was time for him to go home.
But hospitality was a very important thing for man. And he said, Fire, I have really, really enjoyed our company. I would love, love if you could come to my house, to my village. Let me introduce you to my friends and my family. I would love it more than you could understand. And Fire said, No. I am not going to leave this mountain. I'm going to stay right here at the top. However, please, you are welcome to visit me anytime you like. And so man respected his new friend's wishes and he headed down that mountain path. When he reached the village, he told his wife, Wife, oh, I have met the most incredible friend. His name is Fire. He told me all kinds of stories. You won't believe what our neighbors are doing on the other side of the mountain. My goodness, Fire has so many interesting and wonderful and unusual things to say. Oh, what an incredible person Fire is. And Wife was delighted. She was really happy that her husband had found a new friend, and she said, You should bring Fire down sometime. I tried, I asked, but Fire said no. Oh, never mind. Maybe he will come in the future. And a few weeks later, man thought, You know, I really want to see Fire again. And so wife packed a little bag of some nice crunchy fruit and vegetables, and she sent him on his way. Pakatang, pakatang, pakatang. Pakatang, pakatang, pakatang. Pakatang, pakatang, pakatang. Pakatang, pakatang, pakatang. He walked, he walked. He marched, he marched. He climbed higher and higher. Fire! Oh, there you are. And Fire was thrilled to see his friend. Oh, I am so happy that you have returned. I really enjoyed our conversation the last time. I have so many new stories to tell you. Come, come and sit next to me. And so man sat next to Fire, and again, they started to share story after story after story. And oh, Fire was captivated by all the things that man had got up to. And again, the hours flew by. And when it was time for him to leave, Oh, Fire, please, please come to my village. My wife would love to meet you. I know my friends would love you too. But Fire said, No, I'm going to stay right here on the top of this mountain. And so man respected his wishes. And what did he do? He headed back down that mountain. A few weeks later, he headed back up, and this went on for a few months, almost a whole year, until finally man said, Oh, Fire, you have no idea how happy it would make me if you came down to the village. Everybody knows about you, and I just want everyone to understand how incredible you are. And Fire said, Oh, well, there's a problem. You see, I have a huge appetite. And when I start eating, I just don't know when I'm going to be able to stop. And man said, What? That's it? Does anyone here have a big appetite? Mm-hmm. Yes, me too. And so Fire, he said, Well, yes, it's just it could be problematic. And man said, Don't you worry. If that's all it is, do you know how much food we have in that village? We have got eggs. We have got milk. There is a seasonal river that is just happening right now. We have plenty of fish. We have fruit. We have vegetables. Come, I promise you will not go hungry. And so, umming and eyeing, Fire finally agreed. Okay, I'll come down in 3 days' time. Oh, man was ecstatic. And he rushed down that mountain path and he told all his friends and family, Fire is coming. He has agreed. But we need to make sure there is plenty of food. We don't want to embarrass ourselves. And he started to hand out instructions. You go and get the carrots. You go and get the potatoes. You go fishing in the river. You go milk the cows. You go fetch the eggs. And everybody brought as much food as they could find. And they piled it on huge mats right in the center of the village. There was a mountain of food. And man thought, Hey, Fire will have such a good time here. And the days were passing, 3 days, 2 days, 1 day, and then he saw that cloud, that strange cloud, that plume of smoke slowly starting to make its way down the mountain path. He's on his way. Oh, finally, you're going to meet Fire.
And Fire was excited. This was his first time off the mountain, and he couldn't wait to see man's world for the first time with his own eyes. And as he was busy making his way down that mountain path, he suddenly looked and, oh, there were some rather delicious-looking blades of grass, and he thought, I'll just have a little taste, and whoosh, he took them and they were good. And so, whoosh, he reached out and he took some more. They were so good, in fact, that he wanted some more. And soon, whoosh, whoosh, whoosh, whoosh, hum, hum, hum, hum, he was gorging himself on grass until soon that grass was not enough. The more he ate, the hungrier he became. And he was reaching out for the bushes. And he was reaching out for the low-lying branches of the trees. And of course, now, as he ate more and more, he became larger and larger until soon the animals were fleeing from Fire. The insects were buzzing. The birds were flying high in the sky. There were huge swirls of smoke. And the villagers, they looked up and they said, oh, Fire is bigger than we had thought. You don't know Fire. Fire is my friend. I know Fire better than anyone here. Fire is small and sweet and friendly and kind and full of stories. You will love Fire. But man was wrong, because Fire was now a wall of flame. He was consuming everything in his path, more and more and more. He could not stop. And as he raced towards that village, the villagers began to be filled with fear. So scared, in fact, that when they saw this towering inferno racing towards them, they turned and they raced towards that river. They jumped in, and as they did, Fire hit the village. He ate up the roofs of their houses. He gobbled up the walls. He went into their homes and ate everything that he could find until there was nothing left to eat. And poof, he burnt himself out. And it was then that the villagers, they emerged from the river. They headed back to the village and, oh, it was awful. They couldn't believe their eyes. Their homes were gone. There was nothing left, just charred skeletal remains. And wife was not happy. Husband, you told us that Fire was your friend. You told us how wonderful he was, how amazing he was. And look, look at what Fire has done to our home. How could you do this? And man felt terrible. He felt he had been betrayed by his best friend. He said, this is awful. I never want to see Fire ever again. And as they walked through the village, trying to see if there was anything that they could salvage, when they reached the center, they noticed that something was different. And when they saw those mats piled high with food, well, wife noticed that those potatoes looked a little bit different. And so she picked one up and, oh, it was hot and it was a bit soft. And she broke it open and the smoke and steam began to emerge. And, oh, it smelled rather good. And she bit into it. Oh, it was the most delicious thing that she had ever eaten. And she picked up a carrot and, she picked up an egg, and the egg had been baked, the milk had been boiled, the fish had been roasted, the carrots were caramelized. Oh, the food was cooked to perfection. And soon all the villagers were eating up the food, and it was so good that wife said, husband, you go and bring Fire back. And husband said, no. Fire is no longer my friend. I want nothing to do with him. Our friendship is over. And wife said, don't talk nonsense. Fire is just like you. Fire is just like me. Fire is like all of us. You told me how many stories he told you, what a good friend he was, how kind and wonderful he was. Yes, he has a wonderful side, and he has many gifts to offer. Look what the gift he has given to us. But yes, he has a dark and dangerous side, so we just have to find a way to balance it and manage it. You go and bring Fire back. She packed a little bag
with the most delicious cooked food. Pakatang, pakatang, pakatang. Pakatang, pakatang, pakatang. 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Pakatang, pakatang, pakatang. He marched, he marched, he climbed, and when he reached the top, there was fire. Fire felt terrible. He realized what an awful, awful thing he had done. And when he saw man, he was so filled with shame. And he said, I'm so sorry. I tried to tell you. I tried to warn you. I don't know why you're here. Oh, this is so, so sad. And man said, well, actually, I've come to ask you to come back to the village. And fire was confused. He said, but I destroyed everything. And he said, well, yes, you did, but you gave us this wonderful gift of cooked food. We'd love to have you back. How am I going to get there? You saw the damage and destruction I did the last time. And then man reached into his pot, into his bag, and he pulled out a pot. And he said, if you jump into this pot, I will carry you down that mountain. And then you won't be able to do any harm to anyone. So fire agreed. He jumped into the pot and man carried him down. And when they arrived, they saw that wife had created a little house for fire, three big stones. And so man poured fire into the center of his little house. And to this day, fire keeps his promise of bringing joy and happiness to the people of the world. Thank you.

0: Mara Menzies with a story called How Fire Came Into the World, recorded live in the Appleseed Studio. Mara's story is, in some ways, what people call a pourquoi story. Pourquoi is the French word for why. And a pourquoi story is a tale that tells in a fictional way how something got to be the way it is. Some pourquoi stories are pretty well known. A lot of people, for example, know the story How the Elephant Got His Trunk by Rudyard Kipling, or the West African folktale Why Mosquitoes Buzz in People's Ears. Other pourquoi stories aren't bound for fame, just fun. I remember driving home late with my dad one time when I was a kid, and on the side of the road, our headlights caught a paper drink cup like you might get at a convenience store, standing perfectly upright on the side of the road. We stopped and picked up the litter, but we spent the rest of the ride home swapping made-up stories about how the cup might have wound up that way, standing upright on the side of the road. Our own pourquoi stories. My story involved a couple of cowboys and a pickup truck. My dad's story involved a mild earthquake on the other side of the world. Pourquoi stories are fun to make up, fun to tell, and fun to hear. I loved Mara's story, and that memory is where it took me. Where did the story take you, and who will you take along?
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0: It's a pleasure to be with you today on the Appleseed, and it's time for our second storyteller, Donna Washington, who comes from North Carolina, with a story called Frog's King, recorded live in the Appleseed studio. Here's Donna.
6: When I was a child, I remember this thing that we used to say. What if you got three wishes? What did everyone say? What would you wish for?
7: More
6: wishes. That's exactly it. Three more wishes, four more wishes. No, you can't do that. You can't do that. But I love stories where people wish for things. I'm one of seven children. And there are two different kinds of stories I like. Stories where people wish for things and stories where people get what they deserve. And this is a story where you get both. And it goes like this. At the beginning of time, Naomi, the creator, was busy creating the world. Separated the land from the water, went back across the land, found a great big patch of land, pulled up the grass, kept on going. Went to another great big place, pulled up a huge stand of acacia trees, kept on going. And then came another place and made a little pond. And after all of the land masses and ponds and waters were created, Naomi went back and put animals in all of those places. He went back to that place where there was that great big old grassland, picked up a great big piece of clay, made an elephant, put it down, kept on going. Came to that great big stand of acacia trees, picked up a great big piece of clay, made a giraffe, put it down, kept on going. Got to that little pond and thought, I'll make a special animal for here. Reached into the pond and picked up a little bitty piece of clay, made a little frog, put it down, kept on going. Now, frog was a happy-go-lucky animal. He jumped around and ate bugs and sang. Until one day, one of the little frogs looked around and said, hey, we don't have a king. The other one said, yeah, we don't have a king. And then they said that thing that lots of people say, that's not fair. The ants and the beasts, they got queens. And the land animals have the lion, but who is the king of the animal that lives underwater and the land? It's not fair. We don't have a king. It's not fair. So they looked up to the creator. They said, Naomi. But he was busy. Excuse us. He was still busy. Yo-ho! The creator looked down. It was the frogs. He said, frogs, what can I do for you? We want a king. You don't need a king, but we want one. Look, if you needed a king, I would have made you a king, but we want one. Look, you don't need a king, but we want one. Look, I don't have time for this. I'm busy. The world is still not finished. Go back to your pond. The frogs went back to their pond, but they were really upset. How many of you know a persistent child? One who will not give up. All the frogs got together and hatched a plan. Every frog in the world began to sing as loud as they could for 24 hours straight. And then 48 hours. After a week of this, the other animals looked up to Naomi and said, please give them a king. No, Naomi was busy, but whatever. He went to the frogs. He said, okay, frogs, you win. I'll give you a king. Okay, go to sleep. In the morning, you'll see your new king. They were so excited, they went right to sleep. Well, the truth is, Naomi was busy. He didn't have time to make a whole new king. So he reached down to their pond, picked up a big rock, shaped it into a frog, and stuck it back down off in there. They woke up in the morning and they saw their new king. He was bigger than they were. They like that. He sat really still in the water. They like that too. They jumped around their king. They ate bugs in his honor. And one day, two little frogs weren't paying attention and one of them jumped right on the king's head. They took a deep breath. They took a step back. They waited for the king to do something. The king was a big rock. He could not do anything. Hey! One of them picked up a flipper full of mud and hit the king right in the face. They took a deep breath. They took a step back. They waited for the king to do something. The king was a big rock. He couldn't do anything. Hey! They grabbed their king. They turned him over. They buried him in the mud. They went back to Naomi. Naomi! He was still busy. Excuse us! Yo-ho! He looked up. Frogs, what? We want a king. I gave you a king. We didn't like that one. What's wrong with the king I gave you? He didn't do anything. Naomi looked down their pond. He said, where is it? We buried him in the mud. Why would you do that? Because he didn't do anything. Naomi was upset. He said, okay, you win. Go to sleep. I promise you in the morning, you'll have a king that does something. They were very excited. They went right to sleep. Naomi took a little time and made a very special animal for them. He picked up a big piece of clay. He put it in their pond just as the sun was coming up. And when it was finally full, they saw their new king. He was bigger than they were, just like the old king. He sat very still in the water. Just like the old king. But he was really different from the old king. He definitely did something. He ate frogs. The frogs were so scared of him, they never asked for anything else. And that's why to this day, Crocodile is king of the frogs. Be careful what you wish for, because you might get it. And that is the story of Frogs King.
0: Donna Washington with Frogs King. Thanks to Donna and to Mara Menzies as well for their stories today. Creation myths filled with imagination. What did you imagine as you listened? We hope you'll pass your stories on to the people that you love. After all, sharing and listening to great stories can really change your family's world.
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0: Trevor! Trevor? Trevor! Snap out of it!
1: Ethan! I heard it again! The siren song!
2: Again? Stop taking those legends so seriously, Trevor. Sirens aren't real.
1: But it sounds just like the stories always say. And I've heard it twice now.
2: Even if you did, do you really want a siren to drag you into the ocean?
1: No, but I swear, I heard it.
2: Whatever. Just don't run off again.
1: Fine. But wait, I found the coolest shell on the beach earlier today. It's a full-on conch shell with lots of colors. Come home with me and I'll show you. There's pink and green and orange.
2: Can we talk about it back at the bonfire?
1: Ethan, you used to love this kind of stuff.
2: Maybe later. Jacob's waiting for me. Come back to the bonfire.
1: I want to hang out with you, but I don't really like Jacob.
2: What? What's wrong with... Oh, hey, Jacob.
3: Ethan. Pipsqueak. What's taking so long?
2: Trevor thinks he heard another siren song.
1: Ethan.
3: Again, Trevi? I bet he'll start looking for fairies next.
1: Guys, please. Come on. I know I heard it.
3: If there were really magical singing monsters in the ocean, I'd know about it before you. My mom runs the best marine research facility in, like, the world.
2: Yeah, you brag about it all the time.
3: It's true, though. Last year, she made national news.
2: Very cool, Jacob.
3: Anyway, I'm going back to the bonfire. You coming?
2: Yeah, one sec. Don't look so down, Trev. You can still come with us.
1: No, I'm gonna go home.
2: Fine. Just don't get taken by a siren.
3: Ooh, good one, Ethan.
1: He's so stupid. He never used to be this mean. Why won't he believe me? What's going on? What? No! I won't!
4: My song failed again? No!
1: Stay back!
4: Where are you hiding it?
1: You're the one who was singing. But sirens aren't real. You are real! Don't hurt me! Don't sing!
4: Give me back my shell, human.
1: What shell?
4: The conch shell!
1: I don't have it. I swear!
4: You're lying. You stole my shell, and you're going to use it against me.
1: Wait, no. I do have it, just not with me.
4: What?
1: It's at my house. But can't you just get another one?
4: No, I need that shell.
1: I mean, it is pretty.
4: Its appearance is meaningless.
1: Then why is it so important?
4: You humans wouldn't understand.
1: Well, I'm not gonna return it unless you tell me.
4: Fine. That shell, it helps me sing.
1: But I heard you sing without it.
4: Well, yes, but you broke free of its spell. If I were a little older, you never would have escaped. Soon, you'll see what I can really do. Until then, my shell helps my song reach its full power.
1: Oh, like training wheels on a bike?
4: A what?
1: Never mind. Sorry I took your shell.
4: Sorry? Doesn't help me get my shell back.
1: I'll bring you your shell tomorrow.
4: You humans haven't exactly been trustworthy in the past.
1: I promise. Here, I'll prove it. Okay. I'm gonna come closer. It's okay. Don't worry. I'm just gonna set something on this rock.
4: You think this bracelet of tiny shells can replace my shell?
1: Of course not. My brother Ethan made it.
4: Then why would you give it to me?
1: Well, it's not magical, but it's important to me, so I'll definitely come back for it tomorrow and bring your shell too.
4: So, a trade. All right, human.
1: It's Trevor.
4: Okay, Trevor. It's a deal. I'll be back for my shell tomorrow morning at low tide.
1: Okay, I'll be here. Ethan!
2: Bro, it's early. Maybe no yelling?
1: I'm going to trust you with a huge secret. I met an actual siren last night.
2: Trev, I'm getting worried about you. You've been really stuck on this siren thing.
1: I'm serious. You have to come down to Echo Bay with me right now.
2: I would, but Jacob and I already have plans. He's on his way.
1: Of course you do.
2: Hey, wait a sec. Mom said to make sure you eat breakfast.
1: Fine. I'll take a Pop-Tart.
2: Oh, Jacob ate the last one yesterday.
1: What? I asked you to leave it for me.
3: Sorry. Life's not fair, dude.
1: Jacob, don't you even knock.
2: I told him he could just come in. Our casa is his casa, you know?
1: Ugh, I'm out of here.
2: Bye, Trev.
3: Jeez, what's with him?
2: He's still going on and on about sirens. He thinks he actually saw one.
3: As if a kid like him could make that kind of discovery.
2: I know, right?
3: I just got the funniest idea.
2: Oh, yeah?
3: We were gonna take my boat out today anyway, and it's got that giant speaker, right?
2: Uh-huh.
3: And you can pull up a police siren sound on your phone?
2: Sure.
3: What if we play a little prank on your siren-obsessed brother?
2: I'm listening.
1: Hey, siren! You here yet? Ah!
5: Huh. You returned.
1: Gosh, I couldn't see last night that you were so spiky. Even your tail is spiky.
5: Where's my shell?
1: I have it in my bag. But are you just gonna leave after?
5: That was the deal.
1: Could I at least take a picture of you before you go?
5: Take what from me?
1: Just a picture, on my phone. It shows things you see, so you can look at them later. Here's one of me and my brother at the pier last year.
5: Oh, you look happy.
1: Yeah, it was a fun summer. But now my brother won't believe I actually met a siren unless I bring him proof.
5: Then you'll give me my shell?
1: Of course.
5: Fine.
1: Okay, just stay there. Stay still. Okay? No. Oh, perfect. See? Look, it's us.
5: Huh. I didn't know humans were so trusting, turning your back on me like that.
1: Oh,
5: I won't hurt you, just give me my shell.
1: Okay, good, I'll get it. One sec. What's your name, anyway?
5: It's Mira.
1: Oh, that's pretty.
5: What's that sound? What's happening?
1: I don't know, but I see a boat. Hide behind those rocks. Don't worry, it's just my brother and his stupid friend Jacob. They're playing a police siren on that big speaker on their boat to scare us.
3: Hey, Trevi, was that the siren you heard yesterday? Get it? Siren.
1: Guys, please.
2: It's just a joke, Trev. Calm down.
3: What you got there? A fancy shell from your siren girlfriend or something? Yoink.
1: Hey! Give that back.
3: Why should I?
1: It doesn't belong to you. It's really important.
2: Dude, it's just a shell.
3: Nah, I think I'm gonna keep this.
5: What? No, that's mine.
2: What is that thing?
3: It's real. And it's gonna attack us.
2: Trevor, stay back.
5: You traitor. You were tricking me.
1: No, I wasn't. Ethan, let me go.
3: I'll grab something for my boat. We gotta catch that monster.
2: What? How are you gonna do that?
3: With this net!
1: No! Jacob, don't!
5: Stay back, human! Give me my shell!
3: Stay still!
5: What are you doing?
3: This is the greatest scientific discovery since anything!
1: Mira! Do something! Sing!
5: Without my shell? No, I can't!
3: Ethan! Toss me that duct tape!
1: Just try!
5: Okay, I'll try.
3: That'll keep you quiet.
1: No! Mira!
3: Ethan, keep your brother safe. I'll get this thing in the boat.
2: Just get it to the research facility before it hurts anyone else. I'll meet you there.
1: Mira, I'm sorry!
2: Come on, Trev. You're safe now.
1: I was fine before you showed up.
2: Hey, I'm just looking out for you. Jacob's mom will make sure it doesn't hurt anyone else.
1: She didn't hurt me.
2: Well, it was probably tricking you.
1: She didn't trick me either. You're the one who got tricked into being a stupid jerk by Jacob.
2: Trevor, hey.
1: You think you're being cool, but you're just mean. You made fun of me when I heard Mira's song. You haven't hung out with me all summer, and you made me feel like an idiot for trusting you.
2: Wow. Gosh, I'm sorry, I didn't
1: Mira
2: think...
1: Mira got captured, and it's all your fault. Now I have to go save her.
2: Okay. How about we go to the docks and talk to Jacob? We'll get this figured out. Okay, Trev?
1: Fine.
2: All right, come on. We'll take the car.
1: There's his boat, at the end of the dock.
2: Okay, we're gonna talk this out, though. Don't do anything crazy.
6: Trevor, Trevor?
1: Just hold on, Mira.
3: Why did you bring little Trevi? It doesn't matter. My mom is bringing her whole research team right now.
2: Jacob, wait. Let's talk about this.
3: What's there to talk about?
2: Don't you think this is a bit much?
3: If I hadn't tied this thing up, it would have killed us all. It's a monster.
1: Don't call her that.
2: Hey, Trevor, calm down.
3: You're too late anyway, kid. They'll be here any minute. Get off my boat, Pipsqueak!
1: Give Mira her shell!
2: Nice! Stop fighting!
1: Give it back!
3: I said get away!
2: Hey! Don't punch him! That's my brother!
3: He deserved it!
2: Ow!
3: Don't listen to him, Ethan! Listen to me!
2: Trevor was right!

0: I can't let you or your dumb brother mess up my discovery. Get over here.
1: Mira, take the shell. I'll hold him off.
2: Finally.
0: That's it? That's all your power.
1: Whoa.
3: What's happening?
0: Oh, no, you don't.
2: No! My shell.
0: This is gonna be the greatest discovery in the world. Now, go join your brother in the water, Pipsqueak.
2: Brother!
4: Trevor! He hit his head!
2: No!
4: Someone help!
2: You hurt my friend!
0: What? What is...

0: Trevor? Trevor's brother? Wake up!
1: Mira?
0: You're okay!
1: I guess. Oh, my head hurts. What happened?
0: You hit your head on the dock, but I pulled you out.
1: What about Ethan? And Jacob?
0: I had to pull you all out of the water. My song put everyone to sleep.
1: Whoa. Without your shell? How?
0: I told you someday my song would grow more powerful. And, well, when I saw Jacob push you into the water, I had to do something. I found the power in my song, thanks to you.
1: I'm still really sorry about everything, Mira. Especially your shell.
0: Thanks, but I don't need it anymore.
1: I guess you don't.
0: Oh, here's your bracelet. Sorry I didn't return it earlier.
1: Thanks. I can show you how to make one, too, if you want.
0: I think I need to go.
1: Maybe you could come back?
0: Trevor, humans and sirens still have a long way to go before we...
1: Ethan!
2: Where are we? What happened?
1: Mira saved us. Are you okay?
2: I'm fine. Are you okay?
1: My head hurts a little, but I'm good.
2: I'm sorry, Trevor. I should have believed you. I owe you an ice cream.
1: I think you owe me a billion ice creams.
2: Yeah, you're right. A billion ice creams and, well, a nicer brother, too.
1: Thanks. Wait! I bet you've never had ice cream, huh, Mira? Mira? Wait, where did she go?
2: I guess she went home.
1: Aw.
2: Hey, it's okay. We might see her again. You never know. Especially since we're going to be exploring the beach together, right?
1: We are? I mean, yeah, we are.
3: What? Where did the siren go? What happened?
2: She's gone.
3: No, she was right here. What am I going to tell my mom and her team?
2: Oh, here they are. Looks like you're on your own, dude.
1: I'm sure they'll be fascinated by your story of the magical singing monster.
3: Come back here. You guys have to back me up. Guys, come on. Hi, Mom. So, the thing is...
2: Hey, Trev, let's go get one of those ice creams.
1: Sure. After that, you'll just owe me 999,999,999 more.
2: I'll make you a punch card.
1: Some punch card.

0: first.
1: One of the reasons we love all kinds of stories here at Kaboom is because they can lead to some great conversations. Here are a few places we went when we were coming up with today's episode.
0: So, Sam, we knew that when we were telling a story about a siren, that music was going to be so important in this story. And so we spent months working on original tracks for this. And luckily, we had some really talented composers working on the Kaboom team, Kira Brewer and Alana Portsline. They were students studying music composition, and I think that they just wrote some really fantastic tracks.
1: Oh, yeah, they did great.
0: And it was so fun to have our Mira actress, Saren Carter, do the vocals for Mira as well. A very talented singer. So we just had some talented people working on this.
1: For me, it reminded me of the way that singing can captivate somebody, right? And when I was in fifth grade, my mom signed me up for a local children's choir. And I thought, oh, this won't be so bad. Some of my friends are in the choir, you know? And we showed up on the first day, and the first song that our choir director taught us was The Rainbow Connection.
0: Oh.
1: And we all sort of knew that, you know? We'd seen the film and stuff like that. But then after that, almost immediately, we launched into learning the Blue Danube waltz in German. Which just
0: Who knew it had words? Yeah,
1: that's right. It kind of knocked us all over. But there was a moment when our choir director decided that she was going to sing a duet with the choir. And we were all so captivated by the beautiful voice of our choir director that, you know, all of the weariness of having to learn the Blue Danube waltz in German left us. And we found ourselves kind of back in the magic of making music together. And that was kind of the power of a captivating singing voice. I'll always remember it.
0: Yeah, that's great. I thought about in this story, we kind of see that just as Mira as a siren kind of puts people under her thrall, you know, we see Jacob kind of puts Ethan under his thrall, you know? And I thought about this kid that moved onto my street when I was in junior high, and he just seemed like he was so cool. He always just could dish out a really smart comeback, or he just could kind of do a clever diss on anybody. And I just thought, oh, this guy's really cool.
1: It's so weird how we're attracted to that when we're kids, huh?
0: Yeah,
1: they seem to have a kind of power that is attractive in a weird way.
0: And I remember him coming over to my house and him just all of a sudden starting, like, spitting on my dog, you know?
1: Oh, good heavens.
0: And and suddenly it was though my eyes were opened and I was like, wait a minute, he's not cool. He's just a jerk, you know? And I think that you can fall under the spell of someone who's mean, but I think ultimately it's kindness that is going to be the thing that carries you through, and those are the people that you'll form the really lasting connections with.
1: And the characters in the story have a similar awakening, don't they, right?
0: Mm-hmm.
1: Well, that's where the story took us, and we love hearing where the stories take you. We got an email from a listener named Nathan that said, just found out about your podcast. I really loved your first episode, and I really love the hosts. The hosts! That's us, Brian!
0: Yes. We swear we did not write that one.
1: Nathan, listen, we can't tell you how grateful we are and happy that you're enjoying the podcast. It means a lot to hear from people who have enjoyed the show. You, too, can email us your thoughts at kaboompodcast@byu.edu. 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
0: Siren Song was written by Hannah Harlan and directed by Brian Tanner. The cast included Will Smith as Trevor, Saren Carter as Mira, Matthew Bolingbroke as Ethan, and Moy Moy Gilmore as Jacob. 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
6: BBC News with Justine Green. The US military says it's launched strikes on Iranian radar and drone sites in the city of Gorak and the island of Keshem over the weekend. Kuwait has said its air defences are dealing with a drone and missile attack. From Jerusalem, here's Yolan Nell.
7: This is the third known military escalation between the US and Iran in the space of a week. Kuwaiti state media reported that sirens were sounding across the country this morning. US Central Command then stated that it had carried out what it described as self-defense strikes at two Iranian drone command and control sites over the weekend. It said this was in response to what it called aggressive Iranian actions, including shooting down a US drone over international waters. The latest developments underline the fragility of the ceasefire between the US and Iran, as negotiators on both sides have appeared to edge towards a deal to extend it.
6: US Secretary of State Marco Rubio has spoken to the leaders of Israel and Lebanon as the conflict continues to escalate despite a nominal ceasefire. Israel is pushing deeper into southern Lebanon as Hezbollah continues to attack northern Israel. Nina Sinjab is in Beirut.
8: The key person who is giving guarantees to the Americans about Hezbollah's actions is Nabih Berri, the Speaker of the Parliament. And basically what he's saying wanting the Israelis to stop hostilities first, and then he would give guarantees that Hezbollah will stop any hostilities against the Israelis. And this is something the Israelis are not giving, because they say Beirut will be safe, but no mention about what's going to happen to the south, the advancements of the occupation of the Israelis to South Lebanon.
6: Ukraine's President Volodymyr Zelensky has told the BBC's US partner CBS that his government has evidence that Russia is training abducted Ukrainian children once they've grown up to fight against their own country. Orlando Teal reports.
9: This accusation goes further than previously documented evidence that Russia has taken thousands of Ukrainian children for re-education in a state-sponsored program. Mr. Zelensky said that as these children grow up, Russia has pushed boys into the battlefield. He said they were taught to hate their native country and to kill fellow Ukrainians. The president said he had evidence that this was happening, but did not give details. Mr. Zelensky also called for more international help in bringing home more than 20,000 abducted children that his government had identified.
6: Orlando Teal reporting. France says it's detained a sanctioned Russian oil tanker in the Atlantic with the help of Britain and other allies. The Tegor was intercepted on Sunday morning in international waters. The French President Emmanuel Macron said it was unacceptable for ships to circumvent international sanctions and fund Russia's war against Ukraine. World News from the BBC.
10: We did a crockpot roast beef dinner. And so we surprised him and he walked through the door and he started crying because he said it smelled like his mother's home and he hadn't smelled it in years.
2: Welcome to The Lisa Show, where we take a good look at life. I love talking about snacks. You've probably picked that up about me. Nachos, especially. But I'm an equal opportunity snack appreciator. I stand with fondue. There's no reason it should have gone out of style. Cheese is timeless. But jokes aside, food is meaningful to me. It's emotional, right? Like just thinking about a Pizza Hut pan pizza reminds me of being a little kid in Lincoln, Nebraska on a Friday night, right? Like we convinced mom to order pizza. That was a big deal. It just kind of takes me back. And I think there are a lot of foods that take me back in time. Like when I lived in Dawlish, England, and I would get fish and chips and eat it by the sea, watching my toddlers play. Food takes us back to memories, connects us to feelings. For the last few decades, I've been the person in my household who makes the food. And that was meaningful to me too, preparing a meal and nourishing the people I love. So it's been an interesting experience to approach being an empty nester as someone who loves to feed my family. My kids are around less often and less regularly. I find myself cooking for one more often, and I don't know if cooking is really the right word. When my kids are coming over for Sunday dinner, I mean, I pull out all the stops. There are two desserts, you know what I mean? We got appetizers, we got a salad, we got a main course, we got bread. Everything is represented. But when that isn't happening, and it's happening less than ever, I find myself doing a lot of eating over the sink. You know what I mean? I also find myself eating like a charcuterie board, which is more like an adult lunchable situation. A little meat, a little cheese, a little vegetable, little fruit here and there. It's like how I used to feed my toddlers. That's how I eat now. But in this stage of life, I've started to notice that I have less of a connection to that part of me that loves to really nourish with food. And maybe it's time to return to the basics. You know, not just feed yourself, but nourish yourself. So I called up my local experts on the subject. My generation knows the food nanny from her show on BYU TV and her book, which gave you simple recipes for every day of the week. Well, Liz, that's her real name, has a daughter, Lizzie, who's carrying on the family name and the family business as the new food nanny, which meant I had the rare pleasure of having two guests in the studio instead of one. And as you can tell, it was a really good time.
7: How do you introduce yourself when
10: the
7: you meet somebody?
10: The food nanny OG.
7: Okay, food nanny OG.
10: Original.
11: Which she literally learned what OG was like, what, 4 years ago?
10: Yeah.
11: And then once she did, she's like, I'm the OG. Yeah. She didn't even know what it was.
10: Because everybody started calling me the OG, and I'm like, Lizzie, what's the OG? She was like, the original. And I'm like, okay, it's perfect now.
7: And also, if people call you the goat, that's good, too.
11: Yeah, no? That's good, too. Yeah, it is.
7: Yeah.
10: Okay,
11: goat is good, too.
10: Well, I know, but they don't. But
7: Well, maybe now
11: they
7: will.
11: They're going to start. They're going to start after this.
2: The food nannies, plural, are all about the value of a good meal. And while I didn't tell them I was hoping to get inspired for my specific situation, eating solo over the sink in my 50s, I knew that they had some universal wisdom that could help me. And they did not disappoint. They brought me back in time to a few decades ago when a regular family meal schedule changed from a common tradition to a rare luxury in a single generation.
10: It's been 20-something years ago now. Every program on the radio and television was just saying, what's wrong with our kids? Why do they want to spend every waking moment with their friends? Why are they not coming home? Everybody was taking their kids to so many soccer games and dance classes and whatever. Everything interrupted the dinner hour. And so moms were just eating on the go more and grabbing fast food. And so finally people were starting to say, wait a second. We don't know how to put dinner on the table anymore. We need a meal plan. We need this. And I had been doing it for so long. I said, maybe my little simple, easy idea could help someone.
12: And that simple idea of a meal plan really is simple. We might have to rewire our brains for a moment to be able to wrap our minds around this. In today's day and age, what we call meal planning, as in the way meal planning looks online, is completely different from what we're talking about here. You've seen that stuff, Instagram meal planning, which involves batch prepping and deep freezing individual portions of elaborate and varied recipes into matching disposable containers, maybe beautiful glass ones, I don't know. And maybe most significantly, it's a ton of planning. In theory, you're constantly cycling new recipes in because the goal is to have endless variety or whatever. I'm probably the wrong person to explain it because I just sort of tap out after the Costco run. But apparently, I'm not the only one. Having a meal plan that's too complicated can be just as expensive and exhausting as having no plan at all.
10: This is one of the biggest problems. People go to the store when they're hungry and yes. They buy everything.
11: Oh, yeah.
10: And oh, they know, they're thinking, oh, tomorrow night I'm going to make this. But then tomorrow comes and they're like, oh, yeah, I don't feel like that tonight. Oh, I've got all this and I've got that. And I've had so many women.
11: Have you seen a million people that buy all the groceries?
13: Yes.
11: And
13: yes.
11: Like there's reels of it. And then they're like, what do I make?
13: Now I don't know what to make.
11: So then they go and get the, you know.
10: Yes, food.
13: Order pizza.
10: Yeah. Because they can't figure it out.
11: Because they're like, what did I just buy? But they've got all these groceries. It's funny.
10: And
13: it's a skill that you need to practice.
11: Yes. Yeah, it is.
10: One mom said to me, I'm so loaded down with so much food, so much Costco, so much everything to make everything. And she said, what happens is the kids are finally so hungry, I can't decide what to make. We have to put the boots on. These are little kids.
13: Yeah.
10: We have to get their coats on and go out and get food. But I have nothing but a ton of food.
12: So what is this meal plan magic which avoids the wasted grocery runs and extra hassle? Liz told me the meal plan should be customized to the individual, the person making the food. But the principles should remain the same. Whatever you choose, you should repeat. And you're going to hear Liz and Lizzie describe what that looks like in their home with theme nights. Keeping themes has a few functions. It means the planning is always done because you only had to decide once. And it also gives you something to look forward to. Repetition becomes efficiency, which becomes extra important when life is so busy that no matter what you do, it just isn't possible to have a sit-down meal with your loved ones.
11: More than ever, everybody's got every activity. Yeah. They're gone all the time. But it's like you eat, whenever you make the dinner, you eat with who is home. That's what my mom always did.
13: Okay.
11: And then it's like you save the plate for the next kid. And when they come back, I do it all the time with my kids. It's like my daughter will be at cheer, okay? Mm-hmm. She doesn't get back until 8:30, 9. We've already had our food, but then I sit while she eats her food. And that's what my mom would do with me. Eat with who is home. You save their plate because they know that when they come home, they're going to eat it. And so it just works like that.
10: So they know they're going
13: to. That's so great.
11: And then you take the time and have that one-on-one with them.
13: Yeah.
11: Have the one-on-one with them.
10: The best part is they know they're going to come home to a nice home-cooked meal. And so they're not filling up on whatever snacks are available get there. They'll wait.
13: Yeah.
10: Because they're going to love the meal.
11: Yeah. They're looking forward to it.
13: And they're looking forward to it like you did when you were growing up. Like,
11: exactly.
13: I wonder what my mom has made us when we come home.
10: The theme nights make it fun because.
13: What are your favorite theme nights?
11: Well, she only keeps the same.
10: Oh.
13: Yeah.
10: So it's.
13: My mom used to do this too.
11: Yeah.
10: She did.
13: Yeah.
10: What were yours?
13: It was like, let's see, Monday was pasta, Tuesday was Mexican, Wednesday was some sort of meat. Yeah.
10: Wow.
11: So
13: Thursday was like a soup.
10: Yeah. Wow. Well,
13: or
10: she
13: stew
10: did.
13: Or
10: that's,
13: something.
10: That's, okay, that's
11: I like
10: fun.
11: That.
13: I'm like, this is a long time
10: that's
13: ago,
10: fun.
13: But like, I can still remember because
10: mom's
11: I've never heard anybody else say that.
13: Yeah.
11: So that was, that's
13: that
11: amazing.
13: Funny?
11: That's
10: yeah,
11: funny.
10: We've never heard of it.
11: No.
10: Yeah,
13: well, my mom always said it just makes the decision making so much easier.
10: Yeah.
13: She's like, the same thing. I've got all these kids and I go to the store and I'm like, oh, I'm like, no, I know. Okay, what are we gonna have for our pasta? What are we gonna have for
11: And even when we eat out, we then eat that.
10: We still do
11: like
10: that.
11: If it, like Friday night is pizza night. And so it's like they know we're either eating it or making it.
10: Yeah, exactly.
13: That's so funny.
10: Oftentimes on Monday.
13: But there was no deviating.
10: Oh no.
11: I say it all the time. It still is the biggest number one problem. The hardest part about dinner is deciding what to make.
13: Remember wearing out your favorite VHS tape or scratching that one DVD from playing it on loop? Well, here's a new BYU original podcast that you're going to love. Voiceover, Movies That Move Us. 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
10: I'd been married about 5 or 6 years when I got into my actual meal plan, and it hasn't deviated for all those years. I've been married 55 years.
13: Wow.
10: So for 50 years, we've been doing this meal plan. It wasn't just a meal plan. It had sense to it. Yeah. Why were we having the different theme nights? And when
11: we have never gone away from those crazy theme nights.
13: Well, what happened?
11: I'm getting sick of talking about it. I'm not going to lie.
10: Saturday is grill day. It's grill night. So it's perfect. This is why I did pizza Friday and Saturday grill, because I knew.
11: Other kids are still doing it, though, but we both are.
13: I hope you are able to catch the simplicity in that meal. For 55 years, how many times have they deviated their dedicated theme night menus? Never. So I think that's pretty clear. But of course, I had to ask what happens on the days where you just can't, because that's real life. Have you tried making plans? Yeah, me too. But the food nannies have a strong backup plan just for moments like that.
10: If our day falls apart and we can't even make what's on our meal plan, then our go-to meals are always homemade pancakes, homemade waffles, a grilled cheese sandwich, a quick tomato soup. What else are our go-to? Eggs.
11: Toast on eggs.
13: That's great.
10: German pancakes.
11: German pancakes is an easy one.
13: Oh, yeah, that's a great one.
10: Our breakfast meals are so inexpensive and simple.
11: So easy.
10: Well, one of my dearest comfort food meals for me is French toast.
13: Oh,
10: because French toast on our bread, our homemade bread, there's nothing like it.
11: It's all so good.
13: I have to stop right there because it's making me hungry. This probably won't come as a surprise to you, but we have a strict no French toast policy in the recording studio, and that's a liability to me personally in this moment. But it was so cool, I thought, how this conversation about food inevitably turned to connections and relationships.
11: There really is something about homemade bread. I think it's a dying art. And people feel like it's too hard and they can't do it. And when you actually take bread to somebody, they're like, oh my gosh. I mean, it really does just like feed your soul.
13: It really does.
11: It really does.
13: It does.
11: And there's just, I think it's because you get your hands in the dough. It's like this whole, I don't know.
10: I think when
11: really special art.
10: Yeah.
11: That people can feel it.
10: It's just like the guy on the BYU, the show we did. And I said, what do you want to cook? And he said, something that's going to remind me of home. So we did a crock pot roast beef dinner. And so we surprised him on the show. And he walked through the door and he started crying because he said it smelled like his mother's home. And he hadn't smelled it in years. And he just broke down crying because this roast was in the crock pot. And that was a show.
11: It's crazy how the food takes you.
10: Yeah,
11: like
10: it takes you back.
11: I know somebody that, you know, every year they've got their mom is passed away and they have to make the cake every year for their birthday. Like that was their tradition, this amazing cake. Like food just takes you back to a memory and a moment. And I don't know anything more powerful
10: than
11: bread. If I'm being honest. Yeah. No, about food.
10: Just food, bread, everything.
11: Like, whatever it is, like, I don't know anything more powerful that really takes you to that exact moment.
10: No.
11: And feeling.
10: It keeps your family together.
13: I'd love to know what your food memories are of, like, because, like, I can name the dishes that if I make this, then which kid will feel loved or feel like, oh, that was for me. Oh, you made that for me. And it's so funny because they're all so different. What are those food memories for you?
11: Honestly, even different connections of, like, I never knew my dad's parents. They passed away way before I was born.
13: Oh, wow.
11: But, like, I'll never forget the sugar cookie that my mom would always say, you know, this is Grandma Lida's. And I'm like, it's like certain things like that that just make you, emotional. One of the other coolest things is my aunt. I didn't know that my great-grandma had a cow, now like me, because I have a cow.
13: Yeah.
11: And she gave me her vintage butter mold. Like little things like that. And now I'm making butter in my great grandmother's butter mold. And I didn't even know that she had a cow. Like I didn't know her.
13: That's like, pretty special though.
11: It's really like, come on. Everybody's got such a special memory or feeling that's associated to food. And that is for everybody all over the world.
12: I loved exploring the connection between food and memory and relationships. And at this point, Liz and Lizzie said something really interesting. While we were talking about all the ways that family dinners can bring people together, and that's good stuff too, so I want you to hear that. They also pointed out how the act of making a meal can give you a chance to connect with yourself, not unlike meditating.
10: The conversation when you get around the table is more important than the food. And that's where your connection comes in. And that's what people have missed and haven't realized, because that is where the stronghold, the gut of your family is around the dinner table. Yeah. Because this is where you look at each other. This is where you talk about your problem, your sad day, your good day, your happy times, your sad times. Yeah. And if you have a guest always sitting at your table, your family can never just be your family either. It's very important that.
11: Well, and I believe it more than ever because I'm so busy.
13: Yeah.
11: Like, I don't have time in the day to wake up in the morning before they go to school to connect with them. It really is only at night. It's like by the time we all get home and we can sit around, that's where we really connect about the whole day. And the things that have been shared, like, I remember the dinner table being like fun and crazy, like with the drama of the older siblings, you know, because I was like,
10: she
11: the
10: couldn't
11: baby.
10: Wait.
11: And I would
10: she
11: be like,
10: to tell me,
11: what's the drama with the boyfriend or whatever, and things like that. But like now, what's so funny is with my own kids, I can't believe the things they're sharing at the dinner table, like what they've heard at school.
13: It is
10: and
13: a
10: the
13: powerful
10: time,
13: moment.
11: It's a very powerful moment.
10: And the time also that you put into a little bit of planning to have a hot meal means a lot. And it's so good for you to get into the kitchen and take a little break and be able to just get in there and think about
11: it. It's therapeutic.
10: It's very therapeutic.
11: No, it really is.
13: It's an emotional thing.
11: It's an emotional therapeutic thing. Like you leave it out there when you're kneading the dough, when you're chopping up whatever. Like it's beyond therapeutic. And I've had a lot of people say that too.
13: When I think about all of the modern cry to like meditate and be mindful and present, that like chopping vegetables is a meditation. I mean, it really is. Or simmering something or just having that. I've often noticed that when my kids were all at home, my kids are all grown, and I would be making a meal, they would just wander in.
10: Oh, yeah.
11: They just want to come.
13: They would just come and sit and start saying things and what are you doing?
11: Yes.
13: And I don't like that. And I like this. And and just start talking to you as I just was doing that.
10: Yeah. And the,
11: it brings natural conversation. Yeah. And they want to be there.
10: And the little kids are not under your feet fighting. They smell the smells. They see what you're doing. They're out in another room or nearby. They're just content.
11: It's cozy.
10: It's cozy.
11: Comforting.
13: And
10: it's,
13: I've noticed, too, that like when my kids got older and when they were teenagers and they don't really want to talk to you in the same way or they're having a day or whatever, and you just put a hot plate of food in front of them. And
11: they open up.
13: It feels like, oh, that's what I need without being able having to ask for it or say it.
11: It's so true.
12: Food brings people together, not just eating it, but also taking the time to prepare it. It creates space to think and reflect, whether you're doing that with someone else or just with your own thoughts. The work that goes into creating nourishment is therapeutic to the giver and the receiver, which gets me thinking about the meals that I pull out of the fridge and eat over the sink. Inevitably, for me, there won't be someone else to feed as often as I need to feed myself. But I shouldn't have to miss out on the process or the nourishment which comes from that kind of effort. Food can take you back to a memory and help you reconnect with old times or relationships. Food can nourish you physically and emotionally. And I heard the food nannies say repeatedly that the work that goes into a meal means something. I've always known that or felt it when I had someone else to cook for. But now I feel like I have a new opportunity. It doesn't come as easily to me to want to take care of myself the way that it's just so easy to want to take care of other people. But part of an intentional life is self-care. And I feel like this conversation was an invitation to me to nourish myself with something closer to the rigor of nourishing my full house back when I had one. I'm still going to enjoy the occasional sink meal or grown-up Lunchable, but I can also make a plan that makes it easier to commit to and enjoy making the food that I love. And I think it's time to make my mom's chicken cordon bleu or my grandma's peanut butter cookies or, I don't know, some of the meals that I used to put in heavy rotation when my kids were little. You know, to bring back good memories and to feel nourished, kind of emotionally and physically, even if it's just for me, especially if it's just for me. 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
2: Welcome to the Council of Moms. I'm your host, Lisa Valentine Clark, mom of five, friend to all. We're so glad you're here. The Council of Moms, your new best friends. 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The Council of Moms, as always, made with real moms. The Council of Moms is a place where you all belong. We hope you are creating your own Council of Moms in your own communities, because we share all of the triumphs and tragedies of life with a good sense of humor, sometimes with a song. Because, listen, what else are you going to do? What else? I asked that not rhetorically, but seriously, tell me what to do. Okay, we're going to figure it out no matter what it is. We've got all your questions ready to go, and we've got some moms here. I'll let them introduce themselves.
18: I'm Tammy Uzalak Hall. I am a mother of four, ages 17 to 29, and I believe that cheese is God's way of saying, hey, everything's going to be okay.
2: Amen.
18: Except for goat.
2: Stop it. Okay, we're going to get in a fight.
18: No.
2: Sorry, we'll get back to that later.
18: Abomination.
2: Stop. You haven't had the right kind. Anyway.
18: Give me a break.
19: I'm Julie Suazo, and I'm a mom to five, and we all like goat cheese.
2: Oh, wow.
18: What?
2: It's on. Okay.
19: Well, sorry about that.
2: And last but not least.
19: Nice to be here, Lisa. Thank you. I'm G. I'm a mom of five as well. And today's been a great day because I get to be here with the Council of Moms on my birthday.
2: Happy birthday. You're the best for being here. Seriously, helping other moms on your day of celebration.
19: That's a true mom.
2: That's a true mom.
19: That is a true mom.
2: And that is the spirit
19: on our birthday.
2: This is the spirit of the Council of Moms. Trying
19: there
2: to help other moms. We're in this together. I love it. Today's question, are you ready for this?
19: Yes.
2: Hi, moms. Laundry, that's my question. Thank you. I was like, we have
18: best question.
2: To do the mic drop. Laundry, that's my question. Thank you. You guys.
18: Mine too.
2: I feel this. There's so many ways we could go. Hit it. Let's go. Like, let's get into it. This is the question.
19: Pay for someone to do it.
2: Yeah. Okay. Well, there you go. Yeah.
19: I feel excited that one room can be horrific and we go, yeah, but it's the laundry room. And everyone goes, that makes sense.
2: Fair.
19: One room is just, we close the door and pretend like it hasn't happened.
2: I have my laundry room looks like it has like these shelves built into it, but like one of them like broke, but instead of fixing it, I just propped it up. So it's like, and so every time I go in, it drives me nuts because it's not symmetrical. And at any moment that shelf could fall down. And
20: I just put towels and junk in it. And I remember one time thinking, I'm so stressed out every time I come into this room. If I fix it up, it'll look nicer and then I'll feel better. Nope. It didn't work. I painted some of it and I couldn't reach to the top, so I stopped. So I made it try to look like a three quarters wall intentionally. Nope. It just looks like I gave up, which is kind of my philosophy on laundry. I kind of gave up. And it's not a beautiful room. Don't you see these Pinterest-worthy rooms now where we're supposed to buy glass jars and put pods in them, and then we're supposed to like take it out of its original packaging and put it and have signs that make it look nice.
21: And are you even a mom if you don't?
20: There's something in me that wants that soothing. Just like I want to take everything out of its packaging from the grocery store and put it in clear container. But there's also something, another equal and opposite wolf. You know how there's two wolves inside of us? One wolf wants symmetry and beauty, Pinterest-worthy things. The other wolf is like, we're not doing that. Where does it end? Where does it end? So that's my attitude towards laundry.
18: I want to fight the man. And I'm saying man because no way did a woman do this to me. I want to fight the man that built my house and gave me the smallest laundry room. Oh, I can't even walk in holding a laundry basket. I have to shimmy in and shimmy out. Can you stand that?
20: It's like a closet.
18: Who's the doofus that was like, she just needs room for a washer dryer? Here's how my laundry, the lady who wrote that question, live in my hell. I have to do laundry in one day because there's no room for laundry piles.
20: Oh, sure. I spill out into the hall. Listen, ladies who have a messy laundry room,
18: I don't have that luxury. It's a one and done. And each kid has a day. And if you don't do it on your day, then you wait for another week because it makes
20: this is bringing
18: so
20: out a lot of
18: angry
21: trauma.
20: Listen,
18: my kids know. They know. If you say to them, what's the one thing you want to fix in your house? They're like, the laundry room. It's too small. Can't walk in. Two people can't fit in it. We cannot.
20: I'm not sure how I got a washer dryer, or they did in my laundry room.
21: Right.
20: It's like a closet.
18: Yeah.
20: Okay. So
21: I feel like
20: we hate it.
21: All the options too. Yeah.
20: So what's your philosophy? What's your help? Yeah. Do we need more space? What do we need?
18: We need a bigger. Yeah. First of all, anyone out there building
20: spread
18: houses,
20: out.
18: Give me a laundry room that I could put jars in. I'd love that. That sounds great.
20: Listen, no, we're not doing jars.
18: No, I got a box of Tide on my washer.
20: Yes,
18: I got some Downy and I have some Bounce. Let's talk about that first. That's my go-to. What's everyone's go-to for laundry? Has to be Tide, Downy, Bounce for me.
20: Oh, interesting.
18: Yeah, I love the combination.
21: I have a glass jar.
18: G does, of course. G?
20: The hush. Wow.
18: It's her birthday. We'll let it go.
20: Then what am I doing even talking? G, tell us how to do it. Because
18: she's an empty nester.
21: That's right, Tammy. That's
18: you don't have kids home anymore.
21: I am
18: two
21: an
18: people's
21: empty
18: laundry.
21: So this is the only time I've had ever a glass jar, and it's my,
20: Maybe I should do it. I might change my mind.
21: Eventually, you won't hate it.
20: But if G says to do it, you guys, I'm probably going to do it. You can.
21: I don't know. It's a little luxury. It's a little luxury. Yeah.
20: Does it help you want to do laundry more, honestly?
21: Yes, but to be truthful, when we had five kids, I didn't fold the laundry. Do you guys fold your laundry?
20: Well,
21: no?
20: Yes.
21: I mean...
20: But I don't want to. Does that count?
18: I don't do my kids' laundry. I only do my own.
21: See,
18: so when my kids turned nine, because I married into a family, so the nine-year-old was kind of the pseudo-mom, and she just wanted to do it her own. So I was not allowed to touch her clothing. And I just realized if a nine-year-old can do it, then everyone. So all my kids learn at nine, you're on your own. And you do. That's the one thing
21: there
18: they
21: do.
18: There you
21: go.
20: So I did it around 12. I was like doing laundry for everybody all the time, and it was driving me insane. And I finally was like, again, I should have had this conversation. I should have done it earlier of like, oh, you can do your own laundry. Yeah. Like once you're like, 8 or 9, you can do your own laundry.
21: You can do
20: and
21: laundry.
20: So I would do it for the, like the littles, but when they were older, I'd be like, you do it, because I was getting sick of them putting clean clothes in the laundry basket because they were too lazy to hang it up or put it away. And it just gave me more work. And I was like, filled with the rage of a thousand suns, I came to the decision that if the consequence was on them, then maybe they would take some more time to hang up their stuff. Now, what happened was that they just threw their stuff on the floor.
21: Yes.
20: And then just did their laundry when they thought it smelled. My standards at all. They did not conform to my standards at all. But I did less laundry. So good for me. That's my story.
21: Lisa, I'm now remembering you and I had this actual conversation in our real lives when I came over to babysit one time and all your kids were like young in age. But we had this conversation about like baskets and the floor. And so funny.
20: I had a system.
21: Laundry lives on forever.
20: Right.
21: And
20: yeah.
21: It will never escape us. I will say a few things that I've done is, number one, I don't care. I don't care that much. It is not going to be this main focus of my life. I have 7,000 other things.
20: Yeah, give it its appropriate place in your life.
21: Right?
20: There okay.
21: Yeah. And then also, I just I had to get rid of a lot of clothes. We were accumulating a lot of clothes, and that made laundry a giant nightmare. Like, it's like they were just. They were breeding. All of the things were breeding, and we had 70,000 pairs of jeans, you know? So I'm dwindling it down. A 13-year-old is wearing the same pair of jeans for 12 days. Like, he doesn't need 14 pairs of jeans, you know?
20: Yeah,
21: dwindling that down was a really
20: big help
21: for us, too.
20: You need less clothes.
0: Yeah.
21: Less clothes. And then, yeah, there was a little bit of forgiveness on, like, how it went in the drawer. And if it made sense, it didn't need to make sense to me. You're the one that is a tiny nightmare in the morning when you can't find your outfit, and that's rough. And I'm really sorry about that. And yeah, you're probably going to have to just wear the same thing again. But appropriately lit, like on your scale of, I don't have time. I don't even separate whites.
20: Now you've gone too far.
21: Students and they were horrified.
20: My jaw is on the floor.
21: And it goes in. I separate by weights. Is that funny? Because jeans.
3: Oh, yes.
21: And
3: yes.
21: So jeans.
3: That's right.
21: Towels and blankets. And then lightly. But I just wash everything on cold.
20: Okay. Listen, you're saving the environment, so good for you.
0: That really doesn't care.
21: That's why I do it. It's for the environment. Thank you, Lisa. You're correct. It's for the environment. That's exactly why. Has nothing to do with my lack of consideration or my sloppiness as a human. It's the environment. And I appreciate you saying that. And I want everyone to mark it down. Mark it down that it's
20: okay. So I feel like everyone's being vulnerable. So I'm going to say what I really did and then what I do now. Because I think sometimes it becomes overwhelming because you suddenly find yourself with, like, you know, 5 kids. Sometimes you do. Maybe not everyone's
21: you
20: like, no, you don't.
21: You find yourself.
20: But like I did. You find yourself. And every kid or every person had their own basket, and I would sort them. And I would try to do laundry. This is what's hard on one day. With all of those people, it would usually have to be 2 days, but where I would wash it, dry it, fold it, put it in the baskets, and then put the baskets in the kids' rooms. And if they were under 5 or 6, I would put it away. And if they were older, 5 or 6, then they would just hold on to the basket and want to put them away, but they or not want to put them away. And I'd be like, put away your laundry. That's all I do everything else. And so that's how that went. And then I would do towels. So I would do whites. I would separate whites from all the colored clothes.
21: Like a normal human.
20: And all the towels.
21: I understand the problem.
20: Towels are the bane of my existence. It's a family joke because there's always growing, multiplying wet towels everywhere. And I'm like always washing some sort of towel. Now, when they did their own laundry, then yes, everybody has their own day and then they would do it. And now I only do my own laundry. And it seems like the simplest thing in the whole world.
21: Yes.
20: Yeah. The simplest thing. And and then you have to, then I would like bedding and blankets. I mean, when your kids are little and the couch covers and all other things, then I would just do on a random day and one thing. And it was a lot.
21: Yeah.
20: That's my system. And I used, I would always use Tide because I feel like the cheaper stuff just didn't get it out. This is not a commercial and I'm not sponsored. But I
3: please
20: like
3: sponsor us.
20: But I really like the beads, the stuff that makes it smell really good. So now I get like that kind of stuff where I wouldn't have bought that earlier for my kids because we were too poor.
4: For sure.
20: Yeah, that was a luxury item. But now I have fancy smelling clothes. Yeah. That's my story. That's my vulnerability.
3: Makes laundry more fun. Like folding good smelling laundry is
20: fun. When you're like, smells good. Just
21: those
20: like the commercials.
21: Commercials where they're like,
3: Count yourself as a win if you only had to restart. If you only had to start the washer one time, restart it one time. You're winning, Mom. I just want you to know that. Because I may or may not have restarted one load of wash 5 times the other day.
20: Sure.
3: I had things that I was doing, and I was like...
20: You get distracted.
3: Yes, and then I was like...
20: That's why if you like keep it on one day, you're like, it's the laundry day, where you're just
3: that's
20: like...
3: That's smart. It is, yeah.
4: How about this? When someone in the kindness of their heart decides to help you out with laundry, and they start a load... And you're like, but that wasn't part of my plan. Why would you start laundry for me? Because now I got stuff to, now you just gave me something else to do.
20: Oh, you gave me an
4: it. Don't do me any favors. Nobody start a load because you saw it needed to be done. I appreciate that.
20: I will say that like when I had 5 kids at home and life was crazy and I went back to work full time and my husband had a terminal disease, my mom and dad, just that one little part. My mom and dad who like... I would be remiss if I didn't say my mom and dad like are personally doing laundry right. It's like a hobby for them. They're the best people I know at doing laundry, not just my mom, but also my dad, both of them together, where they talk about their laundry process, how they fold clothes, how they iron. They both do it. It's weird. We can say it, but they're very, very good. So when they were like, we don't know how to help you, Lisa, and I was like, I don't know what I need. They're like, we're going to do your laundry. So they did our laundry. My dad would type out letters, instructions that'd be like, why are your kids like they are? And I was like, yeah, I don't know. And he'd be like, do not put clean clothes on the floor. Hang things up, like reasonable things. And I was like, Dad, good luck.
21: Right. Oh, gee.
20: My kids would tape the messages on their closet because they thought they were funny. And I was like, be respectful and don't do it. And they were like, we're trying.
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20: And so laundry is kind of like a hot button topic in my family. Fun. Do you know what I mean?
21: Valentine's Day.
20: Yeah. Like, so I'm like, you
21: what
20: guys.
21: A cute way to help.
20: This, are adorable. And I will say, though, the way that the laundry would come back, like folded and ironed and stuff hung up on hangers. And my dad would be like, you need more hangers. And you. Like, I got used to that. And I was like, that made me feel loved. And I was like, oh, I'm not that good. So, you know, I don't do that.
3: it goes to show you how much of a burden laundry is.
5: And kind of
3: a gigantic relief.
5: Yes. And kind of like a full-time
3: job. Care of you.
5: Yeah, it's a lot. But they loved it. So some people love it. And when it's done and somebody gives that to you, it does feel really great. So,
4: like, do your parents hire out?
3: I'd take it over scrubbing the toilet.
5: No, they would never. They would never.
21: They would never.
5: They would never. Hire anyone to like do their laundry.
4: No, could we hire them? I'd like to hire, like, do they hire them. Like, yeah, can I hire them to come to my house?
3: Laundry?
4: I think we got a little gig going right here. I think they got themselves a new little part time.
5: if you have the money and you're considering it, boy, do it.
4: Because raise your hands, lady. Anybody get a little lazy? And I'm in a phase of life now where I'm like, I just don't want to iron it. So I send stuff to the cleaners a lot.
3: I do not own an iron. I don't own an iron.
4: There's a song.
3: I don't use iron.
4: What?
3: I have a steamer.
5: I was going to say, you probably have a steamer then.
3: I don't think I've ever used it one day in my life.
5: Well, what if you have something that needs to be ironed? You always look good.
3: I don't own anything that has to be ironed.
4: Now there's
3: my church clothes.
4: Julie's taken this to a whole new level.
3: Listen, I'm like, I might as well be in a trailer. Join me.
5: You're so smart. Okay, this reveals though how I was raised though. Like, I feel like I am just like schlep because I don't iron my sheets.
4: Oh, gee.
5: My mom and dad do.
3: Whoa.
5: Because they're like, have you ever slept in a bed where the sheets have been ironed? And I was like, I guess maybe when I was a kid. I don't know. I don't remember. They're like, it feels amazing. So, like, don't make fun of us. You just don't. This is, like, better living. And I was like.
3: That's incredible.
5: So I feel like if I'm just ironing.
3: That's a high level of pride, though. Like, they love that.
5: I should have had my mom and dad on this episode. Yeah, what am I doing?
3: Call him in.
5: To be clear, I used to tease them and make fun of it, and I am not making fun of them now. No, I'm saying goals. Like, they have figured it out. They're like, this is a luxury. And everything that they wear, like linen, whatever, is just crisp. And it looks like
3: presentation.
5: Like, even if they got their shirt at Costco, it looks like $1 million because of how they, like, they look.
3: Careful.
5: Anyway, I'm just saying, we might want to reconsider our lives. I don't know.
3: I think that was like a June Cleaver era.
4: That's my new
3: right. The June Cleaver era where it was like ironing and your beautiful dress and your pearls.
4: I iron everything. I'm 100% ironer. Yeah. Oh, 100%. My children's clothing, like, I can't stand it wrinkled. Like, it just drives me. I don't iron my sheets, but your clothes will be ironed. You guys are such put together people.
3: I love this.
4: But it drives me crazy. I don't even know.
3: I feel honored to be in all of your presence. I'm joking.
4: I feel honored to be in Julie's presence. I gotta let it go.
3: I don't iron, Julie. I don't iron. So
4: I'm impressed. Yeah.
3: Like, I get it. This is not my bandwidth.
5: It's so funny because when we're talking about like laundry, you're gonna get a wide variety. Like, is it ironing? Right. Is it? Like, what people, like, are you trying to get stains out?
4: I needed Julie in my life 10 years ago to say, let it go, sis. Like, thank you, Julie, for liberating so many women right now.
3: And I probably should take a little bit more care. Just a little bit. You know what? I'm going to start today. I'm going to separate laundry. And by that, I'm going to make Jake separate our laundry.
5: Yeah, do that. Can I make a confession? So I have college kids who come over and do their laundry at my house. Okay, so I have 5 kids. The 2 oldest, they do their own laundry, which I hope they do their laundry. Then my youngest 3 are all in college and they bring their laundry over, eat my food, and do their laundry, and then leave.

0: Make me a bad mom.
1: No,
0: No.
1: it's an
0: Makes you an incredible
1: economical
0: human.
1: choice. It's good. It's good.
0: It's good enough, though,
1: When
0: though.
1: we did laundry with all of our kids, I didn't even let them do their own laundry just because if I did,
0: Yeah.
1: they would use so much detergent. They would only throw in two or three pieces of clothes,
0: Yeah.
1: only the ones that they got dirty that it would be like a nightmare in our house. So I was more the one that would do the
0: Yeah.
1: laundry and I would separate the clothes and the towels, things that were heavy, but I just didn't fold the clothes. Like they had their basket and I would
0: Yeah.
1: put it in their basket, but there's no way I would get through folding clothes. But I grew up with a grandmother that was like your parents, Lisa. Like she took pride in like
0: Yeah.
1: the way, I mean, you'd look at her clothes, it's like she just came from the Gap. Like
0: Yeah.
1: everything was
0: Everything's
1: lined
0: like
1: up. Everything's like pencil thin. It was nice and tight. Even the pajamas. So I
0: really?
1: can't even
0: Wow.
1: imagine
0: I
1: the
0: love those
1: sheets being
0: people.
1: so nice, but even just putting on pajamas felt so nice because they were just, anyways, yeah, it's beautiful. That experience is nice.
0: I like that
1: I can't
0: too.
1: wait. I'm looking forward to this. This is making me look forward to
0: Well, see, it's
1: empty,
0: times
1: messy
0: and
1: laundry. Yeah,
0: seasons, right?
1: got
0: Like
1: little kids.
0: so much is taken away from us as moms, you know. We talk about self-care, and it's like we all wear clothes every day. We might as well, like, they might as well smell nice and be crisp if you want to. But like, yeah, I've had those years where it was like, oh, there's no folding. We're just putting, you fold your own socks, you put it that, like, everybody's this, go, you know?
1: I looked at my son the other day and I said, "Do you have a hole in the crotch of your pants?" And he was like, "Yeah." And I was like, "How long has that been there?" And he's like, "I don't know." And I said, "Why didn't you tell me?" And he goes, and I said, "You," and he goes, "I don't know." And I said, "How long have you been wearing them?" And he goes, "They're my only pants." And I said, "No, they're not." And I was like, "Go upstairs and find your other pants." He goes, "I don't have any other pants." I said, "Yes, you do." And he assured me he has no more pants. I guarantee he has pants, but he's like, he's got no more pants. I have since seen said hole still only getting bigger. I bought him new pants just yesterday, so I am a good
0: Say,
1: mom.
0: do you
1: But
0: need a
1: no,
0: she
1: I
0: buy him
1: bought
0: pants?
1: pants. But I was like, you know what? I don't care about doing your laundry. You wear pants with a giant hole in the crotch, and you just said no one can see it. That's what you said to me when I said I just saw it. You said no one can see it.
0: This is not
1: That's
0: the
1: not
0: Harry
1: true.
0: Potter cloak of invisibility.
1: Yeah, we all
0: Yes,
1: see
0: we
1: it
0: all have
1: and we're
0: eyes, do
1: uncomfortable. That's a 17-year-old son.
0: Oh
1: I
0: my
1: was like,
0: God. 17.
1: 17. I know. And
0: 17.
1: his
0: Oh.
1: girlfriend, gave him a sweater.
0: Oh my
1: So now the
0: gosh, I
1: sweater's
0: love
1: so cool. He's wearing that sweater every day for the last month and a half. And I said, it's
0: that. Sure.
1: gross.
0: Yeah.
1: So I guess I care a little bit less about laundry. I
0: Oh
1: guess.
0: man, that is
1: So.
0: awesome. Oh my gosh, laundry brings out a lot of issues in parenting. Who would have thought? Well, we would have, because we
1: Yeah, we're
0: just did.
1: moms.
0: Hey, here's a
1: Yeah.
0: fun hack though. I'll share this with you, Julie. I wish I'd known this when my kids were little.
1: Oh.
0: In your washing machine, when you go to put in your soap on that little thing you pull out, you know,
1: Yeah.
0: I found out if you squeeze some Dawn liquid soap first, then you put your powder on top of that, push it in, give yourself an extra rinse on the cycle, takes out every stain known to mankind. Wish I'd known that when my kids were
1: Ooh.
0: little. I
1: Wait,
0: know. how much?
1: I do
0: Yeah,
1: it in
0: like,
1: every load now. You just take the what's an
0: Dawn liquid
1: appropriate
0: soap,
1: amount of Dawn? Just
0: yeah.
1: like this. Like I just squeeze in
0: Really?
1: some.
0: I've never. Okay.
1: Then powder tied on top of that, push it in, push extra rinse on that cycle. It's Julie, it's going to take out every stain you never Stain
0: saw in your kids'
1: remover.
0: clothes.
1: Man.
0: I didn't know that. You know, my hack is the Fels naphtha
1: Oh,
0: bar.
1: use that too.
0: It's like a dollar, and don't
1: Oh.
0: ever wash your hands with it. It will burn your skin off, but
1: It's
0: it will get
1: true.
0: the stains out. It's the only thing that will get that newborn poop out of the onesie.
1: Yeah.
0: And you kind of use this as an eraser. And for really hard stains, that Fels naphtha is like the best stuff.
1: You
0: Oh, it's
1: guys are
0: so good.
1: hilarious because you think that I Stain remove. So that's really
2: spray
1: sweet.
2: Wash? That's why when my kids were little, I don't have time to stain remove. Dawn.
0: Yeah.
1: My kid Hide. Had a hole in the crotch of his pants for a month, and I didn't know. I'm not sure. I've been heavily focused on Bruce.

0: we're moving. We have bigger fish to fry. However, I like your hacks. I'm going to use it. I appreciate the work.
1: While we're there, if you have a front loader, you got to clean out the side of it. If I bought another washer dryer, my next washer dryer will not be a front loader.
0: No,
1: it will be a top. It will be, it'll be a top. Just so you know, I'm just too cheap to just to buy it out of that. But that is a tip. Like, I just like it. I think it washes better if you get the top one.
2: Yes, it does. 100%.
1: And there is a little drain in the front, if you have a front loader, sometimes you have to take off the thing, a little drain. You have to clean that out every once in a while. No one told me, and I learned much later. You pull it out. It's not hard. And then you clean it out, clean the filter, and then you push it in. I'm telling you this, Julie, because it will make your washing machine last longer and save you lots of money. I'm just
0: saying. The things you don't realize, too? Like, nobody knew you had to change an air filter. Oh, who doesn't get... This is the Council of Moms, you guys. You need to know. There's a filter on the front of your front washer. You got to pull out. You got to clean it.
1: You got
0: a little bit of Dawn, a little bit of... You're good
1: you
0: got to go.
1: Clean out the rubber part of that front loader, or else it'll get gunk, and it'll get it won't sanitize this kind of stuff, and you have to do it. And you have to clean out the lint thing every time. And like at least like every 6 months, you've got to clean the connection underneath. You've got to vacuum in that. Otherwise, you could start a house fire. Like,
0: oh, gee.
2: Ooh, I've never done that.
0: This is just powerful information.
1: That's top notch. Can get like a brush on a really long like string, like a snake, like for plumbing. But it's for that you can stick down in the filter to like bring up all that lint and fuzz that has gotten trapped. And there's also an attachment that goes from the back of your dryer, like into your house or to take it outside your house. And you need to scoop that out or brush that out with that same snake like a couple times a year, twice a year.
2: Wow.
1: Safety for fires.
3: To be a homeowner.
1: Well, and everyone, even if I'm, or have your landlord do it if you rent,
2: Or just go to the laundromat.
1: You guys, I don't know. Go to the laundromat. Hire it out.
0: I did have someone do a hack of like when they went on a trip.
1: Yeah.
0: They would go to the laundromat, right? Like the next day and just trip laundry, like the whole thing. And then it was done. And it was like, oh, that was so nice. Because you've got six washers. You just do it all.
1: I know a lot of people who do that for like comforters and big things. Right. Like when they're like, I'm going to do all the bedding, all the spring cleaning, all the comforters, all the pillows or whatever, and put them in all the washing machines and then be done.
2: Yes.
0: Yeah.
1: I've never done that. I probably should do that. That's a good
0: idea. You don't have to anymore. You're an empty nester.
1: Don't rub it in, Julie.
0: We're both upset. You're busy, thank God, and I'm upset because I still have so much laundry to do.
1: Yeah. I know.
0: Be happy in your season. Be happy in your season.
1: Be happy in your laundry season.
0: Yeah. And be happy in your empty nesters. Almost. Margaret Siller.
1: Listen. Do we any last minute laundry tips? This is it. Now's your chance. Speak up or forever hold your tongue.
0: Godspeed.
2: Yes. Amen.
1: Buy whatever laundry stuff to make it smell better if it makes you enjoy laundry more. Sure.
4: Yeah. And put it in a glass jar and just leave it on the shelf like you use it all the time, but you don't.
0: It just crusts.
1: Like
4: it's just, it's decoration.
1: It looks cute.
4: There you go.
1: So do that. I love it. You guys are the best. Thank you, Council of Moms, for keeping it real, making me laugh really hard. I love that. It's so great. I hope you're listening to the Council of Moms wherever you listen to your podcasts. 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The Council of Moms is a production of BYU Radio. 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
9: We don't have to change our mind. We don't have to compromise. We're trying to construct a bridge to the next conversation.
5: And we're exploring tough topics with nuance and an open mind.
10: What we have is not a politician's problem. We have an incentives problem. And we can't expect different results unless and until we change the rules of that system.
5: We're out to become better citizens, kinder neighbors, and more effective advocates for the things that matter most. It all starts right after the news.
11: Bulletin. BBC News with Justine Green. Iran says it's targeted an American military airbase after the United States launched renewed strikes on Iranian targets over the weekend. U.S. Central Command says its strikes were a response to what it called aggressive Iranian actions. Yola Nell has the latest from Jerusalem.
12: The Iranian Revolutionary Guards say that they were targeting an airbase, a U.S. airbase, which had launched one of these attacks on Iran. And Kuwait, where we know a major U.S. airbase is located, saying that it was intercepting missile and drone strikes, that there were sirens sounding across the country. And that statement from the Revolutionary Guards also had a warning saying if the aggression is repeated, the response will be completely different in nature and scope, and the responsibility for that will be with the U.S.
11: Israel's Prime Minister Benjamin Netanyahu has ordered attacks against Hezbollah in a southern district of the Lebanese capital Beirut. Hezbollah has been attacking northern Israel as Israeli troops expand further into southern Lebanon. John Sudworth reports.
13: With the ceasefire announced in April now in tatters, Israeli troops are pushing further north, crossing the Litani River to seize the 900-year-old Beaufort Castle that sits on top of a strategically important ridge. But their invasion has not yet stopped Hezbollah, the militant group based in Lebanon, from firing barrages of missiles and drones across the border. The Secretary of State, Marco Rubio, has spoken to both sides, proposing that, as a first step, Lebanese officials should pressure Hezbollah to stop its attacks, and in return, that would create space for Israel to limit its military action, particularly in Beirut.
11: South Africa's parliament is starting an impeachment inquiry into President Cyril Ramaphosa over a scandal involving the theft of more than $500,000 from his farm. Richard Kagoe reports from Nairobi.
14: The inquiry marks the first time South Africa's parliament has set up a committee to consider impeaching a sitting president. The committee's first task will be electing a chairperson before beginning its work. The process was revived after a court ruled that parliament acted unlawfully when it blocked impeachment proceedings against President Cyril Ramaphosa 4 years ago. Mr. Ramaphosa is challenging findings by an independent panel that said he may have questions to answer. He denies wrongdoing and has warned that he could seek a court order to hold the proceedings if parliament moves ahead with the inquiry while his case is pending.
11: Ukraine's President Volodymyr Zelensky has told the BBC's US partner CBS that his government has evidence that Russia is training abducted Ukrainian children to fight against their own country. The accusation goes beyond previously documented evidence that Russia has taken thousands of Ukrainian children for re-education in Russia in a state-sponsored program. Mr. Zelensky said the Ukrainian boys were pushed into the battlefield to kill other Ukrainians. You're listening to the latest world news from the BBC.
15: The patient has to be seen as more than their symptom. The doctor's obligation is to try to reach through and touch that suffering in some way.
16: Regardless of what caused their liver failure, the transplant to go to the sickest patient. If you don't do it that way, you're assigning more value to one life than another life.
17: What we know is that 40 or 45% of what really determines how healthy a person is their social context. Everyone has a role to play in making it possible for everyone in our community to have an equal opportunity to be healthy.
5: Hey, it's Julie, and this is Top of Mind, where we tackle tough topics with nuance and an open mind. We're out to become better citizens, kinder neighbors, and more effective advocates. Today, who deserves to be healthy?
15: Beatrice was a young woman who I treated for HIV disease a number of years ago. She was, frankly, one of my favorite patients.
5: This is Michael Stein. Of all the patients he has seen during his decades as a primary care doctor, treating Beatrice had an especially large impact. She actually caused him to question whether he was even fit to be a doctor, capable of giving his patients the care they deserved.
15: Beatrice would come to regular visits with me, bringing her daughter. And Dahlia was about six when she started coming. She would come into the room and she would sit behind the examining table and disappear into her world of dolls. And the very first time I met with Beatrice, she said, I have to take care of my daughter and she's going to come to visits, but please, doctor, don't ever use the word HIV or AIDS in front of her. She's young, but she, you know, might have heard of this, and I don't want it getting around where I live, and I don't want to worry her. So, of course, I agreed to that early on, and time went on, months, years of seeing her, and Beatrice and I sort of spoke in a code, right? We talked about symptoms, or we talked about medications, but I was really pretty perfect about avoiding the words HIV or AIDS in front of Dahlia, and maybe 2 years or 3 years into care, Dahlia was again, of course, in the room, and Beatrice's health had failed because she had not taken very good care of herself. She took her medications intermittently, and this caused her HIV disease to advance. And I was frustrated with her, and it was probably a difficult day. And at a certain point during one of our visits, I said, are you daring your HIV to kill you? And her daughter, who was hidden behind the table, popped up. And her tears were almost immediately in her eyes. And she said, Mom, do you have HIV? She was her 8 or 9 year old at that point. And her daughter and she started to both cry. And Beatrice looked at me as if I had betrayed her, got up off the examining table, walked out of the room holding her daughter's hand, and I never saw her again. I was extremely upset with myself. I felt that I had crossed the line. I had broken a contract. And although I'm imperfect, this mistake felt particularly blunt. The fact that she disappeared and I never saw her again really made me stop and understand, perhaps, or imagine at least from her point of view, how humiliating this was for her, how it was a careless breach of the doctor-patient relationship.
18: But she wasn't holding up her end of the bargain, if this is a relationship. She wasn't taking the medicine. So did you really owe her kindness?
15: Yeah, I don't think that these are equal sides of a seesaw, right? It's easiest to be compassionate when you're happy with your patients and you think that they're following your best care. It's hardest to be compassionate and empathic when you feel that they're either not listening to you or not taking care of themselves. So the fact that I was angry at her, that I had judged her as not taking care of herself, meant that I had forgotten about her own vulnerability. And in some ways, by sort of shouting at her and maybe even using the word HIV, I was trying to humiliate her, that I was trying to sort of shake her awake. And, you know, that didn't work, obviously. And worse than that was, I think, deeply unkind.
18: Would you rather have a doctor who is intelligent or kind? As a first-year medical student, Michael Stein chose intelligence over kindness without a second thought when asked on a survey what kind of doctor he wanted to be. Looking back all these decades later, Stein says the entirety of his career has been a slow understanding that he checked the wrong box. We all want good health. So today, who's responsible to make sure we get it? Are we owed something more by the doctors who treat us? Should our social status or personal choices affect our access to better health? Who should have priority when the key to health is in short supply, like organ transplants? And maybe most importantly, what responsibility do we have for the health of one another? Let's get back to Michael Stein, the primary care doctor who believes we are, in fact, owed something more than we typically get or maybe even expect from our doctors.
15: I do think that there is this second level of obligation, which is that the patient has to be seen as more than their symptom. I think that's what it comes down to. That usually involves some nod toward a patient's suffering, and that the doctor's obligation is to try to reach through and touch that suffering in some way. That's the best possible encounter.
18: And maybe even better for your health, too. Now, it's not a clear cause and effect, but one experiment found people who went through a traumatic surgery recovered better if they perceived their surgeon as empathetic. Another study found that patients under the care of doctors who rank highly for empathy had better blood pressure control overall. It makes sense to Dr. Stein.
15: It does ring true to me. I think that the closeness of a relationship over time provides a patient a sense of accountability, a sense of wanting to do well for somebody else, which I think is essential to sort of good chronic care, whether it's back pain or blood pressure. I think it can provide a more positive outlook. It can provide a sense of control, all of which are the sort of the elements of recovery or better outcomes for people with chronic illness.
18: What does kindness mean, practically speaking, when you're treating a patient?
15: Well, I'll give you a very specific instance of a conversation I had with a friend of mine the other day. So this is a woman who went in for a mammogram. At the mammogram, she was told you need some extra images. Well, at that point, she became sort of an object of interest. This was a teaching institution. The room she was in was a large enough room so that a variety of people could troop in and out of the room. So here's a woman with her breasts exposed, being jostled around while people are walking in and out of the room behind her, medical students brought over to sort of see how this is done. Nobody is introduced to her. Nobody's asked her permission, frankly, to bring anybody else into the room. This is an experience of medical care that is, I think, all too common. And I find, and she found, particularly unkind. And, you know, how would it have been done in a more kindly way? It would have been that somebody described what was about to happen. Somebody described the people coming into the room. Those people introduced themselves and said, is this okay that I'm here?
18: Over his career, Dr. Stein's focus on what he owes his patients in their struggle for good health has broadened to a concern for what we owe one another. As a doctor, he says there's only so much he can do for a patient. He's like the goalie in soccer.
15: The goalie is the last line of defense, and that's our doctor system, which is when you're sick, you go for care. Now, soccer, of course, you know, 99% of the action is out on the field by the other 10 players. And I call that public health. So public health is all the things we do when we're well to stop from getting sick. And so the best soccer team is one where we never use the goalie. There are no shots on goal. The other 10 players, the public health system is so strong that we don't need to use doctors. Now, we're a society that's based on individualism and that I can optimize my health. And what I'm asking people to do is mostly through their politics, but basically through their attitudes, think about the fact that the health of others could affect you. We live in a world where my health is influenced by your health, that if you're sitting next to somebody on a bus who's coughing, they can give you COVID. So COVID is clearly the case where, you know, our health is influencing lots of other people's health. But, you know, if you send your child to a school with unvaccinated children and your child gets measles and dies, well, again, you were dependent on somebody's health. If your aunt is killed by a drunk driver, the drinking behaviors of our society become of interest to you all of a sudden.
18: Does thinking about prioritizing public health, does that mean that there will likely come a time where I will have to sacrifice my own personal freedoms or best interest in some way for the greater good? I think a lot of us felt this way, or at least we saw this tension flare up during the pandemic. You know, the sort of like, I feel like I'm safe and can keep myself safe without having to limit my personal freedoms. It was very difficult for a lot of us.
15: Yeah. Well, what you're describing is the sort of endless American dilemma, right? Which is self versus community, me versus us, right? This goes back to Emerson versus Thoreau or Freud versus Marx, right? I mean, this is an ongoing problem of how much we're willing to give up or do for others. And the answer is there's always a tension and there's always a struggle. And yet we do it, right? So for instance, a simple one is we set speed limits. That's a decision where I'm willing to sacrifice some of my personal freedom for the good of others. And in some ways, perhaps for the good of ourselves, even though we don't think that, you know, we're ever going to be in a car accident. So we make these decisions about giving up freedoms all the time.
18: So what difference would it make, do you think, if more of us in America were personally concerned about public health?
15: If we were personally concerned about public health, we would be able to, primarily through our elected officials, reorient social, political, and economic priorities to focus on preventable conditions for our populations, whether that's opioid use, mental health access, obesity, and how to prevent obesity, which is a pure public health matter. And I would say has very little to do with individual responsibility, gun violence, and poverty. We need to always differentiate health care from health. Health is a public good and health care is an individual good. And we need to be attentive to both.
18: Michael Stein is a primary care physician and chair of health policy at Boston University School of Public Health. He's author of several books. His latest is A Living, Working Class Americans Talk to Their Doctor. Dr. Stein, thank you so much for your time today.
15: Julie, thanks so much for having me. I enjoyed it very much.
18: But what about personal responsibility? Let's say you damage your liver with a lifetime of drinking alcohol. Should you have priority for a transplant over someone who didn't drink?
19: At that time in 2010, liver transplant centers everywhere in the world had a six-month wait if your liver failure is caused by alcohol. So effectively, you had to prove for 6 months that you would be good and not drink before they would allow you to have a transplant. And they don't care if you are going to die in the meantime.
18: Her husband died because of the policy. Was that fair? I'm Julie Rose. This is Top of Mind.
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23: 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And I want to talk about those things. 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
24: Mark was living with alcohol use disorder, and unfortunately his liver disease progressed to the point where he needed a transplant.
18: This was 2010. Deborah Selkirk and her husband Mark lived in Canada. And she says he had struggled with alcohol for as long as she'd known him.
24: He died when he was 52, so probably about 30 years. He had been sick with liver cirrhosis for almost 3 years by then, and, tried to control his drinking and did very well for quite a while. But the problem in the system is that they go to see a liver specialist who effectively treats their liver. But the patient never gets sent for addiction treatment, and that's what's causing the liver failure. So what is classically happening in probably 85 to 90% of these patients is that they are unable to stop drinking because they were never helped. They're just told, go home and stop drinking. And as anyone would know, you know, it's the same as if the doctor tells you, you need to lose weight, or you need to exercise, or you need to work less. You know, we have our lives, and addiction on top of that is a terrible disease. And without assistance, he was just not in a place where he could stop drinking on his own.
18: What was the first inkling that you had that something was seriously wrong?
24: Well, when the liver deteriorates, you stop being able to absorb nutrients in your body. So over time, you know, they lose weight. And then when they start to get very tired and they start to get very jaundiced, then at that point, the day he couldn't get out of bed anymore, it was time to take him for more advanced treatment, obviously.
18: Was an organ transplant on your minds? Was that the thing you were expecting or hoping for, you and Mark?
24: Well, when we went to the hospital, I wasn't really sure. And that evening, his specialist came into the room and she started to yell at him in front of the nurse and the residents and me and said, "What did you do? What did you do? You know you're not supposed to drink. You need a transplant. When did you stop drinking?" And at that point, it had been 3 weeks. And she said, "They won't even look at you." And then she looked at him and she said, "I'm going to try and save your life, but if you ever, ever drink again, I will not treat you." At that time in 2010, every liver transplant center in the world had a requirement that people with alcohol use disorder with liver failure had to prove for 6 months that they wouldn't drink before they would be assessed for transplant. So you come to the hospital, you have liver failure. If it's caused by alcohol, you wait 6 months. That was automatic for everybody.
18: Were you surprised to hear that he was not eligible for a transplant?
24: I was. We were totally unaware that that was a requirement.
18: How long did he last then after he was told he needed 6 months of sobriety?
24: 17 days.
18: And even during that time, as he was getting sicker and sicker, there was no option to sort of have the 6 months waived.
24: No, there wasn't at all. She said at that same night, she said to me, "I will talk to the transplant team, but I don't think they'll help him." And then she never mentioned transplant again. So a couple of days later, I talked to the resident and I said, what if I donate a piece of my liver? Because I knew that that was an option. Mm. And he said, he'll just drink again and waste the organ. And I said, it doesn't matter to me. Like, if he lives a year or 2 years, it's my organ and I'm willing to give a piece of it to him. And he said, no, they won't even consider that. So I wasn't able to save him either.
18: A few years after Mark's death, Deborah Selkirk turned her grief toward activism.
24: I started to read medical papers. And because they had said to me in the hospital, he'll drink again and waste the organ, I wanted to find medical research that told me what percent of people drank again and waste the organ. And no matter how many papers I read, they all said the same thing. And what they said was the 6 month wait doesn't predict who is going to drink again and who doesn't. The 6 month wait doesn't have any impact on whether people drink again. And most people don't drink again. And that's when I started to fight, because that was unconscionable to me.
18: She sued the transplant authorities in Ontario, where Mark died, and she lost. But the judge credited Selkirk's lawsuit with prompting the province to drop the automatic 6 month wait, first as a pilot program and then permanently in 2020. Today, that's true for every major transplant center in Canada and many in the United States. Instead of requiring 6 months sobriety automatically, they look at a whole list of factors. But Deborah Selkirk doesn't see that as a win.
24: It used to be a single question. When did you have your last drink? 6 months, yes or no? Now it's all kinds of things. How long have you been drinking? Have other family members drank? Do you, you know, ignore your chores at home? When you're drinking, they ask a million questions. You have to do interviews, questionnaires. It's, you know, screen them to death and pick the best patients. But to me, that's just as discriminatory as making them wait 6 months, because you still don't have the research to show that they need to wait at all.
18: Do you think that a person's past behavior should have any bearing on their eligibility for an organ?
24: I do not. And I say that for several reasons. If you take, for example, someone who drives too fast and has an accident and they go to the hospital, we all know that driving fast can cause problems, can cause accidents. What if that person got to the hospital and they said, you have to prove to us that you're not going to drive quickly for 6 months before we save your life. And we're going to put a monitor on your car, because if you do speed, we will not save your life. And they let that patient die. That would be horrifically unacceptable to society that would happen. What about someone who carries a gun? They arrive at hospital, they've got a bullet wound, they're bleeding to death. And you say to them, we're not going to save your life until you prove to us for 6 months that you're not going to carry a gun anymore. That doesn't happen either.
18: Should the person whose past behavior contributed to their need for an organ be given the same priority as someone? So let's say someone whose liver failed because of alcohol use disorder. Should that person have the same priority as a patient whose liver failed for genetic reasons that were beyond their behavior, beyond their control?
24: Absolutely. And regardless of what caused their liver failure, it should go to the sickest patient. Because if you don't do it that way, you're assigning more value to one life than another life. Mm. When you go to the emergency room, they don't line you up based on how guilty you are for being there. Right? They see people based on urgency. So if you say, you did that, it's your fault, so we're going to give it to someone else, we're saying, you're not worth saving. This person's a good person. We're going to give it to them instead. You're assigning value to life. And I don't think that's right.
18: Deborah, thank you so much for sharing your story and the story of what Mark has inspired you to take on here. I really appreciate this.
24: It's my pleasure. Thank you for contacting me.
18: Prioritizing the sickest person is how triage works in emergency medicine. But what if the sickest person is so sick they'll probably live only a few more months, even with a new organ? Would it be better to give that transplant to somebody who's in better shape and likely to live much longer? We called up a bioethicist to help us think through this a bit more, because it's not just about organ transplants. The way we settle the trickiest ethical questions reveals a lot about how we, as a society, answer the question, who deserves good health?
0: So my name is Dr. Jacob Emmepel, and I'm a psychiatrist and a bioethicist at the Icahn School of Medicine at Mount Sinai in New York City.
18: I'd like to start with a bit of history that was unfamiliar to me until I read your work. Would you tell us about the God committees that were in existence in the United States in the 1950s?
0: So prior to the 1940s and 1950s, there were no large rationing crises in American healthcare because there simply weren't life-saving treatments or technological advances which many people needed and few were available. The first of these actually occurred with the advent of iron lungs for the polio epidemics in the 1940s and early 1950s. But the system they used to address children usually who needed iron lungs was a first-come, first-served basis. Whoever showed up first got an iron lung. The next crisis, though, was a bit different. And this was in the early 1960s with the advent of dialysis. And the most famous case occurred at Swedish Hospital in Seattle, where they had a large number of patients who needed dialysis. Acutely, or they were going to die, and only a handful of opportunities to get dialysis on the machines available. So the local medical board appointed a committee that consisted of a combination of members of the community, some medical experts, to evaluate potential candidates. And after removing those they thought were medically unfit, then the process they used was social worth. So in the same way that you would apply to college or graduate school, these patients with their doctors put together a portfolio, and those the committee felt were most valuable to society would be given higher priority. There was an enormous public backlash.
18: So what kinds of things would make you more socially worthy to society? I mean, are we talking about if you own a business or if you are a philanthropist? I mean, was it that kind of stuff?
0: Yeah, well, the committee debated this heavily. They printed their transcripts in Life magazines. They had no sense they were doing something controversial. So they asked questions like, does somebody's education level matter? Does whether or not they have children to support matter? They actually have a conversation over the likelihood of one of the patient's widows being more likely to remarry based on the number of children she has. They have a conversation about whether somebody is an active churchgoer. And one member of the committee says that this suggests he's a moral and upstanding citizen. And then the lawyer on the committee says this would also make him at peace with a short death. So, I mean, the conversations are macabre and unsettling. And needless to say, there are clearly ethnic, racial, class, gender biases built into the system.
18: Wow.
0: I think both members of the lay public, but also members of the medical community, bioethicists, were deeply disturbed about making these kinds of social evaluations. People fought back to the eugenics movement and the Nazi movement, and it really tarnished bioethics in some sense. At the same time, it led to a very important transition, which was we did not use social worth in the allocation of any healthcare resources. That was an unbreakable taboo. So let's say we take a scarce resource like a liver transplant or a ventilator. We can address questions like, are you likely to survive the treatment? Are you likely to steward the organ? We can't ask questions like, are you an upstanding citizen? Are you responsible for taking care of children? Are you more likely to develop a great scientific theory or artistic work? Those are off limits.
18: What about, though, decisions that I've made in the past? What if I have abused a substance, or if I've harmed someone in the past, or if I've committed a crime?
0: Under current system, the Dalai Lama and the Boston Strangler get equal opportunity to get an organ. We evaluate whether or not we think you're capable of stewarding the organ long term.
18: Interesting. Steward the organ. So that does have something to do with choices that I make, right? So like, what if I am still actively, what if I need a lung transplant, but I also am going to keep smoking after I get the lung transplant? Does that lessen my ability to steward the organ, and therefore I would have less priority?
0: Absolutely. You would have no priority. So it's an all or none system. So we decide basically whether you're capable of stewarding the organ. Oh. We don't hold your past against you.
23: Even if my choices led to the organ's failure, I'm still eligible to get an organ.
0: Absolutely. And because most of the things that would need you to get an organ are only your choices in the broadest sense of the term. If I ask the average person, would you rather be born an alcoholic or not an alcoholic? Would you rather be born in a community where you ended up a heroin addict or not a heroin addict? I mean, I would assume that most people would choose not alcoholism and not addiction. So that being said, a lot of these factors are out of your control. Mental illness would be another good example. So if I attempt suicide because I'm depressed and I overdose in Tylenol and need a liver, we don't say it's your own fault because you were depressed.
23: Yeah. Although you have recently published, Dr. Appel, a case in which you would actually argue that a person's choice should affect their ability to get a transplant. This is the case of someone who refuses to get vaccinated for COVID. Walk me through your thought process there.
0: Sure. So the first thing I would emphasize is there's no disease process that makes you more likely to refuse vaccination. So people who have alcoholism, people who have depression, who end up needing organs as a result of their actions, are largely driven by a combination of genetics, of longstanding environmental factors, usually have very little power, I will add, as well. In contrast, society has made an enormous effort to educate people on the value of vaccination. In that context, I feel comfortable making this an exception to the general rule. You probably heard the story of Lake Bergotze. It was a national news story. He was a man who got a double lung transplant after he needed them due to COVID, but he hadn't gotten vaccinated. But people have lost in that story, and I'm glad the man did well, but they've lost the story of the two individuals with some other lung illness, let's say cystic fibrosis or idiopathic pulmonary disease, who did nothing on their own to cause their illness, who ended up not getting lungs and presumably died.
23: So in this, there's a very specific case here where you're saying that if someone refuses to get vaccinated against COVID and subsequently gets so sick that their lungs become damaged to the extent that they need a transplant, that individual should not be eligible or should have less priority than someone who chose to be vaccinated.
0: Should have lower priority. I should obviously emphasize if we have enough lungs to go around, we should never deny them to anybody. The goal is not to punish people. But also, I think there's something to be assumed about their willingness to comply with measures going forward. If you're not willing to get a vaccination during a pandemic, are you really willing to take your anti-rejection medication long term? And I have doubts about that.
23: And the bigger solution would be to not have scarcity at all. Right.
0: Exactly.
23: Like, we wouldn't have to make these choices if we could somehow figure out how to make sure that there was plenty of what was needed to provide for good health for everyone in this country. What stands in the way of that for us, do you think?
0: The overwhelming majority of scarce resources in medicine and healthcare are scarce because we've designed a system that makes them scarce. So you think about ventilators during COVID. We have known for a generation that there was likely going to be some kind of mass flu pandemic and we would need more ventilators. But we chose not to build more ventilators. So that's a societal choice we make. And organ donation, by the way, is the same way. We have set up a system that achieves a certain number of organs available. We have a system where you have to opt into organ donation. Countries that have made an opt-out system where you have to say you don't want to be a donor or you're automatically a donor are much more likely to be able to meet organ need. Some countries like Israel allow a system where people who list themselves as donors get higher priority. Countries like Iran have a limited market. So there are all sorts of mechanisms you can use to create more organ availability.
23: What do you think the decisions that we make when resources are scarce tell us about what we really do value?
0: So I think the first thing we learned about the very fact of scarcity in these situations is that Americans are very poor at planning for the future. And as a society, we really think about what we can get today and not what's going to serve our interests or our children's grandchildren's interests down the line, or a lot of these scarcities would be avoidable. But beyond that, I think we do have a system that clearly favors those with social capital and power over those without. So we don't take into account the fact that the reason you need the ventilator is not just that you have COVID, but that you have COVID and you also grew up in a community where you didn't have access to a doctor. So your COVID is more severe, which is why you need the ventilator. We don't take any of those social factors into account in making allocations of decisions. You could have an organ allocation system, which we don't have, which doesn't look at social worth, but does take into account the experiences you have that made it more likely that you would need the organ, whether you grew up in a food desert and couldn't get healthier food, whether you had access to smoking or drug cessation care and the like. We choose not to do that.
23: So as a nation, we are uncomfortable with the idea of using social worth to decide who should get priority, but we're perfectly content to ignore the role that social capital plays in people's ability to get care.
0: That's a perfect description. We delude ourselves into thinking that we're not taking social factors into account, but we actually are taking social factors into account in a more oblique and in some ways more disturbing way.
23: Jacob M. Appel is a psychiatrist, bioethicist, and author. He works in the emergency room at Mount Sinai, teaches at the Icahn School of Medicine, and wrote a book all about ethical dilemmas in medicine called Who Says You're Dead? Let's probe this idea of social capital a bit further. If we want to make sure that we're not setting people up for shorter, sicker lives just because they have less power in society, we need to have what legal scholar Dana Bowen Matthew calls a system of just health.
1: Just health acknowledges the humanity of everyone in our country by giving them a fair and equal opportunity to be as healthy as they possibly can be. And so my parents are an example of unjust health.
23: Her father died young of a brain aneurysm, but what really killed him, she says, was systemic inequality. This is Top of Mind. I'm Julie Rose.
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3: Go find a stream, a forest, a cliff, a canyon, a meadow, beach. 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
1: My name is Dana Bowen Matthew. I'm Dean at the George Washington University Law School. My passion is justice, and any form of inequality gets my interest.
23: Her latest book is Just Health, Treating Structural Racism to Heal America. And her family story lies at the heart of it.
1: So my parents were African American, and their deaths were hastened by inequality that robbed them of equal opportunities that others might have had. My father was 48 when he died of a cerebral aneurysm. It was the byproduct of high blood pressure, heart disease, and obesity. And these were brought on by the life he lived, trying to make sure that his children got a good education. So we lived in the South Bronx, and in the South Bronx, the schools that I would have gone to if I'd continued in public school after fourth grade were failing schools. Now, in order to get us out of the South Bronx educational system, my brother and I, out of that system, my father and mother, between them, worked five jobs. So my father would go to work in the morning as a real estate appraiser down on the 42nd Street and Lexington Avenue at the Bowery Savings Bank. And then he would come home, proudly striding through the South Bronx with a suit and tie, one of the very few guys that were able to do that, eat dinner, take a quick nap, and then go ride the same subway system as a motorman. He would drive that subway system. So he worked two full 8-hour jobs. Well, 8 and 8, 16, leaves 8 hours. And then if you take out time that he spent being a superintendent of other buildings, real estate buildings that were owned for others, and doing odd jobs in order to make ends meet. You've got a lifestyle that is going to cause you to have high blood pressure and die early. And that's what happened to my dad. Here's the structural part of it. Here's the unjust part of it. Many, many, many, many people of his race, gender, and ethnicity have the same problem. They cannot educate their kids decently. They don't get paid a living wage. They live in areas where the housing is unaffordable. The air is unclean. The water is undrinkable. And they have those disparities largely because of the color of their skin.
18: But why not move?
1: My father's story is salient here as well because we tried to move. Two things worked against us. One, income, and two, segregation. So whereas in the early 1900s, there were segregation laws that said you can live there and I can't live there because of the color of my skin and vice versa, we morphed. By that, I mean, we changed our laws. After the period in which those explicit segregation laws went away, we then went to covenants. That is, a contract to sell a house might have said, you can buy this house, but you can't buy it if you're going to sell it or allow a person of a different race to live in. After those became illegal, we started zoning restrictions. They were the way that we were able to continue to maintain our housing segregation without being explicit about race. Zoning restrictions might have said, you can't build your house here unless you build it on a large lot, largely unaffordable to people who make low incomes and, not so much by coincidence, are also of that race that we're trying to exclude. So, Julie, what I'm trying to suggest is that the evidence is that although the law changed and segregation was no longer legal, we found other laws to accomplish the same segregation outcome without expressly saying that race was the reason. When we moved to the Bronx in the middle of the 1960s, my parents and my grandfather went in on the house that we lived in, and it cost $19,000. It was a big deal. We were going to the Bronx from Harlem. There were trees on the street. We were excited about the fact that it was a row house and not a tenement apartment.
18: And so how did your father get you and your brother out of that school in the South Bronx?
1: So my father's way of getting us out of that was to take us out of the public school system altogether. I self-bused across town an hour and a half every day to Riverdale and went to a private school. And that private school changed my stars. But my father, in order to pay what I recall was $4,000 a year for our contribution to the tuition, had to work those four jobs in order to afford to get us out of the South Bronx.
18: So by the time your father is 48, you are in college at that point?
1: I was. I was a sophomore at Harvard.
18: Harvard University. He lived to see you at Harvard.
1: He did. So I, in the book, pay tribute to my father for getting us out of poverty, getting my children and grandchildren out of poverty, but he paid for it with his life. He paid for it by overcoming the discriminatory structures in income, housing, education. He took it out of his hide to make sure that we could get an equal opportunity to be healthy.
18: Your mother's story is similar on some levels. She lived another decade or so after your father, but she was unable to get timely treatment for an infection. And how do you believe her race and income affected that outcome for your mother, Marion Griffin Bowen?
1: Well, my mother's is a good news and a bad news story with respect to how her race affected her health. I'll end on the good news, but let me answer your question directly about how her race affected her access to health. My mother died of meningitis, specifically bacterial meningitis. Very few people die from that because penicillin cures it. As it turned out, my mother got her infection while she was in a predominantly Black part of Brooklyn, where the healthcare system was largely through emergency room rather than preventive and primary care, where the community generally have, because of a historic relationship between healthcare and the community, a distrust of going to the doctor. My mother laid in bed for 2 days with an infection that could have been cured by penicillin. And I only know about the last two days when I heard that she was in pain and ultimately slipped into a coma before we called an ambulance. The ambulance was slow. The care was slow. And what my mother's life exhibits is that the early demise and premature preventable deaths that Black people

0: nation and segregation and often unpunished violence against Black people in America. So is what you're describing particularly true for Americans of your parents' generation? And someone who is 48 today in America would experience at least less of this?
1: Well, for sure, less. But it still is very clear from our health outcomes that we are far off the mark of having equality, a fair and equal opportunity for all to be healthy. How do I know that? Well, take someone who's 48 today, an African American, and even if they make a middle class income, so that shows progress, let's say they make between $50,000 and $75,000 a year. Let's say also that they didn't have to go to school at night and get their BA, but they finished college and they got a middle class job. The fact of the matter is that even today, that 40-year-old person has a shorter life expectancy than a white person at 48. The fact is that that person, when childbearing, if it's a woman, still has a 2.5 times greater likelihood at losing their child in the first year of life than a white person who doesn't have a college education and lives below the poverty line. Now, pause for a second, Julian. Think about what I just said. A well-educated, middle-income Black woman still loses her baby in the first year of life 2.5 times more frequently than a poorly educated, poor white woman in America today. Those differences tell me that although the laws have changed, the outcomes haven't, and health is a great indicator of the fact that the law is not yet doing its job.
0: Where does, Professor Matthew, where does personal responsibility figure into health outcomes? Was there any of your father's health that he determined through his own choices and behavior?
1: Of course there was. And we have very good data now that tells us about 30% of the influences on health outcomes for my father and anyone else have to do with health behaviors. Do you smoke? Do you drink? Do you exercise? We know, too, that about 10% of the influencers on your health outcome have to do with your access to clinical care. About 10% more have to do with your genetic makeup. But Julie, what we know is that 40 or 45% of what really determines how healthy a person is their social context. These things that affected my father and mother, where they live, their education, the air they breathe, the water that they drink, the structural environment in which they lived. And let me continue by saying that personal responsibility, even those health behaviors for which a person is personally responsible, are influenced by your social environment.
0: Does the structural inequity that you've described, which creates, does it primarily harm the health of people on the losing end? I'm a white upper-middle-class woman in America today. I have not been harmed by many of the structural inequities that you've described. I've benefited. Is my health affected in any way by this? Or is it really more the issue is it's incumbent upon me to care that other people don't have the same opportunities?
1: What an insightful question. I love that you recognize that we are, and here's where I want to go back to my mother's very hopeful story. We are connected. We know from data that, for example, looks at whether people who live in places that are described as more racially discriminatory versus places that are described as less racially discriminatory, Black and white people have higher heart attack rates. Black and white people lose their babies to infant mortality more frequently.
0: That's weird, though. Why would that be? Do we know?
1: That's a really interesting question. I think part of it has to do with the stress that racism places on all of us. I think it's fair to say that the data is beginning to show us that racism kills all of us. It makes all of us sick earlier and quicker than it would if we had an equitable society. So here's what I mean by that. We have data that tells us that when someone is unarmed and killed by a police officer, or someone is the victim

0: hate speech or hate crime. We can draw concentric circles around that event, where it happened. And the closer people are, regardless of their race, to the event, the more we see health and other indicators reverberate. We see declines in school performance. We see increases in emergency room visits. We see increases in hospitalizations. These kinds of events create stress on all of us. I think it's because we're just inconsistent with who we say we are and who we want to be as a nation. The happy side of my mother's story is that living in community, caring about one another, taking account that we are one another's brothers and sisters keeper, really can improve your health. That is a scientific fact. So my mother, though she lived in a tough neighborhood and had very little in the way of financial resources of her own, was a person who just loved people. She had friendships that continue to benefit me today. She was a person who gathered her family around her regularly. And these are what social scientists call a protective resource. Friendships, community, having opportunities to get to know people outside of your racial group, outside of your social group, people who listen to a different news program, who go to a different church. My mother was a master at this. And I maintain that's one of the reasons she lived 15 years longer than my father did.
1: What can I do to improve the health of my neighbor? What is within my reach as a member of a community?
0: Everyone has a role to play in making it possible for everyone in our community to have an equal opportunity to be healthy. The mom who's on the PTA and sees that most of the kids that are getting assigned to the international baccalaureate courses or the advanced placement courses are white, or most of the kids that are getting referred to juvenile detention are Black, can step up and say, that's an area that I can influence. These may not be my kids, but I know where this leads and I'd like to see us change the policy. A person who is an employer in a small business and has the opportunity to take a little less profit for themselves and add a little bit more to the paychecks of those who are working, maybe even more than their competitor is adding, can say, that's a place where I can pay something much more like a living wage. A person who's in a church who recognizes that they are in the most segregated hour of the week in our country might even just say, let's have a discussion group that's not only the people in our church, but in the church next door, so that I can learn. We serve the same God. Why are we so separate? Maybe I'll look at your news program and you can look at mine. Any one of us can make a difference by recognizing, and I'm actually very encouraged by this, by recognizing that any place we fight for equality, even in the way that we vote, any place that we fight for justice, any place that we seek to treat all human beings as equal, we're going to improve just health.
1: Dana Bowen Matthew is Dean and Harold H. Green Professor of Law at George Washington University Law School. She's a leader in public health and civil rights law, and her books include Just Medicine and most recently Just Health, Treating Structural Racism to Heal America. Dr. Matthew, thank you so much for your time today. I really appreciate it. And for sharing your family story as well.
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2: 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Today's episode was produced by James Hoops, Kimberly Beck, and me. 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That is the best way for other people to find us and feel the power of thinking again. 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We'll talk soon.
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8: It's commonly thought that grandeur brings feelings of awe, that epic and outsized marvels command our attention, our respect and admiration, more than things that are small. In actuality, tiny things, even microscopic wonders, can fill us with an overwhelming sense of gratitude and humility. Just the thought that a hummingbird can hum and hover evokes a feeling of awe and wonder. That a small beam of light can refract into a rainbow, or that gentle vibrations can carry a lullaby through the air from parent to child. 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
9: BBC News with Justine Green. Iran says it's targeted an American military airbase after the United States launched renewed strikes on Iranian targets over the weekend. The Revolutionary Guard didn't give the location of the base, but Kuwait says its air defences were intercepting missile and drone attacks. From Jerusalem, here's Yolan Nell.
10: The US saying that it struck Iranian radar and drone sites in the city of Gorak and on the island of Qasem at the weekend. And these are two locations that are basically in and on the Strait of Hormuz. The US saying more specifically it hit Iranian air defences, a ground control station and two Iranian drones that it said were threatening shipping. Now it's the third time in the space of the week we've had such news of an exchange. And this just adds to the concerns that it could lead to a more serious escalation and that could really jeopardise the efforts to secure a longer-term ceasefire, a full end to the war.
9: Israel's Prime Minister Benjamin Netanyahu has ordered attacks against Hezbollah in a southern district of the Lebanese capital Beirut. Hezbollah has been firing barrages of rockets and drones into northern Israel as Israeli troops expand further into southern Lebanon. Lina Sinjab is in Beirut.
11: It's a clear message of escalation, especially it's coming at a time where there is huge diplomatic efforts for de-escalation. We've heard about the talks between the U.S. Secretary of State Marco Rubio and the Israeli Prime Minister and the Lebanese President. Basically, the starting point was to spare Lebanon any Beirut any attacks, and then that will lead into a gradual de-escalation into the south. And just within the course of 24 hours, we hear a contradicting message from the Israeli Prime Minister to attack Beirut.
9: South Africa's parliament is starting an impeachment inquiry into President Cyril Ramaphosa over a scandal involving the theft of more than $500,000 from his farm. A parliamentary committee investigating the allegations is holding its first meeting today after the Constitutional Court revived the process last month. The president denies wrongdoing. Health authorities in the Democratic Republic of Congo have celebrated the recovery of five patients infected with the Ebola virus. They say it highlights progress in the response to an outbreak that's killed nearly 250 people in the country's east. Richard Gagoe reports from Nairobi.
12: The patients Four nurses walked out of a treatment center in Bunia yesterday. They had fallen ill while caring for Ebola patients and said that they were grateful to be alive. Another survivor, Alabwaka, went home on Friday. Dr. Mwamba Kazadi, the director of the Institute of Public Health, calls the recoveries a victory worth celebrating. He says early detection and strong care made the difference. The head of the World Health Organization, Tedros Adhanom Ghebreyesus, urged communities to work with medical staff after some residents attacked health centers over strict burial rules that clash with local traditions.
9: World news from the BBC.
13: I'm Marcus Smith, and this is Constant Wonder. Join us as we quest for the awe and wonder of knowing we are part of something infinitely larger than ourselves. Whenever I think back on the kind of music my dad loved, I feel two things at once. First, of course, personal affection for a guy who departed this life in 2016 but was born in the Dark Ages, way back in 1927. The second thing I feel is a fairly big disconnect between his tastes and mine in the matter of music. I can demonstrate what I mean with a single line from one of his all-time favorite songs. I'm going to guess it's unlikely you're old enough to know this ditty from Tin Pan Alley. I could probably say, and not be wrong, that only a handful of people alive today even know this song. And just for fun, try to make sense of these lyrics. Your most careful listening probably isn't going to help.

super catchy. Those nonsense words, don't you think? And the rhythm? Well, that's certainly jaunty. The melody? A little wanting. Let me help you with the words. Hutsut Rawlson, Nonarillera, and a brawla, brawla, suet. Now, for the full effect, you have to imagine my dad putting a 78 RPM shellac disc on his little record player and singing along through a carefree smile while also playing the spoons. Surely you've heard about the spoons. If not, look it up on YouTube on your own time. It basically sounds like clackety-clack, then clackety-clack, and then more clackety. So how wide was the gap between my own tastes and Dad's? Well, I need to tell you now that I spent nearly a decade as a classical music radio host here in the Salt Lake City metro area. Never once in all those years on air for Classical 89 did I spin a disc with somebody playing the spoons, nor did I ever insert into the station's playlist the Hutsut song, nor a single one of Dad's favorites, including the Three Fishies song, and they swam all over the dam. Do you know that one? Well, that's a song I remember Dad singing with inordinate amusement.

0: Now, the reason I've told you all this is because our guest for this episode has lived a majority of her life not in sync with her father's musical tastes. But here's the difference. Her father was a classical music lover, and she, not so much. Writer Caroline Sanderson tells her story of yearning to close that gap. It was a desire that took a hold of her a relatively short while after her father died in 2013, just 3 years before my dad. In today's episode, she's going to share some of her ideas about how something very real about a departed loved one lives on in the music they once held dear. Caroline Sanderson tells the full story in her book, Listen with Father, How I Learned to Love Classical Music.
1: When I was about 8 or 9, I heard pop music really for the first time. There was no pop music in our house ever. My dad was very disdainful about pop music. He used to say, it's all very ephemeral. You know, it changes every 5 minutes. There's a different song, a different record. I don't wholly agree with him about that, but it meant that essentially any pop music that ever came on in our house, he'd be sort of saying, what is that racket? So I started to stray from the path because I guess when you're that age, you know, you want to be with it. You want to be listening to what people your age are listening to.
0: And the pop singers that people her age were listening to quickly became some of her own favorites. The icon David Bowie, the glam rock groups T-Rex and Slade. From there, as the years went by, she went a little retro when she became a Beatles fan. In her adulthood, some favorite artists for Caroline have included Bruce Springsteen, Joni Mitchell, Fleetwood Mac, Carole King. I was tempted to try a line or two from Dad's Hutsut song on her just to gauge where she's really coming from, but I quickly thought better of that. Caroline's father, Peter Darrell Sanderson, treated classical music as something precious, maybe even sacred, something to be listened to without distraction. As a little girl, Caroline would wander in and out of the room as her father was absorbed in his listening. It was decades later, however, after her father's passing, that Caroline realized something vital. Listening to the music her father had loved, the music she remembered hearing in her childhood home, was possibly the best passport to understanding her father more deeply. And what's a passport for, if not a journey? To really get rolling with this tale of Caroline's reawakening to her father's classical music, I have to mention a Disney movie that you're likely very familiar with, Fantasia. What we've just heard is an excerpt from Beethoven's Sixth Symphony, which, as you quite possibly recall, figures prominently in that film. And this is an excerpt from Stravinsky's Rite of Spring. In Disney animation, this music became underscoring for dinosaur battles and erupting volcanoes, fire and brimstone, and all sorts of death and destruction. You know, typical Disney violence. I'm being facetious, of course, but I wanted you to have enough of a sample of the Stravinsky Rite of Spring to perhaps jog your own memory of once having experienced this dance music appropriated for the cinema by Walt Disney. It's intensely emotional and dramatic music, composed originally for an early 20th century ballet, which premiered in 1913. Stravinsky himself never conceived that this music would accompany giant lumbering reptiles doomed to extinction. Caroline's early experience with this movie and its music is inseparably connected with the figure of her father.
1: Well, yes, I remember, have a vivid memory of Dad taking me to the cinema to see Fantasia. And I didn't really quite know what I was going to see. I was taken to the cinema to see lots of different Disney cartoons back in the day. And it was always a great experience. But Fantasia obviously is something very different. And I think as a child, I really didn't quite get my head around all these different sort of parts to Fantasia, which are not all cartoons, of course. There's a bit of Mickey Mouse, which was familiar. I had this strange childhood fear of volcanoes. I'd never seen one or been anywhere near one. But for some reason, I found the idea of fire coming out of the earth and streaming down anywhere near me, I found that very scary. No volcanoes in England, only extinct ones. But actually, in my imagination, this was a really frightening thing. So that particular sequence of the volcanoes is the early years of the earth's birth, you know, explosive birth, and then we get the dinosaurs, early life on Earth, and the dinosaurs in that sequence. And Stravinsky's Rite of Spring is just such an arresting piece of music anyway, you know, even if you've got no visuals with it. But, you know, just the combination of those visuals and this extraordinarily crazy music just made a massive impression on me as a child. I kind of never forgot it.
2: I didn't know your father, obviously, but the way you describe him, he seems like he was intellectual, that he played chess, he was analytic, he was almost a stereotypical nerdy classical music listener in a way, and you'll have to change that characterization if I'm wrong on that. But when I think about that, and then I think about the Rite of Spring, I think about the incongruity. The Rite of Spring is intemperate. It's not buttoned down by any means. It's all over the map of emotion and passion and violence and all of that. And it's kind of funny to imagine your father in a very proper and genteel way just listening to that piece.
1: Yeah, it's interesting, isn't it? And this is something I thought a lot about when I was writing the book. And I felt as if, not that I was getting to know my father better, but I thought a lot about the kind of character that he was. And you're right, he was in many ways very cerebral, not an outwardly showy man at all, self-effacing. And we had quite a cerebral relationship is how I would describe it. When I was a student, I used to kind of go back home and I'd maybe go out to the pub with my dad and for a drink, and he'd sort of go, you know, he'd be much more interested in having like an intellectual debate with me than he would small talk. You know, he wasn't a small talk person at all. And he was outwardly really unemotional, I suppose, and very logical, as testified by studying science at Cambridge and being a very, very good chess player. But I suppose I realized, and this is something that I probably knew really, is that underneath that, you know, he was as emotional as anyone else. And actually, his taste in music was very eclectic. If you think about kind of Mozart Piano Concerto versus Rite of Spring, he was very interested in composers sort of right across the kind of genres of classical music. And also there's this thing, which I write a lot about in the book, is how music is often a channel for our emotions. So actually, people who find it outwardly quite hard to show emotions, I think music, and I think it was like this for Dad, was often a kind of channel for those emotions, which he maybe found it quite hard to express. Otherwise, he was of that generation, sometimes described as quite buttoned up, I suppose, where it wasn't the dumb thing to be emotional. He came from Northern England stock, where there's a good kind of about of grit in those kind of northern towns where his father came from. It's just not the done thing, really, to express too much emotion. You get on with life. And so actually having music as a channel, I think that was actually quite important to him.
2: And specifically, what was his cultural milieu of coming from childhood? Hardworking, blue-collar, industrial worker or coal miner? Or what was going on there with the grandparents?
1: Well, you had quite an interesting mix, because on one side, they were sort of newly genteel, I suppose, and his grandfather was in the kind of town council and had made pretty good. On the other side, you did have coal miners, you did have blue-collar workers. So quite typically, you know, of that period of the late 19th, early 20th century, some upwardly mobile, but some still very much working class. But certainly his immediate household, his parents, was not a household full of music. As my mother says, who kind of remembers going round there, because my parents met when they were in their teens that she used to say, oh, there are no soft edges around there. So he definitely didn't grow up in a house where there was music playing all the time and there were bouquets of flowers on the sideboard. So in a way, this discovery of culture and of music was his own.
2: Coming back to you and your childhood, I want to go even earlier than Fantasia. The memory you begin with as you're recounting all of this is apparently from age 4. And it involves Mozart. And you're walking into a room where Mozart is playing. Your father's busy reading or doing work. And turns, you must have made eye contact at some point there. You remember this moment?
1: Yes, I do. And I mean, your listeners will know that sometimes disentangling your early memories can be quite tricky in terms of, you know, what you really remember. But I do have a very distinct memory of coming down the stairs of the house and into the hall and hearing the opening bars of the third movement of Mozart's Piano Concerto No. 22. And just something about it made me stop and listen. And I loved it. It's got a kind of tripping melody. I hope you can hear that little tripping melody. I don't know. I can't really say what it was about it, but something made me stop and listen. I peeked my head around the door into the room where Dad was working. It was our dining room, which he used to do some catch up with paperwork in there. And in those days, he had a reel-to-reel tape recorder, and which I was always fascinated by, because on the reel-to-reel tape recorders, you know, one reel would be going faster than the other, typically, as it was winding up the tape or unwinding the tape. And he noticed just how enchanted I was by this piece, and was very pleasantly surprised. And I think he thought, ah, that's my cue to play more music to my daughter, which he did. But yes, it's a clear memory. And in fact, in the book, towards the end, I actually go back to my childhood house where I hadn't been for years and years and years. My parents had long since moved away, and I knocked on the door, and I had some ID with me, which proved that I had once lived there. And the man in the house invited me in, and it was as I remembered. The furnishings had changed, and I think there was a carpet down on what was a parquet floor, but the arrangements of the rooms as I remembered them was the same. And again, that was quite a moment. It was an amazing moment, but also very sad as well, because I went away and I guess just had this real sense of time passing and the loss of my dad as well. So lots of very mixed emotions, joy and enjoyment in the music. And I feel very positively about this remembrance journey, but it was emotional.
2: It seems that your father was very hopeful that you would take to classical music like a fish to water, you know. And that didn't exactly happen, in spite of the brief scenes that you've depicted with Fantasia and with being 4 years old and hearing the Rondo by Mozart. You strayed from the faith, didn't you?
1: I did, I'm afraid, yes. When I was about 8 or 9, I heard pop music really for the first time. There was no pop music in our house ever. My dad, any pop music that ever came on in our house, my dad, he'd be sort of saying, what is that racket? So I started to stray from the path, because I guess when you're that age, you know, you want to be with it. You want to be listening to what people your age are listening to. So that kind of took me away from the classical music path, although not entirely, because when I was a student at university, I did come home one holidays and sit and watch the documentary, the Peter Newpan 2-part documentary about Sibelius, which is really wonderful and worth watching. And I watched that with Dad with great fascination. So it was there. And I remember a friend of mine giving me cassette tapes, remember those, of Chopin, which I used to play a lot, which I loved. So it's not that classical music was absent from my life, but I never gave it a huge amount of attention. And I think that's what he would have liked me to do. And yeah, I wish that I had spent more time with him listening to music. But this was the next best thing.
2: Well, you were not a total stranger to actually getting involved with your own hands and clarinet, you know, piano lessons.
1: Yeah, I was encouraged to take music lessons when I was a kid. So I had clarinet lessons for a while, but I didn't get on hugely well with that. I mean, my dad had played the violin a little bit as a child and never got on very well with that. So this is very much about people who listen to music rather than actually play it. I do play the piano. I played it as a child and as a teenager, but then got bored of it and dropped it. But in more recent years, I have taken it up again in some small way. And it's actually more of a pleasure now. I don't have to practice my lessons and I can just play when I want to. But this is very much about people who are not music aficionados or professional players.
2: And it's about a whole lot more than just the way we humans have differing interests or clashing preferences. At the heart of this Constant Wonder episode is a poignant circumstance. Caroline Sanderson didn't ever really warm up to her father's tastes in music while he was still alive. Certainly not enough to give the music he loved her very best listening ear. So front and center for us right now, the thing that concerns us most in this story is the gulf that opens up with the passing of a parent or loved one, in this case, when a daughter loses her father. How to move forward after this kind of a personal tragedy? Well, Caroline obviously has reflected on this a lot, and not just on the basis of her own personal experience. She's actually the perfect kind of person to think through the issue of grief in large measure because of her professional work.
1: In the wake of my father's death from cancer in 2013, I mean, there was a period of, you know, intense grief, which those who've lost somebody close to them will, I'm sure, recognize. But I suppose as I started to come out of the sort of early kind of storm of that, I found myself sort of preoccupied with the idea of remembrance rather than grief. I'm a books journalist by profession, and I've read a lot of memoirs which delve into people's grief. So I'm not trying to put the grief aside necessarily, but the idea of remembrance seemed really interesting to me. How do we remember those that we've loved and lost, and how do we kind of perpetuate their memories? And that felt to me to be something a little bit separate from grief. And I felt that I was then in the headspace to try and work out a way of doing that. And it came to me all of a sudden one day, one morning, that this would be a wonderful remembrance journey to go on, because although I had shared quite a lot of classical music with my father when he was alive, including when I was very small, I just never really gave the attention that I think he would have liked me to have done. I sort of felt that I could make that up to him a bit, and I could say, okay, Dad, now I'm going to do this for you.
2: This remembrance journey, as she calls it, is the backbone of Caroline Sanderson's book. She launched into the journey with great resolve, as you can hear, but also combined with a plan. She remembers the resolution she made to herself in these words. I will choose, she told herself, 8 pieces of music Dad loved, one for each decade of his life, and listen to them with great care and attention. When she conceived this course of action, she had been driving on England's M5 motorway near the Malvern Hills. The car stereo was on. Her father had been gone for well over 2 years, and by happenstance, she was listening to a CD of his that she had grabbed out of his collection. So driving along at the wheel, she was not listening to her usual playlist of contemporary artists, but to the Mozart Piano Concerto you're hearing right now. For the second time, actually, in this episode, because it's the same piece Caroline remembers hearing in the family home at age 4 while coming down those stairs. On the road, emotion overwhelms her, and she writes, I badly wanted to pull over with the sting of it, but I can't. Dad is suddenly next to me again. He isn't alive, but the music brings him back from wherever he is now. I'll share just a little bit more here from the opening pages of her book. Caroline sums up her aim and purpose this way. It was to try to work out what it was he so appreciated about classical music, as I should have done while he was alive. It will be my requiem and my thanksgiving for the ordinary decent man who was my father.
1: It was difficult to choose the composers in some ways, because obviously there's lots of composers that are wonderful who aren't in the book. But these were composers where I've either had a memory of listening to some of their music with Dad, or there was some compelling reason. One of the chapters is not a composer, it's the singer Kathleen Ferrier. But there was a strong association with a memory for each of these.
2: Here are the musical legends, seven composers and the singer Kathleen Ferrier, whom Caroline selected for her focused listening. They correspond to her eight chapters, which is a number she chose to symbolize the eight decades of her father's life. Mozart, Stravinsky, Ferrier, Brahms, Schumann, Sibelius, Chopin, and Richard Strauss.
1: Some of the composers I found, you know, that I had much more affinity with than others, but the listening was so interesting because it's about really what you hear on a first listening and also what you hear when you've listened to a piece numerous times and what that does to your feelings about it. So it was really fascinating journey, and there were moments where things happened. I don't want to be too sort of, supernatural maybe about it. But there were points where I felt that I was on the right path somehow, and that he was there with me.
2: Our guest on Constant Wonder is Caroline Sanderson, author of Listen with Father, How I Learned to Love Classical Music. I'm Marcus Smith.
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2: Caroline, I love the notion of setting off on a quest. Maybe the word pilgrimage is suitable here. You know, we refer to these kinds of journeys with those serious words, quest, pilgrimage. I'm kind of a serious guy at heart myself. We're not going to devote time to each of the famous musical luminaries that you have organized your book around. But there's one destination in particular of yours that struck me. And it's because of the physical, bodily pilgrimage that you made. You were kind of, well, you were actually following in the footsteps of the great, venerable Finnish composer Jean Sibelius. And what I want to do now is I want to tag along with you to this place in Finland. Would you tell us something about going to that place, the Sibelius Museum, one of his former homes? And I'm going to say right up front that there are people who see him as such an icon or idol that a site like this is going to be almost like a sacred shrine for them.
1: Ainola is where Sibelius lived for many years of his life. It's where he brought up his family, his daughters, and it was where he worked on many of his compositions. I think watching that Sibelius documentary gave me such a sense of the elemental feel of Sibelius's music, of whirling snow, of forests, of that sort of very northern European forest landscape. There's the passage which was inspired by Sibelius seeing swans flying over the lake near Ainola. So I got off the train from Helsinki. It's a little halt, sort of railway halt in the countryside. And there were signs pointing my way to Ainola. So I put my headphones in, put Sibelius's Fifth Symphony on through the headphones, and I walked maybe 15, 20 minutes to Einola, the museum. It was very emotional. I felt as if my father was walking with me. We had watched this amazing documentary years before, and it had shown footage of Einola in different seasons, in the snow and in the summer. It has beautiful gardens which were tended by Sibelius's wife, Aino, for whom the house is named. And it was just the most extraordinary feeling. I can feel goosebumps coming up now because, you know, just actually going to that place that I'd seen with my father, it really did feel like I was on a pilgrimage. And it might sound a bit corny to say that I felt he was with me. But yes, and I was very happy because I felt like I was fulfilling something that was wonderful for both of us, or something that my father would have loved to have done and never did.
2: On the day after her visit to Einola, Caroline traveled to the Finnish city of Lahti to attend a concert at the annual Sibelius Festival in Sibelius Hall.
1: The concert was of three symphonies, the fifth, the sixth, and the seventh. They played the fifth symphony first, and as soon as I heard those opening bars, I started crying.

0: And it was so unexpected, but it follows on from the feeling that I was evoking before, that I was there with my deceased father, that this was something really special to hear Sibelius in Finland. But also, it's sometimes hard to predict what music will do to you. And I suppose it was partly joy that I cried, but it was also sadness that Dad was there with me, but he wasn't there with me. I would have loved to physically share that experience with him. But yes, that piece is very special to me.
1: You said you wanted to listen to these pieces with great care and attention. Somebody who is way into their music is going to be highly attentive to every single nuance and detail of a piece of music. It feels, though, to me like this journey, as you called it, is almost to try to listen as with you were doing it with his ears. Do I get that right?
0: Yes, a little bit that, although I felt very much also that listening is very personal. The way we hear music is very personal. So I wasn't sort of injecting my own thoughts and emotions into it, because I suppose I felt that it was kind of a conversation with Dad, that I was allowed to say, Dad, I don't really get this. Why do you like it? I was allowed to say to him, Dad, why didn't you ever listen to any female composers? So I was allowed to kind of not disagree with him exactly, but that was sort of the joy that I wished I'd had of having these sort of discussions about music with him. So it wasn't that I was necessarily trying to hear it through his ears, although I was trying to hear maybe what he liked about it. But I was also making up my own mind, if that makes sense. And I think the listening with great care is interesting, because for a lot of my life, I've done a lot of listening to music in the background while I'm doing something else, while I'm cooking, doing housework. And in the car, actually, listen to the music a lot in the car. And so the idea of listening and doing nothing else but listen, I think, is really powerful as well. So I tried to dedicate concerted time to listening, and listen definitely more than once, to listen to numerous times to the same piece, which if you do that over and over again is really quite extraordinary sometimes, how the music starts to get under your skin. And it also gets into the neurons of your brain, so you start to be able to hear the music without it actually playing.
1: Kind of like muscle memory, although the brain doesn't have muscles.
0: It is very much like that. I was lucky enough to meet Daniel Levitin, who some people will know, somebody who's written a lot on music and the brain. And I said to him, why is it that once I've listened to a piece of music so many times, I kind of know what's coming next? As soon as it starts, I can kind of hear where it's going. And he said that it is very much like what you've just said, that the brain just retains the kind of imprint of it. And I think that has a really interesting effect on the way that you listen to music. I keep saying it's got under your skin, but it is kind of like that.
1: You say it's like learning a new language. Once you make a concerted effort to take it on the way you have in more recent years, especially since the passing of your father in this project, how do you start learning this new language?
0: Well, I didn't learn a new language in any technical or musical theory sense. I think it goes back to what we were talking about before, Marcus, when we were talking about listening again and again. I mean, I still don't have a knowledge of music in any technical sense. I mean, a teeny bit, but this is certainly not a book for aficionados, people who know a lot about music, how music's constructed, music theory. But I think it's something about attention, isn't it? Our attention is so splintered between so many different things these days in a day. I mean, mine certainly is. I have a busy portfolio career, have, you know, home and kids and stuff going on. My mother is still alive, but quite fragile, so she needs quite a lot of my attention. So I think it's quite rare. It was quite rare for me to spend this time with the music. So I can't say that it was a new way of listening in any musicological sense, but a new way of listening in terms of attention, maybe.
1: I kind of think sometimes there's a way to approach a piece of music, just a single hearing, and maybe it's just off of a computer, not a concert hall. But I feel like I've made a journey. I feel like I've approached it as a pilgrim.
0: Yes, I would just pick up on something you said then, and I think you're right. You can listen to music attentively on a computer. But I do think it's important to make the point that I made an effort to go and see music performed in concert halls as well. And that was a revelation, because there's something about watching the performers actually make the music and the physicality of it, whether it's a solo pianist, as I heard playing Mozart in Salzburg, or the full orchestras that I heard in Helsinki and also in London when I went to hear The Rite of Spring, actually played by an orchestra. I went to Paris and heard Brahms played in the concert hall where The Rite of Spring was premiered, funnily enough. So there was something that really gave it another dimension to see that. So I think that's a point worth making, that there is value in actually going to see music performed live. And people who love all sorts of genres of music will understand that. And this is where I go back to maybe first hearing some of these pieces as a child, because I think as a child, you listen with innocent ears. And when I heard Mozart, I didn't know it was Mozart. I didn't know that Mozart was regarded as a genius. I didn't know anything else about him. I came to learn about him soon afterwards and a bit about his life. But I just loved what I heard. And that instinctive response to music is maybe sort of what you're alluding to there.
1: Is there such a big difference between listening to something by Bruce Springsteen and your attentiveness there to listening to Mozart? I mean, do you do that differently?
0: I guess I probably do. With Bruce, I'm usually singing along, or and again, he's somebody else that's, it's phenomenal to go and see play live. I mean, he's one of the best live performers there is, but in a completely different vein to seeing an orchestra. Yes, it's an interesting question, isn't it? I suppose I was probably taking the classical music more seriously. Bruce Springsteen sings about some serious topics sometimes, but I guess what I don't do that my dad did do, if were he still alive, I would now take him to task for this. I'd say, you know, music is on a continuum. There shouldn't be walls between different kinds, and you shouldn't feel, oh, I have to respond to classical music in a really serious, earnest way. You can respond to it in an instinctive way, just as you can to a song you hear on the radio by Taylor Swift or whoever it might be. I've always listened to music of lots of different genres, and I sort of feel that's the way to be about art, that you can enjoy it at kind of all levels and all pitches and all, you know, levels of seriousness, and in all moods, actually, because music, often you choose music to fit your mood, don't you? So there's nothing wrong with that. I think it's quite good to take a little bit of the reverence out of it sometimes.
1: Well, even with all you've said about the listener's response to music, there's something, a little passage, a sentence here from you in your book. I want you to kind of pick this apart for me and help me understand where you're going. Yes, individual responses, however idiosyncratic they may be, the way I feel about a piece, the way you feel about a piece, that's important. But you wrote, music is just music, sublime and eternal. The effect it might have on us as individuals, despite some correlation of brain responses, is individual and therefore trivial by comparison with its essential sublimeness. It sounds to me like you're saying music is its own being apart from our responses, and that there's something there worth thinking about.
0: Yes, well, I guess I'm sort of contradicting myself in a sense. I suppose what I was saying previously is this strong desire I have for people not to feel intimidated by classical music. I think what I'm getting at there is that there's something essentially mysterious about music and what it does to us. And there's a lot of research about the effect of music on the brain now. I was reading some more research the other day. You know, the neuroscience is very well advanced. A lot is explicable, I suppose, but a lot isn't. And it's just a remarkable thing, isn't it, that a certain sequence of notes, which after all are a function of physics, aren't they, essentially, can produce these extraordinary effects on us. And not just humans, actually, you know, they can produce effects on other animals as well. And getting your head around that completely is really hard. It was a challenge to write this book because music is, by its very nature, something you can't really put into words. And so I was trying to do that. And I think I've succeeded to a certain degree, but there are things I wanted to say and I couldn't quite work out how to say them about the music I was listening to.
1: Yeah. Well, this is exactly the problem we have on this show all the time, that we talk to people about their awe, their wonder, and they are stymied. I'm never happier than when my guests give up on trying to describe the experience, because one day maybe we'll let the neurologists tell us about how those vibrations go through the outer ear and then the eardrum vibrates and the cochlea and then the synapses in the brain. And it all just can be mapped out as something that, oh yeah, that makes sense, how we suddenly have emotion out of that. But I don't think so, Caroline.
0: I don't think so either. I think the science is really fascinating. I love to read that. And something I've been reading recently is a kind of manifesto for the importance of music in everybody's life. And I don't know what the situation is necessarily in the United States, but certainly in times of austerity, funding cuts to arts, you know, are some of the first cuts to be made to public funding. And actually, we're now garnering a wealth of evidence to show how important the arts are for health and well-being, and that includes music. So I think a lot of this evidence is really valuable in showing how important music and the other arts are to all of us. But I also think you're right. And there's something about what you just articulated that goes with how I feel about, or how any of us might feel about, somebody who is physically no longer with us, which is what grief is trying to come to terms with, you know. It's so, so hard to believe that someone is physically not there anymore. But this sense that they are still there in some way, and obviously people have different belief systems about what that means, but, you know, this musical journey sort of goes with the fact that he wasn't there, but he was there. How do you explain that?
1: Music was deeply meaningful to Peter Sanderson in life and remained meaningful to him in his closing chapter just before dying. Apparently, he was the kind of person who didn't fuss much about his aches and pains. No need to see a doctor about everything. It took his wife of 50 years, breaking down in tears, before he finally went to learn what might be ailing him. And by then, cancer had already spread from the prostate to his bones. His decline was rapid. He hung on for only 6 months after his diagnosis. What hit Caroline perhaps more forcefully than anything was watching him change. His mind, formerly sharp and restless, grew increasingly more confused. In his final weeks, he even became fixated on buying a giant spotting scope, the kind you might take on a safari. The family kept talking him out of it, but he kept bringing it up. There was something heartbreaking about it, this need to see far into the distance, as if he could will his mind free from a body that was giving up on him. Near the end, Peter turned to music by Frédéric Chopin. Caroline's account of this closing season of Peter's life points to the value of what she calls consolatory listening, a kind of listening that she herself has done while on her classical music journey of becoming attentive to what her father had listened to.
0: I think that many of us have the legacy from those who came before us that's really quite powerful, and it's still an influence. And this is back to where we sort of started in a way about remembrance. And I think remembrance is a really wonderful thing, and it can mean very different things to different people. I interviewed a writer not long ago called Ben Masters, who's written a book that's along the same lines as mine about his father, but his father was a great butterfly enthusiast. So Ben's quest consisted of going to spot all the species of butterflies across the British Isles that his father had loved and been great enthusiast for. So you can see the kind of parallels.
1: Caroline, I want to read something again from your book from somewhere towards the middle of it. You say, talking about your dad, I think his atoms, his ions, his particles, all those forensic TV shows have taught us that we leave our DNA everywhere, sometimes with sinister consequences. But at this moment, I'm captivated by the idea that some essence of Dad remains in this place that he loved. I know you've already cautiously said that some of this can get a little bit over the top, a little bit woo-woo, and yet you're willing to write that.
0: Yes, I think I am, I'm quite a kind of rational, down-to-earth person, and some

0: instance, I mean, this doesn't quite answer your question, but it was like I was on the right path with this. I was on the right path with this, and I can't really put it any other way than I put in the book. But it's, again, it's this way of explaining how people can be not here, but so tangibly almost here. And that was, suppose that was my way of trying to explain how they possibly can remain. People say, oh, so-and-so's still in my heart, and that's a popular way to try and explain where they now abide, I suppose. But because my father was a physicist, I guess I was trying to get a little bit scientific about how I explained it. But these are the things that are really hard to articulate about it. But he was definitely there somehow.
1: Caroline Sanderson is a books journalist and author of several titles, including the book Listen with Father, How I Learned to Love Classical Music. Reverie, or in German Träumerei, as so many students of the piano have come to know this piece, well, it's what you're listening to right now as we bring this episode to a close. And it's the piece Caroline was referencing moments ago, the piece performed during the piano recital that she and her mother attended on that joint trip to Italy. And a quick footnote here. The full Schumann collection from which Träumerei comes is called Scenes from Childhood, just right for the season of life when Caroline first became acquainted through her father with classical music. This episode was produced by Jess Scoville with help from Amelia Scott and Haley Harris. Sound design was by Gracie Smith. I'm Marcus Smith. Constant Wonder is a production of BYU Radio.

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4: 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And that was a powerful reminder to me of why we do what we do at BYU Radio. 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
6: From Dracula to DC Comics, those winged mammals called bats have loomed large in our cultural imagination. But that does not mean that the real creatures are well understood. In fact, we humans receive a lot of benefit from these much-maligned nocturnal flyers. Here's a short excerpt about bats in a conversation I had with Rodrigo Medellin a couple of years ago on Constant Wonder.
7: So think for a second that just in the northern fringe of Mexico, the Mexican states that border with the United States, from the state of Sonora to the state of Tamaulipas, there we have estimated that we have between 20 and 30 million bats of one species, the Mexican free-tail bat. Each million bats of this one species destroys 10 tons of insects every night. This same species, you guys have it in the United States all the way up to the center of the U.S. Oklahoma, Colorado, all of those states have those bats in the summer. These bats are migratory. They spend the winter here in Mexico and the summer in northern Mexico and the southern half of the United States.
6: You just touched on something very important. We have the poster child of migration called the monarch butterfly. People talk about that all the time, going down to Mexico, coming back. But nobody talks about bat migration like that.
7: Exactly my point. I mean, not only bats migrate between our two countries, they connect us.

0: us both. For example, about one third of the corn that is produced in your corn belt is due to these bats defending, protecting that corn from pests. But that service depends on us protecting those bats in the winter when they're down here. And when we have them here and they're protecting our crops, we depend on your efforts in the United States to protect those caves and those bats when they are there in the summer. We depend on each other for good or bad.
1: Would you talk to me about the commercial value of bats, not just protecting corn crops, but there's quite a story about the agave and your role in advocating and convincing the farmers to change their ways.
0: If you watch a Western movie and you remember those incredible columnar cactuses, this giant cactus, a spectacular plant from the west of your country, please remember that those cactuses are pollinated by bats. We wouldn't have them if it was not for the bats. And then what can I say as a Mexican, Marcus? You know, part of our identity connects with agave because agave are some of the most useful plants. We use it for food, we use it for fiber, we use it to cook, we use it to drink. Pulque, tequila, mezcal, all of those things come from agaves. And agaves are pollinated by bats. Agaves have this incredible reproductive mode in which they grow for many years, accumulating sugars every year, year after year, until the time comes when they are mature for sexual reproduction. At that time, they invest every last ounce of those sugars that they have accumulated over 6, 8, 10, 20, 30 years, depending on the species, into one single flowering stalk, one single reproductive event, sexual reproductive event, in which they are going to open their arms and offer their flowers to the pollinators, the bats, and then that is where the seeds come from. And then this is such a costly process for the plant that we call that a suicide mode of reproduction. They invest every last ounce into this one sexual reproduction event, and then they die. That's it. That's it. But humans have learned that if we harvest them just before they start growing the flowering stalk, we maximize the amount of sugars in the plant.
1: The problem here is that if farmers don't allow the agave to flower, they have to replace any plants that do die with clones of other agaves. And historically, all agave plants in Mexico were clones of just a handful of original plants. That is, until the 1990s, when Rodrigo went to the Regulatory Council over agave farming.
0: And I said, guys, all it takes is for one disease to hit one plant, and all of your plants are going to be sick because they're all the same. Oh, wow. Thank you very much for warning us, Dr. Medellin. Thank you. Bye-bye. And that was it. And then about 6 or 7 years later, the disease shows up. I swear, Marcus, it was not me. Okay? But then they call me and they said, what was that thing you were saying about the bats and the flowers and the agave? I said, well, okay, we're late, but let's see what we can do. And then we started the bat-friendly tequila and mezcal program that is still growing and it's going well. We asked the farmers to allow only 5% of the plants in any field to flower. And that will feed a handful of bats.
1: And of course, the farmers benefit because they don't have to rely on so few clones to replenish their crops. To learn more about the remarkable role that bats play in our world, or frankly, just to spend some more quality time with this very enthusiastic scientist, Rodrigo Medellin, just search for the whole episode at our website, byuradio.org. It's titled The Batman of Mexico. I'm Marcus Smith. Constant Wonder is a production of BYU Radio.
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12: A news bulletin. BBC News with Justine Green. Iran says it's targeted an American military airbase after the United States launched renewed strikes on Iranian targets over the weekend. The Revolutionary Guard didn't give the location of the base. Yolan Nal has the latest from Jerusalem.
13: You've got Kuwait, where a major US airbase is located, saying that sirens sounded across the country, that they intercepted missiles and drones. There's also, from the Iranian Revolutionary Guard, this statement where it says if the aggression's repeated, the response will be completely different in the scale and nature, and the responsibility for that will be with the US. And it just reminds us how fragile this ceasefire looks, how quickly there could be a more sort of serious escalation that could really threaten those ongoing efforts to secure a ceasefire.
12: Israel's Prime Minister Benjamin Netanyahu has ordered attacks against Hezbollah in a southern district of the Lebanese capital, Beirut. A statement from the Israeli leader and the defense minister said the military had been instructed to strike what it called terrorist targets in the Dahiya district. Hezbollah has been attacking northern Israel as Israeli troops expanded further into southern Lebanon. John Sudworth reports.
14: With the ceasefire announced in April now in tatters, Israeli troops are pushing further north, crossing the Litani River to seize the 900-year-old Beaufort Castle that sits on top of a strategically important ridge. But their invasion has not yet stopped Hezbollah, the militant group based in Lebanon, from firing barrages of missiles and drones across the border. Over the weekend, the Lebanese Prime Minister Nawaf Salam suggested it was Israel that was escalating the conflict, accusing it of pursuing a scorched-earth policy.
12: South Africa's parliament is starting an impeachment inquiry into President Cyril Ramaphosa over a scandal involving the theft of more than $500,000 from his farm. Richard Gogoe reports from Nairobi.
15: The inquiry marks the first time South Africa's parliament has set up a committee to consider impeaching a sitting president. The committee's first task will be electing a chairperson before beginning its work. The process was revived after a court ruled that parliament acted unlawfully when it blocked impeachment proceedings against President Cyril Ramaphosa 4 years ago. Mr. Ramaphosa is challenging findings by an independent panel that said he may have questions to answer. He denies wrongdoing and has warned that he could seek a court order to hold the proceedings if parliament moves ahead with the inquiry while his case is pending.
12: Hungary's new Prime Minister Peter Mazur says the government will start legal proceedings to remove the country's president if he refuses to resign. After meeting President Tamás Sólyák in Budapest, Mr. Mazur said the constitution would be amended to secure democracy. He's described Mr. Sólyák as a puppet, arguing he was loyal only to the longtime former Prime Minister Viktor Orbán. 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
8: 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I'm your host, Sam Payne, and today we look forward to bringing you an Appleseed episode with some of our favorite tellers. 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
16: 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And the stories on the show will spark memories and thoughts that you can share with the people you love. We hope you do that. After all, stories bring us together. I'm your host, Sam Payne, and as I think about the stories we'll share with you today, I'm thinking about a saying you've probably heard. The main version of the saying goes, "He who lives by the sword shall die by the sword." Ever heard anybody ever say that? It's a phrase that comes from a passage in the Bible, in the book of Matthew, that part of the Bible where Jesus is being taken by guards in the Garden of Gethsemane, and Peter, the disciple, takes out his sword to defend Jesus. And Jesus says, "Put up again thy sword into his place. For all they that take the sword shall perish with the sword." Well, people use that saying as a warning that whatever nefarious trickery you might use to get ahead tends to be the same sort of nefarious trickery that comes back to get you in the end. It's a phrase that has a lot in common with another phrase you may have heard. What goes around comes around. You've heard people say that, right? Now, today's stories are pretty lighthearted, but there's a lot going around and coming around. And it starts with this story told by North Carolina storyteller Donald Davis. A story not so much about living by the sword and dying by the sword, but rather living and dying by what Donald calls the cow pile. Here's the story on The Appleseed.
17: So it was a Sunday, and we had been to church, of course, because we always went to church on Sunday. But normally on Sunday, before we ever left to go to church, my mother would totally fix our Sunday dinner, and then she would put it in the refrigerator. So when we got home after, like, you know, 4 or 5 semesters at church, she could pull it out, and we'd be ready to eat before we starved to death. But we got home that Sunday. I was about 8 years old. My little brother Joe was about 6 years old. And our mother had not fixed our Sunday dinner. And she said, "I'm sorry, boys. I just didn't have time to cook before we left today. So I'm going to have to cook before we can eat. No, we're going to starve to death. We're hungry right now." "No, it won't be too long, but I've got to cook our Sunday dinners. And boys, I have something good you can do while you wait." I thought, yeah, it's going to be stupid. I don't know what it is, but I already know it's going to be stupid. She said, "Here's an idea. Why don't you boys go outside and see how many times you can run around the house till I call you?" I told you it's going to be stupid, didn't I? Well, we started toward the door to go run around the house. And all of a sudden, our mother said, "Where do you think you're going?" "Wait a minute, what did she tell us to do?" "Go run around the house, right?" We said, "We're going to run around the house." She said, "Not in your Sunday clothes." Can you read your mother's mind? How are you supposed to know to not go yet? She said, "Go take off your nice clothes and put something on for play that you can't hurt." Something you can't hurt. Have played naked, I guess. They never made something you can't hurt, right? But we did. We went in our bedroom and we took off our nice Sunday clothes. And where we live, kind of out in the country, we put on short pants, we put on t-shirts, and always in the summer, we stayed barefoot. And then we came back in the kitchen and we started to go out the door and run around the house. Well, we went outside. We ran down through the backyard, right across that fence. That's where the chickens lived. We went around below the house, right across that fence. That's where the cow lived. Went around in the front of the house, right across that fence. That's where the road lived. And then we came to the driveway, which was not paved. The driveway was gravel and cinders. And with our bare feet, we couldn't run across that. So we turned around. We went all the way back around the house. We went in the door and we said to our mother, "You're trying to kill us." She said, "What's wrong?" We said, "We can't run across the driveway. It hurts our feet." And then our daddy said, "I got a great idea." Now, wait a minute. Do any of you happen to have a dad who, when he says, "I got a great idea," it's a bad idea? He said, "Don't run around the house. Go outside and climb the fence into the cow pasture. There's no gravel in the cow pasture. There are no cinders in the cow pasture. It's just nice grass. Go out there and climb the fence and run all around and play in the cow pasture, and I'll call you when it's time to come inside for dinner." And the last thing we heard as we went out the door was, "Watch where you step." Well, we got outside and we climbed the fence over into the cow pasture and we started running around and playing. Now, I knew what was on the ground in the cow pasture. You do too, don't you? And I was sure not going to step in any of it. You wouldn't either, would you? But all of a sudden, I saw my 6-year-old little brother come running past, and I saw his clean little, almost pink feet. And I got an idea for a science experiment. I said, Joe, what do you think would happen if you were running around in the cow pasture and all of a sudden you just accidentally stepped right in a cow pile? He went, "Ooh, that's nasty. You would stink till you were dead." And I said, "Maybe, maybe not." He said, "What do you mean, maybe not?" I said, "Think about it. It takes a little bit of time for everything that happens to happen. What if you were so fast, and I know you're fast, that you could step in the cow pile, and then you could pull your foot out so fast, there is not time for anything to get on it?" He said, "Do you think that would work?" I said, "Well, there's only one way to actually find out. Let's try." But wait, did I mean let's try? Or did I mean you try? Well, we picked a nice, beautiful, fresh one. It was nice and kind of slicky, greeny on top. And he got his little foot all ready, and when he was ready, he went, bam! It squirted up between his toes. It was beautiful. And he said, "It didn't work." I said, "That's only your first try. You almost never get something on your first try. Do it again." He did it again. Bam! It just was splattering up in the air like that. And then I looked at him, and he was getting a little grin on his face. He said, "I think I'll try the other foot." And he tried the other foot. And then he would run and jump and land with both feet. And then his feet slid out from under him, and he went sliding across. And when he got up, he was a ruined child. About that time, our daddy came to call us to tell us that dinner was ready. You think we went toward the house? Nope. We went around and hid behind the barn. I thought, I don't even need a home. I can live back here. But our daddy kept coming. He was calling, "Donald, Joe, where are you? Where are you?" I was hiding. My little brother was standing right kind of at the corner. I said, "Daddy's going to find you." And all of a sudden, our daddy hollered, "Boys." And my brother Joe jumped out and went, "Ba-da!" And our daddy went, "Whoa. What got hold of you?" And my brother told him the whole story, and I was the main character. And then my daddy looked to me, and you know what he said? He said, "Since you're so smart, why don't you show him how to do it?" And then he led me around the cow pasture, and I had to step in every cow pile, I think 20 times at least. And by that time, our mother had come out of the house to see why we weren't back yet. She took one look at us and told us our clothes had to be burned. And my brother started crying, "I don't want to die, I don't want to die." She said, "No, silly, you take them off first." But imagine what we looked like. You think we got to come inside the house to take those clothes off? Nope. We had to take them off in the backyard, where cars going down the road could see us. And my daddy started squirting us with the water hose and laughing. And our mom went inside, and then she came back with a big bucket of warm, soapy water and the mop. And she started mopping us naked. And she would mop us, and our daddy would spray us off, and she would mop. And they thought it was so funny, so funny, so funny. They kept doing that so long that by the time we finally went inside, guess what? The food had burned. Well, everybody learned something that day. My daddy never again suggested playing barefoot in the cow pasture. My mother never again let us go to church on Sunday unless she had fixed our dinner or we already had a plan to eat somewhere after that. I learned that if I ever have to have another brother, I hope I can get one that can't talk. Because if they can't talk, they can't tell on you, right? And you know what my little brother learned? He learned that every time I tried to get him to do something, he would do it. Smoke one of Daddy's cigars. It's good.
18: Okay.
17: Jump out of the barn loft with an umbrella. It's just like a parachute.
18: Okay.
17: Open the Christmas presents. You don't have to wait till Christmas. They won't get mad at you. You're the baby.
18: Okay.
17: Row your little cars to the road. See what the big cars do.
18: Okay.
17: I thought he was the dumbest child in the world. And it took me a long time to figure out he was not the dumb one. Because think about it. If he did it, but I had thought it up, guess which one of us got punished in the end? And you might want to remember that. Awesome.
16: Donald Davis with a story called Cow Piles here on the Appleseed. Boy, why is it that when you hatch a perfectly good plan to cover your little brother in cow manure, you wind up with manure all over yourself? Well, maybe there's a lesson there for people with such mischief on their minds. In fact, listening to Donald's story brought a memory to mind for me. In this memory, I'm just a little kid, maybe 5 years old. And I've just heard the term practical joke for the first time. And, well, I'm interested. My dad will remember maybe walking through the house one day to find on the floor between the hall and the living room a banana peel set out by me, just trying out my practical joke skills. Set out for my dad to slip on like a cartoon character. Classic, right? Well, do I have to tell you my dad got out of that one unscathed? But I must say, I improved. The practical jokes got a little more crafty. There was the day I offered my mom an Oreo cookie, and I had replaced the cream filling at the center of the Oreo with Crisco shortening, and she fell for it. And oh, the satisfaction! I felt like I was ready to level up. It was time for me to go to the kitchen sink to the sprayer beside the main faucet. You know, the one you pull out on a long hose to spray dishes off? The one you activate by pressing the little handle right on the sprayer? Well, it was time to take a rubber band and rubber band that handle open so, you know, whoever came by, all unsuspecting, and turned on the kitchen faucet would... Well, you know, I was so excited to see this go down.
18: I carefully snapped the rubber band around the handle and carefully positioned the sprayer so it was pointing right at whoever might be standing at the sink. Well, most of the day went by, and no one had been caught in my practical joke trap, and I kind of forgot about it. And then came the moment when my mom shouted down from upstairs, "Hey, Sam, would you mind bringing me up a glass of water?" "Well, sure, Mom," I shouted without another thought, and I went immediately to the sink, reached out, turned on the water, and, well, you know the soggy rest of the story. He who lives by the practical joke, as it turns out, dies by the practical joke. That's where Donald's story took me. Where did the story take you? And who will you take along?

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8: It's a pleasure to be with you today, and it's time for another story. This one told for you by Shauna Lee, who has more than 3,000 stories rolling around in her head, part of the Jewish storytelling tradition of the Dritzilla, in which thousands of old stories were carefully handed down by the women in Jewish households. It's a storytelling tradition that was nearly wiped out during the Holocaust. In fact, Shauna Lee may be the last Dritzilla alive. This story, just one of those thousands of stories, is called The Vizier Who Married the Gibbon. It's another story about a deceiver who gets deceived, with results that we think you'll get a kick out of. Here's Shauna Lee.
9: Thank you. So the story I'm going to tell you now is called The Vizier and the Gibbon. Now, first of all, because storytelling happens mainly in your mind, doesn't it? It's the pictures that you're putting. I need to make sure you know. Do you know what a vizier is? Do you know what a vizier is? It's kind of like an advisor to the king. So kind of an elderly wise man who advises the king on what to do, you know? Do you know what a gibbon looks like? Now, if you are a naturalist, forgive me. I think it's part of the ape family, but they are uncanny. They look almost human, you know, with they have long legs and long arms, and sometimes they walk upright and they make the most unreal noises. And they have a temperament, or they're feisty. They have chutzpah, as we would say. So this story is the vizier who married a gibbon. Yes, I see eyebrows going up. Don't worry, it's just a story. It's not something that happens in Europe. There was once a vizier whose job it was to advise the king. And although he was not of noble birth, he was of good birth, and he loved the king's daughter. And he knew that the king would never let him marry the daughter, the princess. But his heart longed for her. And so, whether this is good or bad, I am not going to judge. He hatched a plan. A devious plan. Not a good plan. First of all, he went to the royal astrologer, the seer, and he crossed his palm with gelt, with gold. And he said, "Will you draw up an astrological chart for the king that says if he chooses his son-in-law, there'll be disaster?" And the astrologer, who didn't earn a lot of money, said, "Yes, all right then." So he did. So the first thing the vizier does is he goes to the king and says, "Your Majesty, I think you need to look at this." And he lays the plans out and he says, "Look, if you marry your daughter off to someone that you choose, any offspring, any children of that marriage will rise up and kill you and take your throne." He was riffing now. He's got the bit between his teeth. He was making things up. And the poor king, who was a bit gullible, a bit foolish, don't really know how he got to be king. Well, not go down that road at the moment. And he says, "Well, what should I do?" Now, you have to remember, parents were a lot harsher then. And the vizier had already thought this out. He had walked a river and he had seen that there was one little inlet where the river came round and eddied and whirled. And he'd got a plan. He'd mapped that part of the river. He'd hired a place up in the mountains. And he'd gone to his neighbours and said, I am going to marry a young wife. And she's a bit willful. Now you have to, this is an old story. He said, so if you hear the odd slap and the odd scream, it's just me disciplining her. Don't come in. I know. But you'll be thrilled at the end of this story. Don't come in. And so with this in his mind and all this plotting and planning, he goes to the king and the king says, well, what should I do? I have a plan, Your Majesty. What we must do is invite your daughter to a feast. And because we're not savages, we will drug her wine, put her in a casket. We'll line it nicely with silks because she is a princess. And then we'll nail the lid down and throw her in the river. And the king says, What will happen then? And he said, well, it will go out to sea. It will get found by a boat. It will be taken to a foreign land. And there she will marry. And it won't be a husband of your choosing. And everything will be fine. And the king, because he is a bit foolish, went, all right. Sounds like a great plan. Because parenting back in those days, lot to be desired. But you see, the princess's serving maid overheard everything. She ran to the princess and she said, this is what he's planning to do. Do you trust me, Your Majesty? And she said, you're like a sister to me. And she said, well, I know what he's planning. That box will end up in that little eddy and he'll fish it out and he'll take you away. But my brother and I have fished that river all of our lives. We know that there's one further upstream. We'll rescue you. You just have to go along with the plan. Drink the wine, fall asleep, leave everything else to us. And that's what she did. She went and she drank the wine and she fell asleep. And the vizier thought, oh, my love. Put her in the box. They nailed it down. Bit of tar, so, you know, it was watertight because they were caring like that. And then threw it into the river. Well, of course, the vizier goes straight to town, leaps upon the back of a cart that he's hired with two henchmen, and off he goes to retrieve the woman of his dreams. But you see, the first thing that happens is that box goes into the first little eddy, the first little inlet. And there is her maid and her brother, and they pull it out and they open it up. And the maid's brother lifts out this woman, and what happens between them is more stories than I can tell you. But he lays her onto the cart, and then they put inside a sleeping gibbon. Nail it back down and put it back in the river. Well, the vizier arrives, he sees his box, he gets his henchmen to put it on the cart, and they arrive at his home in the mountains, and he pays the men off, and the box beginning to rattle. He thinks, oh, she's woken up. Oh, she seems a bit angry. And they put the box in and off they go. Now the box is beginning to shake and rattle. And so he opens the box and I don't know if you've ever encountered an irate gibbon before. It's an interesting phenomena. Well, this gibbon leaps out and he grabs hold of the vizier and he's punching him and smacking him and the vizier's crying out and all the neighbours are going, oh, she really is willful. We'll not interfere. We'll not interfere. And he's getting slapped around. But you see, weird though is he really did love the princess. And so instead of going, oh my goodness, somebody's put a gibbon in a box. Because love can kind of blind you a bit. He goes, my love, who has bewitched you so? Who has done this terrible thing to you? I will lift this curse if it takes a lifetime. Have a banana. Have this bowl of fruit. Well, the gibbon, pacified by the offerings of fruit and vegetables and has her hair combed, he massages his little paws and his feet and drapes it in finery, and the gibbon's lying there and he says, I will give up my job and I will devote my life to you, my love. Gets a priest to marry them, a rather perplexed priest, but he says, no, it's a woman under an enchantment. And so the vizier gives up his job and spends the rest of his life married to a gibbon that he cherishes beyond measure, and a gibbon that has never known such luxury. Unfortunately, people do talk, and so the story of the vizier who married a gibbon went out into the world, and now you know it too. Thank you very much.
8: An old story called The Vizier Who Married the Gibbon, told by Shauna Lee. Have you ever played a trick to find that the joke's really on you? Have you ever set out to make mischief for someone else and found that there were some consequences for you that you hadn't anticipated? I bet there are some stories there. Thanks to Donald Davis and Shauna Lee. You've listened to their stories. Now it's your turn to share some of your own.
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8: We're happy to have you joining us for this hour of storytelling. We have one more laugh for you, a story called Sunday Dinner, told for you by the storyteller Anthony Bircher. And when you think of some of your favorite personal stories, a lot of them don't take us much farther than the dinner table. That's the scene of a lot of great tales, isn't it? And maybe this story will spark a few memories for you. The story is called, again, Sunday Dinner, told for you here by Anthony Bircher.
2: When my brother Matt and I were growing up in Eastern Virginia, we came to realize there were two types of parent. There's a type of parent that Sunday after Sunday, they would take their children to Sunday school and church. Then there was the second type of parent that would send their children to Sunday school and church. We had that second type of parent. We heard rumor of a third type of parent where nobody went to church, but we weren't allowed to know anybody like that. And so now, I was a little kid, though. Every Sunday, I would be in front of my mom. I was not going to let them get away with it. I'd be at a million miles an hour. I'd be going, how come we have to go? How come we have to go? How come you have to go? How come we have to go? And she would say, now, Anthony, we talked about this. You know, we talked about this. Ray, fix his tie. Ray, tell him why we don't have to go. I'd go see my dad. He'd say, now, son, we talked about this. You see, as a kid, your gas tank is empty. Now, my dad, auto mechanic his entire life, I think he understood the world better than most people.
3: But if he was going to explain that world to you, it was usually in terms of a car. He'd say, now, son, when me and your mama were kids, we always had to go to Sunday school, always had to go to church. But now that we're adults, our tank is full. I'd say, well, Grandma and Pop still go. Grandma and Pop still go. They're adults. They still go. He'd say, well, yeah, they still go. But as you get older, it's always a good idea to go back and top off. I'd say, well, why you got to top off? And he'd say, well, you got to top off because as you get older, you start to lose your religion. I'd say, well, what makes you start to lose your religion? This is usually when my mom would jump back in. She'd say, having kids? Now get out of there. Grandma and Pop be here in a minute. Now, Grandma and Pop would pick us up in this old green Dodge. We would make a right turn out of Patrick's Creek Road. We would go down to Dare Road, make a left turn. We would pass the Methodist Church, where I went to first grade. A little further up, we would pass the ruins, the remnants, the remains of this old schoolhouse where Grandma used to teach. Now, either Grandma or Pop would point out, that's where Grandma used to teach. We don't know why they did that. Anytime we were in the car with an adult, they were going to say, that's where Grandma used to teach. Besides, on that property was a dangerous, abandoned, open, don't you dare go near it well. So naturally, my brother and I knew exactly where that piece of property was. But you had passed that old schoolhouse, head into the town of Grafton. You would pass Amy Funeral Home, been there for years and years. You would pass Grafton Garage, where my grandfather always bought his Dodges. And then make a left turn into Grafton Christian Church. And our grandfather, he would park same tree, under the same tree, Sunday after Sunday. And as a little kid, you start to realize that life has certain rituals to it. Because as we got out of that car from our grandfather, you were going to hear three words. Every Sunday, he'd say, y'all got money? We loved to hear it, and we hated to hear it. We loved to hear it because it was our grandfather showing he cared for us, but we hated to hear it because that meant we had forgot to get our dollar from our dad. Back then, the going rate to entertain kids for an hour and slip in some religion, that was a dollar. All kids brought a dollar. If we said, no, Pop, we forgot our money, he'd reach into his pocket, pull out this ancient leather change purse, crack it open. First coin he saw, Matt, dime for you. Andy, nickel for you. We'd say, thanks, Pop. We'd get to Sunday school and tried to hide it between the bills so it wouldn't clink when it hit the plate. But after Sunday school came what we called big church. Big church. Our grandfather would sit left side, fourth pew back, next to the window, Sunday after Sunday. Grandma next to him, then me, then my brother Matt. Now, I'll admit it, as kids, we didn't always understand what was going on in big church. But there is one thing that amazes me to this day. In big church, for the entire hour, my brother and I would just sit there and behave. I would look around at the other kids. They would be behaving too. This has bothered me for years and years. I have come up with two possible explanations. Number one, it was an actual church miracle. Number two, ADD, ADHD had not been invented yet. We didn't even know we could misbehave. But after that, back to the car, past Grafton Garage, Amy Funeral Home, the old schoolhouse, they would drop us off at our house. We would get out, run inside, change out of our Sunday clothes into our play clothes. Back outside, get on our bikes, ride down Patrick's Creek Road to our grandparents' farm. They lived in this old farmhouse. And I use the word old because parts of it were built before the Civil War. And I say parts because it just looked like it had been added on to and added on to 100 times. And no part matched any other part. But we'd leave our bikes there in the yard, And there was a little tiny concrete walkway. On the left, pretty green grass. On the right was this fine white sand you see all over eastern Virginia. And we knew not to walk through there. We rarely wore shoes back then. But up under that sand, shells, oyster shells, dozens of them. And if you took the time to look up under the back porch, hundreds, if not thousands, of oyster shells. And then, by the back step, something you don't see much anymore, the silver-colored aluminum box, the dairy cooler for the milkman to leave his delivery. But you enter the house by the back porch, and the back porch door opened to the kitchen. And when you opened that kitchen door, there it was, set out in front of you, Sunday dinner. Now, friends, I'm not talking about Sunday supper, Sunday lunch, Sunday breakfast, or Sunday brunch. I'm talking about Sunday dinner the way it should be. Two plates, one heaped over with fried chicken, the other a good salty Smithfield ham. Beside that, you got fresh vegetables from the garden, string beans, butter bean, corn, carrots. Beside that, you got the greens, all cooked in ham grease the way they should be. You got turnip greens, collard greens, cabbage, and spinach. Beside that, you got the canned goods. Pickled peaches, pickled pear, pickled watermelon rind, pickled cucumber. Grandma's rule on that farm, if it didn't move, she pickled it. Stuck it in a jar with some vinegar. And then, my favorite of those, a little smaller jar, was one called Chow Chow. I've met some folks don't know what Chow Chow is. A relish so good, you would never waste it on a hot dog. And then, my absolute favorite part of the meal, beside the chow chow, was a little tiny clear glass crystal cut cruet of vinegar. Some of y'all know what to do with that vinegar. Take your cabbage, your collards, you put them on one side of the plate, coat them down with that vinegar. Take your knife, slide it up the other side of the plate, create that vinegar floodplain so it doesn't back up into the rest of your food. Now, you take this meal I just described. You set beside it a tall glass of fresh brewed sweet iced tea. You are in heaven and you didn't have to die or behave to get there. That's how Sunday dinner should be. Now, in the 10 minutes it had taken us to change our clothes and ride down there, Grandma had laid out this amazing meal. She did it Sunday after Sunday. That was her ritual. That was her job, to lay this meal out. She did an incredible job. Now, Pop, Sunday after Sunday, he had three jobs. Job number one, he said grace. No one else said grace but Pop. Job number two, he cut the ham. Nobody else cut the ham but Pop. Job number three, he was the storyteller. He was the entertainer, kept us kids laughing through the meal. Now, I want to give you an example of Pop's sense of humor. When I was that little kid, I was that little kid that could not pronounce any word with the letter R. I would stick in a W. I really would. That's how I would talk. I was about that age when something happened at Sunday dinner that had never happened before. I reached for the little cruet of vinegar, and it was empty. I said, Grandma, we're out of vinegar. She said, well, land sakes, child. She said, let me go in the pantry and get you some more. I have met some folks today, usually kids, don't know what a pantry is. Pantry, that room at your grandparents' house behind the kitchen that is just stocked full of food in case the Depression ever comes back. That's what a pantry is. So we hear her in the pantry. She's back there looking. And then we hear, Howard, I thought we had some vinegar. Do you know where there's some vinegar? And my grandfather, he began to smile. He said, Aline, look on the bottom shelf in the back. And then you hear, well, land sakes, I didn't know that was there. And she came out and she is carrying the clear glass gallon jug of vinegar back when it had a cork, not even a little metal spinny top. And she took it over to the sink and she's so careful pouring it into the cruet. And I'm watching her, but I'm also watching Pop. Pop is now grinning. He is grinning like a possum with a pound of persimmons, and I should have paid more attention. And finally, Grandma hands me that cruet. She says, here you are, sweetie. I poured it on my cabbage, took my fork, stuck it in there, put my fork in my mouth. Now, I don't know if you've ever had this happen, but that fork transformed. It turned into a pair of jumper cables. They clamped down on my tongue, and the other end was hooked to the revving motor of an F-16 fighter jet. And then my body stiffened out. Grandma says, "Anthony, what's wrong?" Now, some of y'all have already figured it out. To play a joke on me, my grandfather was willing to give up his hiding spot, his hiding place for his moonshine, his whiskey, his hooch. And so now, Grandma's like, "Anthony, what's wrong?" I said, "Grandma, it's Watton. It's Watton vinegar." She says, "No, child, I just opened it up. That's brand new." I said, "No, Grandma, it's Watton." She said, "Sweetie, it was full to the top." And then she said something I really couldn't argue with. She said, "Sweetie, it must be your imagination." And I thought for a second, every report card I had ever brought home always had the same two words: active imagination. I thought, had to be my imagination. Nobody in their right mind would create something that tasted like this. So using my good kid brain logic, I took an even bigger bite. Now, according to Encyclopedia Britannica, there's over 5,000 taste buds on the human tongue. All of a sudden, there was a mass suicide inside my mouth. My insides started turning over and over. My eyes glazed over. I began to sweat from places I didn't know humans could sweat. And what was left of my tongue was now beating itself against the side of my mouth, I thought, trying to knock itself out. Now, with my glazed eyes, I see Pop rolling out of his chair laughing. I see Grandma's finger coming up out of that cruet to have a taste. I said, "No, Grandma, it's Watton. It's Watton vinegar." To this day, I can't go to a family reunion or a family supper without somebody offering me Watton vinegar. Now, I appreciate it. I would say that sometimes, now back before television, grandparents belonged to these things called lodges. And it seemed like Pop belonged to 6 or 7 different lodges. Sometimes he would be gone on a Sunday and miss Sunday dinner. And then the job of storyteller, of entertainer, would fall to Grandma. And we'd say, "Grandma, tell us a story." And she would tell that one little fib, that one little white lie that grandmas like to tell. She would say, "I don't know any stories." In our brains, we're thinking, "You were a school teacher for 100 years. We know you have some stories." And finally, we'd say, "Well, tell us about the time. Tell us about the time you came to the old schoolhouse." This was a story we had heard from our uncles dozens of times. We had heard from our dad millions of times. But to hear her story from her, that was a rare treat. Now, her maiden name was Cora Aline Gwynn. And she grew up on a place called Gwynn's Island, right here in Virginia, off the coast of Matthews County, where it meets the Chesapeake Bay. Now, in some ways, it's barely an island. There's a little creek that runs behind it. It's not far across there. You can pretty much throw a rock from one side to the other. But that little creek that runs back there, the old timers, they call that the hole in the wall, the place

County, or he had some sway, because there was a brand new schoolhouse on the mainland across from the island. My grandmother got a job working there right out of college. This was so nice for her. She could live at home, save some money, and then in the morning, she would just wake up, walk across the island, get to the water. They had something called a pull ferry, a series of ropes where you pull yourself back and forth across whatever you need, and then she'd walk on to school. It worked nice for her. Now, one Friday night, she's home. She'd only been doing this job about 2 weeks. The weather was warm. But one Friday night, she's at home. Her folks have gone off, and she hears a noise, a commotion, down at the beach at the hole in the wall. This was not unusual on a Friday night. Usually some men would go down there. They would start a fire. They would roast some oysters. They would get a little liquored up, but no trouble ever came of it. But this week, it sounded different. You can always tell when something's not quite right. And she walked down there to see what was going on. And there were the men, and there was the fire. There were the oysters. There was the liquor. But this time, out in the water was a man named Tom Purley. Tom Purley was the last black man, the last African American on Gwen's Island. And those men had taken Tom and they had tied him to a post in the middle of the water. And those men were taking bets on when the tide, the water, would cover his face. Grandma very quickly ran back to her house. She got her father's butcher knife. And she ran back to the beach, and the men saw her coming, and they stood in her way. They said, "Gal, where do you think you're going with that knife? Where do you think you're going?" And she said, with more courage than I've ever had in my entire life, she said, "I didn't bring this knife to cut his ropes." And they backed away. She went down in the water. She did cut Tom loose. Very wisely, he swam to the other side, disappeared off in the woods. She came back on her side, and the men were teasing her. They were laughing at her, but she tried to put it out of her mind, and she walked home. Now, she got home. Her folks weren't home yet. When they arrived, she told them what had happened, and she did her best to put it out of her mind. But I think her father realized this might not be the end of it. Monday morning came. She walked to the pull ferry, went across to the mainland. She's walking up to the schoolhouse, and there was a man sitting on the steps. He was wearing a suit. And as she got closer, he stood up. He said, "Aline Gwen?" She said, "Yes, sir." He said, "I'm afraid you don't work here anymore." She went back. She told her dad what had happened. I think he was ready. Put all of her belongings into a wagon. They went south across Matthews County, south across Gloucester, across the York River, into York County, stopped at the little town of Grafton. Now, back then, there's several large families in Grafton. One was the Amory family. They had several businesses. One, they had a funeral home, still have it today. They had a boarding house, which took in my grandmother. They also had a soda bottling plant. It's not there anymore. They sold off their sugar rations to the big companies in World War II. But Grandma, she took up in the boarding house and she began bottling sodas at night. But I think my great-grandfather chose York County for a reason, because not far from there, there was a new schoolhouse that needed a teacher. Dare Row was a dirt road back then, and she would walk on that dirt road back and forth. But first of all, she'd work late in the night bottling sodas. Then she would get up the next morning early, long before the sun ever thought about rising, because she had to get there early to light the fire for the children. She did this day after day. Now, one morning, she is up, dark as can be. She's walking down that dirt road, and a man jumped out of the bushes. And he ran up, and he grabbed her. And he hugged her, and he squeezed her, and he's lifting her feet off the ground. And he is screaming, for God, it's Henry Gwynn's daughter. Tom Purley had also migrated to York County. He had a shack off Dare Road, was doing odd jobs around the county. But now he's yelling at my grandmother, "Gal, what are you doing? What are you doing coming through here walking in the dark like this? You shouldn't be doing this." And she explains he was the new school teacher. And Tom said, "As long as I live,"
Henry Gwynn's

0: on this road by herself again. And she never did. Next, she came out of the schoolhouse that afternoon, Tom was there. She came out of the boarding house the next morning, Tom was there. She would walk, he would follow. I would love to tell y'all that they walked side by side. It just didn't happen. That would have gotten them both in more trouble. She walked, he followed. Now, the world always changes. My grandfather Pop was back from World War I. He started courting my grandmother. Now, one Friday night, he's in the general store there in Grafton, and the men were teasing him. They're saying, "Howard, how come you keep coming around here, Howard? You never gonna marry this gal. How come you keep coming around here?" And this was so much like him. He said, "Men, you're never gonna tease me again." And he married her that night. They got married. Pop had a brand new farm down on Patrick's Creek. And he had a car. Grandma learned to drive. There was no more walking back and forth to school. However, Grandma was now a farmer's wife. She would get up in the morning, take care of the farm, and then go to school. Now, Tom continued doing odd jobs around the county. And one of his jobs, he had a peck basket. He would go around to the creeks and mud bogs, digging for oysters. And even back then, if you take him to town, a peck of oysters could get you some good money. Now, Grandma, she'd come downstairs to go to work, but on Saturday she would come down early in the morning to get that milk delivery. And usually once a week, there beside that dairy cooler would be a large pile of fresh oysters. Tom never forgot that ritual of gratitude. Now with that, Grandma's story was over. She'd start cleaning up the dishes. My brother and I, we would head down to the barnyard. We always had a big kickball game with our cousins on Sunday afternoons. But I knew whenever I returned to that house to visit, I could look at those shelves, remember that story kept alive in our family, and know where those shelves came from. But more importantly, I could look at those shelves, remember that story, and know where I came from. Friends, I end this story with a suggestion. Parents and grandparents, tell your children your stories. Let them know where they come from. Thank you very much.
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9: BBC News with Justine Green. Iran says it targeted an American airbase after the United States launched renewed strikes on Iranian targets over the weekend. The Revolutionary Guard didn't give the location of the base, but Kuwait said its air defences were intercepting missile and drone attacks. The Iranian Foreign Ministry spokesman Esmail Baghaei accused the US of violating the ceasefire and said any negotiations over a deal to end the war did not include Iran's nuclear program.
10: We know when it's necessary to act on nuclear matters. No negotiations have taken place on the details of the nuclear file. At this stage, our priority is ending the war.
9: Israel's Prime Minister Benjamin Netanyahu has ordered attacks against Hezbollah in a southern district of the Lebanese capital Beirut. A statement from the Israeli leader said the military had been instructed to strike what it called terrorist targets in the Da'iyeh district. Hezbollah has been firing barrages of rockets and drones into northern Israel as Israeli troops expand further into southern Lebanon. France says it's detained a sanctioned Russian oil tanker with the help of Britain and other allies. The vessel, the Tiger, which is officially registered in Cameroon, was intercepted in the mid-Atlantic. Hugh Schofield sent this report from Paris.
11: The Tiger had left the northern Russian port of Murmansk and is believed to have been heading for Cameroon when it was stopped by the French Navy in the mid-Atlantic. According to the French authorities, the tanker was suspected of sailing under a false flag, and this was confirmed when its papers were examined. The ship is now being escorted to a French port. President Macron said it was unacceptable for tankers like this to be used to circumvent sanctions and finance Russia's war on Ukraine. A spokesman for the Kremlin described the boarding as an act of piracy.
9: Hungary's new Prime Minister, Peter Modrog, says the government will start legal proceedings to remove the country's president if he refuses to resign. After meeting President Tamás Soljak in Budapest, Mr. Modrog said the constitution will be amended to secure democracy.
12: I can say that this process will take about a month. We will try to adopt the necessary legislation as quickly as possible. And yes, there will be talk of removing all the puppets, everyone who participated in this cadre circulation, and instead of contributing to the strengthening of Hungarian democracy and rule of law, they participated in dismantling it for many million forints.
9: South Africa's parliament is starting an impeachment inquiry into President Cyril Ramaphosa over a scandal involving the theft of more than $500,000 from his farm. A parliamentary committee investigating the allegations is holding its first meeting today. An independent panel found Mr. Ramaphosa may have questions to answer over the incident, including the source of the money and why it was allegedly hidden in furniture. He denies wrongdoing. World News from the BBC.
13: We like things to be tied up with a bow on top. And for many of us who are in the midst of this, we continue to be isolated because others around us aren't comfortable with the storm. They're comfortable with the aftermath of the storm when the sun comes out and it's beautiful. But most of us are in the storm. It's not over. And yet it's so much more comfortable to talk about it as in the past tense.
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1: On In Good Faith, it's our privilege to hear stories and accounts from believers told in their own words. Our hope is to listen with an open heart, celebrating the power of faith and belief and what those stories mean to the ones who tell them.
15: I'm speaking In Good Faith today with author, writer, and speaker Megan Decker. Megan, thank you for coming in today.
13: I'm delighted to be here, Steve.
15: Megan, as I said, writer, speaker, also a gay Latter-day Saint, co-author of Reaching for Hope, an LDS perspective on recovering from depression, which has provided insight for thousands of readers who experience that. Her new book, Tender Leaves of Hope, finding belonging as LGBTQ Latter-day Saint women, shares her own experience and amplifies the voices of scores of LGBTQ women who are also seeking to hear God in their lives. She's published in various online venues. You have a blog online. She and her husband, David, have 5 daughters, 15 grandchildren. Congratulations.
13: Thank you.
15: And enjoy gathering to explore, eat, and trade book recommendations. I'm so glad you came in today.
13: Thank you.
15: I'm hoping to use your book, Tender Leaves of Hope, as a jumping off point. I really felt like I took a journey with you through your relationship with God. And maybe just to set the tone for listeners, what kind of religious environment did you grow up in?
13: I grew up as a Catholic. My mother had been, was a member of the church, but had been inactive since she was about 18. And when she met my dad, they were married in a cathedral. Actually, they were married a few times. They were married in a cathedral. They were married by her, later in the day, by her her uncle, who was a Supreme Court Justice, Utah Supreme Court Justice. But one of the things she agreed to was to raise any potential children in the Catholic faith. And we did. We grew up. She taught catechism. I had a beautiful faith foundation laid by that experience as a Catholic. When I was about 11, my mom woke up one morning and heard a voice telling her to get up and go back to church. And she told my dad she was going to go to church that day. And he said, "What mass do you want to attend?" And she said, "No, I think I'm going to my church." She went. My dad went the next week. They invited me to come after that. The missionaries started teaching us. And my dad told them that they were welcome to come, but he would never allow anyone in his family to leave our faith. And we eventually all were baptized as members of the Church of Jesus Christ of Latter-day Saints. And that really built on the faith foundation that I already had. As a matter of fact, I think the first time I went to the temple, it felt like coming home because of the ritual. It felt so comfortable to me to have kind of a form of liturgy. So that was my childhood foundation.
15: Did you feel like there was a personal God during that time? Someone aware of you, or was it just something out there that you heard about?
13: No, I always felt very close to a personal God. And I remember as a child just talking to God. You know, I kind of envisioned him sitting on the spare bed in my room. And I would just talk. And so it was interesting when we were being taught and I was praying about what I should do, because I felt I had had an experience praying by myself. And I was actually 10 at this time. So I was praying by myself in our chapel, in our parish, during a social activity. And I felt that I needed to go seek God elsewhere. And I didn't know what that meant, because this was God's house. Where else would he be? In my room, in my bedroom, on my white 1970s shag carpet, kneeling down, I had an extremely powerful experience with God and felt to expand my understanding of him through being baptized. So he was always very personal to me.
15: So here comes an interesting dilemma. I invited you because your book, while you are addressing things from the viewpoint of a member of the Church of Jesus Christ of Latter-day Saints, a lot of this will apply to conservative religious congregations or groups anywhere.
13: Yes.
15: Because in spite of this personal relationship with God, there were elements, it seems, that you started to feel cut off from God. And I wonder if you could talk about that because of your orientation, whether or not you were completely aware of that.
13: Mm-hmm. Yes, absolutely. So as I say, I was baptized when I was 11. Not many years after that, I started to become aware that I was attracted to girls. And I had felt called into a covenant relationship with God, and I felt that that mattered a lot, that that was where he wanted me to be. And yet, I was experiencing feelings that at that time I thought the only avenue, that it was an either or, that they were mutually exclusive. Membership in my church was exclusive of being gay. And because it was so a choice I don't think I was even equipped at that point to make or to comprehend. I just knew I needed to stay with the promises that I had made and the understanding I had of what those looked like as they were interpreted to me by my, you know, Sunday school teachers or my youth group leaders. And so I pretty well buried that.
15: Just thinking, I will deal with this later, or this just can't be part of my life.
13: It just can't be. Can't be. It can't exist because there was no place for those two things to exist in unity with each other. So I shut it down completely. And I know I've talked to, you know, for the book, I interviewed over 40 women, and all of them dealt with their growing awareness of their attraction to girls, to women in different ways. There are a lot of us who shut it down because it simply couldn't exist. Mm.
15: There's a quote from the president of the Quorum of the 12 Apostles from the church, who says, "I want anyone who is a member of the church who is gay or lesbian to know I believe you have a place in the kingdom and recognize sometimes it may be difficult for you to see where you fit in, but you do." And then this interesting line, "We need to listen to and understand what our LGBT brothers and sisters are feeling and experiencing. Certainly, we must do better than we have done in the past."
13: Mm-hmm.
15: That's a change from when you grew up.
13: Oh, absolutely.
15: Even using those words.
13: Yes, absolutely. And I think it also invites us to the question of the hour, which is, what does that look like? But coming to that point, and I think there was a gradual shift in language. The language when I was 17, 18 years old, listening to General Conference, was very harsh from anything from our from leaders was very harsh, and even maybe more harsh on a local level as that got filtered down. And I think that was part of what made the choice so black and white to me, so either or. And then as those comments began to soften, and the first time I really remember that was with President of the Church, President Hinckley, who talked about having compassion for our members who experience same-sex attraction. I was teaching seminary at that time for high school students in the early morning, 6 o'clock before school every day. And I had a girl who started attending whose parents were a lesbian couple. And she was asking me questions because her parents obviously were terrified at her becoming involved with a church that didn't recognize the right of their family to exist. And as I began doing more research to be able to answer her questions, I began to find a softening, an opening of doors that were not open when I was 17, an acknowledgement of a difference between feeling and action, between inclination and behavior that had not been there. And I think that allowed my subconscious mind to begin to see that it could bring things up to me that I had not been willing to see for decades.
15: You talk in a chapter called Grow As We Go, which I think is exactly what you're saying right now, that we make progress individually, but maybe also as an organization. One of the things that you wrote, they were collected truths for your life,
13: mm-hmm.
15: which I really enjoyed. One of them said, "I discover there are gifts of the Spirit that accompany my multidimensional attraction to women." And I don't think it had ever been taught in the years when you would have been growing up that something like this could have a spiritual aspect and maybe be a gift.
13: I'm not sure. Are we teaching that now?
15: I don't even know, but it seems you put that you are discovering a connection to your gifts.
13: Yeah, it is a truth that I feel that thought first occurred to me when I was meeting with a therapist and talking through this, and he said, "Well, you know, do you think this is all bad? And my attraction to women, is it all bad?" And I thought, of course it is. Of course it is. How could it be anything but all bad? It threatens my spiritual well-being. It threatens my family. It threatens every, you know, it felt so dangerous to me. But when he asked that question, it invited me to think about ways in which that has actually been a blessing in my life. And I began to see many ways in which what I had seen as this dark side, that was my light side under stress. But if I took away the stress, if I took away the guilt and the shame and the fear, I began to see how it had also manifested in my life in really beautiful ways. For 9 years, I taught an institute class for a stake institute class for young moms and their children. And we conceived of that because we saw so many women in their late 20s, 30s struggling with a feeling of, where do they fit? What are gender roles? They were concerned about LGBTQ issues, and they had nowhere to talk about it. Mm. And they would just suddenly one day announce they were no longer going to be at church. And so we wanted to create a space where they could talk, could ask questions, a safe space where nobody would rush in to fix them before the end of the hour, which sometimes happens in our Sunday meetings. But my heart was so drawn out to these women, and I wanted to serve them. And I'm not saying that you have to be gay to be able to really love women, because I think there are Relief Society leaders and women who love women in many ways. But for me, this manifested in a desire to serve them. I worked in 12-step programs, starting out with the church and then expanding into community programs. And some of those were women-only groups. And so I think I've just always felt really drawn to channel this love for women into ways that helped them to recognize their own nobility and their potential to become divine. I think it also blessed me in just pushing me to discover where my faith is. Who is my foundation? What is my foundation? Mm. The struggle with shame and with feeling broken kept driving me to my knees in ways that built faith in a way that I'm really grateful for. Not to say it wouldn't have happened any other way, but for me it has been a gift.
15: Seems like God can use almost anything to get us to learn what we need to. But they are different ways.
13: Yes.
15: For all of us.
13: Yes.
15: You mentioned shame, which is a very debilitating emotion or state of mind. In your introduction, you talked to women who also experience attraction to women and may feel isolated, ashamed, and hopeless, which we hope would not be things that happen in a church, or that could be brought up, as you said, but often people are uncomfortable, or as you said very accurately, someone wants to speak up and just correct that and fix that before we all go on to the next comment, instead of sitting with it or asking what that means. In your own journey, at some point, you start acknowledging, or maybe being forced to acknowledge, this is a real thing for me. What do I do with it?
13: Mm-hmm.
15: And I wonder if you could talk about learning where you would go with that, what you would do, and what that did with your feeling of isolation or shame or hopelessness.
13: Mm-hmm. I think I felt in the beginning, as I began to acknowledge this, I recognized the source of my feeling of brokenness throughout my life. It became something I could put my finger on. But that, I want to emphasize, that feeling of brokenness came from shame, not from being gay. It was the shame and everything else that I attached to it. And so as I began to be able to recognize this and really to think, because I'm married, and I thought, what does that mean for my marriage? Does that mean that I'm living a lie and deceiving myself and my husband? Or is there real value in our marriage? Is there a real connection there? Is that legitimate, or is it just another manifestation of my denial? And I think we had to figure that out. I remember at the very beginning, right after I had acknowledged this to myself, come out to myself, I had that moment in the mirror of just looking and saying, I think it's time to acknowledge that you're attracted to women. In the second person. I wasn't ready for first person yet. And then admitting, feeling compelled by God to talk to my husband about it. He was the last person I wanted to talk to.
15: Which you actually write quite movingly about. This felt like an ultimate sacrifice in a way.
13: It felt like it, yeah. I was begging. I was on my hands and knees in our family room, begging that he wouldn't require it of me. And he did, for my good, for our marriage's good. Because I had been, not only had I been deceiving myself in my denial, I had put up walls everywhere around me to hide.
15: Mm-hmm.
13: And so as those walls began to be able to come down, we were able to have a much deeper level of authenticity in our marriage. As I was honest with myself, I was able to be more honest with others. But initially, it was really hard. It was hard for both of us. And I remember early on just thinking, who am I going to be then? If I'm finally coming out to myself, recognizing how I really am in this part of my life, what does that mean for all the rest of the parts of my life, for the covenant part of my life, for the married part of my life, for the mother part of my life? What impact does that have? I remember even walking past a Starbucks and thinking, so am I going to start drinking coffee? And I know from my childhood, I hate coffee, but I just didn't know where it would take me. And I think God was really inviting me to trust Him and just do the next right thing and not have to see everything laid out. It was several years of just the next right thing.
15: So as I read about later in the book and an improved relationship and all of this, it sounds like, oh, well, this is all working out. But you didn't know the ending of the story when you lived it. None of us do at any of these moments where we take a leap of faith. It sounded like you felt like God was at least with you, or at least prompting you along the way.
13: Yes.
15: Did you feel not alone?
13: I felt not alone, but I started swearing and saying words that I had never. I mean, I just didn't grow up swearing. I'm not somebody who uses that language. And I started saying things to him that, like, I don't know what I would have said if my kids had ever said those words in our house. But I was throwing it all at him, and you know, he just took it. So I didn't feel alone, but I didn't feel at peace. I was angry. Mm. I was angry that I had served him, and yet he was still leaving me in this place of despair and fear and potentially hurting the people that I loved most. So we were together, but it was, I talk about tantruming like a two-year-old, and him just wrapping his arms around me like a good parent, and just saying, it's going to be okay. You can be mad. You can kick me. You can hit me. I'm going to take it, which is probably better than I ever did. And it will be okay. So I think that's what I got from him, but not any vision of what that was going to look like.
15: In Good Faith, we'll be back in a moment.
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15: This is In Good Faith. I have heard people say, who have come out to themselves, that they sort of had to go through what they called a gay adolescence.
13: Mm-hmm.
15: Meaning, part of me was always in a box, and once it got to step out, it wasn't as mature as the rest of me.
13: Mm-hmm.
15: I had to sort of go, this talking about a tantrum, and certainly sounds like maybe part of a process like
13: yeah,
15: that.
13: Yeah, yeah. Yeah, definitely. Yeah, either a 2-year-old or a 13-year-old, kind of on the same plane. Yeah, absolutely. And also finding as part of that, as part of, you know, opening this door, realizing that every woman in the produce section was suddenly so attractive to me. So I was dealing with that at the same time and wondering, is this how I'll feel? Like, I can't even walk through the store without, you know, wishing I could meet up with this person or that person. And so, yeah, that gay adolescence just does, because there's been so much that's been suppressed, that really it's a process. And I think people are very surprised by that and scared by it. So I'm glad we're mentioning it, because it is something to be aware of. And I talked to one woman who told me that she came out to herself on a a Sunday, and the next day at work, her coworker was the most attractive woman she'd ever seen in her life. And she said she felt like a teenage boy for about 4 to 5 months. And then this release, this dam that had been holding all of these things back, that broke. The big flood happened, and then it came to kind of a manageable level. But I'm glad you brought that up. I think, too, we are comfortable in the church, in most churches, with stories of challenges overcome.
15: As long as we know it ended well.
13: Yes, yes. We want to know the end of the story. It's like one of my daughters will read the end of the book to make sure she likes it before she reads, you know, before she starts at the beginning and then reads straight through. And we like that. We're really comfortable. We like things to be tied up with a bow on top. And for many of us who are in the midst of this, we continue to be isolated because others around us aren't comfortable with the storm. They're comfortable with the aftermath of the storm when the sun comes out and it's beautiful. But most of us are in the storm. And even as you were mentioning a few moments ago about this happening back then, well, it's not over. It's still like I didn't get over being attracted to women. You know, that's still an ongoing challenge. And yet it's so much more comfortable to talk about it, especially to people who are not familiar with this, to talk about it as in the past tense.
15: Mm. Chapter 14, to be seen and heard. You start with a very common line. Why do you have to talk about this?
13: Yeah.
15: Like, this is your personal stuff. Why do you need to share this? Mm-hmm. Because you could pass. You have been passing for decades.
13: Yeah.
15: And this would be true of anyone in a mixed orientation marriage or bisexual people, anyone who could sort of pass, get mm-hmm. away with not telling anyone. Why is it important for people to share all of who they are?
13: I would say the short answer is it is healing. I felt broken for so long, and it's taken me time to recognize I'm not broken, I'm wounded. And one of the ways to healing those wounds is through light and truth and being able to be seen. So I would say that primarily being able to talk about this, being able to stop hiding, to come out of hiding, is healing, and that's, for me, that is the main reason. But I think also God would not let me keep this just between myself and a few good friends. I don't know why, but he asked me to be more public about it. It's interesting the number of women I've talked to in the last 6 months who are having exactly the same experience. They could pass, and God is calling them out of hiding.
15: So to be clear, and you state this, you're not saying this is the path everyone should take, but you're saying I definitely have been led on this path yourself.
13: Absolutely, yeah. But I think it is for most people who do begin to talk more openly, begin to acknowledge it to close friends, or every time that happens, it is a healing effort. For years, as I taught gospel doctrine, or I was a Relief Society president, or I was teaching institute or whatever I was doing, and people would come up and talk to me afterwards and say, oh, I, you know, such a good, whatever. They say all sorts of nice things. And the narrative in my mind was, you don't know me. If you really knew me, you wouldn't say that.
15: And so you couldn't even accept compliments for what you had actually done.
13: No, because they didn't know the truth about me.
15: Mm.
13: And when I started to open up to a few people and realized that as I was teaching gospel doctrine, they were sitting in my class and they knew me, and I was still okay for them. And then I began to believe that what I was doing could be acceptable to God. Because before I had just felt that nothing I could do could make up for my essential brokenness. And I didn't belong. I didn't belong with these good people.
15: Hmm.
13: I did my best to earn my place and to make up for who I was. And what's so fascinating about this is, even as I was in denial, the shame still oozed out of every crevice. So even when I didn't know why I was ashamed, I felt it, and it was reality to me.
15: So when someone does feel motivated or the necessity to talk to someone,
13: mm-hmm.
15: and they come out to them, which is a very brave step, because even if they think they'll be received well, until they have that experience, they don't know.
13: Exactly, yeah.
15: So what do you recommend to people who someone has now trusted them to share this information?
13: Mm-hmm.
15: How to respond?
13: How to respond? When I first started talking beyond just the immediate, my husband and one good friend, I did it because I had heard Brené Brown talking about shame, and I'd read some of her books talking about shame, and she had said that shame grows best in secrecy, silence, and isolation, and the antidote to shame is to speak our truth and be met with empathy and compassion. And so I think meeting that truth with empathy and compassion is the most important thing we do. We don't need to talk to anyone about teachings or doctrine or really
15: they already know.
13: Anything. They already know. Oh, yeah, yeah. I knew every word memorized. What they need is just empathy and compassion. And one friend I talked to, I heard this. I decided I was going to talk to two people. I prayed about who it should be. I talked to those two people. I felt like, okay, I've done that. Now it's done. I did feel good. You know, maybe I'll have less shame now. And then I was at lunch with another friend and felt prompted, compelled to speak to her. And she said to me, I think I love you now more than ever.
15: That's perfect.
13: That's perfect. That is so perfect. That is so perfect. But I would add to that, in addition to the response in the moment of acceptance and reassurance and everything, I would also add that there will be a vulnerability hangover that will come to that person who has opened up. They will feel they made a mistake. They should never have done that. The other person's feelings about them are going to change. I mean, all of this regret. And it's really important to circle back really soon and reassure them that you're so grateful for what they've shared and that you love them and that nothing's going to change that. And I think that's an important part that sometimes people miss, or they don't come back to the topic again, which makes me feel if they're avoiding it, it makes me feel that it's shameful and that they don't want to engage. So coming back around, reassuring people that you still love them and doing that as a follow-up and maybe more than once is important.
15: So there are instructions online about how to respond. For instance, if your child comes to you.
13: Yes, yes.
15: There are no instructions for what to do if your parent comes out to you.
13: Yeah.
15: Could you talk about that?
13: Or your grandparent.
15: Ah.
13: You know, I have, my oldest granddaughter is about to turn 17. So, yeah, I will talk about that. I mean, obviously, the dynamics are much different. I had to come out to my mom, who is 98, and that was hard in all of the typical ways of a child coming out to a parent. But for my children, there were so many other factors involved. Mm. For most of them, I had been their seminary teacher. Probably they had perceived of me as super orthodox and very, you know, probably strict. And so this challenged so much of what they saw about me. And it was really important in those first conversations that I was clear. And I tried to do this, but I don't know how well I succeeded. Their perception, anyone they had known, and they were all adults when I came out, probably between about 25 and 35. What they had seen when their friends had come out was that they left their families and they left the church. That was the only model they'd seen. So
15: that was their assumption.
13: Exactly. So hearing this from me, that was where they went, that I was going to get divorced from Dad and leave the church. And so that fear, I think, overrode almost anything else I tried to say or tried to explain in those early conversations. And I just had to be really conscious about how I addressed that. And really, I think it just took years of seeing, you know, well, that doesn't seem to be what's happening. Mm. And helping them understand, too, that my fidelity to my faith, to my covenants, was what they saw on the outside was my efforts to stay where I wanted to be, to keep my behavior consistent with my values. And so this, you know, really faithful mom who they just found out now is gay, you know, attracted to women, that was still, I mean, what they saw in me before grew out of this.
15: So it wasn't a facade.
13: No, no. I think of all of the things that are true about me, the most true is that I want to be a disciple of Christ. That is the organizing principle of my life. That's the thing I always come back to. And so that was the most true thing about me that anyone ever saw. And that didn't change. I've been Relief Society president a couple of times. You know, I was gay during that. Everything I did also was alongside of this, but my choices about how I lived my life were the determining factor, not my circumstances.
15: You make a good point that lots of us have had already LGBTQ Sunday school teachers, elders,
13: oh, yes,
15: quorum presidents, relief society,
13: absolutely,
15: church leaders.
13: Every ward, yeah.
15: But somehow there is sort of an us and them,
13: mm-hmm,
15: when talking about the queer community or LGBTQ community. But it would be helpful, I think, in any congregation to just assume,
13: yes,
15: that there are people in any class, in any congregation, and that there's only us.
13: Mm-hmm. Yeah, I think that is absolutely true. I was surprised when I became a little bit more open about this at the women who quietly came to me and talked about their own experience. I was shocked. I didn't know. I didn't have any gaydar that told me, you know, who everyone was in the ward that was LGBTQ. We are absolutely safe in assuming every relief society, every quorum, every congregation has people who are quietly, because we all do this in our own way, right? And so there are a lot of people, especially women, who don't feel a need to tell anyone that they're bisexual or that they're lesbian or that they're here. This is where they want to be. They're in the congregation. They're living a covenant life as they understand that. And they don't feel a need to talk about it. But I will say that when I was invited to do so, and I did, I felt like I could breathe freely for the first time in my life.
15: So we talked about a faith journey. So a snapshot of where you are now compared to when this first started to weigh on you and you realize it in your relationship with God.
13: Mm-hmm. I have come to understand that what is really important to my faith is a correct understanding of who God is. And so in my scriptures, I have a special marking for anything that talks about the nature of God or reveals the nature of God. I think I have over these years realized that my expectations of what he would want or what I should do to please him were so narrow, and that his ways really are higher than my ways and his thoughts than my thoughts. And so I think my understanding of his creativity, of his loving kindness, of his patience has expanded because I believed that he was displeased with me or that he would be displeased with me if we ever talked about this part, you know, of my life, which I denied for 40 years. And
15: which logically he would already know.
13: Oh, yeah.
15: So why,
13: yeah,
15: why is this a...
13: You know, it's like a little kid who doesn't look at you so you won't see him, you know? They're taking an extra piece of candy. They don't look at you and you won't see that. I think that's the same thing I was doing. We just won't talk about this. We'll talk about all these other things I need some guidance with, but not this one. But I think my understanding of his love and acceptance of me as I am has enabled me to have more faith in him as he is, as I've come to understand more about who he is. And I think also the shift in my feeling about myself from broken to wounded allows me to consistently turn to the healer and to recognize that this isn't the final exam. This moment in time is not the final exam. And I always felt like I had to get it right the first time. And I realized that he's a lot more relaxed about me making mistakes than I ever was. And he's provided a way for me to be able to not be condemned by those mistakes, and that is the plan. And so I just feel a greater sense of a very patient, tender, encouraging God who is asking me to be a little easier on myself and to just let him, just trust him. Just trust him. Trust him that if I make a mistake, he's going to help me with it. He'll help me to find a different way, another way, a little better way. And each time I do that, I'm going to understand more. And that he is more invested in my growth than in my ability to be a obedient servant. He's growing me into something better than a servant who can meet all the obligations. He's wanting me to have the understanding that he has, and that involves a lot of unexpected directions that I didn't think he would be okay with. So
15: the title, Tender Leaves of Hope. You are not in a place, it sounds like, where you have all the answers to all the questions you would like answers to, but you have arrived at a place of trust.
13: Yes.
15: And so Tender Leaves of Hope, why that title?
13: I think it captures that hope is not completely, you know, this is not fall hope, this is not summer hope, this is early spring, where those leaves are just budding out and just beginning to have the promise of what they'll become. I also, it's a quote from Shakespeare, but I think it does capture this, we're at the beginning, and there is so much more growth ahead, there is so much more confidence in hope ahead, but right now, having a bit is enough. The women that I interviewed for the book consistently talked about feeling more direction from God in this area of their life than any other, and consistently talked about feeling the power of God's love for them and His acceptance for them. And they don't have all the answers. None of us have all the answers. And especially in this plane, there are a lot of unanswered questions. But those tender leaves of hope have a promise of beautiful, amazing, creative, perfect answers to come. And just a bit of hope is enough for right now.
15: Megan Decker, thank you for speaking with me today in good faith.
13: Thank you, Steve. I'm happy to be here.
15: In Good Faith is committed to the idea that we all benefit from hearing people of widely varying backgrounds share their personal experience with faith and belief. In fact, we think people with such experience deserve some of our best listening. In Good Faith is a production of BYU Radio. I'm Stephen Cap Perry. In Good Faith. We'll be back in a moment.
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23: Something as infinite as God, surely there are infinite ways of describing it. I credit those Eastern traditions with helping me see that. And yet, that was here all along, also in Christian contemplative traditions.
14: This is In Good Faith, listening to first-person experiences of faith and belief.
15: On In Good Faith, it's our privilege to hear stories and accounts from believers told in their own words. Our hope is to listen with an open heart, celebrating the power of faith and belief and what those stories mean to the ones who tell them. I'm speaking In Good Faith today with Lon Young, originally from Michigan and studied music education and psychology at Brigham Young University, literature and creative writing at Utah State University, and is now a high school English teacher. He's also a co-founder of Awakening Valley Sangha, a mindfulness community in Provo, Utah, and an ordained Zen Buddhist. Lon, thank you so much for speaking with me.
23: Thanks for having me, Steve.
15: You came to my attention because of some really interesting blog posts years ago that you posted, but I came across them, of kind of a melding of East and West religious or spiritual philosophy. I was just very excited to talk about that because we see quite a bit of mixing. Don't you see that today?
23: I do. I think there's a real hunger for what some of the Eastern spiritual practices have to offer us today.
15: And interesting that there's a contemplative tradition in Christianity as well, but lots of us, meaning me, and maybe lots of our listeners, have not really been exposed to that in our Christian tradition.
23: I hadn't realized it myself. In fact, it was in my journey to Eastern spirituality that I came to discover that my own root Christian tradition had this wonderful stream of contemplative practices too. I was really delighted. In fact, it was through looking into Zen Buddhism that I came to know Thomas Merton, for example.
15: Catholic priest and writer, philosopher.
23: Right. And he had studied under a Zen master. Mm. And he really was exploring that intersection between the Christian contemplative movement and Eastern contemplative practices.
15: From what I've read about the first half of life and second half experience, it seems like there's a real need for certainty in black and white more in that first half. And then because life eventually hits us with all kinds of stuff that makes us wonder. And it's good to have an anchor point to hold on to.
23: Sure. Yeah, I feel the same way. About 10 years ago, I had an experience. A big wind ripped through the neighborhood and a patch of roofing fell off my roof. Well, I went up there and did the repair with some patching tar. And when I stood up to turn around to come back down, I stopped right up there on the second story roof and looked out at the neighborhood. All of these backyards, you know, from that high, I could see into everyone's backyards, each of them kind of separated by these tidy wooden fences. And it was spring. And the whole neighborhood was just ablaze with color. Inside one neighbor's backyard, it was clear they had planted some daffodil bulbs, just blossoming now. In someone else's yard, tulips. And looking over this fence, I'm seeing a crab apple tree, you know, in blossom. And someone else had flowering peach trees in my own backyard, too. Very, very beautiful. And at that moment, I was really struck that each backyard hosted its own kind of beauty. And I thought about those fences. I have my own fence in my backyard. There's a kind of structure there that it provides. You know, and I think all religious communities want to define their spaces. They set up borders, fences, gates for letting people in, and sometimes gates for kicking people out. And they establish orthodoxies, and they worry about boundary maintenance. And I suppose that there's a kind of security in that. If I think of my own backyard, it does feel safer in there with these fences providing a kind of structure for me. So you're exactly right. There's something to that. And yet I carry that image with me of having this perspective up there on the second story and looking out and seeing these fences for what they are, but also recognizing that, you know, the sun passing through the sky, the sun doesn't regard these fences one bit. The sunlight is spilling across every backyard. And the rain and the sunshine and birds flitting in and out of these backyards, absolutely oblivious to these fences that we spend so much time erecting. And I really was struck then and continue to be struck by how fences work, but also how all of that goodness transcends them. I try to carry that image with me. It goes a long way to kind of express how I've come to feel about all the different faith traditions.
15: Why Eastern traditions? What was the draw there?
23: Well, probably because I felt space in the Eastern traditions. I had, in my own faith journey, had started finding that the categories and the definitions weren't serving me as well. I needed, let's say, bigger containers, maybe even starting to question if the containers mattered at all. And I think in the East, there was a comfort level with setting aside labels, setting aside categories. In fact, I have always loved scripture. I found myself exploring the sacred texts in the East, including the Tao Te Ching. The very first verse warns us that the Tao that can be named is not the eternal Tao. And I suppose that resonated with me. Because here, the very starting point of wisdom in these Eastern traditions is the recognition that words are going to fail to adequately capture the experience. And it was the experience that mattered to me. Now, in my root tradition, some of the orthodoxies may have been less fruitful for me at the time. And at the time, I felt I needed some space when I could set aside categories and terms and labels. It served me well, too, as my own conceptions of God have shifted. It's really helped me to be able to focus on the experience. Hmm. I think that's what the East does so well, Steve, is it honors the experience with kind of a reticence to it necessarily attach definitions to it. So the experience is hard to define, And
15: I'm thinking in the West, sometimes we don't just enjoy the butterfly until we've captured it, killed it, and pinned it and put it in a case.
23: Sure.
15: I mean, we definitely want to nail everything down.
23: Yeah.
15: But just to enjoy the living part of that without having to do that,
23: yeah.
15: For some reason that comes to mind.
23: And, you know, something as infinite as God or as infinite as the divine, surely there are infinite ways of describing it, infinite ways of approaching that. And I credit those Eastern traditions with helping me see that. And yet, that was here all along, also in Christian contemplative traditions, that same starting point, that it's this experience, direct, unmediated, that transcends language. And language will always be inadequate to capture it. Just living into that has been really helpful for me.
15: Lon, you talked about contemplative prayer

0: self that's really important in this practice. Recognizing that we're not separate, but that we're a part of something.
1: Mm-hmm.
0: Sangha means community. And so it was a real blessing to watch as our little Sangha, it's been together about 5 years now, as it's grown, not only in numbers, but in that sense of community. One of the core insights of the Zen tradition I'm in is the insight of interbeing. I'm ordained in the order of interbeing, and it's the recognition that we are interdependent. Meeting together as a Sangha each week has really, really been helpful. Now, some people come for the meditation. Maybe they're coming to relax or, you know, for stress management. Others come for some of the insights that Buddhism can offer them, but maintain their primary faith tradition already. And some of those who come identify as Buddhists. But I have to say, one of the things I'm most gratified about is that often people will come and they discover not that they want to step aside from their religion and become Buddhists, but there's something about the practice that revitalizes their own primary faith tradition. I love that. In fact, I got a letter a couple of years ago from a young couple. They were going to a private university, and they were struggling to kind of navigate some difficulties in their religion. They started coming to our Sangha, and they found that it was a safe space to continue engaging in spirituality while they were just sort of figuring things out.
1: Hmm.
0: The letter that came to me came after they had moved away, and it said, "Thank you so much, not for introducing us to Buddhism, but for helping us reconnect, eventually reconnect to Christianity again." That meant a lot to me.
1: Mm.
0: I feel like if our Sangha is not finding a way to help people enliven what's already working for them, then we're not doing what we ought to be doing.
1: You described in something you wrote moments where you felt that you were able to let go of ego.
0: Mm.
1: I wanted to read a few of these because they were so beautiful to me, and they sort of tied in with what I would think of as inspiring moments in my life. You talk about drifting in a kayak with sea otters in Monterey Bay, partaking of the sacrament or communion, sitting in a field of birds, the first few minutes of the Adagio in Rodrigo's Concierto de Aranjuez, and you go on, but they connect with nature.
0: Mm-hmm.
1: That seems a common thing. I'm thinking of St. Francis of Assisi, for instance,
0: yeah.
1: That one of the problems with our modern world, or the ills that we experience from modern life, even though it has many blessings, is a separation from the natural world. Does that enter into your practice, or is this just something at these moments you just became aware of?
0: The natural world is a wonderful place to be reminded that we're not separate and isolated.
1: Mm.
0: I think we understand intuitively that we're part of this. We stand in awe, but we stand as part of. There's an ecology here, and we're part of it. And I think natural spaces are spaces where we can more intuitively perceive the reality, really, that we are part of the universe. Einstein has a wonderful quote. He mentions in a letter that human beings are part of a whole called the universe. But then he goes on to say, humans being who we are, we tend to think of ourselves as separate. Our feelings and our thoughts and ourselves as somehow separated from the rest. Mm. And he says that's a kind of optical delusion of consciousness. Isn't that a great phrase?
1: I need to write down this quote.
0: An optical delusion of our consciousness. And he says it creates a kind of prison for us.
1: Mm-hmm.
0: When we think of ourselves as separate. That idea of prison that Einstein uses captures this alienation and this sense of separation. Well, as he points out, it's only an illusion that we are separate in truth, but he says there's a solution to it. And I think he diagnoses the problem pretty well in describing it as a prison. Think how confining it is. Think how small, how shrinking to the soul it is to only have concern for ourselves, maybe a few friends and family. Einstein says our task must be

0: to widen our circle of compassion until it takes in every living being and the whole of the universe.
1: Oh, you mean like God does.
0: Exactly, exactly. And what an image of liberation. Think of the space of a heart whose concern is not just for oneself or one's family or tribe, but it's limitless, it's boundless. And this comes back to how my Zen practice helps me in my Christian practice. You know, this notion of an ever-expanding circle of concern really speaks to Jesus' invitation. In the Sermon on the Mount, you know, we're invited not just to love the lovable, everyone can do that, but there's this invitation to love even the unlovable, and to pray for them, even the ones that are spitefully using us. Buddhism has practices to cultivate that kind of loving kindness.
1: Hmm.
0: So my highest aspiration as a Christian is to love without exception, without boundary, and Buddhism offers some tools. There's a loving kindness practice that Buddhists have been practicing for 2,500 years. And the practice starts like this. It starts by imagining in your mind's eye someone you already care for, someone around whom you just naturally feel love towards, and then wishing them well, wishing them loving kindness. And then, you know, now the heart's just warming up and it's ready for the next step, is to reach out with that same wish to maybe your neighbors, your coworkers, and to offer them this same wish for well-being. But don't stop there. The practice moves on then to neutral people, to strangers, but it also moves you to think of those people that are challenging to love. Maybe they've hurt you, and now you really generate that kind of loving kindness that can encompass them too and embrace them. And you can imagine these concentric circles of loving kindness radiating out. There's a Buddhist sutra, a scripture, that talks about the importance of developing this kind of loving kindness. And a word that shows up over and over and over again in this sutra is boundless. Boundless, limitless. And I really treasure this practice because it helps me more fully realize this invitation that Jesus gives me to love everybody without exception.
1: This interview was edited for length. To hear the full interview, go to byuradio.org/ingoodfaith or subscribe to the podcast. And if you enjoy the show, be sure to leave a 5-star review or comment where you get your podcasts. Our Twitter feed is @InGoodFaithBYU. In Good Faith is a production of BYU Radio. I'm Stephen Cap Perry. I hope you'll join me again soon, right here, in Good Faith.
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9: This is Finding Center, a daily half hour of spiritual focus. Today on Finding Center, the theme is recognizing the Holy Ghost. Michael A. Jensen, chair of the BYU Electrical and Computer Engineering Department when this devotional address was given, will share his BYU devotional remarks entitled Our Life-Changing Partnership with the Spirit.
10: Despite my anxiety over the assignment which I have been asked to fill today, I am truly pleased to be with you. I am grateful for the support I have received from colleagues and friends. I express particular gratitude to my sweet wife, Angela, who supports me today and always. You have heard that I am an electrical engineer, and this leads me to a confession. I am a classic science geek. Shocking, I know. I'm fascinated by the workings of our world, and I love to learn and to teach about them. I am guilty of soliciting opportunities to give science demonstrations to kids, even ones as young as 4 years old. After all, you can never start geek training too early. One scientific discovery that has always fascinated me is the laser, which was first demonstrated in the early 1960s. To illustrate what makes this light source so interesting, consider a quick comparison between light generated in a fluorescent bulb and light generated in a laser. In a fluorescent bulb, the gas molecules in the bulb are energized into an excited state by an electric current, and then they spontaneously and randomly release light as they transition to their original energy state. The resulting light moves in different directions and, in fact, will be different colors, which is why most fluorescent light is white. In the case of the laser, the excited molecules release their light energy in response to other light energy hitting the molecule. Amazingly, under this circumstance, the released light is identical to the incident light in direction, color, and other characteristics, and as a result, the light is particularly intense. As an analogy, consider how people engaged in a tug of war can be most effective when they all pull at precisely the same time. The laser light source is powerful, despite the fact that it does not consume a lot of electrical power. This scientific phenomenon reminds me of the Book of Mormon encounter, when the Nephites gathered together immediately before the appearance of the resurrected Savior. We read, "And it came to pass that while they were thus conversing one with another, they heard a voice as if it came out of heaven, and they cast their eyes round about, for they understood not the voice which they heard. And it was not a harsh voice, neither was it a loud voice. Nevertheless, and notwithstanding it being a small voice, it did pierce them that did hear to the very center. Yea, it did pierce them to the very soul." To me, this voice is a lot like a laser, not loud, but powerful and pointed. Of course, this is the voice of the Father introducing the Savior to the Nephites. But it seems that the voice of the Holy Ghost could be described in a similar way. The scriptural story also tells us that the Nephites heard the voice twice without understanding it. The third time, they understood it only because they did open their ears to hear it. Isn't this often the way it works for us with the promptings of the Spirit? It is on this process of understanding the guidance and roles of the Spirit that I would like to speak today. One Sunday afternoon, when I was serving as a bishop in a BYU student ward, a young woman came into my office to tell me that she had been dating a young man for some time and that he had recently proposed. That happens occasionally on this campus. Before giving an answer to the young man's question, she wanted to pray for guidance to ensure that this was the Lord's will. She prayed frequently and even fasted, waiting for an unmistakable witness instructing her of the choice she should make. However, she felt that clear direction never came. She was frustrated and had begun to question her own worthiness, fearing that she no longer deserved the promised guidance associated with the gift of the Holy Ghost. Fortunately, as we discussed the situation, she was able to feel comfortable with the decision, although she left still feeling a desire to receive a clear witness. Other similar experiences suggest to me that difficulty in recognizing clear guidance from the Spirit is a common frustration among church members, and one that is not limited to youth or young adults. We all desire to use the great gift of the Holy Ghost that we have received to confidently make life's key decisions. We seek answers to difficult questions, such as what major or career path should I pursue? How can my limited budget get us to the end of the month? How can I help my aging parents? And yes, even should I marry the person I am currently dating? We have hope that the guidance of the Spirit will help us make choices that lead to happiness and comfort for ourselves and those we love. Sometimes the inspiration from the Holy Ghost comes in unmistakable ways. On this topic, President Heber J. Grant said, "The Lord gives to many of us the still small voice of revelation. It comes as vividly and strongly as though it were with a great sound. It comes to each man according to his needs and faithfulness for guidance in matters that pertain to his own life." My observation is that obvious and immediate guidance from the Spirit comes when there is a pressing need, such as our own safety or significant impacts on other people. These types of promptings are a great gift from God. Because we as Latter-day Saints have heard so many stories where the answers come easily and vividly, we tend to expect this type of manifestation in all of our important decisions and may feel frustrated or even unworthy when we don't receive it. However, it is my observation that for every story of an individual receiving a clear and direct answer, there is at least one story of someone who has struggled to receive such clear direction. Sometimes, indeed, this can be caused by unworthiness. But I think we need to more carefully consider the role of the Spirit in our lives and to better recognize its influence. Let me try to illustrate this point with a personal experience. At the end of my undergraduate education, I made a relatively simple decision to extend my education for another year here at BYU to complete a master's degree. Then, as I considered opportunities for doctoral studies, I found the decision to be very difficult. How would this degree impact my career? Was it the correct path for my eventual family? Would I enjoy the education and resulting career? What school should I choose? I sought the guidance of the Spirit and hoped for a clear answer to my prayers. As part of this process, I educated myself regarding the different options and solicited advice from the faculty here. But obvious guidance from the Spirit never came. I wondered if I had failed to seek guidance with sincerity or if I had somehow offended the Spirit and was not deserving of the answers I sought. Armed, however, with information and advice, I made the best decision I could. Now, the benefit of time past allows me to see that I made the correct decision so many years ago. I have no doubt that I had received the promised guidance of the Spirit without even recognizing it. Life has taught me that in these types of decisions, as we collect and evaluate information, the Spirit works right by our side, helping us to sift and prioritize the information that is critical in making the appropriate decision. It helps us to realize which factors and considerations are most important. It quickens our minds and enhances our own reasoning. While we often don't recognize this enhancement, it is clear that we are, in fact, partners with the Spirit in this decision-making process. Remember that the Lord told Oliver Cowdery that he must first study it out in his mind, and that the Lord would tell him in his mind and in his heart by the Holy Ghost. Sometimes our inclination is to think that we do all the upfront work and then seek the Spirit to confirm our decision. This is consistent with the message we give to those investigating the church, that they should first study the Book of Mormon and then pray to know of its truthfulness. However, we all know that the Spirit will testify of the truth while they are reading the Book of Mormon, that they can gain a testimony while listening to the truth, and that subsequent prayer only confirms that witness. Why then do we dismiss the quickening of the mind and reasoning enabled by the Holy Ghost that occurs while we are making life's important decisions? This important partnership with the Spirit is part of the great plan of God. The Lord tells us in the Doctrine and Covenants, "Verily I say, men should be anxiously engaged in a good cause and do many things of their own free will and bring to pass much righteousness. For the power is in them, wherein they are agents unto themselves." This agency, this power within us, is something that we must exercise. In our zeal to return to live with our Father in heaven, I fear that sometimes we lose sight of the fact that our ultimate goal is higher. We are to become like Him. We are expected to use our intellects and our abilities to their fullest extent, for that is how in this life we develop as much as possible our godlike attributes. The Spirit's job is to make up the vast difference between our abilities and those needed to make correct decisions. But were the Spirit to dictate all of our actions by providing direct answers to all of our questions, He would rob us of the practice we so desperately need if we are to develop as the plan of salvation requires. My advice and my encouragement is that you live worthily and seek the guidance of the Spirit while working hard to make life's decisions after careful consideration of the relevant issues. Then, be confident that the Spirit is working with you, even if the final result is not as dramatic as you had originally hoped. Often, the final witness comes only as a quiet understanding that you have deliberated to the best of your abilities and are ready to move forward with faith. Then, give glory and thanks to God, both for the opportunity to develop your godlike attributes and for the partnership with the Spirit that compensates for your shortcomings imposed by mortality and imperfection. Our understanding and recognition of this partnership we have with the Spirit can be enhanced and perfected if we pay more strict attention to a more important function of the Spirit. I love section 21 of the Doctrine and Covenants. It documents a revelation received by the prophet Joseph during the meeting called to organize the church. In this revelation, the Lord says regarding the prophet, "For his word ye shall receive as if from mine own mouth, in all patience and faith. For by doing these things the gates of hell shall not prevail against you. Yea, and the Lord God will disperse the powers of darkness from before you, and cause the heavens to shake for your good and his name's glory." For me, the imagery of this verse is that of a ship moving along its course with the bow dispersing the water to help the ship pass smoothly along its way. I can imagine the powers of darkness trying to impede our path of spiritual progression, and the guidance of the Spirit helping us to follow the prophet's words such that these powers of darkness are dispersed from before us. And consider that following the prophet's words is equivalent to following the Savior, for he has said that his word shall all be fulfilled, whether by mine own voice or by the voice of my servants, it is the same. How is it that the Spirit helps us in following the words of the prophet and thereby following the Savior? Consider the teaching of the Savior to the Nephites as he visited them after his resurrection. Now this is the commandment. Repent, all ye ends of the earth, and come unto me and be baptized in my name, that ye may be sanctified by the reception of the Holy Ghost, that ye may stand spotless before me at the last day. The idea that the Holy Ghost sanctifies us is a familiar teaching, something that we learn early in our study of the gospel. The gift of the Holy Ghost is the baptism by fire that we understand to be a cleansing process. But what is it that is cleansed? How does this cleansing manifest itself in our daily lives? How does it relate to the remission of sins promised as a result of repentance and our satisfaction of baptismal covenants? This is not a complicated doctrine, but it is one that is crucial to understand as we pursue our goal to become like our Father. Let me address this by means of a familiar scriptural story. Recall that after their own miraculous conversion, Ammon and the other sons of King Mosiah left home to minister among the Lamanites. Ammon travels to the land of Ishmael, representing a part of the Lamanite kingdom ruled by King Lamoni, whose father was the king over all the Lamanites. After some pretty impressive missionary work, Ammon had the opportunity to teach Lamoni and his household the gospel, and everyone, except for a woman who had already secretly been converted, received a miraculous conversion experience. These converted individuals later testify to the people in the land, the scripture tells us, and they did all declare unto the people the self-same thing, that their hearts had been changed, that they had no more desire to do evil. Does this sound like sanctification to you? As we previously discussed, we all have agency, which is the power to change our behavior. We have the ability to cease committing sin. However, simply abandoning sin is inadequate, as we still have the desire to continue our former behavior. The influence of the Spirit is able to change our very hearts so that we no longer even desire to commit sin. The purging by the refiner's fire, often used to describe the cleansing process enabled by the Spirit, is the purging of unrighteous desires of our heart. Neil A. Maxwell taught, "Fortunately for us, our loving Lord will work with us, even if we can do no more than desire to believe, providing we will let this desire work in us." Therefore, declared President Joseph F. Smith, the education then of our desires is one of far-reaching importance to our happiness in life. Such education can lead to sanctification until, said President Brigham Young, holy desires produce corresponding outward works. Only by educating and training our desires can they become our allies instead of our enemies. I love this imagery of education of our desires as something that leads to sanctification until holy desires produce good works. This is the single most important function of the Holy Ghost, as this is what enables us to return to God's presence and become like Him. What is our role in enabling the Spirit to work this miracle in our lives? Remember our discussion revealing that following the prophet and therefore following the Savior disperses the powers of darkness from before us? There is a simple scriptural story that brings this concept to life. A young man came to Jesus during his mortal ministry, asking him what he needed to do to obtain eternal life. Jesus quoted several basic commandments, and the young man simply answered that he had kept these commandments since he was a child. Perhaps he therefore felt confident when he asked Jesus the question, "What lack I yet?" He obviously was not prepared for the answer that Jesus gave him. Jesus said unto him, "If thou wilt be perfect, go and sell that thou hast, and give to the poor, and thou shalt have treasure in heaven, and come and follow me." Unfortunately, the young man could not comply. It is easy for us to condemn the young man as being too attached to his material possessions. But this story is not about the love of money and things. This story is about loving something so much that it keeps us from following the Savior. In this context, we all have great possessions, and many of us are guilty of the behavior displayed by this young man. Even Peter, who returned to his fishing after the Savior's crucifixion, was asked about these fish by the resurrected Lord. "Simon, son of Joseph, Jonas, lovest thou me more than these?" Consider again our story about the sons of Mosiah. Lamoni's father, king over all the Lamanites, had the opportunity to observe Ammon with his son, and as a result of this, he desired to learn the gospel. As Aaron, Ammon's brother, teaches the king about the gospel, the king indicates that he will give away his entire kingdom to, quote, have this eternal life, be born of God, and have this wicked spirit rooted out of his breast, and receive his spirit. But giving up his kingdom was not required. Rather, the king soon realized a different sacrifice was warranted, and as he prayed, he said to God, "Wilt thou make thyself known unto me, and I will give away all my sins to know thee." One summer during my own college years, I worked at a job which required me to commute about 15 miles each way. To economize, I carpooled with a young man who was a devout born-again Christian. I came to love this man's devotion in the cause of Christ, and in time he revealed to me that he had once been a very accomplished figure skater. When I asked him why he no longer engaged in the sport, he told me that he felt he was doing it for his own glory rather than the glory of God. I could not help but be impressed by his willingness to give up what he loved because he felt it was keeping him from following the Savior. By using our agency to change our behavior, we empower the Spirit to change our hearts. We must truthfully identify those things currently keeping us from following the Savior as fully as we should, and unlike the young rich man, be willing to put those things on the altar of sacrifice. Then, the Spirit can educate our desires, making it so that we no longer desire to do evil, which is the sanctification we seek. My mission president was a man who knew the Scriptures and used them to powerfully teach. I can still recall his words as he would use Scriptures to clearly and simply explain doctrines that I had previously thought to be complicated and confusing. Recently, I attended a reunion for missionaries that had served under this man. As he took the podium at the end of the evening, he delivered a sermon demonstrating that this power and ability had only increased in his life. I was struck by his words, which went something like, "There are many of you in this room who are living in such a way that you do not enjoy the companionship of the Spirit. Whatever you are doing that is not in harmony with the commandments, stop it now." This message is powerful. Sometimes we rationalize our continuation of inappropriate thoughts, words, and deeds, saying that we are not ready to change now, but we'll certainly improve in the future. My plea is that you, to use the words of my mission president, you stop it now. My invitation is that you leave today with a resolve in your heart to identify some sinful behaviors that you can today sacrifice, and then come follow the Savior. There is a remarkable outcome of this process working in our lives. Do you remember the story of Enos in the Book of Mormon? Enos tells us that while he was hunting in the forest, he remembered the teachings of his father, Jacob, about eternal life, and therefore his soul hungered. What a great word to describe his desire to change, or to connect with my remarks today, to give up those things keeping him from following the Savior. He knelt down and prayed all day and into the night. The culmination of this process was a voice coming to him, telling him that his sins had been forgiven. Clearly, Enos was undergoing the change of heart we have been discussing today. I am struck, however, by what happens next. After Enos receives a witness of the principles of the atonement through this interchange with the voice of the Lord, the Scripture tells us that he did begin to feel a desire for the welfare of his brethren, and therefore he starts to pray for them. After receiving additional guidance from the voice of the Lord, Enos then tells us that he starts to pray for the Lamanites, his enemies. No longer desiring to do evil, which is a key indicator of the change of heart wrought by the Spirit, goes hand in hand with a concern for the welfare of others. Enos is not alone in this type of transformation. Alma the Elder, Alma the Younger, the sons of Mosiah, Peter and Paul of the New Testament, and so many other scriptural figures demonstrate the same change in their lives. Our modern prophets, apostles, and general church leaders, all of whom clearly have experienced the change of heart in their lives, spend time in our service, saddened by the thought that any of us should be lost due to wickedness. More generally, the Scriptures are full of stories demonstrating clear and distinct guidance from the Spirit to prophets and other examples of faith, as these individuals strive to be instruments in God's hands to bless the lives of others. If you would like more frequent and more impactful direct encounters with the Spirit, focus on how you can serve those around you. Pray each day that the Spirit will guide you to those who need your help. As you study sacred word, ponder on ways in which you can apply the principles to serve those around you. This simple formula will bring the Spirit into your lives in new, direct, and powerful ways. I encourage you to ask yourself these questions. Are you the one trying to beat everyone else to the front of the long line at the grocery store? Or are you instead the one helping the mother with small children who is struggling to balance her cart and her kids? Are you too busy with your own problems to listen to a roommate or spouse's challenges? Or are you the trusted confidant and counselor? Do you home or visit teach to satisfy a requirement? Or are you finding meaningful ways to serve the families or individuals you visit? Do you seek church callings that give high visibility? Or are you striving to bless others' lives no matter where you are called to serve? Brothers and sisters, we have covered a lot of ground today. Remember these words of the Master. Verily I say, men should be anxiously engaged in a good cause and do many things of their own free will and bring to pass much righteousness. For the power is in them wherein they are agents unto themselves. This is the path we must pursue if we are to become like our Father in heaven. If there are things keeping you from following the Savior, stop them now and seek to bless the lives of those around you. Through this process, you will find the Spirit working a great change in your heart and your desires were centered on serving God by serving your fellow man. Your familiarity with the Spirit will become so exercised that when you need its help in making decisions for your own well-being, you will immediately recognize those thoughts and promptings, that partnership that will assist you through your decision-making process. Indeed, you will find that the promptings are increasingly clear and unmistakable, even if the nature of those promptings is not dramatic. On this path of progression, never forget the beautiful promise of the Master given in D&C 121. Let thy bowels also be full of charity towards all men and to the household of faith, and let virtue garnish thy thoughts unceasingly. Then shall thy confidence wax strong in the presence of God. This confidence before God is what I hope for myself, my family, and each of you. I hope that you will seek these blessings of the Spirit more fully in your lives, and I testify of the power it will bring, and do so in the name of Jesus Christ. Amen. Amen.
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5: He was a very strong presence to a whole lot of people in how God's grace works through and redeems us, even when we think we can't put ourselves back together. Truth is, we can't do it by ourselves. We have to have God and others.
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6: On In Good Faith, it's our privilege to hear stories and accounts from believers told in their own words. 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
7: I'm speaking in good faith today with Dr. Darren Davis. He's the Vice President of University Mission at Baylor University. He's here at BYU presenting a conversation on faith-based education. And as much as I would love to dive into that for a whole hour, don't worry, I am going to get to that. Dr. Davis, thank you for making time for this.
5: Steve, thanks so much. It's a great honor to be here.
7: I can read through the various symposia that you organize, that you speak out, including Baylor's annual symposium on faith and culture. You have a lot of experience thinking about ethics and faith in public life and in education.
5: Well, I do. I've been tremendously blessed to have a role at Baylor for the last 12 years that's allowed me to convene, I think, some interesting, compelling accounts of how questions of faith really do shine a light on central issues in our culture. Questions as basic and essential as what's friendship and why friendship matters in contemporary life? How do accounts of human dignity matter for the practice of healthcare? Mm. We did a conference 3 years ago that was incredibly important, I thought, for a national conversation about the role of sports in American life and the way in which faith plays a role in those discussions and in the practice of sports. We called it the spirit of sports.
7: Just in that few sentences, you described how faith intersects with so many critical and really important parts of life to us.
5: That's right. It does. One of the things that we hope we do at a place like Baylor and at places like BYU is to show how the commitments and the convictions and the beliefs matter for our lives today. They set for us an imagination for what matters most, for who we are, for who made us, for the ends and purposes of human life.
7: You're the Vice President for University Mission and the Director of the Institute for Faith and Learning at Baylor in the Honors Program. I'm thinking about the idea of mission. When did you get a sense of mission, and was it headed for where you are now, or is that sort of an unexpected outgrowth of a sense of mission?
5: That's a great question. I do believe that institutions have missions as much as individuals have missions, so it's a wonderful thing for me to be able to have a sense of mission and contribute to a mission of something that's larger. I really fell in love with the idea of teaching. Pretty early on, I had a high school teacher and a couple of coaches tell me that they thought they saw something in me that might make me a good coach or a good teacher one day. I flirted with the idea of maybe wanting to practice law, and I had this idea of getting my undergraduate degree and practicing law, doing law school. I found when I went to the University of Texas, which is where I did my undergraduate, that I studied English and then I took a minor in philosophy, and pretty soon philosophy had a hold on me, asking big questions about the why and reading, you know, Greek philosophers like Plato and Aristotle, and reading those texts and writing about them, that began to speak to me as a kind of calling to be a teacher, to be a philosopher. And so I continued until they wouldn't let me take any more courses. And I found my way through graduate school. My first teaching post, you know, philosophers are missionaries. A lot of academics are missionaries now. People think, well, if you got a degree in philosophy, you just sort of pick your town and look in the phone book and figure out, well, where are they practicing philosophy? That's where your job will be. It's not like that at all. You go where the jobs are. I was able to find a really fine job at a Catholic college founded by the Norbertine Order, called St. Norbert College in De Pere, Wisconsin. Hmm. And so my first teaching post as a philosopher was at St. Norbert. Was there for 4 years and then had a chance to go to Baylor, where I had done a master's degree. Baylor had been a really important place for me in understanding a pull to teach and maybe serve at a Christian college or university. I'd always had a hope of maybe getting to go back to Baylor. And so I had a chance to go back in 2006, and that's where I've been. But I came at it through philosophy, first and foremost, and then it's led to other things, too.
7: I wonder, and I do want to talk about the intersection of faith and philosophy, if they're different, even. But before you went to college, did you have a set of beliefs? And how soon in your life did you get those? Were you taught them at home or something you found as you grew?
5: Well, that's a great question, too. My religious grounding is pretty eclectic. For a variety of reasons and circumstances, my first memories of the church and of encountering God with other people were in a Pentecostal church on the working class side of Amarillo, Texas, where I grew up. And I was taken there by really someone who became a kind of surrogate grandmother for me. She was a woman who was hired by my mother and dad to look after me when they couldn't be there. She ended up taking me to church a lot. And so as a little boy, I remember as a little boy the vivid memories of being in this small church, tambourines, sincere praying, preaching of the faith from the pastor. And, you know, they were into the Holy Ghost, which means they spoke in tongues. And that was something that was powerful and a bit frightening for a young guy.
7: Outside of your experience.
5: Yeah, it was completely, it was outside of my experience, and it was sort of all I ever knew. So I remember once, Steve, there's something that's, I remember being touched, probably at about 5 or 6 years old, being spiritually touched by watching a young man stand and sing Jesus Loves the Little Children, because he sang it with such sincerity and such grace and such truth. He was someone who had probably been on hard times and found his way inside that church and was convicted in a special way to sing a kind of testimony. And that was the song that he knew. And I remember being 5 or 6 years old and that touching me enough to where I had tears in my eyes. I remember that all those years now. So those early experiences for me meant a lot, because I saw people working through matters of faith in a really truthful, honest way, I thought at the time, and I still believe so. I have lots of admiration and respect for the people who first sort of taught me the faith, although I'm not a Pentecostal.
7: It seems like you realized at a very early age that this faith was not just something to stand and talk about or sing about in a hymn, but that it really intersected with the real events of people's lives.
5: It did, and the woman who brought me to the faith was this woman that I'm telling you about, my surrogate grandmother, whose name was Grace. So we called her Grandma Grace. And Grandma Grace was one of two of the most important spiritual figures of my life. And she loved me like I was her own grandson. And she was the real deal Christian. I mean, she believed in the gospel. She believed in playing on her piano the hymns of the faith. She read the scripture every day. And she lived her faith tangibly. She was always helping someone she thought was in need, almost to the point of it being risky for her own personal safety. She had a house, a little apartment in the back of her house where she would take in people who had come to the church and needed a place to stay. So I saw faith being lived and worked out with hands and feet at a very early age. I'm real grateful for that sweet woman. She died about 12 years ago. She was in her early 90s, but she's a saint to me.
7: Yeah.
5: And I think of her a lot.
7: That's a beautiful image, a beautiful story. Can I ask who the second figure was?
5: Well, so eventually, through some other circumstances, my parents and I began to worship together. And we began to attend First Baptist Church of Amarillo, which was really my home church growing up. And the pastor there was a wonderful man named Dr. Winfred Moore. Dr. Moore died at age 95 just 3 years ago. And he was a man that had this booming voice, almost the voice from God. And he preached powerfully. He was a denominational leader in the sort of moderate movement of the Southern Baptist Convention and really was a key person in Texas Baptist life for decades. He was a 30-year pastor of the church. My friendship developed really after I grew up with him, but he mentored me and befriended me and loved me, and we had a great email correspondence. I think I have 120 emails from Dr. Winfred Moore. Winfred Moore's a very busy guy. He had a lot to do, and he had a lot of people who were calling on him and wanted a piece of his time because he was such a splendid mentor and such a pastor. But he reached out to me and really befriended me, and that made all the difference for me.
7: Was there some key thing that you got from that relationship or from his experience and knowledge?
5: Yeah. He was an ironic presence. He was a peacemaker.
7: Hmm.
5: He was a peacemaker in the city of Amarillo. He was a peacemaker among Baptists at a time in which a whole lot of Baptists were fighting about things. He was an ironic presence at Baylor at a particular time in its history. He served both on Baylor's board and then went to teach and to serve in an administrative role at Baylor. I've always been struck by the fact that you could be a peacemaker, but you could do it from a place of conviction. And Dr. Moore was that. He believed something, and it was because of his belief in God, in Jesus Christ as Lord, that he was able to be such a peacemaker, someone who spoke with great wisdom and great authority, but also with great charity.
7: For you, is the process of conversion or of belief, is that something that just always grew in you from those early days? Or is there a moment that you can point to and sort of say, this was maybe a turning point or a commitment point of belief?
5: I think my commitment to Christ came very early on, probably in that Pentecostal church, knowing that Jesus had come and lived and died for me, and that I wanted to be a follower of Jesus. I wanted that more than anything else. And so my conversion, I can't point to a time in particular, but I know that it happened when I was a little boy. You know, I think it's grown, though, because one of the things that happened to me along the way is, you know, I felt like there was a call placed upon me to be not merely a teacher, but to step into this space of doing something in the way of bivocational ministry.
7: And you are pastor, I believe, of the Blue Ridge Baptist Church.
5: I am.
7: Falls County, Texas.
5: Blue Ridge Baptist Church was founded in 1859. I have no idea how many pastors have been the pastor at Blue Ridge Baptist Church, but I'm their pastor now, and it means a lot to me. The call into pastoral ministry happened in my 40s now. But it was something that I thought had been a knock on the door of my heart probably since I was a younger guy.
7: So being vice president of university was not filling your time, evidently.
5: That's right. Everybody says, so did you need one more thing to do? And the fact is, being the pastor of those dear people is one of the greatest blessings of my life. Mm. It has been, but it's even deeper now, the sort of thing that it's hard for me to imagine not doing it. Because, one, I think I'm called by God to do it, and I think if you take that sincerely, then you walk into that with faith and realize that there may be some challenges on your energy and on your time, but, God blesses those things, even the difficult things, too, of course.
7: And it seems, please correct me, that this is a way to take philosophy out of the theoretical realm and live it.
5: Yeah, and that's exactly right. And, I think one of the great truths I've learned is that when I step up to preach at 11:30 on Sunday morning, I'm looking into the eyes of people who I love and people who love the Lord. All I'm trying to do, and this is a lot, is to let God speak through me. But that means that I have listened to God as much as I can before I try to offer a word that God would offer through me. I long ago have been disabused by the idea that academics need to go in and start, righting all the wrongs and fixing all the wagons of people in the congregation who are deep wells of wisdom. Mm. And so I'm the defender of the idea that we learn a lot from the church.
7: That's a beautiful image. That well of wisdom.
5: And it's there. And it's there. And so it blesses my life to go. We make the drive to Blue Ridge, which is about 45 minutes outside of Waco. My wife and my three daughters drive out with me on Sunday morning. And we worship and sometimes eat lunch. I'll tell you one thing is a sure discipleship plus. Anytime you can have either fried chicken or barbecue after the service, it certainly does help with attendance. It also makes pretty certain that the sermons don't go too long, too, because you can smell the food being prepared. And people get a little antsy, and it's time to wrap it up.
7: Our time is unfortunately so short. I'm having to kind of move ahead.
5: That's
7: love
5: fine.
7: To linger on these experiences. But you mentioned that we're talking about philosophy. We're talking about ethics and morality. Many people, when they get into advanced degrees, will talk to each other, and if they find out someone's from a religious background, they will almost make an assumption, oh, so when did you leave your faith? I have heard academics say in their PhD program, they were asked that. And they said, I was kind of shocked that that was an assumption. Have you ever come up against something like that?
5: Sure. The academic guilds are overwhelmingly secular.
7: Mm-hmm.
5: So the questions they ask make presuppositions that are very often at odds with the presuppositions of people of faith. Not always, but very often. One of the presuppositions is, put very bluntly, smart people outgrow their faith.
7: Mm.
5: It's just a matter of time.
7: But is that maybe a stereotype, but not actually true?
5: Oh, absolutely. And so there's history of ideas tells us that that's absolutely false, that there's a rich tradition of people of faith who have tried and I think succeeded in showing how the deliverances of faith and our God-given reason fit together. They each and together reveal something about the nature of reality and God. And I even make the claim that sometimes the way that we talk about this doesn't help. One of the key phrases that's used to describe the intellectual project of Christian colleges and universities is often talking about the integration of faith and learning.
7: Mm-hmm.
5: To how you fit these things together. I've been, over the last few years, taken by the idea that it's not fitting these things together or trying to mix them in a blender as much as it's faith being the thing that animates everything else.
7: And so, including the search for knowledge.
5: Yeah, faith animates the search for knowledge. Faith animates the search for wisdom. faith animates the work of...
7: And maybe we need more wisdom than we need knowledge.
5: Oh, sometimes. Yeah, absolutely. I mean, we've got lots of knowledge. If we wanted to, we could ask the iPhone that we have here any particular question, and we might get a factual answer. We need wisdom more than anything. But faith, it seems to me, is the beginning and the end of things. It's if you excuse me, it's sort of it's the account of creation and the eschatology. And so that really gives rise to and motivates us as knowers, as communities, as people of faith to seek God and knowledge of God, wisdom that God gives us, and understanding of how God made us and the purposes God has for our lives, our calling.
7: Here at this college, also at Baylor, there is a seeking for that as faith-based institutions of knowledge. But do you find kindred spirits wherever you go, people that resonate with those ideas?
5: I do. I'll say first and foremost that there are people of faith engaged in these kinds of enterprises at all kinds of institutions. There are phenomenal, in my own discipline, phenomenal philosophers, many of whom happen to be Christian philosophers who are teaching at private, secular, or public institutions. I would also say that on this account of how institutions like Baylor and BYU ought to be about the project of educating for wisdom, that there are a lot of people who aren't necessarily people of faith, but who have a certain set of convictions about what the enterprise of learning is and education is that share a lot of our sort of core beliefs. They don't think that colleges and universities should be first and foremost, you know, job factories. Hmm. They don't think that we ought to just hand over glove, continue to pursue programs for the sake of pursuing programs. They don't think that we ought to do things without an account of the why question. Fundamentally, education is about forming the hearts and the minds of young people and of ourselves as teachers and scholars. So we did a conference several years ago called Educating for Wisdom in the 21st Century, and some of the best proponents of that project were secular humanists, those who thought, you know, the projects of Plato and Aristotle needed to be completed, and

0: It might be just out in the still of the night looking up at the stars. But that idea of being still and knowing that God is something that that always blesses me. The trouble of it is, of course, is that I don't do it as much as I should. But when I do it, I know how deeply I think we all need it. And that helps me a ton.
1: Has becoming and being a father of your three daughters, has that either affected your faith or how you think of your faith?
0: Oh, it's deepened it. Because I know that they're gifts to me and to my wife. God has entrusted them to us to care for them, to love them, to help bring them along as well as we can. I also realize, I think in a deeper way, this the fragility of life. I had a dear friend who I grew up with who died of cancer at age 32. I think about him. I think about how very blessed I am to be here and to be with my daughters and to be with my wife, but also not to take any days for granted. So fatherhood, parenthood is a tremendous way that God has worked in and through me. And those girls are great reminders of, they're all so different. They all have a great sense of humor. They all keep us on our toes. When you have three, you have to go out of man-to-man defense. You have to start playing zone defense. When you start hitting these teenage years, even more so. We're along for the long run.
1: What should I ask you that I don't know to ask, or something that you feel like I want to be sure I express?
0: One thing that I would share is the circumstances that brought me to the faith through my Grandma Grace, through that Pentecostal church, in the absence of my mother and dad for those few years, and then along in their midst. You know, they were difficult years. My father, who died 16 years ago, was an alcoholic. There was a reason why we didn't go to church for those years. But one of the greatest blessings of all of our lives was that my father found sobriety, and his last 21 years were sober. So there was recovery for him. He was a very strong presence to a whole lot of people in how God's grace works through and redeems us, even when we think we can't put ourselves back together. Truth is, we can't do it by ourselves. We have to have God and others. And my father was very important, and I think that's something that has been a leading light in whatever ministry I have had, either as a teacher or as a pastor, and whatever it will be. That's shaped me in really profound ways.
1: Dr. Darren Davis, Vice President for University Mission at Baylor University. Thank you for speaking with me today in good faith.
0: Thank you.
1: That's our time for today. Thanks to our guest, Dr. Darren Davis, for generously sharing his stories and his faith. In Good Faith is committed to the idea that we all benefit from hearing people of widely varying backgrounds share their personal experience with faith and belief. In fact, we think people with such experience deserve some of our best listening. Find us online at byuradio.org/ingoodfaith. In Good Faith is a production of BYU Radio. I'm Stephen Cap Perry. I hope you'll join me again soon, right here in Good Faith.

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8: BBC News with Justine Green. Israel has ordered attacks against Hezbollah in the southern suburbs of Beirut, prompting many residents to evacuate the Lebanese capital. Israel's Prime Minister Benjamin Netanyahu said the military would strike what he called terrorist targets in the area in response to attacks on Israeli civilians and other violations of a US-brokered ceasefire. John Sudworth is in Beirut.
9: While Israel's bombing campaign and ground offensive in the south of Lebanon has continued unabated, over the past few weeks, its strikes in Beirut have become far less frequent. That looks like it's about to change. We've seen thousands of residents packed into cars with their belongings and long tailbacks as they head to safety. The war reignited in early March after Hezbollah began firing rockets into Israel in a show of defiance against the US and Israeli bombing of Iran, a country that has long provided the militant group with ideological and financial backing.
8: Iran says it targeted a US military airbase after the United States launched renewed strikes on Iranian targets over the weekend. The Revolutionary Guard didn't give the location of the base. From Jerusalem is Yolan Nell.
10: This is more strain on the two-month-old ceasefire. The US saying that it struck Iranian radar and drone sites in the city of Gorak and on the island of Qasem at the weekend. Now, Iran's Revolutionary Guard said they targeted a US airbase, and Kuwait came out saying that it had sirens sounding across the country and that it was intercepting missile and drone attacks. There was also, in the statement that came from the Iranian Revolutionary Guards, what was being reported in Iranian media, they said, if the aggression is repeated, the response will be completely different in scale and nature.
8: France says it's detained a sanctioned Russian oil tanker with the help of Britain and other allies. The vessel, the Tego, which is officially registered in Cameroon, was intercepted in the mid-Atlantic. Hugh Schofield reports from Paris.
11: According to the French authorities, the tanker was suspected of sailing under a false flag, and this was confirmed when its papers were examined. The ship is now being escorted to the French coast. In a statement, President Macron said the operation was carried out with the support of other nations, including the UK. He said it was unacceptable for tankers like this to be used to circumvent sanctions and finance Russia's war on Ukraine. A spokesman for the Kremlin described the boarding as bordering on piracy.
8: The European Union has accused Russia of trying to put pressure on Armenia ahead of parliamentary elections after President Putin called for a referendum on its ambitions to join the EU. Armenia's formal alliance with Russia is under strain over what it sees as Moscow's failure to protect its interests in its long-running conflict with neighbouring Azerbaijan. Armenia froze security ties with Moscow in 2024 and last year passed a law declaring its intention to seek EU membership. You're listening to the latest world news from the BBC.
0: Girl, you have something called anxiety and depression. It's very real. It's not normal. Not everybody feels this way. You need to reach out for help and you need to accept the help. You need to figure out why your brain is working the way that it is working, because it doesn't have to be that way. There are solutions. Welcome to The Lisa Show, where we take a good look at life.
7: Hey, it's Lisa. Many years ago, someone I know and love, a lifelong friend of mine, was telling me a story about going through a really hard time. And all of a sudden, I had a realization. The story she was telling me was in the past. It had happened. It was over. But I had known her the whole time, and we had been friends back then, before, during, and after this difficult time for her. In hindsight, I had completely failed her as a friend. I hadn't checked on her. I hadn't asked the questions that would have brought it up. I didn't do what I now consider to be the bare minimum of friendship. And that isn't why she was telling me the story. There was no manipulation, no making me feel bad. Obviously, she had still chosen to be friends with me even though I did that. It was just matter of fact. But I can literally remember where I was when I realized that I had been a background character in this painful chapter of her life. And honestly, I'm so grateful that she was honest with me. It was a gift. I never would have known that I had done that to her. And now I had the chance to apologize and at least say that she had deserved better from the people who loved her. I needed that grace. And it got me thinking about the way we talk about pain. I can think of some things I didn't volunteer when someone did check on me in my life. Stuff where I probably would have talked about it if they had asked a specific question, but because they didn't, I didn't. I used to think that pain was what made me feel isolated. In hindsight, I think silence about my pain was even more isolating. But talking about hard things while you're going through them is hard. It's vulnerable. If I had to guess, most of us would rather talk about difficult experiences once they're over. Once we've learned something and we're better for it, and we can tie up the story with a neat little ribbon. Being honest and authentic about what it's like to struggle in real time is, in my opinion, one of the bravest things a person can do. And it's a noble thing to do. Because haven't you ever heard a story that made you feel less alone? Like you didn't realize that you had never heard your experience put into words before until it was coming out of someone's mouth and it made you think, oh, it's not just me? Look, if you're old enough to remember landline phones, then you remember a world with a lot of taboos on pain. You couldn't talk about mental illness or addiction or breast cancer or postpartum, really any vulnerable condition. I'm grateful that society has collectively decided that that was bad for us, because it was. It's socially acceptable to talk about going to therapy now, thank goodness. But there's more to do. Whether you're a person in pain or a person who loves a person who's in pain, or if you're a friend who hasn't looked further than the surface to make sure a friend isn't in pain, breaking the silence right now before the story is finished and the wounds are neatly closed is essential. And if you don't believe me yet, you will when you hear this story about anxiety. I do want to tell you that it includes some heavy themes like drugs and suicide. If that's sensitive for you, I want you to know that before we get too far. Today's guest is my new friend, Tiffany Jenkins, an author, a hilarious podcaster, and a kindred spirit who makes funny videos and posts them on the internet. That's where a lot of people recognize her from, and that's where I saw her first. But on top of that, Tiffany is also one of the most candid people I've ever met. She's been through a lot. She's still going through a lot. And she'll be the first to tell you that. When you hear what life with anxiety looks like in her own words, you'll see what I mean. She does not sugarcoat things. And because of that, I want you to hear this tiny, beautiful thing that she said that I almost didn't record because it was right before we were about to hang up the call.
0: I hope that everybody realizes that a life after addiction is possible. A really beautiful life with mental illness is also possible if you reach out for help and become willing to accept the help. All of that darkness that happened in my life wasn't in vain. It wasn't for nothing.
7: All of the darkness that happened in my life wasn't in vain. I want you to remember that. This is Tiffany's story.
0: It's such a long, twisty story, but the cliff notes are, after hiding my IV drug use from my sheriff's deputy boyfriend for multiple years, I ended up being arrested for some of the crimes I'd committed throughout the course of our relationship, like stealing things and pawning them. Some things that I stole and sold were actually guns, which is so bad. But at the time, I was deep in my addiction and it didn't matter then to me. I was arrested and charged with 20 felonies, and my whole entire world fell apart. All of the friends that I had been friends with from the sheriff's department, I'd been to their weddings and their baby showers. They were all looking at me now like I was a criminal being interrogated in their office, which I was. So after 10 years of drug addiction, I detoxed from drugs for the final time in suicide watch in jail because I had tried to end my life because it was just too heavy. I felt like I was broken and I wasn't meant to live without drugs. And honestly, I didn't have the energy to try. I didn't have the desire to try. I thought I was just broken and it seemed like I had no other choice. And they saved me and brought me down to suicide watch and took my clothes and my glasses. And that's where I detoxed for about 5 days. And it was horrific. It was the lowest point of my life. I felt less than an animal. It was so low. And I still was kind of reluctantly going through the motions until my father came to visit me on Christmas Day in jail. And that was the turning point for me.
12: Wow.
0: Yeah, he...
12: I liked seeing your dad on Christmas Day.
0: It was so crazy. I had been there for months already. I was super depressed on Christmas when I woke up. It's so weird. All I could think about was my childhood and me and my sister and the colors and the presents and my parents and their joy and the innocence before all of the darkness. That's all I could think of that morning until my father came. And it was so neat to see his face on the screen in this dark place. To have a piece of home was so cool. And he told me that he had 60 days sober himself, which was incredible to me because we had never been sober around each other. And then he told me he had cancer also, and that's why. And so he said, you know, I am your dad. I will always love you no matter what. There's nothing that you could ever do that would change the way I feel about you. I know that you're in there somewhere and I'm willing to hold your hand through all of it. Get your stuff together and get out of jail so we could do this recovery thing together as a family. For the first time, I was like, man, okay, so there is somebody in the world who still cares about me. I truly didn't think anybody would because I had burned every bridge. I had lied. I had stolen. I had nobody to call, nobody visited, nobody wrote. And so to have someone say, hey, your life is worth something, even if you can't see it right now, it fueled me to start. I started writing letters to the judge that day because I wanted to spend that time with my dad. And I knew it was kind of like on a time limit because he had cancer now. And so it's like, I have to be close to this man and I have to do this. And so that really inspired me. I started writing letters to the judge. They gave me a couple of crazy offers at first. The first offer was 15 years in prison. And I was like, skirt, I will pass. Thank you so much for the offer, but no way. And then another offer was more jail time and then rehab, live in rehab and 3 years of probation. And I chose that one that included the rehab because I knew that keeping me locked away from the drugs was a good temporary fix. But as soon as they released the gates, I was going to have a lot more drug contacts in the area. I was going to have a lot more knowledge about how things work. And the problem was going to go with me because it was my brain. I knew I had to fix it.
12: Okay. I mean, that's just, thank you for sharing that. What was that recovery process like for you?
0: It was amazing. I wanted it. I wanted it so bad. I had been to rehab in 2009 after my mom died and from cancer, by the way, so rude.
12: Gosh, but, sorry.
0: It's wow. Okay. But I knew that like I wanted to be there for my dad this time because I wasn't able to be there for my mom. My addiction was just ramping up at that point and I was very selfish. But I wanted it. So I dove in head first. I absorbed all of the information like a sponge. I knew the time was going to pass anyway, so I might as well get the most out of it that I could. And it was life changing. I got addicted to living, and it was amazing.
7: Tiffany successfully worked her recovery, but life was just ramping up and it came at her fast.
0: I ended up graduating the rehab program, moving directly into a halfway house because I knew I was ready for freedom, but I still needed accountability. And almost immediately after I moved into the halfway house, I got pregnant from a guy living in another halfway house.
12: So what did you do?
0: Cried.
12: Yeah.
0: Panicked.
12: Yeah. I would have done a lot of really good panicking then.
0: Yeah. Drugs were not an option, nor was drinking. So that obviously, so I just had to feel everything. And I rode my roommate's bicycle over to his halfway house to tell him the news. And it was just really crazy. And so long story short, we ended up getting married 3 months later while still living in the halfway houses. We ultimately ended up getting jobs and saving up money. And we got our first apartment. And then just as I started acclimating to motherhood, I found out I was pregnant again when he was 6 months old.
7: In 2 short years, Tiffany went from living in halfway houses to being a married mother of 2 under 2. And the toll on her mental health was immense. After the birth of her daughter, she began to sink into a profound depression.
0: It was really, really bad. The only way that I survived any of this, all of the stages and all of the seasons, was 100%. Because of my friends in recovery.
12: Really?
0: It's always been hard for me to ask and accept help. So I didn't want to ask for help during this period of time because I didn't want my husband to regret having children with me. When I looked at my friends and all their new babies, because we were all having kids all around the same time, they all seemed so happy and jovial. And they would post, look at my baby. And I would look at my baby and be like, ugh, I've made a mistake. And I couldn't tell people that. So one day I called my OBGYN and they had me come in immediately right then and there. I was like, what's the return policy on these kids? I'm done. I can't do it. And they're like, get in here. And they talked to me about postpartum depression. My friends in recovery showed me what a real friend was. I thought I knew. But people in recovery who have been to hell and found their way out are so willing to drop everything and show up for you, unlike anything I've ever witnessed. So I would tell my friends, my house is a disaster. I can't get out of bed. I don't want to do this anymore. And my two friends in particular, Sierra and Haley, were like, give us 10 minutes. They showed up with energy drinks and cleaning supplies. And one of them held the baby while the other one cleaned. Then they switched. And then I joined in and helped clean. And it was just having someone there to be like, you're not alone and you don't have to do it all alone. That changed me. Having people say, I'm coming to pick you up. We're going to a meeting, whether you like it or not, changed me. It was all of these incredible acts of kindness and selflessness that I really leaned into during the early stages of my parenting.
7: Something that stands out to me as Tiffany describes this period of her life is the way she identifies the best friends she's ever had, angels who showed up and got their hands dirty and relieved some of her burden, and how those were the same people who, like Tiffany, once had to claw their way out of their own struggles with addiction and the underlying pain which always comes with addiction. Her friends in recovery knew something that no one else did. Tiffany credits their strength and ability to spring into action and deep empathy with that experience. The darkness that they had been through wasn't in vain. Based on everything Tiffany had told me so far, I had to ask her what kind of friend she is now. And true to form, she did not sugarcoat.
0: I'm a terrible friend right now, if I'm being honest. I really am so
12: bad. I expect you to say that.
0: I know, I am. I don't know why these people are
12: still... I've learned everything now, and now
0: I have great friends. I can't say the same for them in return, but I've got great friends.
12: So why do you say that? Why do you say you're a terrible friend?
0: I think because I've got a lot of mental illnesses, if you will. And this isn't an excuse. It's just who I am as a person. I get so overwhelmed with life that I like to hide my phone under a couch cushion. and just be present in my day to day. And that's not how the world works anymore. People send a text, they expect a response in a fairly decent time, which is understandable. I can't. I will look at a text and say, okay, I'm going to open that later because I don't have the bandwidth right now to deal with whatever she's asking. And then I'll never open it because I never have the bandwidth. Or even my best friends, you know, will text me something and I won't open it because I'm like, I just can't right now. I'm so overstimulated and overwhelmed all the time. So I'm actually getting ready today is the first day that I'm doing. And I wasn't even going to talk about this. I don't know why I'm talking about this, but I'm starting intensive outpatient therapy today.
12: Oh, wow. Good for you.
0: Thank you. Yeah, because
12: not like, no, that's a big deal.
0: Thank you. Yeah, something's up with me. Something's wrong with me. And I feel like my ability to cope with the day-to-day is so small compared to what the day-to-day requires. So I need to learn some tools to help function and not panic and not ruminate and not obsess and catastrophize. And so I have the reputation in my friend group of being the one who never texts back or the one who joins in on the group text once a week to be like, yeah, sounds good. Let's rally. And they're like, you don't even know what's going on, Tiffany. You just got here. What are you doing?
12: But those friends know that about you and still love that about you. So that does say something about us not all having to be the same thing.
0: Yeah.
12: That idea of being present is just like, I would much rather have a friend who's put their phone down and is present when mm-hmm. I'm with them than is texting me all the time,
0: yeah.
12: You know, like
0: exactly,
12: and just kind of distracted. But yeah, we don't really like account for that. So
0: yeah, and I would like to be clear. Like my friends know, yeah. I would drop anything at any second,
12: yeah,
0: to be there for them. It's the small talk that I can't stand and I can't do. That I'm really bad at. How's your day today, girl? Sit
12: why,
0: down.
12: Why do we exist?
0: Yeah.
12: We've had to slip into the abyss.
0: Thank you.
12: Of eternity. Exactly. Like, yeah, no, I'm with you.
0: Exactly.
12: And I want the friends who are like, yeah, I don't know if I'm going to make it today. Okay, well, should we get chips and salsa? Is that?
0: Amen.
12: No? Okay.
0: That's sure. What I'm saying. Like, let's yeah. Be real about
12: let's
0: this
12: be
0: stuff.
12: Real. Okay, I stand by my thinking that Tiffany's being way too hard on herself here. Being able to get off your couch when your mental health is keeping you down is not the measure of a friend, even if you've been on the receiving end of people being there for you that way before. Being a friend who always wants to know what's really going on, who skips the small talk and genuinely wants the whole cold hard truth, that's hard to find. And the more I got to know Tiffany, the more I realized that this is one of her defining characteristics. Just a moment ago, you heard her tell me, effectively a stranger, that she recognized that she needed more coping skills for the way things feel right now. And so she's starting outpatient therapy today. She wants anyone who's experiencing what she is to know that they're not alone in it. And I love her for that. And she didn't stop there. Tiffany's daily life is a constant battle with anxiety and obsessive compulsive disorder. 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We'll be right back.
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0: Anxiety sucks the joy out of every moment for me. I have the type of anxiety and OCD where I'm terrified that something is going to happen to my kids. And to the point where it's like a scary movie playing in my mind So if we're sitting out front and I'm watching them play, I can see my daughter physically run out into the street when a car's coming. I could see the aftermath. Like, and before I know it, I'm clenched up and I'm crying, grieving the loss of my kid who's kicking a ball 10 feet away. And so I had to do exposure therapy to get over that. So as far as my family life, before exposure therapy, it was terrible. They would leave me at home to go do fun things because I would ruin them. And it's just true. It's just true. And it happened the other day still. So that's why I'm going back to therapy because it's a work in progress.
12: Sure.
0: And with work, my anxiety manifests itself. Like I need everybody to like me. I need everybody to think I'm funny and enjoy me. And so when I would create it with those people in mind. And when I would post, if I received a negative message, I would hyperfixate on the one negative comment, even though it's surrounded by hundreds of beautiful comments.
12: Yeah.
0: The imposter syndrome in me is like that one person sees the truth and they know that I'm a fake and I'm a phony. And I would get real depressed about it. In my marriage, my old marriage, the same thing. I had a lot of fears. I needed constant validation and reassurance constantly. And the person that I was with at the time wasn't necessarily capable of doing that, which I understand. I'm a lot. But the anxiety is debilitating. To me, it feels like when you're going through a haunted house and you know that at any minute, something can jump out at you. So you're on edge the entire time, clenched up, ready to fight or run. That's how it feels for me with anxiety, like walking into the grocery store.
12: Oh, I'm so sorry. I'm so glad that you go out, though, and that you would even say, like, I'm starting today. Like, I'm going back and asking for help. That is a huge thing that I'm inspired by, because I relate to that of, like, I don't want to bug anybody. I don't want to inconvenience anybody. But you,
0: exactly.
12: You know, there's people that they want to. It's not an inconvenience. It's not bugging them at all. I'm curious, too, what other strategies or tools have worked for you, maybe in the past or are working for you now?
0: For anxiety specifically?
12: Yeah.
0: Well, first and foremost, I'm under professional care. That is really important. I know not everybody has the means, which is so crappy, and I would love to work on making that happen somehow. So I do have therapists, but also weird things.
12: Yeah.
0: Like tubs filled with Orbeez that I run my hands through to de-stress. I have fidget toys everywhere. I have sensory walls that I know it sounds so cliche, but it really helps me to just walk up to it and go like this. Breathing exercises have been my number one go-to, which sounds so lame. I hate when people are like, just breathe. It's like, shut up, Carol. Like, obviously if I could, I would, for crying out loud. But once I learned how to properly, like truly in that moment when I feel like I'm going to explode, like a soda bottle that's been shaken up, but the lid's still on. When I do, the box breathing seems to work so good for me.
12: What's the box breathing?
0: It took me an embarrassing amount of time to figure it out. But it's like, in your mind, you picture like a box, how it has four sides. So when you go across the top for 4 seconds, you breathe in. And then when you're going down the side, you hold it for 4 seconds. And then when you go along the bottom, you breathe it out. And then you hold it out. And then you take a deep breath as you go across the top, hold it. So the sides you're holding and the top you're like releasing, but you picture this box in your mind. I don't even know if that's the right way to do it, but that's how I do it. And it works perfectly every time. And grounding really works for me. But somebody else has to be there to help me do it. My boyfriend specifically.
12: Oh, nice. That's so funny. I experienced a time of extreme anxiety and it was a surprise to me. I didn't know what to do. And it was the same thing. A doctor told me, you've got to start doing breath work.
0: Mm-hmm. I don't like the word work. Like, don't put the word work.
12: And I was like, work on breathing and then like, and like yoga. And you got to like calm down and stop doing like high intensity exercise, which is how I like got things out.
0: Mm-hmm.
12: And it was like, stop that and stretch and breathe. And I was like,
0: ew,
12: I cannot roll my eyes hard enough. And that's what worked.
0: Exactly.
12: Work.
0: It's not what you want to hear, though. Like, I want them to be like, here's how you fix it. You just you nap as much as you can.
12: Yes.
0: Get some ice cream.
12: Yeah. Some warm French fries with melted cheese.
0: Yeah, please.
12: We'll fill the crevices of your soul and you'll be fine.
0: Shove it in my gullet. Yes. That is what I want them to say. But it's always exercise and eat right. And I'm like, it can't be. That can't be the answer. It has to be something easy. Give me a pill.
12: It's so true, though. Yeah. And it's interesting how you have to sort of change strategies sometimes too for your life, but what's going on in your life.
0: And I think something that's also helped me is knowing myself so well, knowing when I get anxious. So I say to people like, hey, I'm feeling super anxious. I'm just going to go sit for a minute apart from everybody and just letting them know, instead of like staying there and feeling like I'm going to explode, I just take a break. But then with that comes a lot of guilt and shame.
12: Really?
0: And that's why I think I'm going back to get help, because it's like, for example, we went to a theme park the other day, and the theme park, they paid me to be there to talk about the theme park. And I wasn't even in the entrance of the theme park for 4 minutes, and I ran, left my kids with my boyfriend and ran away crying all the way out of the theme park. And I was just in my head, I'm like, my kids would be so much better with a different mom who was fun. Like, I've ruined it again. And I was sitting there crying, thinking, it's not that I want to end my life. I couldn't. I don't have a plan. I don't want to make a plan. But sometimes the idea of not participating is so tempting to me, which is another reason I reached out for help. Because I was like, I know these thoughts aren't normal. Because so much of the anxiety that I experience generally is a fear of dying. I'm so petrified of dying and leaving my kids. And so now that I feel like, well, you know, I'm be so bad. That's why I'm like, okay, I got to find my joy again.
7: Finding joy again takes guts, full stop. That's the kind of hope that doesn't come easy or automatically. It's a choice to rely on something which is true overall, even if it doesn't feel true in the moment. The fact that things get better and that there's always a way to find joy again, even in dark moments. But for Tiffany, finding joy meant stepping out of her comfort zone. She told me about her experience being part of a documentary called Anxiety Club, where she and several other comedians confronted their worst fears in order to overcome them.
0: Oh my gosh, it was the most traumatizing experience of my life. But in the best way, in the best way. So I did exposure therapy on camera, and it's very intense. You have to do all these worry scripts, and you have to basically expose yourself to your greatest fear over and over and over and over again, 100 times a day until it no longer affects you. And my fears are so obscure and strange and random that doing some of them felt so ridiculous. And like, I don't know if anybody here is planning on seeing the film. I don't want to give any of it away, but one of my OCD anxiety things is disgust. And so I don't like drinking after people. I don't like sharing forks. I get easily grossed out.
12: Yeah.
0: About DNA stuff.
12: Okay.
0: And so I had to do this thing where like I licked my hand and my husband ate crackers and then licked his hand and we high-fived and I got physically ill into a bag. Like I would go from that to having to take my kids to a trampoline park and watch them without chiming in, without saying, be careful, don't do that, da-da-da. So just like these exposures. And it was on film throughout the thing and it was very intense. But when it was over, the therapy fixed my issues, the majority of them. It worked is what I mean. And so now like I can go places with my children apart from this last theme park. That was a little regression. But like I take my kids to the beach. I take them to fun places. I take them to restaurants alone. I take them to the store with me. Like I wouldn't take them to Walmart. I wouldn't take them to the grocery store because I was afraid of my ability to cope with the fear.
12: Wow. Yeah.
0: So doing this film, it was, I joke and say the most traumatizing thing because it truly was. And you can see it in the film, like I'm crying. It's wild. But it was the best decision I ever made as far as my kids are concerned.
12: Oh, I'm so glad. How do you feel knowing it's out there and that it has the ability to help other people?
0: I'm excited because I hope that people will realize that they're not alone and that by putting my wackiness out there, they'll see like, oh, this one thing that I've been struggling with forever that I felt so weird about is actually normal. Like, that's my goal. That's why I wanted to do it. And that's been the feedback. Like, we've done festivals and stuff for the film, and people are just like so grateful. They're like, you were amazing. And I'm like, I was in a fetal position crying, Carl. What?
7: Tiffany's willingness to let others into her story while it's ongoing in real time has turned it into a resource demonstrating that there is help and there is hope to people whose experience is rarely represented on screen or in real life conversations. In the meantime, Tiffany measures her own progress in the little things.
0: It fluctuates because sometimes I'll get myself a smoothie and take a selfie and be like, hashtag self-improvement, better than I was yesterday. And then some days I will do like two types of therapy and be like, I'm still a piece of garbage. So I think self-improvement, really the best way to keep track of it is to just try to do better than you were when you weren't feeling well. That's what I do. It sounds really dumb, but like, as long as I'm doing better than I was the day that I couldn't get out of bed, as long as I'm doing better than I was yesterday when I couldn't bring myself to do the dishes because there was just too many, I'll do the dishes today. And that's an improvement for me. Just stepping out of my comfort zone and doing things I don't want to do always makes me feel better. I'll be laying on my couch and my kids will be giggling in the other room. And I'll think to myself, like, back to the time when I tried to end my life in jail. And I'll think, I almost missed all of this. Like, if my plan would have gone through, this wouldn't have existed. And like, what a gift. What a gift it is just to be here. And that's something I lose sight of often, you know, but if I were to really look at it, there's a day I was super pregnant, riding public transportation, borrowing change from people, using, you know, and there's nothing wrong with using government assistance. Sometimes it's all you have.
12: Right.
0: And that's what I would do. I would count out stamps. I would take my change to the Coinstar and put it in the machine and, you know, use every penny to pay the bills. And so I always, when I start to get cranky and moody, like, ugh, life is so hard. I can't believe Starbucks isn't going to deliver today. I'm like, who the heck do you think you are, Kim Kardashian? Like, remember where you came from. I have to do that to myself like five times a day. Like, truthfully, that's the answer. Is remaining grateful and humble, I think. I think that's what's worked for me all this time because I haven't adopted this lifestyle at all yet. Like I said before we got on here, I was in the yard pulling weeds because I got a letter from my HOA because my weeds are so long. And I had to borrow a pruner from my neighbor because I don't even own one.
12: Right.
0: I don't even know what I'm doing in life, but I'm trying and I'm being honest about where I'm at when I'm there. And I think that that's the best you could do.
7: Sometimes figuring it out as you go along and being honest about where you're at is the best thing you can do. I asked Tiffany what she wishes her younger self knew.
0: If I'm not doing the cliche, like, I wouldn't change anything because then I wouldn't be where I am today. If we're throwing that to the wayside, I would be like, girl, you have something called anxiety and depression. It's very real. It's not normal. Not everybody feels this way. You need to reach out for help and you need to accept the help. You need to figure out why your brain is working the way that it is working because it doesn't have to be that way. There are solutions. You don't have to self-medicate. Like, I think so much of why I ended up the way I ended up was because I didn't speak up about what was going on with me. And the adults in my life probably were so busy trying to keep the boat afloat that they didn't notice that I was excessively worrying about things kids shouldn't worry about and ruminating and things like that. So I think I would just be like, hey, you're not nuts, but this feeling is not normal and we can fix it.
7: This is profound. I almost want to just play that clip twice because it's such an important message. And I hope if you recognize any of the experience that Tiffany's describing, if you know what it feels like to suffocate with anxiety, or you know that you're struggling and can't get out of your house, or for whatever reason, maybe you're worried that there's something wrong with you or your mind, you need to know that there is a light at the end of the tunnel. To quote Tiffany, you don't have to live this way. Even with chronic mental health conditions, there are lots of ways to find therapeutic help that will help you find your joy again. And I just want to throw in a personal opinion here, but I truly believe that God created people with the intent that we feel joy, regardless of the pain and darkness we also experience in life. Like, I just believe that joy is the purpose. There's always going to be a way to that. And if it doesn't seem like there is, God will open one up. I was curious if faith played a part in Tiffany's journey or at all, or what that means to her now.
0: I went to a faith-based rehab, and then I went to a faith-based halfway house. Even though at the time, full disclosure, I was really struggling with my faith. I had so many questions, and I was super pissed at whatever entity was supposed to be in charge because they took my mom, they, you know, whatever. But what happened in recovery, there, like these, what I would call miracles started happening. And I knew that there was something bigger than me working in my life to make these things happen, because there's no way it's a coincidence. And so my idea, and this might upset people, but it's just honest, my idea of God is probably different than most people's, because what I have done is taken the things that work for me and left behind the things that don't. If you put good out, good will come back, because that I believe that. That makes sense. So I kept that with me. Having someone to be with you in your mind at the end of the night when you're laying your pillow on, to just be like, hey, whoever you are, thank you so much, you know what I mean, for keeping me alive today.
12: That's
0: the fact that all my organs and blood vessels are all working together to keep everything working perfectly just so I could keep walking around is a huge gift. So whoever's responsible for that, thank you for keeping that going. Let's do it again tomorrow.
12: Yep.
0: You know what I mean?
12: I totally relate. Yeah. Yeah.
0: So it's very patchwork, but it works for me. And I do believe that no matter what, you have to believe that there's something that has your best interest in mind. There's something leading you towards whatever the heck our purpose is.
12: Yeah.
0: Because otherwise, what is the point? And that's a very bleak place to be. And I'm there often. I've been there before. And so in the moments where I'm like, okay, it's not all about me. I don't have to control every single thing around me. I don't have to fix every single thing. I can give this up to whoever is running this show. Mm-hmm. And let them handle it. It's very freeing for me, and it's something that benefits me, so I do it.
7: I love Tiffany's point about surrendering control, and especially how that little piece of faith can specifically help the thought distortions that come with anxiety. Last but not least, this is the bit you heard at the beginning, the last thing she shared before we hung up.
0: I hope that everybody realizes that a life after addiction is possible. A really beautiful life with mental illness is also possible if you reach out for help and become willing to accept the help. And it just makes it so that all of that darkness that happened in my life wasn't in vain. It wasn't for nothing. It was so that I could help other people realize, like, hey, we're all messed up. We're all specks on a planet floating around. And while we may not know exactly what the heck is going on, if we have love and hope, we're good.
7: This is something I genuinely believe, that nothing is wasted, that there is somebody calling the shots and making it so that the darkness we experience isn't in vain. And from someone who doesn't shy away at all from saying how brutal and painful and miserable life can be, doesn't it mean a little more when Tiffany talks about it being worth it on the other side? No sugarcoating here. There is help. You can find joy again, and it is worth it. I have so much respect for the authenticity and courage that it takes to honestly confront your fears. And on top of that, tell the story while you're in the middle of it. I loved this whole conversation, but my favorite part might have been the unfiltered, hey, I struggled before and it got better. And as of today, I'm not feeling great, so I'm going to go back to get more help. It moves me. Because when Tiffany shared that with me, I immediately knew that I could trust her with the deep, dark things that I had experienced in my life. That is what happens when you're truly vulnerable and authentic in real time. And just talking like that and doing it in public is how we evolve as a society to a place where people don't have to struggle alone. Tiffany, I hope you listen to this. Thank you for saying the thing. And to anyone else who's listening to this and holding pain that feels like it will last forever, or carrying a burden in silence because you don't hear other people talking about it, I promise you, this will get better. There is help available. You will find your joy again. You can say the thing. 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
18: 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Just be there, present. 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
19: As perfect as that may sound, few of us permit ourselves the chance. 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
22: My wife loved to get the highlights. She was reading something else. And
23: that's right. That's what we're here for. Yeah, that's the service, you know, we provide.
22: She was like, "Okay, let's talk highlights." And so every kind of chapter, we would kind of break it down. It wasn't sitting in bed and taking a line each.
23: Which it never is.
22: It never is it, Casey?
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22: Hello, everybody. 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I am Tyler. Casey and I are here to talk to you about books. I have a PhD in American literature. I'm an English professor. These days, I run a university writing center, and it's an exciting life. One that doesn't leave me a lot of time to read for fun on my own, which is why I love doing this podcast with Casey.
23: We have some things in common. I teach writing, too. I also teach adult learners how to read. So that's why I get to read a lot, because I pick books for them to read. So I'm mother of four children, mostly grown, which is why I have a little bit of discretionary time.
22: I am the father of three children, and they're all under 12. I am in the moment of no discretionary time. Time is the one thing that's short for a lot of people. I would love to read more than I do. And so when I get a chance to read, the energy and effort I'm going to put into reading, I'm thinking about, what should I fill this really precious time with?
23: Oh, please, please let me tell you. I'll spend a whole day laying in bed reading.
22: So this is it. Where you're going to get some advice on books from someone who's trying to shove it into their parenting working life and someone who has abundant time to read.
23: Which, by the way, is a present to my old self when I never had any time.
22: See, I just dream about the day when I can just read. Mm-hmm. And well, shall we do it then?
23: Let's
22: talk about today's book. Today's book is a book that you might have heard or seen on newsstands, in libraries.
23: It's on every newsstand I walk past.
22: When I said newsstand, I was actually thinking of the airport, like the books in the airport.
23: This is flying off the newsstand.
22: This is flying off the airport newsstands. This is an airport book. It's one that you see around. It is called The Anxious Generation, and it is about how the great rewiring of childhood is causing an epidemic of mental illness. It's written by Jonathan Haidt, and he is a social psychologist. He works at New York University. This is one of his string of books. He's kind of has several, you know, New York Times bestsellers, The Righteous Mind, The Coddling.
23: Which I've read.
22: The Righteous Mind?
23: Yep.
22: And The Coddling of the American Mind?
23: Haven't read.
22: The Righteous Mind was significantly popular.
23: Yeah, interesting.
22: Yeah. And then The Coddling of the American Mind after that started with that big Atlantic article that then turned into a book. Some people think it could have stayed as an article.
23: Some people.
22: But today we're going to talk about this book, The Anxious Generation. One topic that just bounces around all the time is social media and mental health, right? I feel like
23: everybody loves it.
22: Everybody loves it. They all want to talk about it.
23: Actually, they all hate it, but they all want to talk about it. That's true.
22: I had a student who recently I was talking to was like, "My phone is the devil." Dead serious. That's what the argument they wanted to make, right? But so this isn't like a novel topic, right? Every 18-year-old in America wants to write their freshman research paper on social media and mental health.
23: That's right.
22: So Haidt tries to dive into that. Specifically, he wants to ask why in the early 2010s, why there was this spike in mental illness, especially among tweens and teens, and thinking about what's going on there. And this book is an attempt to kind of look at that really really closely. I'll say my personal interest in kind of selecting and pushing this book is my oldest daughter just turned 11 this summer. And so my wife and I have been thinking a lot about what are we going to do as the conversations about can I get a phone become more serious as her peers start to get phones. We wanted to kind of have a game plan. So I actually got this book for my wife for Mother's Day in this really great plan of we would read this together and we would discuss, you know, how to engage this issue. I read it by myself, you know, but my wife loved to get the highlights. She was reading something else. And
23: that's right. That's what we're here for. That's the service we provide.
22: Yeah. She was like, okay, let's talk highlights, let's talk. So every kind of chapter, we would kind of break it down. It wasn't sitting in bed, taking a line each. Which
23: it never is.
22: It never is it, Casey?
23: Nope.
22: Anyway, so that's how I got the book. I'll just give kind of an overview. One of the nice things about Haidt is he's very invested in clarity, we could
23: organization.
22: Say. Organization.
23: Skimmability.
22: Yeah, he's like, do what you want with this book. I think that's one of the plus things for this book.
23: That's probably the value of the book.
22: I would say that's the value for the book. Having said that, I don't think this is a book you should read beginning to end, every word, right?
23: No.
22: Everyone can associate the rise of mental health with like, oh, the introduction of smartphones and social media being always available.
23: Yes.
22: And what he wants to connect it to is it's not just that. He wants to say that it's also connected to this, would we say, like overparenting,
23: overprotective.
22: This overprotective kind of cultural ethos that's happened since at least the late 80s, right?
23: Right.
22: Moving on, he says, this rise in overprotective parenting mixed with this sudden spike in unregulated media on the internet, particularly social media.
23: Mm-hmm.
22: On the ninth page of the book, he says, this is actually a quote from the book, these two trends, overprotection in the real world and underprotection in the virtual world, are the major reasons why children born after 1995 became the anxious generation.
23: Mm-hmm.
22: The book goes on to explain this rise in overprotective kind of measures on a societal level, on an individual parenting societal level, and then the rise in social media in what has virtually become what he wants to say is kind of the Wild West.
23: The Wild West.
22: As long as they're not outside and they're not going to get hit by a car or kidnapped by a stranger, they're fine to do whatever on the computer. And he's saying that's kind of an oversight, that there's actually a lot of concerns and dangers there that have been unregulated while the real world's been regulated. This is the point
23: he
22: wants to make.
23: Mm-hmm.
22: He's very interested in trying to come up with specific ideas, right? So like, what should we do? This is the problem. What should we do?
23: Mm-hmm.
22: He gives these 4 points at the end, and I'm going to list those off for you. When I do this, Casey, I just want you to kind of give a response to each one, right? So one is no smartphones before high school. Parents should delay children's entry into the round-the-clock internet access by giving only basic phones, phones with limited apps and no internet browser before ninth grade or roughly age 14.
23: Good idea.
22: Number two would be no social media before 16. Let kids go through the most vulnerable period of brain development before connecting them to a fire hose of social comparison and algorithmically chosen influencers.
23: Definitely ideal.
22: Yeah.
23: Ideal to strive for.
22: Practical? I like you said ideal twice.
23: If we're all on board, could be done. And we could do it. If I would quit making fun of kids with gab phones, we could do this.
22: We all do our part. We can all do our part, right?
23: Yep. Like, I like that part of it, too. Like, if we all think we can do it.
22: He's saying, hey, anyone alone can't do it. He kind of talks about there's some programs where it's like people are agreeing at a school. If you're at the school and you're signing this parent pledge not to give your kid a phone until they're 14.
23: Yeah, that's great. Put your efforts into that. That's something you could do.
22: That's kind of what he's saying
23: at
22: the
23: local level.
22: At the local level, then it's not, I'm totally left out. I can't. You have to have a phone or I'm totally left out by all my friends.
23: Yeah, my kid's the only one without a phone.
22: Yeah. Mm-hmm. So he's saying there's some measures that you can read about them in the book that talk about ways to

0: Worried
1: did.
0: parents worried about emergencies, and there are emergencies, and I've gotten texts from my kids under desks. But it's not like I think they have to have a phone. But
1: Yeah.
0: I'm just saying, you know, that's why people are have gotten used to their kids having phones.
1: Yeah.
0: They're used to talking to them all the time.
1: And I was just thinking that for me, overprotective childhood needs to be kind of two things,
0: Yeah,
1: right?
0: and that's his fourth
1: That's his
0: thing,
1: fourth
0: which I
1: point.
0: think is a great point.
1: So far more unsupervised play in childhood. Independence is his fourth point. That's the way children naturally develop social skills, overcome anxiety, and become self-governing
0: Yes,
1: young adults.
0: please. Let's normalize
1: Self-governing.
0: ignoring your kids. Then you'll have more discretionary time to read a
1: I could
0: book.
1: read. This
0: You could
1: podcast could churn
0: read,
1: out more
0: yes, for
1: episodes.
0: sure. Yeah, I'm all for that.
1: Yeah, that's true. Actually, when I do go home, I am always with my kids,
0: Yep.
1: like the whole time until they're asleep. And they go to bed way too late. Casey, can I talk to you?
0: You seem like a nice dad. I'm glad you're hands-on.
1: Yeah, those are the four things.
0: Yep, they're
1: So
0: good ideas. By the way,
1: is
0: spoiler alert, that's all you need.
1: we just did the book for you. Is that where we're at? This is the point in our podcast, in the Proofread podcast, where Casey and I will give you a read it or skip it or something else clever that we think of at the right moment,
0: Yeah,
1: right?
0: yeah.
1: And we're going to do this at the same time.
0: Yeah, so we're going to like count one, two, three.
1: Yeah. Have I given enough?
0: I feel like it.
1: I have
0: For
1: a tendency
0: sure.
1: towards to be
0: Yeah.
1: long-winded, as you know, Casey, so.
0: Oh, I know. I've always thought that about you. Our whole lives.
1: This is where you're supposed to say, no, it's fine. This is exactly the right
0: No,
1: amount.
0: succinct.
1: Okay.
0: Perfection.
1: So, ready?
0: One,
1: One, two,
0: three.
1: three.
0: Skip.
1: I don't know.
0: Okay.
1: Should we work from that?
0: Let's work from that.
1: Okay.
0: You go first.
1: No,
0: Or me go
1: you
0: first.
1: give skip, and then I'll give my.
0: Okay. Okay.
1: Yeah.
0: I say skip because I'm coming at this from, like, you have this little precious 11-year-old.
1: She's so precious.
0: I'm sure. I can picture it. You have three kids?
1: Two daughters and one boy.
0: Two daughters and one boy.
1: Mm-hmm.
0: Okay. I have two boys and two girls. And they're all grown. I've already ruined them. But, yeah, this is interesting to me as a retrospective and how I ruined my kids.
1: Yeah,
0: yeah, thank you. That's so helpful.
1: Thanks, Height. We appreciate it.
0: Thanks, Height. Yeah. Love it. But I'm not going to argue against this. I think it's valid. I think he makes good points. I think it rings true. Social media is a problem. Free-range parenting is like people have been talking about that a lot. We're
1: mm-hmm.
0: too overprotective. Kids don't go outside. I'm on board with that. And having read it, I did read it. I thought this is a lot of kind of overblown examples. So don't necessarily need it.
1: Mm-hmm.
0: But I love the solutions.
1: I think it's kind of fun that any of these, I could think of like when I get together with parents that are my age, have kids my age, any of these would be totally lively social topics. You
0: sure,
1: know?
0: Sure like, they would. They're great solutions. I mean, I kind of say good luck, but I'm on board with solutions. They're good, and you should invest your time in trying to implement those four things.
1: Yeah.
0: And that's where you should spend time. You don't need to read this book. He makes some good points. It's mostly supported, and they're great ideas.
1: Casey, do you feel like you're entering the stage of parenthood where you can like look back and judge other parents who are younger than you because they're doing things that you know are gonna or not gonna work?
0: No, I would never judge because I've done it all wrong.
1: Okay.
0: So now it's like, good luck, everyone.
1: Good luck. I tried that. Didn't work for me. Maybe it'll work for you.
0: We're all just doing our very best.
1: Yeah.
0: I was a lot more judgmental on the front end.
1: Making up for it now.
0: Yeah.
1: There's a part of me that thinks the value of this book would be to just inundate somebody with thinking about this topic. I think this book is a great kind of conversation starter, maybe conversation partner to think
0: yeah,
1: through.
0: Yeah, if anyone doesn't think social media is a problem for kids.
1: Yeah, right?
0: Yeah.
1: Well, and I think for me, the moment is just thinking about like, okay, am I thinking about this enough? Have I thought about it all? And so that was, I think, for me going through this is it was a nice kind of couple hours to just really spend time going through the different elements of this.
0: Okay, so maybe it's good. Maybe you didn't know it was going to be such a problem. And so maybe you needed to be persuaded of that. I mean, I already knew that because I already had all these problems.
1: I mean,
0: so
1: for
0: that
1: me,
0: is probably good.
1: One of his big points is that social media is significantly worse for girls, right?
0: Yeah.
1: And it, I think, is worthwhile for me as a father of two girls to think through why that might be and what are some things I want to be keeping in mind when I'm having conversations with my children about that.
0: Yeah.
1: But then there's also another chapter in here or other section in here that talks about, you know, boys haven't been unaffected by this
0: shift. That's right. And I will just tell you, It's true, the eating disorders and the body image stuff. But I mean, I have boys and girls.

0: In my home laboratory, I've seen boys and girls who bully, seen boys and girls with body issue. You just need to know. It's going to be a problem for everyone.
1: Yeah.
0: Delineating, yeah, like knowing that your girls are at risk is good to know. But everybody's at risk, boys and girls.
1: I think that this is a book that if you're like, I want to think through this, I think it could be helpful. If you know social media is a problem and you're not concerned, what does this book add to the conversation?
0: It makes a pretty good case for regulating the internet.
1: Yeah.
0: And
1: yeah.
0: There's precedent for that, and it doesn't affect free speech. And you might say, as I say, as this jaded old mom, like, good luck. But, I mean, I did get my kids' phones too young, and I regret that. But they had them, and there were some things that were convenient about it. They want to play games, and we're texting each other, and we're learning about it, too. You can be a lot more intentional about it and think about it and have all this. Now you know it was my kids that were all ruined by it, so there's your research. You're welcome. And they're fine. They're mostly unscathed.
1: Yeah.
0: But, yeah, for people on that end of it, it's great. And so I think the solutions are useful. That's what we should really be talking about. How could we do this? We don't need to just be like jaded and think, well, there's nothing we can do because teenagers are all going to lie. You know, you could still try.
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9: BBC News with Moira Alderson. Israel has ordered attacks against Hezbollah in the southern suburbs of Beirut, prompting many residents to evacuate the Lebanese capital. Israel's Prime Minister Benjamin Netanyahu said the military would strike what he called terrorist targets in the area in response to attacks on Israeli civilians and other violations of a US-brokered ceasefire. Hezbollah has been firing rockets and drones into northern Israel as Israeli troops advance further into southern Lebanon. This Beirut resident says she's packed her bags and is preparing to leave the capital.
10: My kids left school early at 12:30 because of they threatened that they will bomb Dahye. And everything like is on hold until we see what will happen. And we are preparing like the baggage to be ready to leave the house. We live day by day. We try to be numb in times where there's no bombing. But now things escalated very quickly.
9: The European Union has called on Israel to stop its military escalation in Lebanon and to respect its sovereignty. Reports from Iran say the government has paused indirect negotiations with the United States. The Tasnim news agency said messages were no longer being exchanged via mediators because of attacks on Lebanon. Iran's foreign minister had earlier insisted the ceasefire with the US also covered Lebanon. Abbas Araghchi warned the US and Israel were responsible for the consequences of any breaches of the truce. France says it's detained a sanctioned Russian oil tanker in the Atlantic with the help of Britain and other allies. The vessel, which is officially registered in Cameroon, was intercepted in the mid-Atlantic. The Kremlin spokesman Dmitry Peskov has criticised the seizure.
11: We consider such actions to be illegal. They border on international piracy. We strongly disagree that they are being carried out in full compliance with international law. As you know, Russia is taking a number of measures to ensure the safety of its cargo and will continue to do so.
9: Hungary's new Prime Minister, Péter Modrý, says his government will amend the constitution to remove the country's president if he doesn't resign. It's part of a push to eliminate officials appointed by his predecessor, the populist Viktor Orbán. After meeting President Tomáš Sulyk in Budapest, Mr. Modrý said the constitution would be amended to secure democracy.
12: I can say that this process will take about a month. We will try to adopt the necessary legislation as quickly as possible. And yes, there will be talk of removing all the puppets, everyone who participated in this cadre circulation, and instead of contributing to the strengthening of Hungarian democracy and rule of law, they participated in dismantling it for many million forints.
9: Mr. Modrý was elected by a record landslide in April, pledging to restore a system of checks and balances. 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
13: If I don't listen to the people who have the other pieces, I will never get the whole picture. And as I do, I get little clues about how God is working in the world and how he's working in our lives.
5: Welcome to The Lisa Show, where we take a good look at life. Hi, guys, it's Lisa. Welcome to The Lisa Show. I want to first give a huge shout out to one of our dad listeners in Kansas. He says he listens at work to The Lisa Show and our Council of Moms. And all I can say is, welcome aboard. Our Council of Moms isn't just for moms. We love our dads too, and we need you. So we're really glad you're joining us. Now, speaking of parenting, I'm a mom to five kids, as you may know. And it's just so interesting to me that you can raise five children in the same home with the same pool of DNA, and each one can be so very different. And I realize, you know, this isn't a groundbreaking discovery, but it will never not be fascinating to me. Now, with my children, we are a house divided. We regularly have debates on whether iPhones or Androids are superior. No one backs down. Each feels passionate that they're right. Our family group text is a total mess. And don't get me started on the complex and emotionally charged debate over which band, the Beach Boys or the Beatles, are the best band in the world. The band that most changed rock and roll forever. Now, I've heard hours of arguments on both sides about musicality, popularity, influence in society, or greatest ideas, producer and vocals or band. And is it measured by lasting effect to the music scene or pure harmonies, riffs, and production? Okay. Well, at least we all agree on Radiohead, the band that binds us together forever. And those are just two of the lighter differences I can talk about, you know? When I look at my kids and my own family and consider the differences, well, it's easy for me to look out into the world and expect differences, but I'm not sure I always do, which has me thinking, do I cultivate friends and friend groups with people who are similar to me? Or do I seek out different kinds of people who maybe have even more differences than the type of phone or music they prefer? What is my attitude towards others who are different in fundamental ways?
6: While we may have a natural tendency to shy away from interacting with people who are different from us, I have a good friend, Steve Perry, who has made his life's work building bridges across these differences. Steve is one of my favorite people in the world, and lucky me, I get to work with him and call him my friend. Today, he has some incredible advice on how to improve our interactions with people, especially those of different faiths. And stay tuned because he has an unforgettable story for parents whose children have chosen to leave their religion. Now, let me introduce you to Steve. He has an interesting career that has led him to where he is now.
13: I started off as a singer-songwriter, and then I wrote some stage plays, and then I started doing some radio stuff, and then I happened into being the host of In Good Faith, and it is just my favorite thing I do at work. I say I talk to people of all different faiths about how they see God working in their lives.
6: Steve's show, In Good Faith, is amazing. And if you haven't listened to it, you should. I love listening to Steve and his guests, who are often extremely different from each other, having respectful, kind, and generous conversations with each other. And this world could certainly use a little bit more of that magic, if you know what I mean. So how do we do what Steve does? How do we have conversations with people we don't relate to without awkwardness, tension, or insensitivity? Steve explains that it has everything to do with forgetting agendas and remembering to listen. Oh, and puzzles. It's all about puzzles.
13: I think I learned to listen. And I don't know, and maybe that's the main thing. When people start talking about faith, if you've grown up like I have, you have taken on responsibility to save the world. So the whole idea of letting go of saving the world, because the world has a savior, and it's not me. So I can listen to people. And I love listening to people. And as soon as they find out you are listening to listen, because usually people are listening to say, well, that's true, but you know how it says this, and we've learned, you know, blah, blah,
6: actually,
13: blah. Yeah, and so I think you may have not taken this into account. All those kind of things. We can just listen to people. If they see God working in their life, if they had a dream that prepared them for whatever it was, I just say, thank you, God. You're amazing. I just think we've missed the boat on God, and we've turned into the checklist people. And we usually have to have our hearts broken before we drop the checklist and say, just please let me be here with you, and please be here with me. It's the broken edges where we connect with each other. When you talk to people, you don't say, I love you, but the way you're listening to them, that's what it's saying. If we can just listen and just love people, I mean, we have just cleared so much of the thorny underbrush out of the way between us. I think the mindset I've come up with, I think I put it into words this last year, which is there are pieces of a puzzle, and God has scattered them all around the world. And I've got a few where I am, and I've put them together, and I'm so pleased because I put them together, and I start to make out an image, and I think, I'm getting this. But if I don't listen to the people who have the other pieces, I will never get the whole picture. And as I do, I get little clues about, oh, I was really happy with this little image I had, but really? And putting it together, I think we learn about how God is working in the world and how he's working in our lives. And I hear someone describe something and their experience, and I think, could that happen to me?
6: Connecting with others is possible, but it takes listening to one another first. And it is in that very listening that we may hear experiences and feelings that we recognize and value, even if they're coming from a person who sees the world differently than we do. And that was certainly the case for Steve when he met two very important men, one a Christian scientist and the other an agnostic. I'll let him explain.
13: I was at a podcast convention in Orlando, Florida. I became friends with this guy. Mm-hmm. His name is Doug Hardy. He's a Christian scientist, and he has a podcast where he talks about trying to get back to the original Christianity. And he said, Jesus said, by their fruits, you shall know them. And I think that's what I feel with people. When they are sharing that they see God working in their life, I'm going, this is the fruit of the Spirit, and hallelujah, God is working in so many people's lives. The world is in better hands than
6: different.
13: I knew. So if I go by that criteria, what do I see in the fruits of their life? One of the most Christian people that I spoke with last year who affected me the most was an agnostic guy married to a Jew. So he goes to synagogue because his wife and his kids believe, and he supports them. He likes the sense of community. This is Colin Campbell. He wrote an amazing book called Finding the Words, because when something horrible happens, people say, there are no words.
14: Yeah.
13: And then they leave you alone.
14: Hmm.
13: So their teenage children were killed by a drunk driver. I mean, go to your list of worst possible things. He's devastated. He wonders, can he even keep living? So the first night, all these people from his synagogue show up. They knock on the door. There's like 10 people. We're here to sit with you and to do the Kaddish. And he's thinking, this is the last thing I want is people by me right now.
14: Wow.
13: But he didn't know what to do. He invited them in. And he said, they sat around the room with him and they started saying the prayer. And it's not a prayer like help us through these mournful times. It's a prayer of praise to God and all of that. And he said, all he could do was just weep. And they were weeping as they said it. And they came back the next night. And they came back for the prescribed number of days. And he said, there is wisdom in these old traditions we have to pay attention to. He said, it was the last thing I wanted. I don't even believe in God. I just like people, which tells me God is working in him just a little bit. But he said that was the beginning of his healing. And then he writes a whole book because of what he's learning, because of going through this in a religious community. And I just think that's the spirituality I need.
6: Don't you love the idea that we can see God and goodness in others' lives if we just take the time to listen to them? What a beautiful place for us to connect with each other. But Steve has another idea for connecting with others, and that is making room for what Steve calls holy envy.
13: So Christopher Stendahl, Lutheran bishop, he was at Harvard Divinity School, and he had his rules of interfaith interaction, and one of them was leave room for holy envy. Like you can say, it's really cool that the Muslims pray 5 times a day. Mm-hmm. Think, what if I turned to God that many times in my day? Or it's really cool that the Sikhs feed thousands of people at their golden temple. Like it's this in Amritsar in Punjab, and it's glorious and it's beautiful. And what they do there is feed the hungry people by the thousands every day. If that is not God's work, I don't know what is. And so that motivates me.
6: Holy envy is simply learning about and loving the best in each other's faiths. It's an expansive idea, and it's one I fully support because I'm constantly adapting others' best practices to improve my life and my kids' lives. So why not our religious lives? For example, I have a friend who is a Christian, but she also uses a Muslim prayer app to remind her to pray. She says she loves the app because it's helped her to be more intentional about her prayers, and it's strengthened her relationship with God. She saw something she respected or envied in another religion, and it inspired her to deepen her own faith practices. That's the kind of holy envy Steve is talking about. Now, I realize that the idea of holy envy may be an uncomfortable one, right? If we respect and even envy the religious practice of someone else, does that mean that we're not being faithful to our own religion? Steve says that's not the case, as long as we keep our focus on what matters most.
13: The people who do actual interfaith work that I know and that I meet with and do projects with, they are so strong in their own faith. In fact, they say doing the interfaith work has made them more secure. They have lost the fear of like, well, if I go to their church, will I like their hymns better? And will I be drawn away? And I'm telling you, I've been to churches that I like their hymns better, but I'm still good where I am. If you can let go of the fear, I think it's the idea that I heard a recent guest of ours, he teaches in New York at a theological seminary, and he said, well, you ought to be secure in your own faith before you go into interfaith work. But he said, if you feel pretty solid, you're going to be anchored there because you're in a good place. And then you'll just be adding knowledge to what you have and to your own practice. And so I don't feel threatened because I feel secure in my spirituality that I have a relationship with God. Lisa, I think that's the key. You have to have a relationship with God and not just with your institution. Because you can show up at your institution and be loyal to it, but it cannot save you, but God can. Or in my case, Jesus can. And so that if I am secure there, if I'm attached only to my earthly manifestation of an institution, I can feel threatened because there's good and bad in all of them.
6: Learning about others' faith practices can actually be a blessing to our own traditions as we add to the good we already have. And it doesn't have to come at the cost of abandoning what we believe. This isn't a matter of having to pick religious sides. In fact, if we have a secure grounding in our faith, holy envy has the ability to enrich and deepen our relationship with each other and with God, which last time I checked were the two most important things we should do in life. Building bridges with one another begins with rethinking our role towards each other. And our most important role is to love each other by listening to each other. And as we listen, we should make room for holy envy so that we can appreciate the best that the other beliefs have to offer. These are mindsets we can adopt. But Steve also has some practical advice for all of us in reducing the distance across differences. And it starts with the story of a rabbi, a priest, and an imam. 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We'll be right back.
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13: So we went to a religious conference at UNLV. It was called Common Ground. And one of my favorite sessions, they said, we're going to hear from the three amigos. And it was the setup for a joke. You know, a rabbi, a priest, and an imam go up on a stage to talk to us. And so these guys, they obviously they'd been brought together once and liked each other so much that they kept exploring together, what can we do better? And they start doing these retreats where they bring 10 priests, 10 rabbis, and 10 imams. So 10 times the jokes, imagine that. Yeah. Totally. And they go on a retreat in the wilderness and they talk and they have projects they do together. And it's not to convert. No one is converting anyone, but they all go home and they have friends in other faiths in their communities. They said different things. A couple of them are just stuck in my mind. One is have a meal together. Now that sounds really simple. So I invite my Jewish friend over to have a meal. Now, wait a minute. They eat kosher. What does that even mean? Do I have to cook with different pans for the meat dish and for the milk or dairy or whatever? I mean, you get to know a little bit about their life and you maybe call them and say, would this work? Would this work? Same with your Muslim friends who eat halal. Same with my friends who say, do you prefer coffee or tea? And I'm like, water would be so good. And so even having a meal is this little interfaith event. And then they say, do a project together. And a great lady, Dr. Lori Patton, this is a brilliant woman. She feels at home in Judaism, but her other religious forays have added to the richness. So someone said, we're trying to have interfaith between these refugees from the Middle East and this farming community where they've been put in California. And it's not going well. The guys all get together, they sit in two different groups, and then we all leave. And she said, they need a project. He got up at the next meeting and said, we're going to talk about irrigation. How do you do irrigation in, you know, the Central Valley in California? You guys from Iraq, how do you do irrigation? And suddenly they're all talking about engineering and weather and different kinds of pipes. And suddenly they're all mixed up and they're talking irrigation. So you either need a project like, let's be sure that there are no kids out on the street. We can agree on that. We can work together on that. Or you talk about irrigation, or you find a third thing that you know about or you love or are you concerned about. And I thought that was brilliant.
19: Oh, I love that.
13: And so these guys are saying, do your project. And then the last thing that is just so, so moving to me is stand up for each other. So when in the community somebody puts graffiti on the synagogue, you immediately get your Christian or your Muslim congregation. This happened in Chicago and Naperville when there was a shooting at Tree of Life Synagogue in Pittsburgh. And so they were on high alert everywhere. So my friend, who is a rabbi at the synagogue, he goes to the synagogue. His synagogue is surrounded by about 80 members of the Muslim congregation. And they are all holding signs saying, we are glad you are here. We support you. And the implication was, and we're here to protect you. Like, we are surrounding this synagogue so you can go and worship in peace and no one is going to disturb you while we are out here. So they get in, they start their Friday prayers, and someone says, well, the Muslims have Friday prayers too. And they're like, oh my gosh, that's right. So the rabbi goes running out. He said, we have this extra room. You guys come in and do your prayers. And they're like, oh, could we? Yes, of course, come in and do your prayers. So they come in. And so these whole congregations are friends with each other. So if you know a little about someone enough to be their friend, you can, if someone besmirches their faith or their religion, say, you know, I'm friends with someone. And it doesn't seem that way. In fact, whatever. And so stand up for each other. Because there are a lot of times when people start to pile on because they don't know any better. But one person can stop that dog pile effect of, yeah, they really are bad. They should all go to back to where they came from. They should, you know, all of these things. Instead, they were saying, no, these are people I know and they do good in the community. And I really don't want to hear you repeat that because it's not true. And just stop what could have been a whole separation in a community.
6: Three things that help us close the gap that separates us. Share a meal with others, do a project together, and stand up for each other. Food bonds us and provides us with talking points. Projects unite us in a higher cause. And standing up for each other is a way to cast our bread on the water, as we all need people in our corner at one time or another. Such good ideas for interactions with strangers, with neighbors and friends. But Steve has an even simpler idea for connecting with others that I absolutely love, asking one very important question.
13: I was trying to ask, what brings you the most joy about your faith?
19: And, oh, that's a great
13: one. Then it's just like people kind of light up and they go right to something. They have something to go to if they're people of faith.
19: Yeah. Hmm. And I think that can teach us a lot. I remember, as a young girl, not knowing a lot about Catholicism, you're just a little kid, you don't know, and asking a friend about that and saying, I don't understand the saints and why the saints are so prominent, even though I know some of them that you're talking about. Tell me more. And I'll never forget, I mean, I still remember it, how many decades later, of her face sort of lighting up. Like, it's like having a friend that will pray for you. It's like having someone to watch over you. And let me tell you who is important to me. And I remember that, you know, my ignorance giving way to more understanding in such a nice way, and just thinking, oh, if only all conversations about religion could go so well. It's such a simple question. What brings you the most joy about your faith? I've been thinking about this idea since speaking with Steve, and it's not only a good thing for us to ask, but it's a great thing for us to answer as well. It's a question that is double blessed. It benefits the person listening, but it also benefits the person answering. I love it, and it will now be a staple in my conversation. Now, some conversations, like those with my Catholic friend, go really well, but some conversations are harder. And it seems like some of the hardest conversations are those with family members who don't share the same ideas or faith as you do. I know what this is like, and I know that I'm not alone. It can feel upsetting and confusing and very heavy. Luckily, there are wise people in the world like Steve who are willing to share their experience with this. And if you haven't heard Steve's story in episode 2 this season about giving up, it will surprise you. You'll want to take a listen. It's amazing. When I asked Steve about religious differences with our kids, he understood exactly what I was talking about.
13: We have 4 kids.
19: Yeah.
13: Only one of those 4 is currently involved in our church. And the first one, our bishop, the leader of our congregation, said, how do you feel about so-and-so leaving the church? And we said, what do you mean?
19: Oh, you're kidding. Oh, wow.
13: Well, they were old enough. They had written their own letter of resignation, removed my membership, but had not thought it was important to share with us. Because we're such good parents.
19: Kids, man. It's a story a lot of us know. Our kids choose their own paths instead of the ones we've worked so hard to lay brick by brick for them. And it can be devastating. But then Steve told me a story about when our kids choose a different path that has given me a beautiful new perspective.
13: I was an assistant scoutmaster for some time, which was a trial of faith.
19: I was going to say.
13: And so I went a lot of camps, and camping is not my very favorite thing.
19: Me neither. We agree on that.
13: But, you know, I had three boys in the program. I went on a lot of camps. I've climbed King's Peak 2 times, not because I wanted to. But so we're hiking Subway, Zion Canyon. It's this amazing hike, but it's 103 degrees. And luckily, halfway through, you have to submerge yourself in icy water and hold your perishables in a plastic bag above your head and swim through before you can't breathe. And then you rock hop for about 5 miles. And I was prepared for all of this. And I have a son who has some neurological difficulties. And he asked if he could go ahead because I was with a slower group. A couple guys had like twisted an ankle. And so I made him swear they'd all stay together, all of these things. Off they went, and we get to the very end. The last mile is like a sheer cliff with switchbacks. I get vertigo on those. Like, I feel like I'm falling, and I correct, but I wasn't falling, so no, I am falling. And partway through, and I didn't know that this was inspiration at the time, I had two ideas. One was, you need to not stop and look out and wait as the slow guys catch up. And you need to just look one step ahead. And so I said, guys, I won't leave the trail, but I need to just keep going because I'm getting vertigo and this is really scary for me. And they said, great. So I'm going and it's getting steeper and steeper. And finally, I'm like climbing a cliff, reaching up for a root or a branch and thinking, they should put a sign up saying this is a dangerous, you know, all of this. And I hear this voice from above me, Dad. And I look up, and there is my son standing on this little ledge 50 feet above me. I said, are you okay? How are you? And he said, not good. I said, where is everyone? I sort of wandered off. Well, what do we do? He said, I can't figure out how to get down. And from where I was, I could see if he inched along that ledge, there was a place he could get up to, kind of a flat place. I said, if you'll just, you know, inch to your right about 20 feet, I can see there's some handholds and you can get up. So he did that. I'm ducking the rocks as they come down the cliff. And then I had the scariest 20 minutes of my life trying to climb that cliff. And I was trying to give my fear to God. You know, like, this would be the perfect time for a miracle. What a great story this would be if you, you know, took my fear away.
19: And,
13: you know,
19: everywhere.
13: Like, please do it. And I found myself singing, Jesus, Savior, pilot me. But then I realized I only knew those words. And so I was making up words desperately, like, Jesus, Savior, pilot me over cliff and root and tree. Help me not fall off and die. You know, I'm making up these lyrics to distract myself. And in the meantime, I'm kind of mad at God. Like, you're supposed to help us when we pray in desperation. I am not feeling the help. And so I finally get up. I just lay on my back before I even want to know what's ahead of us. And my son says, Dad, look down there. Look at those guys. So I look over the edge. There's our slow group going on this easy level path way below us. So in a flash, it all became clear what had happened. My son had just gotten lost and wandered off and climbed a cliff. A half hour later, something tells me, just look at your feet and don't stop. Leave those guys. I had walked past the same sign he walked past that said, basically, do not climb this dangerous cliff. The trail is to your left. And so, I mean, you know how three things all at once in just mere seconds. And I said, you have no idea how much God loves you. And he said, what? And I said, because of what he just put me through to find you. Now, if I had gone with everybody, he would have been on the cliff. It was almost sunset. I would have assumed he'd gone in the other car. We were 2 hours away to our camp. I don't know how things would have ended. But I also knew one other thing in my mind and in my heart, and it was this. You will go through some scary places to find your children, but you will find them. So, kind of half my life is based on that. That I know whose hands they're in. Mm. I know they have a savior. It's not me. And I just love them like crazy. And my favorite thing is that they are in my life and that we love each other and we speak to each other and that we support each other in difficult things.
19: You will go through scary places to find your children, but you will find them. I still get emotional when I think of these words. I've thought about Steve's story a lot, and I realize that what Steve is not saying is that we will find our children doing what we want them to do. We won't necessarily find them thinking the way we do, and we may never find them worshiping the way we do, but we will find them and discover that we love each other regardless of our beliefs. It reminds me of a story in the Bible where a father's heart breaks as he watches his child leave home, dead set on abandoning everything and living on their own ideas. But after a time, the father sees that child returning a great way off and has compassion on this kid and falls on their neck and kisses them. Nowhere in the Bible does it say that the child had to buy into the father's lifestyle or beliefs in order for their father to embrace and love them. It wasn't required. The father stood in that place with his arms around the child before any apologies were made. And that father and that child both found how much they loved each other. Sometimes it's the broken edges where we meet. Friends, there is so much love to be found out there, and it can happen with strangers and with friends, with Jews and with Hindus, with Christians and with Muslims, and even with parents and our children who have left their faith. But to find that love, it will take remembering what our jobs are and what they are not. Our job is not to save. It is to love and to listen. It's to have some holy envy for the best in others' faith practices. It's to share meals and projects. It's to defend one another. And it's to ask sincere questions and share in the joy of our beliefs. Not all disagreements have easy solutions. But the distance between differences doesn't have to be so far after all. You're listening to The Lisa Show. We'll be right back.
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5: Welcome back to the Lisa Valentine Clark Show. When you're feeling down, do you want someone to sympathize with you or empathize with you? Does it really matter? Well, here to help us figure it out is Gaynell. I'm sorry.
27: It's okay.
5: It's an unusual name, but
27: it's
5: I really love it.
27: Not unusual. It's the weirdest. Gaynell Long A.
5: Gaynell. Okay. Yeah. Gaynell Lynn Condi. And she is a motivational speaker and author. And really, your passion is that you want to empower people to live with more joy, which I think is a great mission statement.
27: Well, thanks.
5: And so welcome.
27: Thank you. I'm happy to be here. And you know what? I feel like there's some amazing messengers out there right now. There's a ton of speakers and authors and mm-hmm. Insta influencers or whatever they're called now, YouTubers and all of that. But I do really hope that the messaging I do is pretty honest and authentic, so it leads people on their own journey, not the one I'm saying they need to go.
0: Well, I like that. And I think that as I was preparing to talk to you and have a conversation about empathy and sympathy, and I was really thinking about it, I realize, and we just talked about this, that I think I'm empathizing with my children specifically, but really I'm sympathizing with them.
27: Yeah. And I think it's a common thing. When I was telling someone I was talking about this today, and she was like, what? I don't think I know the difference of that.
0: Okay, so we need to establish some ground rules here and get to the basics. What is the difference between sympathizing and empathizing?
27: So Brené Brown is the foremost expert on a lot of things right now.
0: And we love her.
27: And we love her
0: and
27: so.
0: And revere her.
27: Yes, so much. And she's really known for her shame and vulnerability teaching, but she does a great job in always defining words. I love that she kind of says to someone, how do you define that? You know, because I think sometimes what does empathy and sympathy look like for you is different. And so,
0: right. And Brené Brown is a sociologist.
27: Yes.
0: And
27: researcher.
0: She researched and spent years researching shame and vulnerability.
27: Right. And in that research, she's really unpacked the concept of empathy and sympathy, because vulnerability is key to connection, but so is empathy versus sympathy. She says this, okay. Empathy fuels connection. Sympathy drives disconnection. And so when we're trying to define it, the difference would be with empathy, you're putting yourself in the person's shoes. Sympathy, you're looking at someone's shoes and you're commenting on them.
0: Oh.
27: That was a gainalism that I...
0: Gainalism.
27: That was a little bit of a gainalism's twist on... Brené talks about being on the in the yard with someone or looking over the fence at someone. And so if you can think about that for a moment...
0: So whether you're using the metaphor for shoes or fences...
27: Right. We often say... putting yourself in someone's shoes, well, you would feel it. You would feel like where their toes go, and you would feel...
0: If there's a rock in there.
27: If there's a rock in there, you would feel that versus, oh, look at those shoes, which oftentimes it's the easier default. So I would just say, let's stop for a minute and let that sink in. The definition of empathy is that you're really feeling what someone is feeling.
0: Well, that's harder, isn't it?
27: And it's so much harder.
0: Boy, that puts you at risk for feeling uncomfortable things than if you're trying to empathize with somebody who feels uncomfortable,
27: Which is risky and vulnerable. And by the way, exactly why Brené says it fosters connection versus sympathy, which is kind of like, and it's an arm distance approach to whatever the conversation is or whatever's happening in the person's life. So that is a distance between someone versus a connection.
0: That makes a lot of sense. Can you give us a good example of how you use empathy in a real life situation?
27: So I think the key to it is listening first. And I told you quickly right before we went on the air, I am probably going to be awesome at it with you.
0: Thanks.
27: You and I spend a little bit of time later on the show, I could totally listen to you and not go to problem solving. You throw my kids in the mix or my husband in the mix, they're an extension of me. So say my child comes home with a concern, and a real life example like this just happened where my daughter was kind of complaining about something, and she's not a complainer. And so I quickly went to problem solving in that I was like, well, what about this and this and this? And her eyes kind of glazed over on that a little bit. And I just was like, so I circle back. This is another great word that I've been practicing. We're never going to do this perfectly. This is a practice. We always default to sympathy because it's quick, easy, snap. We feel like we've responded correctly.
0: Yeah.
27: Empathy is a practice. And so I came back in the room and I said, I'm going to circle back. I didn't do that well. Can you please restate why you have a concern about that? Because I don't think I heard you. And honestly,
0: that's very honest.
27: Yeah, and I don't think I still did it great, the circle back.
0: Why not?
27: But I've learned that she values that I circle back. And so even though she knows I'm trying to figure it out and she's trying to figure it out, and my stuff gets in the way. At the time, I was trying to problem solve something else. And so I was just like, yeah, in my head a little bit. So I stopped and I thought, wait, she didn't feel heard. And all of us really just want to feel heard.
0: That's really true.
27: So don't go into problem solving immediately try to listen just a little bit longer than feels comfortable, because I think that's the secret to catching what the feeling is the other person's having.
0: Is listening.
27: And we want to go to problem solving, right? Especially with our kids
0: and our spouse. Especially with our kids, because we want to help.
27: Yes. Yeah. They're an extension of us, and we don't want to have pain. We don't want them to be in pain.
0: And when they're in pain, we're in pain.
27: Exactly. And so
0: are you listening, kids? When you're in pain, we're in pain. And you need to know.
27: And that's why it's easier with a friend, because we usually have a relationship of trust that they're like, okay, well, I know you. You're my girlfriend. And I already know that you have these life skills. And I already know that you're doing the best you
0: can.
27: That
0: you're an adult.
27: And you're an adult. Exactly. But when it's
0: that your frontal lobe
27: is
0: fully developed.
27: Exactly. Exactly. And so I think if you are in a situation where you're trying to problem solve or you're trying to judge why they're already in that position, then you're not listening really. And so I don't know. I don't know if I can give you a couple of other examples, but I would just say pause for a minute and realize, okay, even if you have to count to 8 or 10 so that you let them finish the sentence, because I'm classic for that. My husband's like, hello, hello, hello, I didn't finish. And I'm like, well, I have all the answers, and why don't we get to that really quickly so we can solve it?
0: If you're just joining us, we're speaking with
27: You said it, Gaina Lynn.
0: Gaina Lynn Condi. And we're talking about the difference between empathy and sympathy, and really how listening is key. So why are sympathy and empathy often confused? Why do we use them synonymously? Why isn't it easier to figure out the difference?
27: Well, and I think to go back to Brené, it's because we don't define things. And so we have an idea of sympathizing is a really good feeling to emote to someone, and it's not. It actually is a shame trigger in Brené's research.
0: Really?
27: So, and I think
0: sympathy is a shame trigger?
27: It is, because when you say, when you share with someone something that's happening in your life that's a struggle, and they go, I'm sorry. Are you like, okay, so one of the thoughts that has come through the research that she shares, but I've experienced this, and I realize this is a problem for 20-something years in our marriage, is that when my husband did that, there's a part of my brain that feels like, well, I caused that. There was something that I've not done correctly, and so he's standing, remember, on the other side of the fence, or he's staring at my shoes saying, I'm sorry, you just stepped in that dog pile of whatever, whatever. You should watch where you're going, whether he's saying that or not. But when someone says to me, that is the most frustrating, hard feeling ever, that feels very different. Can you feel the difference of that? So, for example, I deal with a chronic illness in my life, and it's lupus, and I'm public about that. And chronic illness, I think, as you know, is kind of a weird thing when you're going through an illness that's long term, because depending on how I'm doing, you can't always tell. Right?
0: Right. It's hard to tell.
27: It is. And then if you do tell someone and they say, oh, I'm so sorry, you're like, okay, well, thanks so much, but I've been on chemo for a year, and I'm trying to raise my kids, and I'm trying to do my career, and sorry just felt like you were arm's distance from me.
0: But what about those situations where they're so awful, and
27: what are people supposed to say?
0: People are well-meaning when they say, I'm sorry, because there's nothing else they can say. They can't say, hey, I know what you're going through, or that sounds really bad.
27: Yes.
0: I mean, nothing seems right. So what should they say in those situations?
27: I believe in generous assumptions. I believe that we should assume that everyone on the planet is doing the very best they can with what is happening in their lives. That means the guy that cuts you off and screams at you may be because he just lost his job, right? But we're unpacking the definition of this so we can have greater connection. That's the goal. And so in that situation that I just gave you, the example of chronic illness, you may not have chronic illness in your life, but have you really had a bad flu where you're just like, it's going on and on for 10, 15 days?
0: So any sort of connection really helps you empathize?
27: Yeah, you pull up something that you would feel like is similar. For example, your teenager comes home and they've broken up with their boyfriend and they're just traumatized. And in your brain, you're like, I'm 47, girlfriend, get over yourself. Like, you're going to be dating a ton. That's what you want, because you want your kid to not be sad. Right. But can you stop for that 8-minute count or 8 count and remember what was it like when I had that first love and I was broken up with, or what was it like when I found out all my friends went to a party and I didn't get invited? Nowadays, our teenagers have it on Instagram, so they know it immediately. So in that pause, when you're not judging and you're not problem solving, you're frantically trying to find something similar so that you can go to that place of an emotion. And that's it. You just need it for a moment. But we're scared to feel it too, right? So for a moment, yes, we're like, wait, I don't want to feel that sadness again. But if you do that, I promise you the reward's on the other side.
0: So when is it appropriate to use empathy in other relationships outside of your family?
27: Well, I think it's possible to do it all the time. I mean, if we did this in the workplace, it would change everything. Because what happens when an employee comes to their boss and says, you know what, my team has not met the deadline and everything's a disaster, and the boss goes immediately to their sympathy, like, well, I'm sorry, but, right?
0: Right.
27: Versus empathy, like, you know what? I remember having the same experience and I am so sorry. How can I support you? So it leads to a connection where now your employee is like, I love working here. My boss is the best. Like, do you
0: see?
27: And
0: it also leads to problem solving.
27: It does.
0: Seems. Is it more effective in the workplace practice to use empathy, or does it waste time?
27: Well, I think it works across the board. So whether you're on the PTA board with someone that dropped the ball and they didn't do the assignment for the school carnival, to, you know, you're the boss or you're the parent, you're going to have a better whatever, school, workplace, family, if you have greater connection. And that takes vulnerability and risk. And that takes maybe a little bit more time. But if you're the boss and you create an environment where there's empathy, and not just sympathy and validation, you have a better running business and team. And in the end, whatever time you think you're wasting, my husband's a boss and he's great at this. And he has other areas that he's not as strong. And he would tell you as a manager, he's probably not as strong. He's going to be so happy I talked about him. But chronically,
0: a shout out.
27: Yeah, shout out to Rob. Rob
0: Way
27: Condi.
0: To go, Rob.
27: We don't ever say his name wrong. It's easy. Because it's easy. But listen, I have heard chronically from people that have worked for him that he's the kindest, most patient. Why? Well, I've trained him because he's had 27 years of having to practice patience. But I know that he goes to empathy easier with his employees. With me, he's had to learn. Wait, and wives all over the world understand what we're talking about. The husbands want to go to problem solving. And he's learned this skill because he's realized that when he goes to sympathy or problem solving, I shut down. I pull away. So whether it's at work or in your family or at school, volunteer, on your basketball team, if you want to create division and have someone shut down, don't try empathy.
0: Well, who would want that?
27: Yeah, but if you're wanting to look for things to run more smoothly and to have greater connection and to have more buy-in in your family or at work, try empathy and try listening and not problem solving right away.
0: Do you have to have both people in a relationship understand this difference between sympathy and empathy in order for this connection to be possible?
27: I think it's really helpful. I know in our marriage, we just had this conversation about a month ago. He said, I'm sorry. And he didn't go to problem solving, but it shut me down. And so I circled back, not during the moment when we were on a date.
0: Yeah, do you need to take a deep breath?
27: Yeah, not
0: it's
27: in
0: okay
27: the moment.
0: To have a little bit of time?
27: Yeah, because I think we're not always open to feedback.
0: No, we're not.
27: So one of the things that's helpful to say, listen, something I've learned about myself is that when you say I'm sorry, the story I tell myself is this, that it's my fault and that I caused it. And so,
0: or that it's my problem to solve on my own.
27: And I know, this is the generous assumption, I know you care about connection with me, and that's not what you meant. You want to be there for me. And he stopped and said, so what would empathy feel like to you or look like?
0: And so, what would it look like to
27: you? And in that moment, it's not always, please don't hug me right now. Sometimes it is, right? And so I said to him, in that moment, it was just, you know what? I have felt like you have worked so hard. I can imagine that you're feeling really discouraged right now. I'm a word person, and the specific felt like empathy. For others, it may be like, no, I just need you to give me a hug. I just need you to hold my hand. Don't say anything. Don't try to fix it. Just sit here with me. And sometimes that works too.
0: So knowing your own needs is instrumental.
27: Which is hard.
0: Is this.
27: By the way. I mean, that's, we're making it hard for the other person, but that requires some self-awareness. I had to become really aware that every time my husband has said, I'm sorry, it has kind of shut me down and pulled, and I've
0: but
27: pulled away.
0: But you had to realize but that about yourself,
27: But I had to realize
0: right?
27: that. And that's not fair for, I think oftentimes in our relationships, we expect mind reading, right?

0: I love this idea of generous assumptions and thinking the best of people no matter what, because it feels like it's more in control. And I want to talk more about how you came to this conclusion and also your journey of self-discovery, because I also feel like this is an important element. You were talking about generous assumptions and really thinking the best of people as a way to start the discussion about how to empathize more correctly, which is really about making connections, right? And you started to tell us a little bit about how you needed to know yourself and what you needed in order for people to be able to effectively connect with you. How did you come to realize, you know, your what you need?
1: So I'm in the process, because I think especially as women and as mothers, we do a long season, if we're mothers, of a lot of diaper changing, waking up whether we want to or not. Mm-hmm. There's a lot about parenting that is about delaying our gratification to care for someone else. You do that over a series of years, it's really easy to forget. I'm middle aged, so I always tell people, you want this wrinkly neck, guess what you get with it? You get to know yourself better.
0: Yeah.
1: Right? And so,
0: which is great.
1: Yeah, it's great. Like, I don't really have to check Pinterest to know how I'm supposed to dress or what I want my kids to look like or what my house. I've come to kind of know myself on certain levels. But what I'm discovering is I've also forgotten some things about myself. Like, I've forgotten, what does it really feel like to self-nurture? What does it feel like when I need something and I don't even know what that is, because I've stopped asking that question? And so if we're talking about empathy and sympathy, mm-hmm. the greatest place to start is with yourself. Self-compassion is if you don't know how to show self-compassion for yourself, it's much harder for you to show empathy to someone else. So for example, this morning I wanted to get here a few minutes early. Instead, it was a few minutes late. And the whole time I was practicing self-compassion. Did mm-hmm. I do the best I could? Yeah. Did I know that the traffic was going to be that way? I had checked GPS, blah, blah, blah, blah. Well, old me a few years ago would have just beat myself up. By the time I got here, I would have been no use to you, because I would have been in some big shame storm about, you know, what's wrong with me. And
0: can I get it together?
1: Yeah. And I think what comes with age is that I've realized, like, my world's not going to end and your world's not going to end. And we're mm-hmm. all going to survive. And if my career ends because I'm late for the Lisa Valentine Clark show, well, then God didn't really want me, you know.
0: Then I have a lot more power than I thought.
1: Exactly, exactly. But in those moments, that's just a quick example of where you have to practice checking in with yourself to ask. And then as you get comfortable with that, it's amazing. Then you're more comfortable asking that of your spouse or your kids or your friends or your coworkers. And then I think we become more, the list gets a little bit longer. Another thing I would say is talk to your trusted friends. Ask them what they do that's self-care. Ask them how they've learned, how they like and appreciate you to show up for them. I think we spent a lot of time trying to mind read, and really all we need to say to people that we care about is, how would that look for you?
0: Yeah. What do you need from me?
1: Yeah.
0: I think that self-care is a really hot topic right now. And people talk about it as if it's, you know,
1: a massage and pedicures.
0: Yeah, and pedicures.
1: It's not.
0: And it's not. What is self-care?
1: Well,
0: really?
1: I teach this principle. I used to do a lot of consulting on organization and balance. And I always say, what you say no to, you get to say yes to something else. And whatever you say yes to, you are forced to say no to something else. Mm-hmm. So if you're saying yes to way too many things, you may find that you are running on fumes. You're resentful of people. And the way I notice that that's happening for me is I'm getting irritated, or I'm feeling resentful in a way and I'm not sure why. So I have to go back to my boundary. What did I say yes to that really didn't feel good for me, you know, or wasn't fitting into some other parts of
0: my
1: life?
0: Now, is that going to look different for everyone?
1: Yeah. And I think there's seasons in our lives. I also talk about a concept of glass balls versus rubber balls. Today, the glass ball was your radio show. Like, this is where I needed to be. But I didn't actually hug my daughter. She was still in the shower. I'm yelling through the door. I left a note in her lunchbox. Don't get all impressed, guys. I don't.
0: I'm impressed.
1: I don't regularly do that. But I, you know, the rubber ball this morning was my husband kind of covered things. And I don't know what she's eating for breakfast. Her lunch wasn't packed. And she's 14 and it's going to be fine.
0: Yeah, she's going to make it.
1: It's going to be fine. So what I'm saying to you is, though, if I do that consistently and I never show up for her, the glass ball may be our relationship.
0: Okay.

0: So I think it's a balancing act. And sometimes I think the challenge is, you know, if we go back to empathy and sympathy, is if you're a really good friend to someone that is going through like a long-term cancer deal or a long-term financial problem, mm-hmm. like no job, how does empathy look like over long-term? And what is that friend of yours trying to juggle that is just getting so heavy? Like,
1: well, that's a
0: I can't keep paying the bills and I'm so tired of it, right?
1: That's an interesting idea of, you know, people may show up to you and say, hey, I can be there and connect with you for a short term, but long term, it's an exhausting ask for a friend to show up and be there for you.
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6: I'm Julie Rose. Life feels heavy for a lot of us right now. 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
9: We don't have to change our mind. We don't have to compromise. We're trying to construct a bridge to the next conversation.
6: And we're exploring tough topics with nuance and an open mind.
10: What we have is not a politician's problem. We have an incentives problem. And we can't expect different results unless and until we change the rules of that system.
6: We're out to become better citizens, kinder neighbors, and more effective advocates for the things that matter most. It all starts right after the news.
11: BBC News with Moira Alderson. The Israeli military has warned residents in Beirut's southern suburbs to evacuate after Prime Minister Benjamin Netanyahu ordered strikes on what he called terrorist targets in the Lebanese capital. The Israeli military said if Hezbollah continued to launch rockets towards Israel, then the southern suburbs would be targeted. John Sudworth is in Beirut.
12: Political leaders in Israel have made it very clear that they see this as a Hezbollah stronghold. Certainly when we drove in here, the people streaming in the other direction, cars packed with belongings and children, those who we spoke to stuck in traffic jams trying to get out, would tell us that they were supporters of Hezbollah, but leaving for their own safety. So far, no sign of the strikes yet, but everybody here expecting them to happen imminently.
11: Reports from Iran say the government will pause indirect negotiations with the United States because of Israel's attacks on Lebanon. The Tasnim news agency said messages would no longer be exchanged via mediators. There's been no official confirmation from Tehran. Bernd de Boosman is in Washington.
13: There hasn't been any official reaction from the White House or really from anyone else in Washington, but I think it's worth pointing out that the Iranian statement, if that's correct, that the messages are no longer being exchanged, that is quite different from what Donald Trump posted overnight. He said that Iran very much wants a deal, and that seemed to suggest that things were moving in the right direction. The U.S. had long sought to cast Lebanon as something completely aside from its negotiations with Iran, but I think the statement makes it clear that Iran sees it as a second front in the same conflict.
11: France says it's detained a sanctioned Russian oil tanker in the Atlantic with the help of Britain and other allies. Moscow has criticised the seizure of the vessel, which is officially registered in Cameroon, as illegal and bordering on piracy. Hugh Schofield has this report from Paris.
14: The Tagore had left the northern Russian port of Murmansk and is believed to have been heading for Cameroon when it was stopped by the French Navy in the mid-Atlantic. Footage shows troops descending on a cable from a helicopter. According to the French authorities, the tanker was suspected of sailing under a false flag, and this was confirmed when its papers were examined. President Macron said it was unacceptable for tankers like this to be used to circumvent sanctions and finance Russia's war on Ukraine.
11: Hugh Schofield reporting. The European Union has accused Russia of trying to put pressure on Armenia ahead of parliamentary elections after President Putin called for a referendum on its ambitions to join the EU. Armenia's formal alliance with Russia is under strain over what it sees as Moscow's failure to protect its interests in its long-running conflict with neighbouring Azerbaijan. Armenia froze security ties with Moscow in 2024 and last year passed a law declaring its intention to seek EU membership. World News from the BBC.
15: What has surprised me in the recent months is a number of really prominent universities have reinstituted the SAT.
16: A score that to me felt humiliating, actually, given my context, looked pretty good.
17: I'd say 75-80% of the denied students that I've read have perfect test scores.
18: I really think there needs to be an emphasis on what the contributions are that these young people are going to make.
19: I'm Julie Rose, and this is Top of Mind. I have been a radio journalist for 2 decades, but a few years ago, I found myself avoiding the news for long stretches because of how depressing and divisive it all seems. I still wanted to be informed and engaged on important issues, though, and I figured I couldn't be alone in that. So we created this podcast. Each episode, we tackle one tough topic in a way that will challenge you, help you feel more empathy, and empower you to become a better citizen, a kinder neighbor, and a more effective advocate. Today, who deserves to go to college, and how should we decide that?
16: When I was in high school, my life was totally in shambles. My mom was struggling with compulsive shopping and hoarding, which meant that our home was just filled with like waist-high piles of trash, mice running between them. We often didn't have hot water, couldn't shower, and I was realizing, you know, college is potentially my way out.
19: For Emmy Neatfield, not just any university would do, though. Her heart was set on an Ivy League school, far away from her dysfunctional home. But her academic record wasn't up to snuff.
16: I have so many strikes against me in terms of having a messy transcript, having changed schools a lot of times, having like a complicated family background. In order to compensate for that, I need to have a really, really good test score. Like, I need to have a better score than, like, the prep school kids from two-parent families. I did not have the power to take an advanced placement class. Really, the only thing that I knew I could do was study for these standardized tests.
19: So Neatfield is the rare college applicant counting on the SAT to boost her chances of a plum admission. And luckily, she was applying at a time, a decade ago, when all universities still required a standardized test score. Since the COVID-19 pandemic, that has completely changed. To the relief of most college hopefuls, who tend to dread the SAT or ACT as a hurdle more than a help. If Neatfield hadn't been required to send in her score years ago, though, she suspects her story would have been different.
16: I think that there's a really good chance that I just would not have submitted it to Harvard or to some of the other schools. And because of that, might not have gotten in.
6: Now, whatever you think about the value of a college education, it is still the most reliable way to get ahead in America's economy. And though 90% of college students did not go to a highly selective school like Harvard, I sure didn't, those who do make up a disproportionate percentage of the top echelon in our society. They're CEOs, law partners, congressional staffers and lobbyists, Supreme Court justices, and so on. And in just the last few years, the process to award those elite university spots has been turned on its ear. For a whole century, the ACT and SAT played a central role in filtering prospective college students. But a temporary pause to that requirement during the pandemic has now turned into a permanent shift across higher education. And a lot of people think that's for the better, particularly since these tests have long been shown to disadvantage students of color and those with fewer economic resources. But now, a growing number of elite schools, including Harvard, MIT, and Dartmouth, are reinstating their test requirement. Why are they struggling to make up their minds? Meanwhile, the Supreme Court outlawed another prominent filter that elite schools have used to make admissions decisions: race. So, today on Top of Mind, with affirmative action out and test requirements in flux, how do we decide who deserves the most coveted college degrees? Just a few weeks before Harvard announced it would start requiring SAT scores again, Emmy Neatfeld published an opinion in the New York Times titled "How the SAT Changed My Life."
16: I think it was really important to signal to colleges that I was academically ready.
6: The test's role in her own life has a prominent place in her book, Acceptance, a Memoir. And she thinks elite universities should require the SAT.
16: For the Ivy League schools and for certain elite colleges, it makes a lot of sense. If you're coming from a school in the middle of nowhere that has never sent somebody to Harvard, how are they supposed to know that you're qualified or not?
6: Neatfeld grew up in Minnesota, in and out of therapy, dealing with family trauma and mental illness. She ended up in a psych ward at the age of 13, and then spent her freshman year of high school in a locked residential treatment center with little academic rigor.
16: They had an on-site classroom, and we did multiplication worksheets. You would just be given a textbook and told, okay, teach yourself some math. So I was very aware that every day that I spent there, I was falling behind academically. But every 3 weeks, there was a trip to the public library. And we were allowed to check out 3 books. And I, for my first couple of months in this place, I was not allowed to go outside. Like, not at all. I did not feel fresh air for several months. But I was able to, like, you know, write on a tiny piece of paper, here is my library book request. And I was like, SAT book.
6: So what were you able to do with that as a 14-year-old locked up in this facility?
16: We had hours every single day of what was euphemistically called quiet time, where we just had to sit in our rooms, which were basically empty except for like a bed, a desk, and a wardrobe, all bolted to the wall and to the floor. And those were the times that I studied. And I had a little composition book, and in it I would, you know, take the practice test and I would write down my answers in my little tiny pencil and then try to get better every day. And I realized from taking this test that I had not learned most of the material, and I was not on track to learn most of the material. But luckily, the book, it talked you through, like, here is how you calculate the length of the side of a triangle.
6: Oh.
16: And that was not something that I was going to get in school. Nobody was going to notice that I didn't know how to calculate that. But because I had this book, I had this way to basically teach myself everything that I had missed.
6: Did you enjoy that? Was it, like, how did you feel about what you were doing?
16: It felt like the one time of the day that I had control. Most of the time, I just had to do whatever these adults told me to do, even if I thought it was misguided and dumb. But in that time, I had agency, and I was doing something that I actually believed could lead me to a better life.
6: So by the time junior year rolled around, Emmy Neatfeld had been in foster care, and eventually she landed in a private boarding school on a scholarship, but it was too late to rehab her academic record.
16: And so I ended up taking the SAT in the spring of my junior year, and I thought, you know, okay, this is just the first time. I'll try to take it again. They had a fee waiver program, but little did I know that when I sat down with that bubble sheet, like, that was it. That was going to be my one shot.
6: So, I mean, forgive me for being so forward, but what did you get on the SAT?
16: Well, when I took the SAT, it was out of 2,400. And so I got a 2,170 out of 2,400.
6: It's a good score in the 95th percentile, but Neatfeld was not happy with it.
16: Almost as soon as I got that score, I thought, I have to retake this test.
6: Because she had her heart set on the Ivy League.
16: And I just was so hopeful that if I can get into this top college, things will transform for me immediately. And I will be catapulted out of this difficult situation and into a much easier life and a much easier future.
6: Why did you remain so committed to an Ivy League school when even a state school could have been your exit?
16: That's a great question. I think that the University of Minnesota is an amazing school. And also, the University of Minnesota was like a mile from my mom. And the University of Wisconsin, which offered reciprocal tuition, was like several hours from my mom. And I really had the sense of like, I have to get as far away as possible. And I also like was getting these flyers that told me about their financial aid programs. And so I knew, okay, if I get into a Harvard or a Yale, I probably won't have to pay anything. Like, it'll be a completely free ride, tuition, room and board, versus if I go to a state school, yes, the sticker price is a lot cheaper, but I'm probably going to be tens of thousands of dollars in debt by the time I graduate.
6: Neatfeld never got to try for a better SAT score, though, because she spent the summer after her junior year homeless. The dorms at her boarding school were closed for the summer.
16: My foster care file had been closed. My mom's house was really worse than ever. And I was like, you know, sleeping on a friend's sofa and then going to the public library or trying to write essays in my journal while I was sleeping in my car. And it was not going well for me. I was so focused on survival that at that point, I was not going to have any extra time to be studying for this test or retaking this test.
6: Then a lifeline. A high-profile college admissions coach agreed to take Neatfeld on for free.
16: And what she explained to me is that what was really going to make the difference was explaining to colleges my circumstances. My job was to communicate this very complicated story to colleges.
6: When Neatfeld heard back from Harvard, she was on a computer at the public library.
16: I clicked on the email and I just saw the word congratulations. And I started screaming. I irritated at least 200 library patrons and many librarians, but I couldn't. It was completely involuntary. I couldn't help it. And I ran out as fast as I could so that I could go out and scream outside and dance in the rain and jump up and down. And I just knew, okay, my life has changed forever. And I was honestly just so grateful that I had been able to like do this studying and like get through this place to this just unthinkable outcome where like who could have predicted that when I was locked up on antipsychotics, not going to school, that I would ever be able to get into Harvard like 3.5 years later. I had been thinking about the SATs and the ACTs, as many people do, where colleges are just lining up people like based on their score, and they're going to take the people who have the 800s on every subject, and that's really how they're using it, right? As this really objective number that doesn't take into account any circumstances. But in hindsight, that is really not how these ultra elite schools are using this test. And so a score that to me felt humiliating, actually given my context, looked pretty good. But I think that it showed I had potential and that I had kind of the basic skills that I would need to do okay at Harvard.
20: Was Harvard the right place for you? Did you thrive?
16: Harvard is a very complicated place. I have a very complicated relationship with Harvard. I was 3 or 4 years into college when it first occurred to me, oh, maybe I would have been happier at some other school, right? Maybe I would have had a more fun experience. But that was not really the main consideration on my mind, right? My concerns were very practical, like, how am I going to get a job with dental insurance? And for me, Harvard was the perfect place to make that happen. So it didn't immediately change everything in the way that I hoped. But by the time I graduated, my life was totally, totally different. And I did graduate with a full-time job to work at Google as a software engineer, which was, you know, enough money that I could make a nest egg and save for myself. And I feel really, really grateful that I was basically able to get my way into a life that's completely unrecognizable from the life that I grew up with.
20: Emmy Neatfield is a journalist. She's author of the memoir Acceptance, a memoir. Thank you so much for taking time today. I really appreciate it.
16: Thank you so much, Julie.
20: Emmy Neatfield graduated from Harvard in 2015. As elite universities reinstate test requirements for applicants, they point to stories like Neatfeld's, where the SAT can help them uncover diamonds in the rough. Which is kind of ironic, since most college hopefuls see the SAT as a barrier to entry. But when Dartmouth announced in early 2024 that it would be the first Ivy to bring back the SAT, the school said that its test-optional stance over the previous few years had led hundreds of low-income and first-generation students to not submit test scores that could have helped them get in. And that, in a surprising way, actually aligns with the origins of the SAT. Back when elite schools first embraced it in the early 1900s, they were not using it to filter students out. They were thinking,
15: we're going to look for a few people out there who are extremely smart and have the capability of being top-level academics, but wouldn't ordinarily be on the path to go to, like, Ivy League schools.
20: Next up, the history of how universities fell in and then out of love with the SAT. I'm Julie Rose, and this is Top of Mind.
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20: All right, so I, like most Americans, did not go to a hyper-selective university. And as I watched this whole SAT-ACT saga play out in the news over the last couple of years, I really had to wonder if it was much ado about nothing.
15: There's a culture around the SAT that is built up over the years that's very psychologically powerful.
20: I spoke with Professor Nicholas Lemon from his office at the Columbia School of Journalism. He wrote an influential book back in the late 90s called The Big Test, The Secret History of the American Meritocracy.
15: Most people who take the SAT are going to go to a college that is not one of the super highly selective colleges. And so rationally, the SAT score they get does not absolutely determine where they will go to college, but it gets your attention. So many people take it. They remember their scores. There's a feeling out there that it's a test of how smart you are and that it does affect where you go to college. And when you see all the different college ratings and guides to college and so on, they always list average SAT scores and ACT scores. So it's just sort of embedded in your mind that this matters a lot.
20: There's also this.
15: There's a perception out there, which I think is largely true, that if you're selected for one of these highly selective handful of universities, it sort of puts you on a track and gives you a start over the average person. The SAT is related to, at least, which 3%, 5%, 6% of applicants are going to get those precious places and be sort of put on the road for some kind of special success. And it was because it started at the Ivies, it was sort of prestigious. It had some of that Ivy prestige. And a lot of state schools wanted that too. And a lot of the faculties at those schools got their PhDs at the Ivy schools and just felt like a way to bring in that culture and those values.
20: But to understand the original purpose of the SAT, we need to go back to World War I, which is around the time the test was invented. There was also a lot of energy around IQ tests then.
15: They had these enthusiasts who were trying to promote them in the United States. So the enthusiasts persuaded the Army, U.S. Army, during the First World War to administer IQ tests to all people being inducted into the Army. This was more to just show that it could be administered to a large group of people at the same time and then be used to assess that population.
20: Enter Carl Brigham.
15: So Brigham was a young psychologist during the First World War, and he was what's called a psychometrician. That's a psychologist who invents tests to measure, you know, various kinds of mental capacities. Brigham was an enthusiastic member of something called the eugenics movement. They believed that race was a sort of biological factor that determined how well you would do in life, and that there were superior and inferior races. And he wrote a book about the army tests, which basically, you know, kind of laid out, these tests show that X race is superior to Y race, is superior to Z race. And Brigham, to his credit, was almost the only one of the leading eugenicists who renounced his views later. So he should get a lot of credit for that. But before he had renounced, he became a professor at Princeton, and he decided to invent a special version of these army tests to be used in college admissions, and that was the SAT. It's called Scholastic Aptitude Test, and the first experimental administration was in 1926.
20: A few years later, Harvard became the first university to use the SAT. At the time, it was just to select students for a special scholarship program.
15: Something called the Harvard National Scholarship Program. And these would be people largely from public school, not private school, and maybe not just from the Northeast.
20: Now, this was a huge change to the way top colleges typically found students.
15: Previously, the U.S. used to be kind of an aristocracy, that is, the prizes would go to people of fortunate birth. This was in the long ago days when elite educational institutions were dominated by fraternities and speakeasies and people wearing raccoon coats, like an F. Scott Fitzgerald novel. They were not particularly academic, and they tended to be populated by rich kids. So what that meant was that universities had a kind of open audition system where they kind of take and everybody or almost everybody and then just see who would cut the mustard once they got there. And so there was a dream that was taking form of, well, we could take these universities and, you know, make them more academic institutions. It was the idea of making these into real grown-up research universities with real faculty and students who looked like miniature versions of the faculty and were chosen for their outstanding academic ability rather than whatever else. So the whole country was being scanned for the most deserving. And then those people would be taken to the most selective colleges and slotted for leadership positions. And this would be a big change in the nature of at least who got to be leaders in the United States.
20: But it wasn't long before the rich and privileged figured out how to gain an advantage in this new system of merit.
15: If you think of it as kind of a fable and you say, I define merit as having unusually big ears, okay? So from now on, we're going to select who gets to go to Harvard and Yale on the basis of who has the biggest ears. In some way that I don't totally understand, the people who are doing better in life would figure out how to have children with bigger ears. You know, they just would. That's the way the world works. And so if you invent a system that's meant to upend inherited advantage and it sort of bakes in and runs for a couple of generations, it'll turn out to reward advantage instead of upending it.
20: Because the people with advantage will find a way to make sure that they do particularly well on that.
15: Yeah, exactly. They groom their kids to be great on that criterion.
20: By the late 1950s, the SAT was a widespread requirement in American higher education. The ACT was invented to compete with it. And the GI Bill, plus a booming middle class, brought an influx of applicants, too. So colleges needed a way to winnow applications. And the SAT was ready for its star turn. Now, universities never explicitly said, you need this score or higher to get in, says Lemon.
15: But, you know, the truth is there's de facto score levels you need to get into highly selective colleges. It's like an early version of AI or something that you don't have to, like, interview every applicant and read every application folder. And more what I was talking about a few minutes ago took hold, which is the idea that universities should select on the basis of academic potential primarily and not things like, quote, character and, quote, leadership ability. So the combination of those two things led to the system where there are many, many, many more applicants than places. There has to be some way of handing out the places, and the SAT became more important. One thing I want to say is that, the SAT is a product of the kind of liberal establishment, right? The liberal establishment at the time the SAT system was being put into place was overwhelmingly white male, almost completely white male. And one thing that was interesting as you look back is how little these people thought about race at all. And then when the SAT came in, they didn't become any less white. So then the 1960s come along, and all of a sudden these institutions that had been weirdly unaware of race, or at least consciously, sort of woke up and said, whoa, wait a minute, we are 1% black or something like that in a country that's like 15% black, and we're in the middle of the civil rights movement, et cetera, et cetera, and we've got to do something to integrate ourselves.
20: So universities started using race as a factor in admissions, and affirmative action was born. At the same time, though, colleges had become so married to the SAT or ACT in their admission systems, they had a problem, says Lemon.
15: Those two things don't naturally fit. If you just want to admit by the SAT, full stop, you're going to get a class that is overwhelmingly white, living in the coasts more disproportionately and upper middle class. If at the same time you say, no, we're not that school anymore, then the SAT is not your friend in achieving that. And there's a lot of mythology about this that I think you should take with a grain of salt, that the SAT is the only way to find so-called diamonds in the rough, who are poor kids and kids of color in obscure disadvantaged backgrounds, but get fabulous SAT scores. Because there just aren't a large number of those kids in this country.
20: So the stories that we're hearing from people of color or people who came from really disadvantaged, chaotic backgrounds, who had maybe poor transcripts, but did well enough on the SAT to get into Harvard. You're saying that exists, but it's also a small...
15: They're anecdotes.
20: Okay.
15: So, you know, with all the best will in the world, the university started saying, well, you know, we want to integrate ourselves. They did integrate themselves. And they did that partly by de-emphasizing the SAT to some extent. It did not take long for that to come back to bite them, in the sense that by the early 70s, you know, 50 years ago, people were starting to file lawsuits against universities saying, hey, you know, I'm a white guy and a black guy who was less qualified than me got in instead of me, and I can prove it because I got a higher LSAT score or MCAT score or SAT score than this accepted applicant did. And so I'm being discriminated against on the basis of my race. So there's a whole series of these cases over half a century, kind of culminating in these two cases from 2023, you know, one from Harvard and one from the University of North Carolina, where the Supreme Court, after making a long series of very fine-grained decisions where it had a real problem making up its mind, finally said, sorry, you cannot explicitly take race into account in making admissions decisions anymore.
20: Now, at that point, Lemon thought colleges had a choice to make. Either they get rid of the SAT and ACT, which favor white applicants, or they de-emphasize racial diversity in their admissions goals. Lemon predicted colleges would opt to eliminate the test.
15: Officially, hundreds of universities went test optional in because of COVID. And that may be part of the story, but I think a lot of the story was them anticipating the Supreme Court decision and saying, you know, the Supreme Court decision, when it comes down, given who's on the court now, is going to force us to drop affirmative action. And therefore, if we keep SATs, we're going to have significant drops in our minority populations. And what has surprised me in the recent months is a number of really prominent universities have reinstituted the SAT. And most of what we've seen over years of back and forth around this has been that reinstituting tests and abolishing affirmative action or any kind of racial preference leads to reduced Black and Latino percentages.
20: And so what do you think when universities are saying, we look at the whole student and a test score is one data point, as is their transcript, as are their essays.
15: Yeah, so that's all true, but the problem is the vulnerability to lawsuits. Because if the data exists, a white student who's rejected can sue and say, I was discriminated against racially because I can prove that people, I mean, if they can prove it, that people who have lower test scores than I do were admitted and I was rejected. And that's a part of the picture you can't take out because there have been so many over the years and there'll be more to come.
20: Nicholas Lemon is a professor at the Columbia School of Journalism, and his new book is Higher Admissions, The Rise, Decline, and Return of Standardized Testing. So given that risk, why are elite colleges bringing back test requirements?
17: If you can be the university that says, hey, among all these schools, we still hold these particular standards of excellence, it's competitive advantage at the end of the day.
20: Coming up on Top of Mind, a look at the real role that tests and race play in admissions from somebody who's been on the inside. I'm Julie Rose, and this is Top of Mind.
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1: Go find a stream, a forest, a cliff, a canyon, a meadow, beach. Just be there, present. No obligation, no pressure, no ticking clock. As perfect as that may sound, few of us permit ourselves the chance. We're modern, busy, and connected. Jared Anderson found that his mental health utterly depends on wonder and whimsy in the presence of nature. He speaks about it from the heart on the latest episode of the Constant Wonder podcast.
20: Alex Coupe was an admissions officer at Stanford and at the University of Chicago, and he's not surprised to see elite schools reinstating the test requirement.
17: If you're a school that really adheres to tradition, and this has always been a selling point for you, appeal to folks who do want to say, hey, here's another level of prestige that my student has gotten into.
20: In other words, it's about status. When Coupe was working in admissions about a decade ago, the landscape was different. All elite schools required an SAT or ACT score. Affirmative action was still legal. And his goal as an admissions officer was to help kids like him, a Black public school student from Chicago with decent grades, good test scores, and passionate interests. For him, that was writing.
17: I was completely obsessed with LiveJournal. It was one of the first just online journals for high school students. I had a public one. I would write in it every single day. But with my grades, I doubt I would have had, you know, a really wonderful chance at being admitted at Pomona if it weren't for the scholarship.
20: Pomona is a private college in California that accepts only 7% of applicants. And Coupe got in on a scholarship that recruits students from disadvantaged backgrounds.
17: It really opened a tremendous amount of doors. Needless to say, it was an adjustment process moving from the south side of Chicago to, you know, sunny Southern California. And I really felt, you know, maybe some imposter syndrome, not having been the brightest high school student. But I really learned that there are many different types of intelligences. And that must mean that now that I have a college degree, there must be plenty of students like me who didn't think that, you know, getting into a highly selective school was even a possibility. If I can work to help them be successful, I'm going to absolutely do that.
20: So what surprised you when you went through your first selection cycle as an admissions officer?
17: Sure. The first admission cycle that I went through, I think what surprised me most was just the sheer quantity of students getting denied. I mean, I would see students who would have been valedictorian at my high school or would have been on paper the smartest person I had ever encountered in Chicago, and it was just a flat deny.
20: The average acceptance rate to an Ivy League school can be as low as 3% and typically no higher than 10%. These schools get tens of thousands of applications each cycle. Coupe says the further from perfect your SAT or ACT score is, the harder it'll be to get in. And even if you do get that perfect score,
17: I'd say 75-80% of the denied students that I've read had perfect test scores, right? So 1,600 SAT, 36 ACT, whatever it might be, right? And you're still seeing students get weeded out in the first round despite demonstrating absolute academic excellence. I mean, this was 10 years ago at this point, so it's only gotten more competitive.
20: Here's how it typically played out.
17: There's a first reader for a territory, so you read all the applications first from a particular area. So let's say students from Oklahoma are applying to Harvard. There'd be one person who reads all the apps from Oklahoma. To some extent, context is considered. Like, oh, well, this student went to a public school, or, hey, the socioeconomic level of this area means that unlike most of this applicant pool, this family might not have been able to afford a testing tutor, you know? But it really is left up to the admissions officer to make the call. That person, if they like the applications, will send them over to a second reader who then provides a shorter evaluation, right? And then all those applications go to something called committee, where a group of admissions officers vote on who they want to be admitted.
20: Right. So that first round, then it's like, this is your group. And then you kind of, I don't know what, like go into the Thunderdome with the other admissions officers. And you're like, these are my folks over here. And they're the ones I'm going to fight for. I mean, is it your job to advocate for them then when you go into that next round?
17: Yeah. Lawyer, I think, is kind of the analogy that I would make there. You know, you bring your students and everyone has their own biases. And it's kind of known amongst the office who has which biases. I studied philosophy. I brought a lot of philosophy kids. I brought a lot of self-aware kids who, you know, were writers and who I frankly just saw myself in. But I think the magic of it is when you have a group of folks who have their own biases, you know, which everyone knows, then you can come to kind of some kind of consensus. Certainly not an objective one. But in committee, yes, it's your job to say, hey, I think this student should be admitted. Here are the numbers. Here's maybe some quotes from the essays. Here's, you know, when they took AP scores and how they did. Here's a blip that happened sophomore year, but the counselor at the school explained it this way. And yeah, you're making a case for the student to be admitted.
20: How often did you bring a student to the committee that that actually had less than perfect test scores? Like, it seems like that would just make your job automatically harder. And if your incentive is to try to get your students through the committee, you know, like, why would you even pick a student who has less than a perfect score on the SAT?
17: That's the right question. And there's perfect and close to perfect are relevant, you know, for admission in the conversation, right? So if you look at the average ACT or SAT of these places, you'll see 1520 or 1540, not necessarily 1600, right? So you can bring students on the margin of perfection in that way. But you can also be really strategic, right? If you know you want X student to be admitted and it's going to be a tough case for everyone, then the student right before that student, you should make sure that everyone's going to deny that student, right? Everyone feels bad for denying two students in a row. So that way the student that you actually wanted to get in maybe has a better chance. It's a human process. So you can use every advantage that you can to make it happen, if that makes sense.
2: Yeah. I don't know what to say, Alex, other than if I were a student trying to get into this selective school, I would have this huge amount of hope that I could be the one that would get your attention. But then also I would feel like, I mean, there's nothing I can do because it feels so arbitrary and so like, I mean, you know, you might have had a headache the day that you were reading my essay, you know, you might have not slept well the night before, or I don't, you know, maybe there was one other student that you read right before me that you actually really liked. And so that biased how you thought about me. I mean,
17: 100%. Yeah. Or it's 3:30 a.m., you know, and I'm really hungry, right? Those things, yeah, I think, play a really small factor in the process, and you can't ignore that. But yeah, there is, I think that's the one case I would make for the ACT or SAT, is that regardless of how sleepy an admissions officer is, the number's the number, right? It sells itself in that way to a committee if you've done well. And I mean, on the other coin, that's a disadvantage to a student who hasn't, right? So, I do think having some metrics that feign objectivity, you know, might be an important part of the process, but certainly it shouldn't be the end-all be-all.
2: Would your job have been harder or easier without that SAT score or ACT score?
17: Sure. I think that's a really great question because it depends on what the job is, right? I would say for me it would have been easier without it because most of the students who I might have advocated for, because of maybe personal biases, I'm trying to get students who the pool maybe inherently isn't looking for. So yeah, I would prefer it if those types of metrics didn't exist, especially because of the people that they've historically excluded.
2: How often would you come across a student who didn't have all of those additional resources behind them, who also had a near perfect SAT score? And did that feel like a, you know, like you would just hit the jackpot with a student like that?
17: Yeah, that's very rare. Even you asking that question, I get a chill, or I got a chill, you know, in those moments where you just meet someone who's a rock star. You almost don't have to sell the context. It's like, no, they're awesome, and right, they're doing it against all odds. It's a beautiful story. It usually gets, you know, all yes votes. And yeah, that's kind of why you do the work. It's even more rewarding when the student is borderline, or when you have to really make the case, and really, you know, do your homework to point out the excellences, not just your homework on the application, but your homework on the committee, right? So, hey, I don't know, Martin's on this committee and Martin's a math guy. So let me make sure that I mention that this student took calculus over the summer before senior year to get a year ahead in math, even though they're an English major. That'll really get Martin, right? And that's the kind of lawyer aspect of it, is, you know, choosing a jury in that sense. It's chosen for you, but making sure that you have selling points for the committee.
2: And to be clear, this was 10 years ago when affirmative action was still a legal and accepted policy at many selective colleges around the country. And so it was okay for you to be saying, you know, we'd like to admit more Black students, and here's a Black student that I think really meets the qualifications.
17: Sure, absolutely. Yeah, I can only imagine, and talking to my friends who are still in the admissions field, I mean, the amount of work you have to do to say, hey, you know, yes, it's not just about race, but race is correlated with all these other things. It's really tough to quantify having a difficult racial experience or being one Black kid and a student, you know, in a classroom, and what that experience is like, and the types of intelligences you need to deal with that. They don't translate to paper very well, right? So it, with affirmative action removed in that sense, it becomes a real creative challenge for folks who are really trying to admit equitable pools, I would say.
2: By the time the pandemic started, Alex Coupe had left the admissions office and was working as a private coach for college applicants with a company called Empowerly.
20: As universities began going test optional, and in some cases test blind, where they wouldn't even look at a score if you submitted it, Coupe was thinking,
17: It's not going to make a tremendous difference in the long run. There are other quantitative metrics and great corollaries in an application. A student who has a great SAT score is going to have certain other things 98% of the time, right? They're going to have a couple of AP scores, or they're going to have done the other thing that looks really excellent from a quantitative piece. So even in removing the number, I would surmise that most experienced admissions officers, without the test score, looking at everything else in the application, could probably guess with great accuracy what the test score actually was anyway.
20: Right? Interesting.
17: So the application is vast enough in that sense to catch a couple of different quantitative excellences in that way.
20: What was your advice to students when all of these schools started going test optional? And so then you have the bind of, like, if I submit it, it might hurt me or it might help me. But if I don't, is it going to hurt me or is it going to help me? Like, how did you help students think through that calculus?
17: Yeah, great question. There are certain numbers that I would use, you know. So for the for the SAT, if I'm working as a private counselor and a student hits a certain number, I say we submit that number.
20: Did it have to be like perfect or just a few points off from perfect?
17: Yeah, okay. Pretty close to perfect. And we submit,
20: okay.
17: You know.
20: Otherwise, don't bother.
17: Otherwise, don't bother. Yeah. Or again, I also use the rule of quantitative excellence. So if you're not submitting any AP scores or if your GPA is not excellent, we have to submit a high test score or we have to retake the SAT or ACT because you have zero quantitative excellences here. So let's make sure that someone can acknowledge your one.
20: We're talking, though, about selective, highly selective universities, of which there are a relative handful in the country. So is this a lot of focus placed on, like, a relatively small thing when we think about higher education in the country overall? Or do you think it really matters that we spend a lot of time thinking and focusing on who gets into the most selective schools?
17: Yeah, I mean, as long as there's this level of energy towards 25, 30 very selective schools, it's also going to be this advantage for the students who graduate from those places, right? Those are inextricably linked. Do I think the focus is incorrectly placed on 25, 30 schools? Absolutely. I don't see that changing in the American mind anytime soon. I think inherently folks can name those 25, 30 schools and kind of forget about the thousands of others pretty quickly. As long as that advantage exists, then the folks who are admitted to that should at best represent, you know, equitable desire, you know, among the folks who are applying, if that makes sense.
20: Alex, thank you so much for taking time for sharing your insights today.
17: Truly my pleasure, Julie.
20: Alex Coupe worked in admissions at Stanford and at the University of Chicago. During the recent shift to test optional admissions, he was the lead college counselor for Empowerly, which is a private admissions coaching company. Now, up to this point, we've been talking mostly about private elite universities, but the question of who deserves to get into college and how hangs heavier over public universities that are funded by tax dollars. So, to understand what the shift away from tests and affirmative action might mean for higher education more broadly, let's take a look at the University of California. Two of the most selective public universities in the country are UCLA and UC Berkeley. The University of California system has been operating without affirmative action since the mid-1990s. And that's when voters banned the use of race in public college admissions. And more recently, the University of California led out in eliminating the test requirement. UC schools are now test blind, meaning admissions officers don't look at SAT or ACT scores at all.
18: We had a substantial spike in applications from underrepresented students, from students of color. So taking away the test, I think, really made students believe that they could be more competitive than they felt they were before.
20: Patricia Gandara is a longtime professor in UCLA's Graduate School of Education, and she's co-director of the Civil Rights Project at UCLA. She was an early proponent of removing the test requirement, even before the COVID pandemic forced the move.
18: I've dealt with this issue through my whole career, really. And students were really traumatized by the idea of having to do a test that they knew their group did not do well on. I mean, this is very well known that African-American and Latino students don't score as well as Asian students and white students. And I am very convinced that a lot of students who could do well at the most selective institutions take themselves out of the game because they view that it's not for them.
20: Gandara hopes eliminating the test requirement will accelerate the University of California's progress in racial diversity. After voters banned affirmative action back in 1996, Black and Hispanic student enrollment at the top UC schools plunged by 40%. Those numbers stayed low until around 2010. In 2023, the UC system admitted its most diverse class ever, with 5% Black and 28% Hispanic students. Both rates have doubled in the past 20 years, though Gandara notes the University of California has yet to reach parity for Hispanic students, who are half of all public K-12 students in the state, but only a quarter of UC enrollment. Still, she says, the trend is positive.
18: Part of it is that the university has done a rather remarkable job in outreach to communities, but it's taken 25 years. Our first efforts went towards building some programs that would help these students starting from high school to be prepared. And I was the evaluator for one, which was Puente, which is a program that focused on Latino students. We saw that that made a difference, but in a state the size of California, it was a drop in the bucket. I mean, these programs were never going to get us there.
20: She says holistic.

0: courses or didn't offer so many AP courses, but the students took advantage of what was there. I think that's made the biggest difference. Although I point out again, I mean, we still are not anywhere near the point where we have any kind of parity with the students who are actually graduating from our high schools.
1: Does it matter so much, though, that those individuals go to a selective school, like an Ivy League school, or in California, you know, UCLA, UC Berkeley? There are other programs that are less selective that they could also get a degree from.
0: Let me give you a rough statistic. If they go to a state university, which is more selective, but less selective than the University of California, the chances are around 50% that they'll actually get a degree. If they go to the University of California, the chances are about 85% that they'll get a degree. So yeah, it matters a lot. It matters how selective the institution is in terms of the resources that they have, the peer group that is there, the opportunities. It matters a lot if you want to get a degree.
1: Now, since much of Gandara's work focuses on increasing access to the UC system to a more diverse group of students, I was intrigued at a subtle shift that she introduced to our conversation about who deserves these most valuable degrees.
0: I think that we need to be more focused on what the university education can do for the community, for a state, for a people. The people's university should be more concerned about how students contribute to the well-being of the state and less so on the student's own personal success. That's not to say we don't want our students to be successful, but I think it's important for a university that is a state university that is supported by the state and for the state that the students who are admitted have some concern about how they're going to contribute. You know, there was a wonderful study done, gosh, about 20 years ago by Derek Bach called The Shape of the River. They looked at those who had been admitted through affirmative action, and one of the things that they found was that those young people who had gotten a chance through an affirmative action entry had gone on to do much more community service. There was a kind of sense that I got a chance and now I got to bring other people up. I like that. You know, I like the idea that we admit students who are going to make the world a little better for others besides just themselves. Being a musician, I mean, that being an artist, those are wonderful things in our society. Those are things that we would like to support and help mold. People who have a goal of running a nonprofit to help the homeless and still are going to school and taking all their courses and doing that. I think these are important things for us to consider in who makes up a class. I mean, I like for my own children to be influenced by being around, rubbing shoulders with young people like this.
1: So it's less about who deserves the college education and more about who can do the most for us with that college education.
0: What contributions do students have to make and how have they realized those contributions? Yeah.
1: Patricia Gandara is a professor in the Graduate School of Education at UCLA and co-director of the Civil Rights Project at UCLA. What's your college admission story? I'd love to hear it. Did anything in today's episode challenge your point of view? 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Today's episode was produced by Vanessa Goodman, Elena Beck, and James Hoops, with help from Samuel Benson, Sam Payne, and me. Our audio engineer and sound design team includes Gabe Vargas, Kelsey Ney, and Brandon Lewis. I'm Julie Rose. We'll talk soon.

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4: Next on BYUSN, after two seasons in Provo, is Kevin Young headed back to the NBA? One report has the Cougars head coach as a candidate for an NBA job. How concerned are we? We've got the latest update on the Cougars' search for a starting center as the Cougars look to the land of Jimmo Dutchman.
5: Jeff Hansen of 24/7 Sports joins the show to discuss expectations for Cougar football in 2026. Plus, they give us an update on BYU's 2027 recruiting class. And SEC coaches and ADs made complaints about BYU football. What is it about and what does it mean for the Cougars moving forward?
4: Welcome to BYU Sports Nation, presented by the BYU Store, official outfitter of BYU fans everywhere. It is Monday, June 1st. Welcome to June. I am Jerem Jordan. He is Havasu Falls Trail Guide, Jason Shepard.
5: You know, I have to admit, first of all, I've never been to this area where BYU basketball...
4: I haven't either.
5: Well, there were a couple of shots.
4: Thanks for the invite.
5: There was not a caption, so I knew where it was, but there was one shot I thought, what picturesque tropical location have they gone to? Little did I know it was Arizona.
4: It's in the Grand Canyon.
5: There was one shot, maybe we'll get to it, that it looked like it would have been a, like,
4: to Brooks Bar.
5: That's a good shot of Coach Young, by the way.
4: Looking tough.
5: That, yes, absolutely looking tough. But yeah, you've got Coach Young, Rob Wright, Colin Chandler, Jake Wallin,
4: Tyler Betsy
5: in Arizona. And by the way, we want to credit Jake Wallin's Instagram for that. He was the one taking the pictures, and we appreciate him doing the hard work for us.
4: Yeah, we didn't have to go.
5: But yeah,
4: we wanted to go.
5: That looked fun.
4: Yeah, I've always wanted to go. It's, you know, an oasis in the desert.
5: Why don't we do a live show from
4: Havasu Falls?
5: Yeah, or you go rim to rim with the Grand Canyon.
4: Rim to rim. Do you know how far that is? What are we, Sean Olmstead here? That looked really cool. And Kevin Young was there. Lots to talk about with Kevin.
5: Yes, indeed.
4: All rise and shout. It's time for What's Trending.
6: Two lottery picks 2 years in a row, both from BYU in the Kevin Young era. Like, there's a lot of fun dynamic to that. Kevin Young will continue to do what he said he would do, which is bring in the best talent and make BYU one of the best places to develop lottery picks into the NBA.
4: Igor Dioman, A.J. DiBonta, Bruce Branch III, that train is rolling. Kevin Young in the NBA coaching rumor mill yet again this offseason, this time with the Chicago Bulls. ESPN Bulls reporter Jamal Collier posted the following Friday. The Chicago Bulls are casting a wide net for their head coaching search, which includes interest and early conversations with BYU coach Kevin Young, sources told ESPN. Young was the lead assistant with the Suns from 2020 to 24 before getting hired at BYU. Other candidates for the Bulls' coaching job include Chicago Splitter, Micah Norrie, Johnny Bryant, by the way, who played at Utah, Jerry Stackhouse, and Lamar Skeeter. Shep, what's your level of concern regarding this report?
5: Honestly, I'm not that concerned about it. There will always be a level of concern any time Coach Young's name is mentioned in any coaching rumor because we want him to stay here. So anytime his name is mentioned, it's like, hey, keep your distance, all right? We want him here in Provo. So for that reason, just the fact that his name is mentioned, you get a little nervous. But ultimately, it just to me, and this is without any inside information, I will be surprised if he ends up taking that job. I really believe he likes it here. I think his family likes it here. As you mentioned, he's got this thing rolling. The program is certainly headed in the right direction. It's been going in the right direction for a while with him at the helm. I would just be surprised if he left. I also think ultimately, just because you know how big of an NBA guy I am, I follow all this stuff and all the transactions. It does kind of feel like Johnny Bryant and Jerry Stackhouse may be the top two candidates for this job. Look, certainly Kevin Young has the credentials to get this type of job. We know he's been up for NBA jobs before. And let's be honest, if there's going to be a job that takes Coach Young away from BYU, it's not going to be another college job. It will be an NBA job.
4: I agree with you.
5: I just don't believe this is the job that will do it. I think he wants to be here for the long haul. I really do believe that.
4: The best thing we could have done today was bring back bearded Kevin Young. So great job on the graphic. He looks awesome. Can we just grandfather him into that, you know? Brigham Young is related there, Kevin Young. I'm with you. I'm not very concerned about this. There is a level of concern, but it's not high. This is the cost of business of having a very good coach. And coach is. Penn State had Kalani for a minute, and then we reeled him back in, which was awesome. Kevin Young could have taken the Nets job 2 years ago, mm-hmm. and last year could have taken the Suns job for a reported $12 million a year. This summer, now it's the Chicago Bulls potentially talking to Kevin Young reportedly here. Did Kevin Young talk with the guys on the trip in Grand Canyon about this? I want to know, because they'd go, hey, I saw this tweet, just wondering.
5: Don't you think players are going to ask the coach?
4: We good, coach? Oh, another bearded pick. I haven't seen this one. Very nice. He was the highest paid assistant in the NBA in 23. He was with the 76ers as an assistant prior to that. He has a ton of connections in the NBA. The cost of business of having good coaches is other people want them. And this is a good thing. It means you have a coach at the level you probably want to have a coach like that. And guess what? At some point, he's going to take another gig. He's in his early 40s. He's not going to be here until he's 65 for 25, 30 years. That's not how this works nowadays. So BYU has to recruit not only players every year, but coaches every year. That includes Kalani Sitake. That includes Kevin Young. So it's actually flattering for BYU that this is happening. I believe he most likely stays. But in the end, you know, if people are interested, you can talk to him. And, you know, if this is how business works, he can leverage it into a little bit more money in the salary or whatever. I'm with you, though. I believe he loves it here, and he wants to be here. Recently interacted with him at Coaches and Fathers and Sons, and I think he's got this thing going in a certain direction, which is great, like you mentioned. The thing in yellow on the graphic right there, signed 6 of the 9 highest-rated recruits in program history. He's recruiting at a super high level. This program and staff is anxious to get back out on the court and be more like the year one team that made the Sweet 16 than last year's team. Healthy, you know, diverse shooters, and they'll get after it. Rob Wright III came back. Colin Chandler came back. Certainly, if Kevin Young, Bruce Branch III is going to be big time. If Kevin Young took the job, that certainly blows everything up. I do not believe that will happen. But, you know, interest is flattering for Kevin Young and BYU, frankly.
5: Well, and to continue that point about it being flattering, if you look at just the names that were mentioned among the candidates, and there's probably others that aren't being mentioned that are talked, but at least the ones that have been made public, only one of them is currently a college coach. Everybody else is an assistant coach.
4: Or Chiago Splitter
5: was the interim head coach when Chauncey Billups was relieved of his duties due to the gambling scandal. But to go to the point that you were talking about, this can be, assuming Coach Young does not take this or take other jobs in the near future when this comes up, all this does is double down on how important it is that what Coach Young is doing with BYU is preparing guys for the NBA. NBA teams are coming after him to coach their guys. He's at BYU doing what he would do in the NBA in college.
4: Yes, we saw that with AJ.
5: Yes, and
4: that is with Richie.
5: That has been a huge selling point, and this is something that allows you to double down on it time after time, that this is a guy that is wanted in the NBA. He is here at BYU and can prepare you here for that level.
4: I do believe almost every year this will happen with Kevin Young. He's that good. I believe, and with Kalani Sitake, it has happened. It just wasn't as public.
5: Right.
4: The Penn State one was more public. Our question of the day is this. What's your level of concern regarding the report that the Chicago Bulls, have interest in Kevin Young as a head coach candidate? Sam Jacob leads us off. If he's already turned down two NBA coaching jobs, which I can tell you he did, Nets 2 years ago, Suns last year, to be here, I'm not worried. No coach named Young is leaving Brigham. I hate to break it to you. He will leave at some point, but I don't believe it's very soon.
5: This one from Andrew Flint. Not high. I expect this to happen every offseason, as you just mentioned.
4: Yeah.
5: And he'll do what's best for him and his family. I can't impact anything, so I'm just going to go along for the ride. No sleep lost here.
4: It's whatever his salary in the NBA as a new head coach would be, it's at least twice as much as he'd make here and probably three times. So I want you to think about what job you wouldn't take for two or three times the salary. The fact that he's here is actually a financial sacrifice. Like, he has to want to be here for the amount of money. Is the NBA the end game for him? I don't think it is anymore. I think he just wants to be a great coach at BYU and then see where this goes.
5: Yeah.
4: He had his time in the NBA, but I wouldn't be surprised if he's there again at some point in the future. Hopefully he's here for a decade plus.
5: Well, the other part about this, and you've heard Coach Young even talk about this, and you've heard other coaches that have gone from the NBA to college reference the fact that their life normalcy began to even out. They didn't realize how much they were gone until they were in a situation where they could actually go home. And at BYU, you get even more opportunities because of the no Sunday play and the no Sunday practices. So you have more opportunities to be at home and live a quote unquote normal life.
4: Yeah,
5: if there is such a thing in that profession, but you know what I'm saying? Like, you know, he's talked about how that work-life balance was something that was extremely attractive to him. Now, again, eventually you get that itch, and they're, like you said, he's not going to be here forever, even though we would love that to be the case.
4: We'd love it.
5: But yeah, this is a good thing for BYU right now, and I believe that Coach Young will be coaching this team next year.
4: I do too. Brad Tuffis, my gut sense is that someone like KY wouldn't leave the NBA for a college job just for 2 years, especially since those 2 years have gone well. But you never know.
5: The best 2 years, maybe?
4: Well, was it his mission? Did he just get called to Provo for 2 years? We hope it's a longer thing. It's like, was John H. Groberg in Tonga for longer than 2 years? They used to go on missions for like 5-7 years. They're like, just let me know when you need me back. Continue to weigh in on X, Facebook, and Instagram.
5: I don't know about you, but when I'm out and about, almost every question I get is, hey,
4: safety zone?
5: Not safety zone. It's when are we going to get a center?
4: Yes, everyone wants to know.
5: So here is the latest on BYU's search for a center. The Cougars are reportedly on the short list and for a seventh. Can you be on the short list
4: short
5: for
4: list?
5: A guy that's 7'5"? I don't know. On the short list for a 7'5 center from China. This according to Robbie McCombs of Vanquish the Foe. Would he be a good fit for BYU?
4: As you said on our pre-show call this morning, is he a center? Then yes. Let's tell you about him a little bit. He's a 22-year-old. He plays in the Chinese Basketball Association, or CBA. Robbie says BYU and Ohio State are the two schools most involved with him. Nearly 11 points a game, 8 rebounds, 2 blocks, 72% from the field. The thing I like the most of this is 73% from the free throw line. So he's actually got some touch. Moves pretty well watching the film. Absolutely. I think it'd be great. And we'll see what happens with this.
5: Yeah, I ended up watching the videos a lot, basically the one that we're showing those watching on BYU TV right now. And I think the thing that impressed me the most was just how agile he was. You know, at seven, and I understand that the position of a five has evolved over the last decade plus, because all these guys grew up wanting to be point guards anyway. And so
4: Wemby is the model of this.
5: Exactly.
4: He is a guard stuck in a 7'4".
5: So I have to have my 90s brain basketball.
4: Charles Oakley.
5: Like, you know, that everybody's
4: Hakeem
5: a
4: Olajuwon.
5: Stiff. But I wanted to see how he moved, and I was pretty impressed with how he moved at 7'5". Very fluid, especially around the basket. Got nice moves. To your point, 73% from the free throw line. That shows you that may be something that you can stretch out a little bit. We didn't see a whole lot in the video ability to shoot. But if you're a good free throw
4: shooter,
5: look at
4: him run the floor, Chip.
5: Typically, you have a pretty good touch.
4: Yeah.
5: So you could probably stretch that out. But from, like I said, though, he's a center. He can move. Yeah, I think he would fit.
4: Absolutely. BYU needs a center. Let's go. I think it'd be great. We'll see what happens. And like we said, we're still giving it a couple of weeks before you go, hey, what's going on? So,
5: but we are now June 1st.
4: We are into June. We told you kind of end of June was the timeline, so let's go this month. The Big 12 Conference men's basketball schedule going to stay at 18 games after the spring meetings and those conversations. They did talk about the potential of returning to 20 in the future. Would you rather the Big 12 in men's hoops, because it's 18 in women's, as you know, calling the games on the radio, would you rather it stay at 18 or move back to 20? Because they had that 2 years.
5: Yeah, I would prefer staying at 18, and I think we all need to remind ourselves why they were at 20 and then went back to 18. They were beating themselves up. And they needed a little bit of a break, and so they went back to 18. I like the idea of staying at 18. I'm not saying that it's going to be perfect forever, but for right now, I think the right decision is to stay at 18 in conference.
4: I'm kind of indifferent, although does your TV contract fluctuate if it's 20? Like, why would you play more if you don't have to? Depends what kind of non-conference games you're getting. In basketball, it's awesome. You can load up. And no one complains because
5: right.
4: You have metrics.
5: Yes.
4: We'll get to the SEC's kind of complaints about BYU and the Big 12 and whatnot coming up in a bit. But 18's fine. And this year they extended the amount of total games from 31 to 32 if you're in a multi-team tournament or MTE. So BYU is going to play 14, not 13, non-conference games. Feels like they're decently close to kind of finalizing the opponents. You have to finish the contracts before you announce it all and so on and so forth. But, yeah, probably 18 is fine.
5: Well, and the other part about this is, and we've had this discussion with football and how many conference games you're going to play in football, a lot of this may be determined, and off the top of my head, I can't remember how many of the other conferences play.
4: I don't know.
5: But I mean, like, if it becomes a point where you need to add the two games to compete with the other schools that are playing 20 in their conference, then I understand that.
4: I don't know that anyone cares in basketball like
5: that.
4: It
5: may not be the same metrics or apples and apples in that sport. But that's the only other thing right now that would change it for me. But right now, I'm fine with 18.
4: Yeah, and you know, in the Big 12, it's not playing everyone twice, you know. That's the thing with these bloated conferences, and we can't complain about it because without it, BYU's not in a power league probably. So it just is what it is.
5: All right, BYU men's basketball is featured in multiple notable rankings, including the most recent, by the way, from ESPN's Jeff Borzello, coming in at number 29, so four spots out of his top 25. And then Andy Katz put out his rankings and has the Cougars at number 33. Considering BYU still has four open roster spots, still looking for a starting center, is this decent? How decent is this considering what BYU is still looking for?
4: Who cares on June 1st? I don't care at all about this. It's like, I think I tweeted Friday about Andy Katz, you know, 33. It's whatever. If BYU was 70th right now, it wouldn't bug me. If they were 8th, I'd be like, well, why? Like, they need to prove it to get into the top 10, probably. BYU's, yeah, somewhere in the 20s, 30s. It's all good.
5: Yeah, I mean, look, I know you just said that it's way too early to put any stock into it. I would think BYU, and I understand it's only four spots difference, I would think BYU's closer to Borzello's rankings than they are Andy Katz's rankings. And I do think that it's, if you're just a couple spots out of the top 25 and you still have, what, a fourth of your roster or a third of your roster?
4: And I don't know that they're going to fill it up. They don't have to.
5: No, they don't have to. Yeah. But you do need a starting five, which BYU does not have. And so the fact that BYU is getting, you know, close to a top 25 team and they're still looking for a major component to the roster, like, I'm blue-goggled enough to want to think positively about that.
4: And I don't know that if BYU got the guy we just talked about from China, that it would move the needle at all.
5: Probably not.
4: Are they up two spots? I don't know. Like, whatever. It doesn't matter, too. It's preseason. Like, it just
5: doesn't.
4: Hey, but it just doesn't
5: we talk
4: matter.
5: About these way too early for every month.
4: When is it proper?
5: Now that we're
4: we
5: in
4: always
5: June,
4: say way too early. When is it perfectly
5: we're one
4: timed?
5: Month closer. We're not that way too early.
4: How many days until men's? We don't know.
5: We don't know.
4: It's time to pick up the tempo as we get into the hurry-up drill.
5: All right, AJ DeBonta has his pre-draft workout set, and his workouts are limited to just two teams.
4: I have confirmed this, by the way. This is true.
5: Wizards and the Jazz.
4: Yep.
5: Should AJ tank his workout with the Wizards?
4: What? What kind of question is it? No, this guy doesn't tank anything.
5: No, he doesn't.
4: The tanking was already done by the Wizards and Jazz. What are you talking about? No. Although, I really think Darren Peterson should be the number one pick. That's what I really believe. Because I want the Jazz.
5: Yes.
4: AJ. But AJ deserves the number one pick.
5: AJ desperately wants to be the number one pick. He has asked in every interview, how important it is to be the number one pick. And he, talk about doubling down, he wants to be the number one pick. So for him, I want him to be the number one pick. But somehow, some way, I want that to translate into being with the Utah Jazz. That's all I ask.
4: Couple of Jazz fans here. Rob Wright III ranks 7th on Field of 68's top returning players in college hoops, highest among all Big 12 players. Is Rob the top returning player in the Big 12?
5: Yeah, I think he is. I think the metrics show that. And look, I know there may be some that that look at Toppin. Toppin's not going to play this year.
4: Or his ACL. Otherwise, he'd be ahead of Rob.
5: He's probably there. But yeah, right now, I think Rob coming back is the best returner in the Big 12. Yes.
4: Yeah, it's a big deal that BYU got him to turn. I would agree with you.
5: All right, Kristen Peek of NBA.com and Hoops HQ posted this video of Bruce Branch III dunking after a Team USA practice. Do you expect this dunk in a game? Look how effortless that was.
4: He didn't even look like he was trying hard. Do I expect it in a game? Absolutely not. Would I like it in a game? Yes. Look how slow his approach is and how easy it was for him. Last time he was in studio, he mentioned that his wingspan had grown 2 inches in a month. Do you know what wingspan's for? Flying! And that's what this guy's going to do. Hopefully we'll see it in a BYU game. That'd be amazing.
5: On a breakaway, nobody there. The Rock going right into the Rock
4: maybe
5: side of things.
4: Against
5: Queens? I can see that.
4: Are we calling it? Against Queens.
5: That's done.
4: Okay.
5: We're calling it.
4: Jaden Hedengren qualified for NCAA Nationals in the 5K and 10K. Specifically in the 10K, despite some controversy, fighting through a box out from a runner from New Mexico, Pamela Goske. Should BYU consider Jane to be its starting center, given how she overcame that box out?
5: Yes, and for another reason, don't worry about how tall Jane is.
4: Although she is tall.
5: She is tall, but I'm just saying, just give her the ball on a fast break. She'll outrun everybody.
4: She can run all day.
5: That's what I'm saying.
4: By the way, if it wasn't an NCAA regional where they both kind of qualified and it was a final,
5: yeah,
4: Goske would have been DQ'd. She would have been disqualified. But talking to people in the know, it was it was the regionals, whatever. They both qualified. But Jane overcame that and won that heat.
5: She did. Jane Hedengren.
4: And honestly, throughout the race, a lot of jostling was going on that wasn't awesome.
5: Yeah, there was
4: Jane overcame, which was
5: great.
4: There
5: was some baller, some cheap baller move things going on.
4: Yeah, baller move.
5: The Big 12 is building a new replay operations center, which, as you mentioned, Rock, if you will, that will be open starting in 2027. Do you have an issue with the Replay Operations Center taking the nickname Rock?
4: Well, did we take it from Dwayne Johnson? What's the sort of path of Rock
5: history? No, because he's R-O-C-K.
4: Oh, okay. Yeah, then the Big 12 took it from BYU. Roar the Cougars. How many Rocks can there be? I think we're going to be fine in our separate spaces working together for the greater whole of the Big 12. I think we'll be all right.
5: I like the artist rendering of this. This looks very nice. And those chairs look very comfortable.
4: Yeah, just get some WD-40 on there just in case they squeak. That's the dad of me that's wondering about that.
5: All right, BYU Athletics is hosting the second of two international friendlies ahead of this summer's World Cup.
4: How fun was Saturday, by the way?
5: That was very cool. The Korea Republic men's national team will face El Salvador on June 3rd at Southfield, beginning at 9 Eastern on BYU TV.
4: Sun Hyung Kim with 2 goals to start the game. That was amazing. 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
4: 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Jeff, 96 days until BYU plays Utah Tech. How are you passing the time, my man?
13: Yeah, I'm just trying to survive. I'm getting ready to go to Disneyland with the kids.
4: Nice.
13: I think that's my BYU fan rite of passage every year. You got to find your way to Disneyland. So we're going to do that. We're going to hope that we survive. And then it's practically football season after that's over.
5: Okay, because you're going to Disneyland, I'll be there in July with my family. I think Spencer's going in July, like the week before I go.
4: Right after.
5: But here's, Jerem, you need to go the week before that. Do you do the gear count like I do and so many other BYU fans at Disneyland? Are you gear count guy?
13: No, man. I mean, Shep, if you look at the size of me, I'm lucky to get all the steps counted and survive at the end of the day. I can't possibly allocate more space in my brain to count something else.
5: All right.
13: Just trying to keep my heart beating.
5: Okay, fair enough.
4: One time I did see Tom Homo there, and we were wearing the same shirt, and it wasn't a BYU shirt, just saying. it was like a Mickey, like Shaka. And I was like, what are the chances we wear the same shirt?
5: And people don't know, Jerem does not like to match people.
4: Literally, if we wear the same shirt or whatever, I'm like, come on.
5: He
4: man.
5: Does not like to
4: we
5: match
4: look,
5: people.
4: We look weird. Okay, so BYU, football. A lot of conversation around a lot of things in college football. But generally speaking, going into next year, high expectations. One of our conversation pieces has been, without Sorsby, are you thinking BYU's the better team going into the season? Or do you have Texas Tech as the preseason favorite in the Big 12 still?
13: Yeah, I think Texas Tech is the favorite until they're not, right? I mean, even with the Sorsby injury and Will Hammond's questions and how his ACL is recovering, the Texas Tech, they just beat everybody, right? So they are the kings until somebody knocks them off the top of the hill. But I think for BYU fans, and I recognize I'm normally kind of the guy that's a little bit cautious with my hype or my excitement level. I don't think there's any reason to be cautious. I mean, this BYU team is as good as they've been in a long time. You look at they've got key returners at key spots. You have LJ Martin and Bear Bachmeyer coming back. That defense, it's all coming back. If you can't be excited and expect to win a championship with this version of BYU's team, I don't know when you're going to be able to expect to win a championship. So is Texas Tech the favorite? Yeah, I think so. But is BYU far off? No, not at all. And if you're a BYU fan, you should expect that BYU is going to bounce back, play better against Texas Tech. And they've got a lot of things where I do think they are better against Texas Tech this year. So, yeah, I think you should be as excited as you possibly can be for BYU football this year and set those expectations high.
5: So, Jeff, with the expectations high and knowing all of the positive things that we all see that BYU has coming back and coming into this season, what do you believe is the Cougars' biggest strength?
13: I think it's that ground game on offense. I look really at Bear and LJ, everybody knows, right? I mean, that's a really dynamic duo. It's the offensive line for me, though, and especially the strength on the inside of the offensive line. There's a lot of question marks about exactly what that's going to look like. You're going to have Bruce Mitchell on the inside, and then there's four or five guys that could play either guard spot. Who ends up being the starting guard? Do they rotate? You know, that's all details that are to be determined. But there's four or five guys with a lot of talent. I really like the tackles. Pocky Finau playing left tackle. Andrew Gentry did his thing. I think the offensive line is a really It's a really strong piece of that offense this year. I think they have more depth, even on the tackle side, with guys like Andrew Williams kind of in the mix. I think they have more depth across the board, so they can absorb an injury or two, and as a result, I think BYU's run game is going to be really, really good, and it's going to be really, really easy for LJ and Bear to do what they do best, and that's find those gaps and make big plays. You know, I'm the kind of guy that I look at the first 3 or 4 yards of every running play. You attribute that mostly to the offensive line. I think those gaps are going to be there, and then Bear and LJ, they can turn those 3 or 4 yard gains into 6 or 7 yard gains just because they're so big and hard to tackle. I think this ground game is going to be really good this year.
4: Throw in a healthy Sione Moa, and now we're talking about a three-headed beast, which is awesome. Meanwhile, BYU adds Walker Lyons, Roger Saleh, Paget tight end. People excited about that. A lot of question marks about wide receiver. How do you feel about that position?
13: You know, it's one of those spots. The experience obviously isn't there. You lose the guys that BYU's lost. You lose Chase Roberts, who's been a fixture for so long. You're missing experience, but you're not missing talent. And if you look at it just from a recruiting perspective, somebody will probably fact check me, but I think BYU has more recruiting stars at the wide receiver spot than they do at any other position. So you're not lacking for talent. Jaron Pula, Legend Glasker, Terrence Sarion. There's a lot of really good players that are just young, and you hope that one or two of those step up into big roles. They're going to have to, and that talent will kind of shine through. And then you look at some of the upperclassmen that are there. People forget, JoJo Phillips was going to be a huge part of the offense last year. That injury kind of derailed things for him, but he's back. He's healthy. That's going to be a big deal. Reggie Frischneck is really, really good. And I'm excited to see how Aaron Roderick employs both of those tight ends in the pass game. You know, if we go back to when Dallin Holker and Isaac Rex were both on the BYU roster, I go back to that Oregon game at Oregon. I think that was Dallin Holker's last game. Both of those guys, if I remember right, had 5 or 6 targets in that game. They were key parts of the passing game. I think Saleh Paga and Walker Lyons, they're going to be really similar this year. So I'm not too concerned about the lack of experience in the pass game because I am really excited about the talent that exists in that room right now.
5: Let's focus specifically on the freshmen, and I want your take on both sides of the ball. Which freshman do you expect to make the biggest impact, one on offense or on defense?
13: Yeah, on offense, I think Legend Glasker and Jaron Pooler are going to compete. And whoever ends up winning that job, that's going to be the guy that makes the biggest impact. I love Glasker's game. It's always been a little bit about size for me, and I think he's put on some weight since he's got to BYU. If he can hold up physically at the college game, he's got all of the skills to be exceptional as a wide receiver. Really excited for what he brings to the table. Then you flip it around on the defensive side of the ball. I love Braxton Lindsey. His ability to come off the edge and get after the quarterback reminds me a lot of Nusi Taumoipeau last year. And we all fell in love really, really quickly with Nusi's first step and his ability to make a play. I think Braxton Lindsey's going to have a really similar kind of impact. Those are two guys that Legend Glasker and Braxton Lindsey that I think BYU fans should get to know really quickly and be really excited about going into the season this year.
4: When you reference the wide receivers and talent, are you talking about high school stars? Is that what you're referring to?
13: Yes.
4: Okay, yep. So D ends is where I'm seeing 4 4 stars and then 3 4 stars among the receivers. And so, yeah, there's some good talent there. When will we see the D lines from BYU that when Kalani Sitake came from Utah and Oregon State, I thought, okay, now we're getting these dudes. When do you think that starts to happen? Or is that a scheme built for linebackers to really succeed for BYU?
13: Yeah, it's a great question. And I think the answer is probably I don't think we'll see it this year in the way that you saw it at Utah all those years ago with Kalani Sitake, especially with Kelly Papinga. And the three-man front experience that he has, you know, coaching under Bronco Mendenhall for so long. If you go back and you break down the tape from last year, BYU ran a lot of odd fronts. And so that does kind of free things up for those linebackers. And you go back in time to last year, Jack Kelly was a dynamic pass rusher off the edge. And you go further back in time, guys like Kyle Van Noy, they were technically linebackers, right? But they made a living in the backfield. I think you're going to see a lot of that, and I think you're going to see a lot of versatility from guys like Taumoipeau and Lindsey. I think they're versatile enough, they're athletic enough that they can play with their hand in the dirt, they can play out wide, play some coverage as well, so you're going to see some different looks. when BYU does play a four-man front, the health of Justin Kirkland is going to free everything up. I think Justin Kirkland, because of his ability to be a true nose, makes life easier on Keanu Tanivasa. He's a handful when he gets those one-on-one matchups. Because the inside, I think, will be so much better, those defensive ends, Hunter Clegg and guys like that, Tausili Akana at that point, right? They'll be able to get more one-on-one matchups on the edge and they'll have more success. But I think by and large, I think you're going to see more odd man fronts this year. That's just what Kelly Papinga knows and has had so much success with throughout his coaching career. And you look at the personnel, and it kind of makes sense that there will be a lot of odd man fronts this year.
5: Jeff Hansen from 24/7 Sports joining us here on BYU Sports Nation. We all expect Bear Bachmeyer to take a leap from year one to year two. And knowing what he did, Jeff, as a freshman with limited time, I think has everybody salivating on what year two could look like. Knowing that we expect him to be better, where do you expect to see that translate?
13: At a high level, it's as a passer, right? I think we saw it in the bowl game that, oh my gosh, Bear Bachmeyer is more than just this running guy. When he opens it up and throws it, this is great. But I think if you dig a little deeper, it's more than just his ability to throw the ball down the field. He's always had the arm strength. He can find, you know, if his first read is open, he's always been able to hit that guy. But what you saw in the Pop-Tarts Bowl was Bear's, almost his progression to go through progressions. You saw it get better almost quarter by quarter. And I think that's going to be the part of Bear Bachmeyer's game that takes the biggest step this year, is his ability to read a defense and make the right throw. I had a conversation with some national guys over last month, and they said, you know, Bear, if you look at the All-22 and you look at the coverages, he left a lot as a passer on the field, probably because he was a little bit timid to make those throws. And it makes sense. He was a true freshman last year, right? I mean, he joined in the summer and took over. Reading the defense is the hardest thing that a quarterback has to do, and he had to figure out how to do everything else that a quarterback has to do in like 2 months. So it makes sense that reading a defense had lagged behind a little bit. He is so smart, and Aaron Roderick is so good at that quarterback development, that now that he's had an entire offseason to break down the film, to learn what the coverages look like, and to learn how he fits into this offense, I think you're going to see a very different version of Bear Bachmeyer, the passer, because he's going to be so much more confident up here in his head. His ability to read a defense and make the right throw is going to be leaps and bounds better than where it was last year. And if everything else that he does stays just the same, then you've got one of the best quarterbacks in the Big 12 in Provo.
4: And he was crazy adaptable. LJ Martin gets hurt against Iowa State. He throws for 350. LJ Martin's not in the Pop-Tarts Bowl. Bear tweaks his ankle again. He has to throw for over 300. He does it. I cannot wait to see what you were talking about right there. Meanwhile, June is big for the 2027 recruiting class at BYU. What does the month mean? What happens? And how's it looking?
13: Yeah, if we go back the last couple of classes, BYU's had more than 50% of their recruiting classes committed in the month of June and the first week of July. So this is a huge, huge month for BYU recruiting, and you look at some of the guys that are coming into Provo for official visits this year, and it's enormous. Bodie Sparrow out of Davis High School, he's one of my guys up north. We always represent the north. If you haven't had a chance to see Bodie Sparrow play, you're going to fall in love with his game after like three snaps. His ability to make plays on either side of the ball is really, really special. He reminds us up north of a guy, Faletau Satuala, who also played up north. He has that kind of game-changing ability at the safety spot. He just wrapped up a visit to Oklahoma. He's got Oregon and Utah on deck before BYU. That's unquestionably the biggest talent, or the biggest target, most important target for this BYU coaching staff, but he's far from the only one. Four-star Blake Wong starts a visit this week. A wide receiver talent, Fessy Satake, gets his guys when he singles in on his wide receivers. He's had a lot of success. Blake Wong is one of those guys this year. Uila Wolfgram out of Maple Mountain, he's another four-star guy, big defensive end that maybe grows into a defensive tackle, exceptional football player. And the list goes on and on. There's about 15, 20 guys that have official visits to BYU scheduled here in the next couple of weeks. It's a big, big month for the coaching staff, and I expect that we'll start to see a lot of really good recruiting news come out over the next few weeks.
4: It's a big month for you going to Disneyland. It's a big month for Kalani Sitake as well. Jeff, as always, we appreciate the insight. Thanks for the time, man.
13: Appreciate you guys.
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4: Welcome back to BYU Sports Nation. I'm Jerem Jordan. He is Jason Shepherd. 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
5: As reported by Jamal Collier of ESPN over the weekend, the Chicago Bulls are showing interest in BYU head coach Kevin Young as a candidate for their vacant head coaching position. Young is entering his third season as the head coach at BYU with a record of 49-22, plus two trips to the NCAA tournament. Young spent four seasons as an assistant coach with the Philadelphia 76ers and then four seasons as an assistant, the top assistant for the Suns, before coming to BYU.
4: Men's golf missed the cut at NCAA Nationals after finishing the first three rounds. 18th place, 9-over par as a team. Top 15 advanced to stroke play today. However, freshman Kihei Akina made the cut as an individual. He finished the first three rounds tied for 7th at 6-under, five shots back from the leader. Akina tees off in the fourth round at 4:53 Eastern this afternoon on the Golf Channel.
5: Speaking of Kihei Akina, he was one of 25 golfers named to the Ping All-Region West team over the weekend. Akina earned all Big 12 first-team honors after setting a BYU program record 68-95 scoring average while winning two individual titles.
4: That's amazing. 11 different women's track and field athletes punched their ticket to NCAA Nationals this weekend in Arkansas. Jane Hedengren in the 5K and 10K, Paige Rasmussen in the 100 and 200, Jenna Hutchins in the 10K, Tessa Buswell, Christy Solomon-Jensen in the 800, Taylor Lovell, Reagan Peterson in the steeplechase, Carly Hansen-Thompson and Carmen Alder in the 1500, Kayla McEwen in the 100 hurdles, and Kaya Fisher in the discus.
5: On the men's side, four tickets were punched to Nationals. Carter Cutting in the 1,500 meters, Tavon Kitchen and Isaac Hedengren in the 5K, and the 4x400 relay team of Ben Barton, Jonah Hay-Mooley, Jaden Jesse, and Josh Taylor. So congratulations.
4: BYU Gymnastics coach Natalie Brookman announced the hiring of assist coach Shannon Evans. She competed for the Cougars from 2017 to 2020. Second team All-American honors on bars in 2018. A great add to the staff.
5: Justin Sterner pitched scoreless innings on Friday and Saturday against the Yankees for the A's. Sterner has a 3.54 ERA in 28 innings pitched so far this season. Also in the minors, Jackson Clough went 2-for-4 with a home run, a double, and two runs batted in AAA for the Syracuse Mets yesterday.
4: And my homie Dennis Pitta was among the 80 players on the 2027 College Football Hall of Fame ballot. He was a consensus first-team All-American tight end in 2009, still owns the NCAA record for tight end career receiving yards in the NCAA with 2,901. And this was me on camera, by the way, for these shots, which was fun back in the day when I used to shoot. Now I don't shoot at all. I'm not good enough. They're way better. By the way, BYU grad Mike Leach also listed on the ballot. And this just in from Ace DiBonsa. AJ DiBonsa is going on TNT on the set at the French Open.
5: Hey, how about that? World traveler.
4: World travelers. And Ace lived in France in high school. So cousins, family, that's awesome. So there's that. Coming up, SEC coaches and ADs complain about BYU football. What they said and do we have an issue with it? This is BYU Sports Nation.
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4: Welcome back to a Monday edition of BYU Sports Nation. Jeremy Jordan alongside Jason Shepard. Well, last week, Pat 40 of Sports Illustrated wrote a story from SEC spring meetings. Nothing more compelling than spring meetings. Any meeting, get me out of there. After college football playoff officials gave a show-your-work explanatory presentation to SEC coaches that, according to reports, did not go well. Specifically, 40 wrote that SEC coaches took issue with college football playoff officials' explanation on BYU's ranking in last season's poll. 40 wrote, quote, BYU, 12-2, which was the second team out of the 12-team bracket after Notre Dame, was penalized less for two blowout losses to Texas Tech than some SEC teams were for closer losses, both within the league and in non-conference play. SEC coaches pushed back against that. Much of the blowback centered on a persistent belief among SEC coaches and athletic directors that many losses within their league are a byproduct of top-to-bottom strength. Every road game, they argue, is a difficult endeavor, something they believe might be less true in other conferences, including the Big 12, which was the primary point of comparison, end quote. What does this rhetoric mean for BYU and the Big 12 moving forward?
5: It doesn't mean anything. No, honestly, this is another situation where people tune it out because they're tired of hearing it. Every other conference has heard from the SEC how great the SEC is and how the SEC deserves all of this. They are one day going to have a team go over in the SEC, and they're going to make a play that team deserves to be in the college football playoff because all of their losses were against the SEC. I just tune it out. It's the same thing when opponents start talking about BYU's age. I just tune it out. It's old. Nobody wants to hear it. I'm just tired of it.
4: If March of Madness had fewer teams, we might be complaining in a similar way about how tough the Big 12 is in men's basketball. But it's a now 76-team tournament, which is so stupid. So it's not the same deal. But Texas and Vanderbilt were the third and fourth teams out, and that is the issue. They're like, why isn't Texas or Vandy in, as opposed to BYU and their two losses? We sat here and said, listen, Texas Tech is clearly in. They're very good. BYU, 12-0 against everybody else. But we own it. We sit here and own it. Unlike the SEC, we go, oh, BYU is not good enough against Texas Tech. They got to be better. That they can control their own destiny by at least competing. They didn't even compete in both those games. 63-14. That was a tough pill to swallow. Not once, but twice. BYU got a second crack at them and got beat handily. And that was a tough pill to swallow for BYU and its fans. Yet, BYU didn't lose any non-conference games. They didn't lose a game to a 5-7 team in Florida. Mm-hmm. In the league. How about you just lose fewer games? If Texas has had two losses and stacked up against BYU, we might have said, hey, their resume is probably better. But they had three. They didn't have two. You break it all down. And you can't just argue the mythical, our league is better. Yeah. What metrics are we using? Like, what exactly are you saying? Also, the Big Ten has won the last three natties. So are you the best league? They have the most talent in the SEC. You look at the NFL draft. That's how you know.
5: Yeah.
4: You look at stars and recruiting rankings. And I know that's not everything, but it's something. And you look at the NFL draft, the SEC has the most talent in the country. It
5: yes.
4: does. That's the most talent-rich area of the country.
5: Nobody's arguing that.
4: Yes. And then now that it includes Texas, it's not even close. It used to be like, well, maybe that. Now that Texas is in there, it's not even close. It is not a thing you can just go, let us in. I don't like it. Own it. Just be better. Just
5: win
4: be better.
5: More games.
4: And if you want more teams in the playoff, why do you have the hole up on 24 then?
5: Yeah.
4: If that's what you want. Come on. Also, what metrics are we using? We just, men's hoops, we know exactly what the committee is looking at. Football, they don't really tell us what's being used in the same way. It's not published regularly. It's not consumed and discussed in the same way. I want it in that way. We'll still have issues with things. It'll just be a little more transparent, like the Replay Operations Center or
5: the Rock
4: with the Big 12.
5: Look, this is not going to go away. We've seen this for decades. With the SEC, it's going to continue to be the case. I agree with you 100%, top to bottom, they are the most talented conference. Nobody is going to argue that. But that does not mean that other high-level football is not played elsewhere and that other teams are deserving of opportunities in the college football playoffs. And heaven forbid somebody gets more attention or more accolades than somebody from the SEC that you have to then downgrade the other team. It's just nonsense. And everybody, and again, the SEC doesn't care because they are the top dog, so they could care less if people gripe and complain they're complaining too much. They don't care. And that's
4: fine. SGA doesn't care about the foul merchant.
5: They don't care. When you're on top, you don't care what everybody else says because you're the top dog. So I understand that. But the rest of everybody else needs to start fighting back a little bit more. And enough is enough with the SEC superiority in terms of we understand the talents there, but there's good high-level elite football other places. And the SEC needs to be made aware of that.
4: Yeah, win. Win more games. Don't lose to bad teams. Don't have a loss to Kentucky or Florida on your schedule. It's pretty simple.
5: Yeah.
4: Like you'd help yourself out quite a bit. BYU sits there and goes, do we feel like we should have been? Yes. But then they also say, yeah, we should compete better against Texas Tech. Own it.
5: Yep.
4: A little bit of ownership wouldn't hurt. Come on.
5: If you miss any interview shows or Deep Blues, you can find them on BYUSN.com or you can download the BYU TV app to get all the BYU Sports Nation content whenever you want on demand.
4: Still to come, we'll celebrate a cool moment on campus over the weekend with today's Rise and Shoutout. 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
4: Is that Kevin Youngstand running it back?
5: I'm going to read into
4: it. I think that's from the past, but I like that
5: I'm
4: our...
5: I'm going to read into that.
4: The bearded KY, the running it, that's very well done. Welcome back to BYU Sports Nation from Studio B. Our question of the day, what's your level of concern about the report that the Chicago Bulls have interest in Kevin Young as a head coach candidate? Cougpin, that's a good one. Not high. If you passed up the Suns, I don't think a rebuild job with the Bulls would trump that. That's a great point. Highly connected with the Suns. And, oh, by the way, when they come to town, he goes and hangs out with them.
5: Yeah.
4: Pre-game, sits courtside, has access. I've seen that several times, which is cool. So he's still connected there. That's a great point. If you passed up the Suns, why would he suddenly just go to the Bulls?
5: Yeah. I just not that concerned.
4: What if they throw a stupid number at him? Then it could change
5: then,
4: the game.
5: Then I may be concerned.
4: How desperate are they?
5: This one from Sam. Can't be concerned because this will happen every year if things go well. If
4: yep.
5: it doesn't, it means something worse is happening with our team.
4: Yeah, what summer, you know, are we... Oh, there's no reports on Kevin Young. Is that an issue? Like, we'll ask that question. It's good to be wanted. It is. Our Elite Voice today is presented by PAX, healthcare careers built for victory. Mama Texan! I saw the pics. Rob Wright... posted on his X account showing how Kevin Young and BYU men's basketball spent the past 2 weeks. I gotta say, KY doesn't look like a guy who's planning to coach the Bulls anytime soon. That's a great point. That's interesting.
5: Yeah, well,
4: he's out there hiking in Grand Canyon with the team.
5: Look, I with no cell service probably either. Nobody can get. He probably did that on purpose. He's like, I'm moving on.
4: I wonder at this point if it's the agent is talking with the Bulls as opposed to actual like we're interviewing.
5: Look, and
4: you.
5: just because somebody had conversations. At the beginning doesn't mean there's still conversation. We don't even know where that may have been a
4: Not
5: story
4: uncommon.
5: A while. You know what I mean? Like, we
4: yep.
5: just don't know.
4: Today's Rise and Shout Out is presented by Mountain America, the official wow. credit union of BYU Athletics.
5: How cool was it? Saturday at South Field, the international friendly between South Korea and Trinidad and Tobago.
4: Amazing.
5: South Korea gets the victory 5-0.
4: That's one of the coolest events that's ever happened at BYU.
5: That was
4: the fact
5: was awesome.
4: That South Korea was here playing Trinidad and Tobago. They're going to be playing in Guadalajara, Mexico in the World Cup in a couple of weeks.
5: Back on Wednesday.
4: That's crazy. Sun Hyung Kim with the first two goals. That was awesome. Very cool. Coming up, Wednesday against El Salvador. Our thanks to today's guest, Jeff Hansen. Congrats to Dennis Pitt on being on the ballot for the College Football Hall of Fame for next year.
5: Yeah, conversation continues 24/7 on X, Instagram, and Facebook. All of our shows are on demand at BYUSN.com.
4: For Jason, I'm Jerem. Shout out to Kristen Riley. What do you guys talk about in the summer? Oh, there's always stuff. We'll see you tomorrow at noon Eastern.
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3: 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Today on Finding Center, the theme is making meaningful life choices. Andrea B. Thomas, Senior Vice President of Marketing for Walmart Stores U.S. when this forum address was given, will share her BYU forum address entitled Make a Difference in the World.
4: It's a real honor for me to be here today. The last time I was at this podium was almost 21 years ago when I was graduating from the Marriott School of Management with my MBA. I was asked to give the student address that day, and I remember spending a lot of time thinking about it. I felt the responsibility of representing my fellow students well. We were at a tremendous inflection point in our lives, and while I learned a lot as a student, I was even more aware of what I didn't know. I knew I wanted to make a difference in the world. I just didn't know what that looked like. And could I really do something that would matter at a broad scale? I was getting ready to leave my lifelong home in Utah and move to Wichita, Kansas to begin my marketing career at Pizza Hut. While I knew that pizza wasn't going to change the world, I thought it was a great place to start. I was excited to work on a nationally known brand within a well-regarded company. I thought that if I could start working with really smart, motivated people, something might rub off on me to help me figure things out. You can learn so much about what to do and what not to do from observing and interacting with others. Before graduate school, I had kept my world pretty small. It didn't really occur to me that there could be life for me outside of Utah. My parents had lived in Utah nearly their whole lives, and I stayed very close to home for school. It was time for me to expand my world and learn from people who weren't like me. And my life is so much richer because of those relationships. Life can be a great teacher if you allow it to be. Over the course of my career, I've had a lot of choices to make. Many of you are facing really big choices about marriage, your major, job opportunities, where you're going to live once you graduate, or when you're going to start or expand your family. While some of the biggest choices in life happen early on, we continue to make choices throughout our lives. Sometimes it can be daunting when you're facing a big decision that you know will have a lasting impact on your life. But we are fortunate to have access to divine direction. I love what DNC 11:13 says. Verily, verily, I say unto you, I will impart unto you of my spirit, which shall enlighten your mind, which shall fill your soul with joy. I have entered into what I like to call the endure to the end phase of my life. I've already made most of my big career decisions. My husband and I have been married for 26 years. Our kids are growing up and starting to go out on their own. I'm happily settled at a company I love, so I'm hoping not to have to make any big career-changing decisions. In 2 Nephi chapter 31, verse 20, it tells us, Wherefore, ye must press forward with a steadfastness in Christ, having a perfect brightness of hope and a love of God and all men. Wherefore, if you shall press forward, feasting upon the word of Christ and endure to the end, behold, thus saith the Father, ye shall have eternal life. Enduring to the end spiritually is a lot like enduring to the end temporally. You can get into a groove, put your head down, and press forward. Or you can have a perfect brightness of hope, a love of God and of all men. If you search the word endure on Google, it says to suffer patiently or remain in existence. Neither of those definitions sound too inspiring. I would rather think of enduring to the end as an invitation to make a difference in the world. Have you ever had an experience where you feel like something you did made a real difference to someone? It feels great, doesn't it? What if you could put yourself on a path where you left brightness, love, and hope behind in your temporal pursuits as well? Wouldn't that make enduring to the end a lot more fun? I have a few ideas that can help you discover ways to make a difference in the world. First, make your world bigger. Second, don't think or talk, act. Third, have passion and courage. And fourth, hold yourself accountable to do your best every day. Let's talk a little bit more about each of these ideas, starting with making your world bigger. There's one simple quality that can really help you expand your world, and that is curiosity, which really means thinking beyond what you normally think. You can do this by asking more questions, meeting more people, listening more intently, or experiencing new places. One of the great cultural icons for Walmart is a picture of our founder, Sam Walton, on one knee listening to the associates in the store. More than 20 years after his death, we still hear stories of how Mr. Sam cared about each associate and spent the time to truly understand what they had to say. He was constantly asking questions, going into competitive stores to try to get new ideas, or flying over towns to watch traffic patterns to figure out where to build new stores. Even after he had made millions of dollars, he still got up at 3 o'clock every morning to get to work, driven by a desire to learn or try new things. We do something at Walmart that we call eat what you cook. The idea behind this is to invest the time to truly understand the situation you are trying to impact. For example, a group of our executives who were working on developing our sustainability strategy traveled to the polar ice caps to see for themselves they were shrinking. They brought environmental experts with them to learn what would happen because of this and what Walmart could do to be better stewards of the environment. By experiencing this together, it created a shared language that helped them put together the strategy the company's been working on for the past decade. These experiences that are intended to bring you to a place where you wouldn't normally go to gain a better understanding of a particular topic or issue. This is not something unique to Walmart. I had an Eat What You Cook experience when I worked at Hershey that really helped me expand my view of the world. I was responsible for global innovation, which largely meant figuring out ways that Hershey could enter developing markets. I had traveled to China and India and the Philippines looking at opportunities to serve what economists were calling the bottom of the pyramid. These are people who live in places that don't have grocery stores, banks, or even paved roads. They can't afford to buy a bar of soap or a bottle of shampoo. They buy sachets that look like ketchup packets that cost a few cents, filled with a single serving of chocolate or enough shampoo for a single wash. I had traveled internationally before, but not to these kinds of places. I saw what poverty looked like when I took a tour of one of the slums in Mumbai, India. We walked through Dharavi, a place where 1 million people crowded into the middle of the city. To put that in perspective, it would be like every person living in the Salt Lake Valley moving onto the BYU campus. There was no running water and none of the creature comforts you and I are accustomed to. They lived in concrete rooms with electrical wires hanging low in narrow corridors. There were no bathrooms, just a small river running along the border that serviced the whole community. I had heard about places like Dharavi, and I knew that many people do not live like us, like we do here in the U.S., but I was not at all prepared for what I experienced on that hot July day. I was surprised by how industrious the people of Dharavi were. They were working hard, tanning leather, making pottery, baking bread, and refurbishing oil drums. Nothing went to waste in Dharavi. Their very livelihood depended on their ability to make something of value out of next to nothing. People were busy, and they seemed to be happy. They dressed their children in clean, neat school uniforms and placed a high importance on sending them to school. You would think that living in such challenging circumstances, the toll would show up on the faces of the children, but that just wasn't the case. They had the brightest, happiest faces. These children didn't know that they were living in a slum because they had never seen how other people lived. I'm sure they couldn't even imagine what it would be like to run around on a playground or play a video game. I came home with a completely different perspective on life. I realized how much of my life was focused on consumption. As a society, we have a tendency to overindulge and to seek after material possessions. As a Walmart executive, that's a good thing. We sell material possessions. But it's easy to get caught up in this. And I also realized how much we waste. Just think about the dilemma we face when we go to a restaurant and order an entree that's twice as big as we need. Do you eat it all and worry about the extra calories, or do you eat until you are full and leave the rest on your plate to be thrown away? Eliminating waste allows the products that are being produced today go so much further. It's estimated that we waste a third of the food that's produced in the world, whether it spoils in unrefrigerated trucks on broken down roads or is thrown away when we don't eat the food in our refrigerators fast enough. A more conscious consideration of our consumption habits will help reduce the waste that we produce. One of the things that I focused on in my job leading the sustainability office at Walmart was eliminating waste. We talked a lot about what it meant for the population of the world to reach 7 billion people like it did a couple years ago, and what it would look like when it reached 10 billion, which is projected to happen in my lifetime. One main reason that the population of the world is growing at unprecedented levels is the improvement in mortality rates. There are more children in developing countries living to adulthood. And because of advances in medicine, people in developed countries are living much longer. In addition, there are more people moving into the consuming class in these developing countries. These are all accomplishments to celebrate. But if we don't do something different, we won't have the natural resources to support this many people at the rate of consumption that we experience in the developed world. Gaining a broad perspective of the world will give you an important foundation. But in order to make a difference in the world, you actually have to do something. I can't tell you how many times I've been in high-level forums where the discussion never gets to the action stage. It's much easier to talk about problems than it is to actually solve them. While it's important to gather information, developing and executing a plan of action is the only way you can make a difference. When I was at PepsiCo, the CEO used to say that a point of view is worth 50 IQ points. He didn't mean that you had to have the answer to everything, but he encouraged us to come into every meeting with a well-thought-through point of view so we could contribute to the development of a solution. How many of times have you gone to a class or been in a meeting where you are just a warm body in the room? actively engaging in our lives and putting the effort forward to ask questions about things so you can learn more and develop a point of view will make your days more satisfying and will increase your impact on the world. I saw a great example of this on another Eat What You Cook trip that I took to Africa when I was focused on sustainability for Walmart. We went to the Luanga River Valley in Zambia in an effort to understand the opportunities for Walmart to build more stores in sub-Saharan Africa. We had just purchased a business in South Africa that primarily sold general merchandise items. In order to expand in areas that were less developed, we needed to expand the food business. When communities become more developed, the people move from farming for their own needs to getting paid to supply the village with what they need. The income that the family gets from selling or trading in the market gives them ability to start buying things from others. When you are just entering the consuming class, you start by buying things like food and soap, not television sets and sheets, which is what we were selling in South Africa. Before you can sell food, you have to build out the supply chain, which meant helping farmers produce the kinds of fruits and vegetables and grains that people wanted to buy. We met with a man who founded a very unique organization called Komako. He has a brand called It's Wild that produces basic staples like beans, rice, and peanut butter. It's very interesting how this organization started. The founder was an elephant biologist from the U.S. who went to Zambia to study elephants there. He was very sad and frustrated by all the poaching he saw, and he wanted to save the elephants by putting an end to it. He observed what was happening and discovered that the reason the men were illegally killing the elephants was because that was the only way they saw to feed their families. He realized that if he taught them how to farm and allowed them to trade their guns and traps for farming equipment and seeds, not only would the elephants be saved, but the community would be stronger. He had developed training modules for farming and basic health and created a brand that was being sold in grocery stores in the bigger cities. They had the more experienced farmers teach and provide support for the farmers that were just starting out. And he was able to develop a way that the farmers could bring their products to market so that they could get a fair price. It was truly amazing to see what the vision of one man was able to create. And when we were able to add the size and scale of Walmart, we could help him make an even bigger impact. 200 million customers shop at a Walmart store globally every week. We work with thousands of suppliers to make the products that our customers want to buy. Writing one purchase order can help a company get financing to build or expand a factory. It can be hard to get your head around the kind of impact that kind of scale can enable. So I'll just try to dimensionalize it for you. If you put $1 bill down on the table every second, it would take you 15,000 years to count out the amount that Walmart sells in 1 year. But by focusing on the numbers, you really miss the company's purpose. I came to work at Walmart because of the mission of the company to save people money so they can live better. When I was trying to decide whether or not I should move my family to Arkansas to take the job at Walmart, I had an experience that helped me really understand how many people needed help, the kind of help that Walmart could provide. One woman I got to know in my community was dealing with a challenging situation. She and her husband lived on a very tight budget. Her husband was diagnosed with heart disease on top of the diabetes he had been battling for years. She was frustrated because there were so many foods that he couldn't eat. She didn't know how to cook for her family. The doctor had given her a whole bunch of pamphlets, but she didn't really understand what she was reading. She needed to save money, and she also needed to help plan her meals. As I was helping her, I realized that going to work for Walmart gave me the opportunity to create solutions to help her and others like her live better. I accepted the job and moved to Arkansas and started working on our private brand business and the Great For You nutrition labeling program that was launched a few years ago to help guide healthier choices. My experience working with her gave me a desire to impact the issue on a bigger scale. Translating an idea or a plan into action takes a lot of hard work. It's important to have passion and courage, the day in and day out commitment to never give up. There are always twists and turns along the way. Life rarely happens the way you expect it to, but you have to keep adjusting your approach if you're going to continue to move forward. I love the Calvin Coolidge quote that says, "Nothing in the world can take the place of persistence. Talent will not. Nothing is more common than unsuccessful men with talent. Genius will not. Unrewarded genius is almost a proverb. Education will not. The world is full of educated derelicts. Persistence and determination alone are omnipotent." One of the farmers I met while I was in Zambia was named Veronica. We went and visited her on her farm. She worked with several other women to grow mangoes and mangrove and raise chickens. She provided work for several other women. She was also raising six of her nieces and nephews who had been orphaned when their parents died of AIDS. Veronica had many reasons to give up, but she didn't. Not only did she continue to work for herself, but she lifted up several other families and gave them the means that they needed to survive. As she walked us around her farm, she shared the improvements that she had made and was planning to make. She even insisted on giving us one of her chickens to take home with us. It's a long way back for a chicken to ride. She inspired me through her passion and courage. Veronica made a difference to the women and children that she was supporting. You do not need to work for a large company to make a difference. The final idea is to bring your best effort every single day. When I went to BYU for graduate school, I can remember feeling like I was in way over my head. I felt like I didn't belong and that I wasn't smart enough to compete with the other students. Truthfully, I was stressing myself out. Then I decided all I could do was my best. If I was able to go to bed every night knowing that I had given it all I had, I could live with whatever happened. I had never worked that hard at anything in my life, and it gave me the confidence that I needed to compete in business and take on even bigger challenges throughout my career. It's also important to figure out a way to measure your progress. It's amazing how much time you can spend on activity that doesn't lead to anything. Deciding on the metric that you can use to hold yourself or your team accountable is such an important step. If you measure the wrong thing, it could deliver the wrong result. If you don't measure, then you don't really know when you have succeeded. Measuring your progress is a lot like keeping score. You are all very used to how we keep score in school through grades and tests, and you also had to take some sort of a standardized test before you got into college. Once you finish school, the metrics for success can be less clear. A serious look at how you spend your time is a way that you can keep score. Throughout my career, I've been asked how I'm able to balance my personal life and my career. I've reflected a lot on this question and have ended up realizing that balance is about meaning rather than time. When I am fully engaged in all aspects of my life, I feel it's in balance even if the time I'm spending isn't equally split. When I became a mother, I learned very quickly that when I was with my kids, I needed to be there fully. I wasn't able to make a connection with them if I was on my computer or on the phone, so that time didn't count. It's the same with work. If you're there but not putting your whole self into your job in the hours that you are there, you will not feel good about your contribution and will most likely not be contributing at the level you could. I recently took a course for executives that taught us it was more important to manage energy than time. We talked about what we needed to do to align our energy investments with our deepest values and beliefs. It focused on body, heart, mind, and spirit to become physically energized, emotionally connected, mentally focused, and completely aligned with our personal mission. We learned that full engagement requires that we stretch by pushing beyond our normal limits in order to expand our capacity. The things we spend our energy on are the things that we get done. The focus of energy can't be split. We're either focused or we're not focused. This is bad news for everyone here that likes to multitask, myself included. Think about the impact of your actions and don't get caught up in the illusion of progress rather than true impact. Don't limit yourself before you even get started. Give yourself permission to think big. It's an amazing feeling when you're fully engaged and empowered. It takes effort and focus, but the payoff is incredible. I would like to challenge you to choose to make a difference in the world throughout every stage of your life. Enduring to the end should be joyful, full of hope and love. Thank you.
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6: On In Good Faith, it's our privilege to hear stories and accounts from believers told in their own words. 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
7: I'm speaking in faith today with Ala Arsarhan and Rasha Kudisat, husband and wife. She graduated with a PhD in educational evaluation. He is doing the very same thing this year. So first of all, congratulations on those educational attainments.
8: Thank you so much.
9: Thank you.
7: From Jordan, are you from Amman?
8: Well, we're not from Amman originally, but we are from different cities. But we live in Amman because we were working in Amman. My family is from a city called Mafraq. Her family is from a city called Erbed. So both in the north of Jordan.
7: Can I ask you, Rasha, where you met?
9: We met, first of all, on Facebook. During my work on at the Ministry of Social Development, I worked with a group of students from BYU. And we worked on shared projects to work on communities. And one of the students had mentioned Ala as being their guidance and mentor, and that he was providing them with suggestions and advice about my project. And I was like, who does that? That's my project. So that student mentioned Ala's name, and he told me about him, how supportive he was, and his advice was really relevant to the communities and helped them to implement their projects. So I was curious to know, who's this person? He gave me his contact, and I contacted Ala, and I asked him, I understand that you're advising my students in so-and-so, so I'd like to know more about what do you do and how you're connected to them and so. And that was the start of our discussions. And then I realized how smart he was. He is, still. I was fascinated with the way he strategically think. And we picked it up from there.
7: Well, congratulations.
9: Thank you.
7: Two children later, soon to be three.
8: Yeah.
9: Yes.
7: Nice. Congratulations.
8: Thank you.
7: Well, I wonder if you would each tell me if you have an early memory of in your family or school or in the mosque, whatever your earliest memories are of Islam, learning about who God was and maybe making some connection and thinking, I think I'm going to follow this. I'm claiming this for myself.
8: Yeah, so first of all, I just want to say that being a Muslim or Christian or any other religion, you are following what your parents are. So this is the role here. So if your parents are Muslims, then you become a Muslim. And if your parents are Christian, then you become a Christian, and so on. So I was born for a Muslim family, so I am Muslim. I start to learn more about Islam and to know more about Islam in early ages. You know, maybe it's when I was like 5 or 6, I was introduced to some basics or basic teachings about Islam, about Islam in general. As I grow, you know, I learn more and more from my family, from my neighbors, community, etc. But the teaching is different in that early age from, you know, that what we learn after that. I mean, in the teenage is different from, you know, early years. In Islam, in general, people, they are not accountable until they are like 11 or 12.
7: So they're old enough to,
8: yes,
7: to understand.
8: Exactly. So before that, you are not accountable for anything.
7: So you better do all your mischief while you're young. Yes.
8: well, usually, you know, kids and, you know, they don't have, like, you know, big sins.
7: Right.
8: Yeah, so they are, you know, under control of their family and their parents and so on. But again, it's 11 or 12 years start, you know, we to be accountable. And at that time, we have to practice our religion in the right way. This is my view or my opinion about how we receive or how we learn more about Islam.
7: Thank you, Allah. Okay. And Rasha, what was your early experience?
9: It's pretty much the same, that I come from a Muslim family who practice Islam as a lifestyle on daily basis. But one of my earliest memories, when I was a little girl, I attended Catholic school. And Catholic schools, Muslims were minority there. And I remember in Christmas, I was not allowed to participate in the kids' activities because I'm not Christian. And that raised the conflict in my mind. And I remember I was, I think, first grade, something like that. Is that, how come we're different? Why I'm not allowed to be part of it? They were so fun and singing and decorations. That raised a lot of questions for me, why and how come we're different. But then when I go home and I see how my family practicing Islam, it would make sense. The good thing in Catholic schools in Jordan, that to somewhat they separate the Muslim kids from the Christian kids, and they give them instructions or even teaching about each faith that is convenient for them. So we had our teaching in Islam, but I remember that particular day is that you're not allowed to do that. That created the first question for me, how am I different?
7: Interesting, interesting. You're both very kind to accept this interview invitation, because this is when we're taping the month of Ramadan and you're fasting. I'm wondering, first of all, is Ramadan, as I understand it, that is the month that the angel Gabriel came and gave the first of the revelations to Muhammad. Is right.
8: Yes,
7: that correct?
8: Yes, correct.
7: I wonder if you'd explain just a little bit about what Ramadan means to a Muslim family.
8: Actually, when we think about Ramadan and fasting in general, so this is what God asked us, you know, asked us at the first place to do. And it's not only Islam that they are fasting. All the religions, and as far as I know, all the religions, they are requested in a way or another to fast a day or more, 40 or 50. It depends. And how they practice their fasting is different, you know, from one to another. Anyway, the fasting in Islam, it's if we try to define the fasting, is that we stop, you know, drinking and eating from dawn until sunset.
7: Mm-hmm.
8: So here, for example, in Utah, it's like 18 hours. You know,
7: it's a long day.
8: It is. So especially with the hot weather, you know, and the sun. Yeah. So we are trying, you know. To the idea of fasting is to remember others, to remember poor people. This is one of the ideas or one of the goals of the fasting. The other one is to practice ourselves to resist any kind of temptation. You know, resist food and resist water and drinking and resist wife and husband relations kind of thing.
7: Mm-hmm.
8: So it's a way that we try to control ourselves, to feel with others, with the people, with the poor people. This is what's fasting in Islam and how we practice it.
7: And I like your point about that there is some type of fasting requested in almost every religion.
8: Yes.
7: And that it has to do with spirituality,
8: right,
7: rather than it's not a punishment.
8: Yes. And I want to add something here. In our holy book, Quran, there is a verse that mentioned that is, I don't know if I can close translate that verse, which means that, O believers, when God speaks that, O believers, that means all the believers, not only Muslims, you know. So it's a speech to all people who are believers, regardless if they are Muslims or not. And he asked them to fast as he asked the people before them. You know, so it was mentioned that it's, the fasting is not only required by Muslims, it's required for all people who are believers.
7: Thank you. Rasha, I'm wondering, during the month of Ramadan, when people are coming together as families, as congregations, or at meeting places, is there sort of a special spirit at that time, a special feeling?
9: For me, I feel the connection with, whether it's my faith with God or the connection with my family, my friends, or my community. So it's not only just the religion per se, but also the building relations, the appreciation, the acknowledgement of all these connections. I even feel a special connection with my daughters during Ramadan. I like when I sit with them and I try to explain to them about Ramadan. And that's where I feel the connection with God, that God instructed me at some point to send the right message to the girls. And especially in this time, this is the perfect time to tell them about and to have them see our experience firsthand. And the same thing with my friends. I have long distance friends, but we communicate spiritually and we support each other from that part. We guide each other, especially in this month, if somebody is like doing something wrong or seeks for advice. This is the perfect chance for guidance and advice. The same thing with my family.
7: Interesting that you talk about teaching your daughters by your example. And I'm wondering, how soon does a child begin, or how are they trained to join in observing the fast?
9: Most of my friends' families, when they share their experience, it depends on the child. Some children, their bodies can do fasting starting at the age of 7 to 10. From my experience with my family, I remember when I was a little girl, my father used to teach me fasting half day, and he would call it birds fasting. That's from morning until noon. And that's when he would say, that's good job, you did fasting good. Now, why didn't you have a snack? And then keep up the rest of the fasting. So it was a way, you shaking, you did the same thing. It's like training our bodies to fast, but we do not put them at risk. Like if we see a child 7 years or 10 years old cannot do it, we cannot force it. But after 10, I think it's the perfect timing to commit to it. So it depends. It varies based on the child, the body, and there's a lot of strategies for families to train the kids for that.
7: Ala, you mentioned fasting for the poor in remembrance of. I was kindly invited to go to iftar, the breaking of the fast, at a mosque in Salt Lake City. And the message was all about that, that we pledge ourselves to remember better the poor. And that is a common message, is that throughout Ramadan?
8: Yes, you're right. So, yeah, because it's a chance that we review things in our life and start to remember others and start to feel and think about the people. They need our help and they need our support. So Ramadan fasting is the way to remember these, you know, those people who are, you know, in need and who are suffers from wars and, you know, all kind of economic hardship. It's a way, to remember and think about those people.
7: Was it a shock when you came from Jordan and came to the U.S. and were suddenly from the majority of believers to the minority of believers? Was that a shock?
9: I wouldn't say a shock, because even here there's a lot of believers. I mean, we live in Utah, and there's a lot of these people. And I like it that I was able to communicate with different religions, with different people from different religions. It took me a time to choose my words, when I speak or I'm in a religious discussion, because there might be misinterpretation or misunderstanding. But I wouldn't call it a shock. It was diversity. I liked the discussion that I had with friends from other religions.
7: That's fascinating. You talk about words and misunderstanding. My understanding, for example, to choose a very loaded word if I can, jihad. Mm-hmm. Which has taken on a whole other meaning. But if I understand it, it simply means the struggle.
9: Yes.
7: That we all have. And is it the religious struggle or is it just, what does that mean?
8: Actually, is the most difficult and I think the hardest jihad is that you jihad your own self, your own soul, and just not to do sense. Hmm. So this is the most, you know, and hard jihad.
7: The struggle with self.
8: Exactly. So, but again, the media and all different kind of political kind of things, they are trying to drive this the meaning into different direction, or to just employ it in different, you know, way. The jihad is, it's not mean that we kill other people invade the, you know, different countries and killing people just left and right. This is not Islam. Islam in general is a religion of peace, and it's a submission to God. So this is Islam.
7: So, but that tells you why you said you had to choose your words carefully because of misunderstandings.
8: Yes.
9: It was actually one of my experience when I first started here. I use the words Alhamdulillah, A'udhu Billah, like praise to God or God, seek God forgiveness. And the way we communicate with God, Almighty Allah, we Muslims, we do it directly. So we ask forgiveness, we praise directly. We don't have that mediator like the other religions. And one time when I was in my classes, I used these words. And sometimes I use them without thinking. If anybody asked me, how are you? I would say, Alhamdulillah, thank God. One person approached me and he was like, the way you express your praise to God is insulting for us.
7: Really?
9: Yes, because somehow they explained it to me that LDS people or Christian people, if I understood it right, they do not communicate to God, to the word God directly, because they communicate with Jesus Christ or other prophets. So the way I communicated, he was like, this is insulting. Probably you need to choose your words wisely. At that time, I backed off in talking to people and or even discussing my thoughts and ideas, especially with this one course where 45 minutes took off the classroom, of the class time, a scripture discussion. So at that time, I felt out of context. I can't use my words wisely. This is, I'm from a completely different world, completely different religion, because I was the only one who's from different religion. So I felt the disconnect because of the words. Mm. I couldn't choose them. And that's when I started reading more about other religions, reading more about my religion, how we interpret these words, context, stories. So it gave me a wider perspective and a better understanding of other people with their religion and stories. Even though at first I did not appreciate his comment, but now I think it was a really good one because it helped me educate myself better.
7: Yeah. Well, and hopefully he will continue to educate himself better. Yes. I think it's so wonderful that we can have conversations and come to understand. I'm wondering, are there times when you have felt either guidance in answer to prayer, or guidance from God, or felt like God was working in your life in some way? I mean, those are hard questions to determine sometimes based on our own faith.
8: Yeah, so yeah, this is true, actually. So the idea of prayer is to connect to God and asking for God's help and assistance and guidance and so on. So what we believe that if I want something or I'm looking for something to happen and I ask God to help me, I will not expect to get the answer immediately, you know, next day or something like that. But in Islam, God encourages us to work. You know, first of all, we ask God to help us, but we need to work for that thing, you know, in order to get it or in order to make things happen, you know. So we need to work first. It's not just I sit here in my chair and then, okay, God, I want something and this and that. This is not going to work, you know. So it's first, yeah, we ask help God, but we ask, you know, we need to work, you know, in order to get things. And yes, sometimes, or most of the time actually, we got what we want when we ask God, you know, and work for that thing. And sometimes we have like a pray that, God, if this is good for me, then give it to me. If not, if this is bad thing, you know, or bad, something bad, then just make it away from me. And so this is the way that we believe in, or how, or this is how we ask God, and we need to work for, to get the things. It's not just only asking.
7: Dick, do you have a comment on this?
9: I'm pretty much like Ala approach, and I like the fact that sometimes when I'm really tense and I really want something and work for it, Ala always guide me to the right track, and he was like, if it's good for us, it will happen, just relax. Do what you do and just relax. And I'm,
7: that's faith, isn't it? That's trust?
9: Yes, yes. He has a great trust, and I depend on him for that part. Because sometimes I get really...
7: That's part of what's good about a marriage. You can have at different times be strong.
9: Yeah, yeah. I'm usually under a lot of pressure. I want to work hard. I want to do more. And he always calm me and guide me into that. If it's good, God will make it us for... You do what you do and just leave everything to God. Mm. So I like that about Allah.
7: You are both very highly educated people. And there is a stereotype that if people get too smart or too educated, they'll leave belief and faith behind. But that's not always true.
9: No.
7: Would you talk to me a little bit? Do you have an opinion about that?
8: Yeah. Well, I think that the more that I learn, educate myself, the more that I believe or close to God, you know. Mm-hmm. Because I will start, you know, understand things that maybe when I'm less educated, I will not understand them. Religious things or, you know, things that in that makes me believe. I believe that anything that, for example, we were talking about this before, that if you want to test something or you want to know more about, for example, the Holy Book, the Quran, test it. Test the verses. Mm. Because we believe that our Holy Book is communicate to the mind directly. It has a lot of scientific miracles, scientific things that we can test them and see if it's true or not. So, yeah, the more that I learn, the more that I get information or educated, the more that I think, yeah, this is the right thing that I'm following, and it's right, because yeah, I can now understand more and can, you know, see that different things from previous, for example, when I was less educated.
7: Interesting perspective.
9: Yeah. I think if you read more about the scientific miracles in the Quran, it starts from arithmetics to astrology, and a lot of scientists have converted to Islam because of their science, because the things that they proved, it was mentioned in the Quran 1400 years ago, and there was no way a normal person would know these things. Uh-huh. And now in the 20th century, scientists have discovered these and proved them true. When they go back to the Quran, it's already mentioned there. And that by itself, that their advanced education, their advanced knowledge in science, that gave them the proof more, that the more educated you are, the more believe or the more closer you are to God. There is a verse in the Quran, قُلْ هَلْ يَسْتَوِ الَّذِينَ يَعْلَمُونَ وَالَّذِينَ لَا يَعْلَمُونَ. It's basically, it's wondering by God. It's not wondering, it's just like a saying is that, are the people who know equal to the people who do not know? They're probably equal in other characteristics, but they're not the same. Because the more they know, the closer you are to God. And that's the beauty of Islam. And that's what makes it distinguish from other religions. That's why I like it. Because it encourages to question. And there's nothing wrong with to question. Even in the Quran, if you have any moment of doubt or conflict or question, it encourages you to question that verse, ask for it, seek for answers. So it's basically based on knowledge.

0: feeling peace
1: yes.
0: or creating peace?
1: It makes me feel peace. Looking back at my life, I was not in the same place like I am now. The more I know about Islam, the more I practice it, the more I understand it, the more he support me and put me back to the right track, I feel more peace. And that what makes me happy. He is a true Muslim. He practiced Muslim the right way, not the way media describes it. I like the relationship between husband and wife based on Islamic perspective. And I always treat me right. But sometimes when I interpret his actions and then I read the Quran and Sunnah, and I'm like, that's a true interpretation of Islam. So I'm happy with that. I'm peaceful with the way he treats me and treat my daughters, the way he supports me. I find in answering questions or doubts, or even when I'm at some point, I don't have control over my life. Then I submit everything in my life to God. I did my part, and now it's up to God to lead me to the right path. So that's a piece I like in Islam.
0: What does the word Islam mean?
2: Submission.
0: Submission.
2: Yes.
1: Submission.
0: Any basic things?
2: Well, again, you know, once you are following the right teachings of Islam, for example, to me, then that makes your life happy and makes you, you know, just feeling that you are, okay, doing right, and you don't worry about anything in your life. Okay, this is what I'm doing is the right thing. And also it gives us, you know, the way that to appreciate other religions, to appreciate, to respect what other people believe. Islam is all about accept others, and it's not what we learn or what we now hearing from the media and so on. So yes, it makes me accept others and try to understand different faiths and different religions, because again, all religions, they are from God, regardless if you are Muslim or not. All the religions, you know, they are from God, and they are teaching the same way, the same teaching in different ways, but they are the same teaching. Maybe I will back to one of your questions to Russia. First, when I came here to Utah, it was not a cultural shock to me as much as I found the people, they are believers. And I found many common things between what the people believe here and what I believe in my own country or my religion. So, yeah, I think it gives me a way to communicate well as with people and to respect others.
0: We're speaking today with Ala Asarhan, Rasha Kudisat, husband and wife. By the end of this year, they will both have PhDs in educational evaluation. Thank you both for speaking in good faith with us today.
1: Thank you so much for having us.
2: Yes, thank you.
0: That's our time for today. Thanks to Ala Asarhan and Rasha Kudisat for generously sharing their stories and their faith. 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In Good Faith is a production of BYU Radio. I'm Stephen Cap Perry. I hope you join me again soon, right here in Good Faith.

0: 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Julie Rose here from the Top of Mind podcast. 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
2: For eons, we humans have considered the cosmos, from the blazing sun and more distant stars in the sky, to tiny life forms at our feet and the roots of trees. We've even tried to figure out ourselves. Aside from what science can deduce about predictable phenomena in repeatable experiments, wonder and awe are never erased. Some say awe is an emotion. Some see awe as a virtue. Whatever happens to us when we find ourselves amazed and overwhelmed in this world of wonders, if our hearts are open, we experience things unforgettable. Sometimes it's something that changes us forever. The Constant Wonder Podcast helps you encounter the vast and the small, the human and the wild, encounters we can hardly describe but that leave us transformed. Enjoy Constant Wonder wherever you get your podcasts.
3: BBC News with Moira Alderson. President Trump says he's spoken to both the Israeli Prime Minister and representatives of Hezbollah about the conflict in Lebanon, which has been escalating again. In a Truth Social post, Mr. Trump said Hezbollah had agreed that all shooting would stop and it would not attack Israel. He also said that Benjamin Netanyahu had made concessions. From Washington, here's Bernd de Boosman.
4: President Trump said that he and Netanyahu discussed that troops wouldn't enter Beirut. Of course, there's been a lot of concern about the potential for further Israeli strikes in Beirut. There's also refugee outflows from the city. And I think President Trump and Netanyahu discussed that. Of course, we don't know whether that would be enough to address the concerns that Iranian state media reported earlier today. Tying those two together, President Trump's long maintained that the conflict in Lebanon is different than the one in Iran, but the Iranian government clearly sees them as two fronts of the same conflict.
3: Meanwhile, large numbers of Lebanese citizens have been fleeing southern Beirut, clogging roads out of the area. It comes after Israel had warned it would strike targets there. The BBC's John Sudworth is in Beirut.
5: After weeks of relative restraint in Beirut, Israel says it's sending its planes back. The target, the capital's Dahiyeh district, an area known as a bedrock of Hezbollah support. Together with the Minister of Defence, Israel's Prime Minister said, "I've instructed the defence forces to attack terror targets in Beirut." The warning came just before 10 in the morning local time, and within minutes, families were piling their children and their belongings into cars and scrambling for safety.
3: Iran's Tasnim news agency had reported that Tehran would pause indirect negotiations with the US because of Israeli attacks on Lebanon. But President Trump says talks are still continuing at a rapid pace. The US biotechnology company Moderna says it's working with a global health coalition to develop a potential vaccine for a rare strain of Ebola linked to an outbreak in the Democratic Republic of Congo. Richard Kagoy has this report.
6: The Coalition for Epidemic Preparedness Innovations has pledged up to $50 million to support Moderna's work on a potential vaccine against the Bundibugyo species of Ebola. The virus is suspected to have killed more than 250 people in eastern Congo. The funding will support research, manufacturing, and later-stage trials if early results are promising. Moderna says it will use the same messenger RNA technology that helped produce vaccines during the COVID pandemic.
3: The Canadian hotel group Blue Diamond says it shut down its operations in Cuba, which is struggling to cope with the effects of the near-total US fuel blockade. Blue Diamond was operating more than 60 holiday sites on the communist-run island. It said the decision was due to factors including suspended flights and operational challenges. In January, the Trump administration extended its blockade of Cuba. BBC News.
2: Encounters with awe. You're listening to Constant Wonder. I'm Marcus Smith. You're about to meet a lively, delightful, good-humored, I would say perfectly normal person. And yet, throughout her childhood and early adulthood,
7: Erica Buist had high anxiety about death and dying. Abnormally high, I would say, sometimes incapacitating. Even in her late 20s, whenever she saw her partner Dion descending a staircase, she would worry about him falling and breaking his neck. That's no way to live from day to day. What's more, Erica had never seen the deceased body of a friend or a family member. So how does somebody beset by both fear of dying and fear of the dead end up in a remote part of Indonesia where embalmed bodies are routinely kept right out in plain view of the living, hanging around the house for months or even years? You know you're not in Kansas anymore when you see something like this.
8: This woman, who had been dead for 4 years, she had brand new clothes, and there were people running up to her, putting their phones in her dead face, because there's someone on FaceTime who wants to see her. And I saw this woman going, "Oh my God, hi!" You know, she was so happy to see her again.
7: Erica has given the way she looks at death a complete overhaul, and she thinks maybe you should too. She's actually amazingly persuasive on the subject, not just of coming to terms with our mortality, but of practically celebrating it. Erica Buist is the author of This Party's Dead, Grief, Joy, and Spilled Rum at the World's Death Festivals, about to be released in paperback. To gain first-hand experience with these festivals, she needed to get out and about. So she traveled around the world to explore the astonishingly varied ways that people treat their dead. But first, where did her own abnormally high anxiety about death really begin?
8: It's apparently very common for children of about 5 to suddenly declare that they're never going to die. That's apparently something a lot of children do. So I'm guessing it was that I suddenly declared that I was never going to die. And my father said, so sort of casually, like, yeah, of course you are, everyone does. And I was quite baffled by that, mainly about the everyone dying. And then I said, well, you won't die, Daddy. And he said, well, of course I will. And then my sister and I just started wailing, because that's what children do when you give them something with which they have no resources to cope. And so the way he tried to calm us down was by explaining that it wasn't going to happen for years. You know, you're going to be an old lady. And that sort of calmed me down. And then he said, and anyway, at some point after that, the sun will die, and then everything will die, and nothing will exist. And I was just like, the sun will die? I got all this information in about 15 seconds. I remember being so horrified by this. And then I just decided to stop thinking about it, or at least I only thought about death every few hours after that.
7: Well, answer me this, if you would. After that traumatic revelation that death is a thing, subsequent weeks, months, years, as a child, you very humorously said that you only thought about death every few hours after that. But really, I mean, level with me, did you suppress it? Did you try to put it in the back of your mind? Did you bracket it off? What did you do with it?
8: Yeah, I mean, I definitely developed a level of health anxiety that I now realize is not okay. So, I mean, I studied philosophy at university and I did my dissertation on death. Again, I thought this was very normal. But it turns out it possibly wasn't. It mainly presented for me as death anxiety. Again, we all think we're the average, don't we? So, you know, when you sort of say, yeah, you know what it's like when your partner's on the stairs and you think they're going to die and everyone says, what? No, what are you talking about?
7: Well, okay, here I sit in the United States, and there you are in the UK, and we've got a few things in common. Some people think it's a language, but in terms of the way you were situated, was there any kind of support for your concerns, your anxiety, your worries in the UK? Is that a culture that confronts this?
8: No, not at all. Not at all. I like to think it's getting better. In fact, one of the things that made me decide to write this book was when I saw what at first I thought was great news. It said it was about death cafes. You know, this movement where people are meeting up in cafes to have cake and tea and coffee and talk about death. And at first I thought, oh, that's so great that people are doing that now. And then I suddenly thought, wait a second, people meeting up to talk about death makes headlines in this country. that, and the only reason that seemed so strange to me was because I lived in Mexico, where it's spoken in a much more confronting, easy, almost flirtatious way. If I hadn't lived there, I don't think it would have struck me as odd. But that's, you know, that's what travel does.
9: Mexico, you say. What took you to Mexico? I know you've been there a couple of times, extended stays, but tell us about this first time.
8: So I graduated from university, and I didn't know what to do. And all I did know was that I wanted to learn Spanish. So I went to Mexico for about 4 months. And then while I was there, the financial crash happened. And my mom basically said, there's really no point coming home. There's no jobs. And being English in Mexico was absolutely great. They thought we were all Hugh Grant, basically. All I had to do was say I wasn't American, and people thought that was really exotic and sexy. So it was very easy to get work and everything. So I just stayed there for 2 years.
9: So let me tell you what you've left me thinking here. I would think that 2 years should be plenty of time for anyone visiting Mexico to become familiar with their traditions surrounding death. You know, Day of the Dead, the brightly colored skulls, painted up like skeletons, flowers, marigolds everywhere at that time of year. So you knew that about Mexico. They don't tuck death away in the attic somewhere. It's out there in plain view.
8: In plain view? I mean, I would have said plain view at the beginning. Now that I've been to death festivals where the corpse is actually present at the festival, I don't know how plain the view is, but at the time, everyone's familiar with the imagery, and it's very much about sort of almost laughing at, sort of flirting with death. You know, no other country has death as this kind of totemic cultural figure. So that was really fascinating to me when I think it was 6 weeks into my first time there, and suddenly all these skulls were being put up everywhere. Like, what on earth is going on? And it was, you know, and they told me very plainly, we are not afraid of death, which just blew my mind. I mean, I was there when swine flu started happening, and I can certainly say that they're afraid of dying in a horrible way. But being afraid of dying is not quite the same as being afraid of death.
9: How you get there versus actually being there dead. I think I get the distinction you're making here. But where I want to take you now is back to England. After your stay in Mexico, you had already come to know a culture that at least seems, outwardly, seems to embrace death fearlessly, maybe even joyously. And you've gotten that exposure to their perspective. But now you're back in England, and you still have your own personal anxiety about death, fearing for your partner when he comes downstairs and such. And then this really, truly dramatic thing does happen. A man named Chris is situated to become your father-in-law. He's the father of your fiancé, Dion, at the time. You've got to tell that story, because this is your big confrontation, not just with the idea of death, but with actual death.
8: There was this week where my partner, Dion, had emailed his dad, and he usually replied quite quickly, and he didn't reply. And every single day I was saying, has he replied yet? Has he replied yet? And I just had this creeping sensation, this creeping unease. And it turns out that he had died. And we only found out for sure when his cleaner turned up, and he wasn't answering the door. The dog was barking. There was papers all uncollected on the doorstep. So Dion called and told me that, and I immediately knew he was dead. But of course, he went straight into denial. He was like, oh, he's probably just gone out and forgotten to tell anyone. So I had to say, you know, he could have like had a fall. You know, you really should go and check on him, which felt horrendous, because I knew I was sending him to find a dead body. And then he called me, and he was dead. But the thing is, he'd been dead the entire time we'd been waiting for his email. He'd been dead for 8 days. And so that was extremely traumatic, because, like I said, we don't confront death here. We don't talk about it. We don't even see an embalmed corpse. So to see a dead person after 8 days of decay is actually quite frightening. That said, I didn't, because Dion wouldn't let me go upstairs. He later told me that was a chivalry thing, you know, like the lady must not see the corpse. But honestly, there's a lot of other ways you can experience a body that's been dead for that long. Obviously, when the undertaker came to take them away, the smell just filled the air, and it was, yeah, there's lots of ways to have PTSD even if you don't see something. So it was an extremely traumatic day. It was a very bad Tuesday, I will say that.

0: So if you have this baseline of high anxiety about death, and then you discover the fact that somebody close to you is deceased, and in the manner that you described, how do you even... Well, I'm going to be asking you about how you coped with that, because you've already said that in England, getting together to talk about death in a death cafe, maybe, you know, that's a new thing. So was there any ready-made support in society for you? Were there people waiting in the wings, you know, to help you in this crisis?
1: No, there's not really a lot of support. People really didn't know what to say. You know, I was telling people about it, about what was essentially agoraphobia and extreme anxiety, and people were telling me it was normal. Oh, that's normal. Oh, you know, that's completely normal. No, it wasn't. But they had nothing. There was just nothing in anybody's arsenal to deal with that kind of problem. So they just grappled for just general, you know, there. So, yeah, it was quite tricky to navigate. And it was one of the things that made me write the book, the fact that there was so little. And I think we deny it in a way, you know, in a way even more than in the States. I mean, the practice of embalming is seen very much as a denial of death and decay, which it is. But we don't even do that, because here, like for quite a lot of people, looking at a corpse on purpose at all is a strange thing to do. So, yes, I would say we do have a lot in common. And if anything, we might be slightly more repressed, which we're very good at over here.
0: From that event, you then tell the story of your choice. I'm going to call it a choice. You might have to qualify that. But your choice to confront death in a way that you've never done it before, by actually going out into the world and observing other cultures in other countries, other places, to kind of do a... Was this an intellectual pursuit, or was this something from deeper than just, you know, the brain?
1: I like to think it was intellectual, because, I mean, the bit that's being missed from this story right now is that I kind of had... what might be termed a breakdown. I did sort of suffer from agoraphobia and find myself stalking everyone online to check that they weren't also dead, which made total sense to me at the time. But it is a full-time job. I don't recommend it. And it was after I sort of fully realized what had become of me that I started thinking about Mexico, and I started thinking about people saying, you know, we're not afraid of death. And I just Googled death festivals around the world to see if there are any more. And there were loads. And loads and loads. And I realized sort of we are actually the odd ones out here. And that's when my journalist brain kind of turned on. I went, wait, hang on, why? What's the difference between us? I remember the actual question that rang in my head was after I tried to go and buy a sandwich. I completely failed. I panicked. I threw the sandwich. I ran home. And I was sitting at my kitchen table thinking, why did all those people I knew in Mexico, why did they look at death and throw a party and I just threw a sandwich? Something's gone awry. Like, there's definitely a convergence here, and that's what I became obsessed with. So I told you I don't read reviews, but I am aware that some people have described it as, you know, this woman was traveling to deal with her grief. I got to say, that is not what I was doing. That makes it sound like Eat, Pray, Love with corpses, right? And it wasn't, because it was intellectual more than anything else. I just became, this is what a journalist's brain does. You become obsessed with one question, and you have to answer it.
0: I'm going to interrupt you for just a second, because humans are complex creatures and we're capable of operating at multiple levels. And yes, your journalistic brain can kick in, but there was grief. And if you weren't trying, at some level, were you not also... I just want you to concede that you felt like you needed a hug.
1: You know, probably. And it is very... very British of me to seek a hug in some kind of intellectual pursuit, but possibly, yes, except it was, if anything, it was probably worse than that. It was probably in part a way to deal with the grief in the way that felt intellectual rather than specifically painful. So I suppose I'll cop to that. However, remember, this trip took me years. This was years of doing this kind of research. So if that's true, it's probably only... really felt all through the first trip, which is to Mexico. In the others, there were moments of it. There were certainly emotional moments, but I was mostly just obsessed with this question. I mean, I also wouldn't want to put out the message that, hey, guys, don't worry. If you're bereaved, just travel the world for many years. You know, it's not really something I'd like to tell people is needed. You know, it's more I went and got hit in the head by a corpse in Madagascar, so you don't have to.
0: That happened. I mean, that actually did happen. And, well, hold on to that thought, because we're going to want to play-by-play on that. We are visiting with Erica Buist, author of This Party's Dead, Grief, Joy, and Spilled Rum at the World's Death Festivals. I'm Marcus Smith, and you're listening to Constant Wonder.

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6: So now break this scene down for me a little bit more. Madagascar, you're there in the middle of this celebration. There's a corpse and your head just kind of got in the way of things.
7: If I showed you the video, it would make perfect sense.
6: But oh, there's video of this?
7: Oh, yeah, yeah. I have an Instagram account called This Party's Dead where I uploaded so many videos. But yes, I was in a crowd at a death festival called the Turning of the Bones, and they would take the corpses out of the crypt, rewrap them in a fresh shroud, then put them on their shoulders and dance around, and everyone's drunk and everyone's dancing and happy, and it was great. So someone behind me picked up a corpse. The weight distribution was not quite what they thought, and I just felt this funk in the back of my head. And they were like, whoops, sorry, you know, as if they just like accidentally bumped me on a train. And it was so funny to me because I thought, gosh, a few years ago, I was sitting at my kitchen table and I had failed to buy a sandwich because I was so traumatized. And now I've been hit in the head by a corpse and it's fine. It's just funny. So I guess there was a journey.
6: The journey that Erica is alluding to there is the emotional one. The emotions that followed her itinerary of traveling physically around the world. Starting in Mexico, not a bad place to begin, because Mexico is where she first saw death actually celebrated. And then she opts for a second stint in Mexico, this time landing in Michoacán. That's a place where they're practically obsessed with marigolds and the Day of the Dead celebrations in general. I mean, I have seen Coco. You've probably seen it too. Who hasn't? But the word festive doesn't even begin to describe what goes on there.
7: Absolutely. I mean, the marigolds, I mean, they start growing those months and months in advance. And it just absolutely carpets the place. And there's lots of explanation about why it's marigolds, but it is, you know, the flower of the dead. And remember, this used to be a month-long festival before the Spanish came and invaded and moved it to 2 days in November to try and pass it off as the, you know, the All Saints and All Souls Day festival. This is a month-long festival. So they're essentially trying to cram in this enormous thing into 2 days because that's what colonizers make you do. But so for one thing, yes, the visual element of it is astonishing, probably stronger than anywhere else that I went. And yeah, you do. You go into these cemeteries and they're just completely carpeted with marigolds. And the reason for that is that the family are coming to visit, you know, so everything has to be perfect. You would make the preparation as special as you would if it was living relatives that you only see once a year. So, you know, they will put out the favorite food and the favorite drink of their spirits. And, you know, some people even believe that the day afterwards, that even though the food remains, but it's been sucked of all the nutrients. So genuinely, they think those cookies have no calories the next day. Not everyone believes that literally, but a lot of them do. So it was a very different experience being there kind of in this exploratory form. And also I was there bereaved as well. I was still in pretty strong grief. I mean, I can tell when I go back and read that chapter, I can tell sort of how scattered and disorganized my brain is at the time.
6: Given the fact that you were bereaved and this was right on the heels of what you had experienced with the death of Chris, did you go there this time to Mexico as a detached observer, or did you actually participate? Did you get into what people do so that you could kind of maybe experience what they do? Did you try to do that, or did it even just happen to you against your own will?
7: Here's the thing. When somebody dies, you're actually dealing with two traumatic things. One is that you miss that person, that your love doesn't go anywhere, and the other is that you're dealing with mortality itself. So what a death festival does, first of all, is that it gives you this opportunity to make yourself useful and to pour them a drink or get them their favorite food. You know, it essentially gives your love somewhere to go. And that's a common epithet we hear of grief is love with nowhere to go. You know, this wise, sad little phrase. And, you know, in these places, like, well, give it somewhere to go then. Pour them a drink. Talk to them.
6: Did you do that?
7: I did. Yes, I did. So it was right at the end of the festival where I thought, right, I haven't done this properly yet. I'm sad that I can't believe it, but maybe I should give it a go. So I did what I imagine was a very awkward-looking scene where I went into where the shrine was, and I put a little picture of Chris on there with everyone else's dead loved ones, and I sort of talked to him. Now, this I'm not a very godly person, right? I'm not very spiritual. So I really am just talking to a photo. I feel so stupid. And then I was like, oh, I better go and get you a jelly bean or something. So I went and I got him a little sweet. And I talked to him for a second. And then I remember so clearly how I heard bells strike midnight. And then I went over and I had a text from my partner who told me that he booked something for my birthday. And I put that in my calendar. And the reason that was significant is because I hadn't used calendars since he died. Because about a week after Chris died, my calendar pinged this reminder saying, birthday dinner with Chris. And that really annoyed me. I was just like, right, well, calendars just tease you. I'm just going to switch it off. Because it was kind of that reacting angrily to that idea of, you know, if you want to make God laugh, tell him your plans. So I had this haphazard year of just running around, forgetting things. And as soon as I did this, I went and I just, without even thinking, put something in my calendar. So it's almost like I'd made a little bit of space in my heart or my brain just by having that moment where I talked to him. So even though I didn't believe, just by doing that, it seemed to do something for me. It seemed to work. And I thought, this is why people are doing it. You know, if grief is love with nowhere to go. And similarly, when someone dies, you're given a death reminder. You know, you're given a reminder of your immortality, which is very frightening. So having this time and space every year to kind of make room for that in your head, it can only be healthy.
6: In Mexico, which we're going to leave in just a moment here, in Mexico, it's very clear that people are having conversations with their deceased loved ones. And you tried it. Is there something comparable that happens in Nepal where they're actually talking to their ancestors or parents or loved ones or brothers or sisters who are gone?
7: They might talk to them. In the Nepal festival, it's quite fascinating. The focus is more on supporting those who've lost somebody. So the festival itself, it's called Gai Jata, which means cow festival. And for the past few hundred years, it's been overtly a festival to celebrate the dead. So essentially, everybody who's lost somebody that year joins this huge parade in the street. So what you would see is people walking along the street with these huge decorated structures, basically to look like giant people, women wearing saris and things kind of to symbolize the person who's died. You would see men cross-dressing. I have no idea why, and neither did anyone I ask. It's just part of the day. And you would see people dancing through the street with sticks that they were banging together in a sort of rhythmic, musical way. You would see people playing trumpet and drums. You would see bangles and beautiful dresses. You'd see water flying everywhere because water is free. Oh, and an awful lot of incense. You would see children, small children, dressed as little gods, clutching these fat cigars of incense, and you'd see plumes of it going into the sky.

0: and crowds, just so crowded. And even during like oppressive regimes, it was the one day a year where they were allowed to make fun of the government. And the effect that that has is that, you know, the main lie that grief tells you is that you're alone, right? You always feel so alone. You know, you can't possibly be. This has happened to everybody. And it's really hard to feel alone when you look out at a whole entire city of people who are going through the exact same thing as you and have gone through it this year. So that is for the people who are left, but it's also for the dead people, because my guide told me that the worry is that if you, let's say your mother dies and her spirit is there and you're crying and crying and crying, and he's going to think, well, I can't leave him. I can't go to heaven. I got to stick around. And that means they don't get to go to heaven, and it means you've got a ghost. So the best thing for everyone is for you to find a way to be happy and supportive and show them that they can leave.
1: And so the cows accomplish that for them? I don't get it. What do they do?
0: Let me explain about the cow. So it's literally a procession led by a cow, right? However, lately, cows haven't been as available, partly because now they have machines through their agriculture. So apparently now a boy dressed as a cow will do. So they've always had this cow festival, but in the past few hundred years, it actually started. It was a few hundred years ago when the king's son died and the queen was totally inconsolable. And the king did that thing where he tried to make her smile and tried to make her laugh, you know, cheer up, love. And he offered a huge reward to anyone who could make her smile. Lots of different stories about how it happened, but everyone agrees that it was some sort of skit that was satirizing the rich that made her laugh. So when he saw that, he decreed from now on this is going to be a death festival, and it's going to be funny, and it's going to be joyful. So they basically took an already existing cow festival and made it for the dead.
1: You know, a bereaved queen and the king is going to pay somebody or reward them for making her laugh. That sounds like a Hans Christian Andersen fairy tale, doesn't it?
0: Well, it's amazing, isn't it, how stories kind of repeat themselves across time and across cultures. But, I mean, that sounds awful to me. Can you imagine being inconsolably sad and just all these well-meaning idiots are coming in just vomiting sunshine at you? It would be horrendous. But it did work eventually, but I don't know. Maybe she just wanted them to shut up. I don't know.
1: Well, okay. You didn't have the language at your disposal, so that was a bit of a challenge. Did you feel like you there could have a comparable experience fitting in with their celebrations, with their cow, with their young boy dressed as a cow, whatever they were doing, the parade?
0: I speak Spanish, I speak Italian, I speak French. I was able to, you know, knock down those language barriers in other places. In Nepal, the way I kind of got into it is, first of all, I had two amazing guides, and they answered every stupid question I had, and I just made sure to ask a lot of stupid questions. And by stupid questions, I mean looking at something where I feel like I could self-evidently see what was happening. And I would say, what's happening? And what they would describe would be nothing like what I'd imagined. So we went to Pashupatinath, which is where they burn the bodies on the open pyres. Dead bodies, obviously. Bodies that are already dead.
1: Thanks for the clarification.
0: I thought, just in case, you know. And they were preparing a body to be burned, and I saw that they put the body off to the side, and there was incense all around this person. And I said, why is there incense? And I thought, obviously, it's because it's to mask the smell of the dead body. And he said, it's to give the dead person the scent, to show them, you know, even though you're dead, we still love you, we still care about you, we still want your experience to be pleasant. And there was just so many examples of that, you know, like when they were shielding the body from view, I assumed that was for us. That was for the people who had just turned up to watch. But no, they were protecting the dead person's dignity, because you're burned without your clothes. So they were protecting their dignity before they were wrapped in the shroud that they'd be burned in. And it just made me laugh. I thought, this is incredible, because every time I guess, I'm wrong. Because every time I guess, I see fear where there's only love. And, you know, I teach journalism now, and I always tell my students, do not be afraid to look stupid. It's actually really important that you look stupid so that they explain things more fully.
1: It so happens that I have been to dozens and dozens of funerals in my day. And so seeing an embalmed body, it doesn't really faze me. It's not what I would choose to do on any given day. But when I see a mummy, I have a kind of a queasiness that is not fear. It's not anxiety. It's that I'm afraid I'm behaving like a tourist. And so if you take us to Sicily and to the catacombs there, and there are mummies lined up at the walls and people, I don't know, I don't know if admission is free or if you have to pay to get in, but this is beyond macabre. This is people gawking, you know, at dead corpses. Take us to Sicily and what did you see not only there in the catacombs, but how people behave there?
0: Well, sure. I mean, let's examine this idea of gawking at a corpse. What's the problem with that?
1: You're asking me?
0: I mean, I know what you mean, but what is it? You know what I mean? It's we know it's bad. Because, I mean, there's a word we have here that I don't know if you guys use very much, which is ghoulish, and that means looking, but there's something kind of creepy and pejorative about the way that you're looking. So I think we have been taught to look away from death, and we have been taught that. Like, I can do a thought experiment with you right now. If you imagine there's a dead body in the woods and a group of people happen upon it, you know that if it's a group of adults, they will go, oh my goodness, and look away. But you know if it's children, they will go right up to it and poke it with a stick. Like, we all know that. So that means at some point between those two points, we've learned to be afraid. So the catacombs is really interesting. I'll be absolutely honest. I felt quite sick while I was there. It was, you know, it was hot and stuffy and it was creepy. They were not in good condition. So the way this started was because, well, first of all, Catholics think you have to be buried intact. And of course, they run out of space. They run out of space quickly. So this was a status thing. We were very lucky if you were able to be dressed up and displayed in this way. Unfortunately, when your family couldn't afford your upkeep anymore, they did kind of deteriorate. So it is quite a frightening sight. Frightening because you and I have always been taught that skeletons equal death, whereas in somewhere like New Orleans and voodoo, skeletons equal ancestors, and it's a nice thing. But what was striking about the catacombs is there really are just corpses hanging on the wall. And there's even a section where it's all children and babies. And I spent a few minutes in that section looking not actually at the babies, but I was just watching people come in. And 100% of people who came in reacted the exact same way. They all said in their own respective languages, oh no, oh dear. They were really upset by the dead children. And then they all went up to them and put their faces as close as they possibly could to have a look at them. Everyone did that, which I found really fascinating because I think it did frighten them at first, but then they thought, wait, I'm going to look. And none of them were still upset by the time they left. It was just a fascinating little social experiment, I suppose. But I did the exact same thing, by the way. I walked in, saw the dead babies and went, oh no, oh dear. And then I had a look. So is it macabre? Is it gawking? I mean, remember that these people, it was a status thing to be allowed up there. They wanted people to come and see them. They were dressed in clothes that, frankly, if they were alive and they had a quick dry clean, they would still look really dashing. So it was kind of a, you know, it's something they would have liked.
1: You say in your book that adults who are racked with death anxiety probably could be helped by either family or culture or society if that family culture or society would perform an important function for them. And presumably filling in that blank is some kind of death festival or something comparable to a death festival. I got the sense from you that society has kind of a duty to perform and oftentimes fails at doing it to help us with death.
0: Yes, 100%. I mean, death festivals will mean different things to different cultures, as I found out. But this policy we have of only talking about it, only acknowledging it when we have to, is obviously irrational. There is no other difficult thing in the world where the policy is to only engage with it at your moment of highest trauma. You know that if you're going to train for a marathon, you shouldn't wait until you sprained your ankle. But that's what we do when it comes to death. And there's a lot of collateral damage that goes with that for the people themselves. For example, you've probably heard of people who don't want to see a dying loved one. And they say, oh, because I want to remember him as he was, and things like that. And what has been found is that there are people who are dying who feel so abandoned. I think one of them in one study said, I feel like I'm dead already. And that's such a violent thing to do to our loved ones. And it's because we're frightened of engaging with the fact that they're dying. We're essentially socially killing our loved ones, because you do, you die a physical death, but you also die a social death, which I really realized in Indonesia, where, you know, dead bodies are, you know, laying out and people are saying hi to them and bringing them food and talking to them, because they're not dead until they've had their funeral.
1: I should make it clear here, they embalm their dead in this part of Indonesia, or this wouldn't be possible.
0: So their social death happens a long time after their physical death, which might be strange to us, but how am I supposed to explain to these people that we die our social deaths first because people are too frightened to deal with us? People are too frightened to visit us because they don't want to remember us as a dying person. There's just a lot more damage that goes along with this. You know, the damage is really far-reaching.
1: So in Indonesia, then, the positive thing that happens is that somebody may not have a funeral for, what, weeks, months, years?
0: Yes.
1: And the positive thing that happens is that the relationship remains intact, I guess, with the dead person.
0: Absolutely. Absolutely. Let's be honest about the reason for that. In our society, when you die, you lose all your power, don't you? You can't do things when you're dead, is what a lot of people said. In Tanah Toraja, which is a remote area of Indonesia where they still do this festival, and Madagascar, in fact, when you die, the belief is that you actually increase in power. They don't pray to God. They pray to their ancestors. Hey, put in a good word for me with God and help me pass my exam. So they have a lot of power after they die. If you annoy them, they can make your crops fail. They can make you get sick. So you've got to keep them sweet. So there's that fear element, but also the relationship is so intact. This woman who had been dead for 4 years, she had brand new clothes, and there were people running up to her, putting their phone in her dead face because there's someone on FaceTime who wants to see her. And I saw this woman going, oh, my God, hi. You know, she was so happy to see her again. You know, like lifting up the grandma and the granddad and putting them, you know, on the edge of a cliff where there was this nice view and posing with them. And, you know, I've got photos of them where for a second it just looks like an old couple on holiday. And then you sort of double take and go, oh, they're super dead. They're just very dead. It's lovely. And, you know, when they pick them up, they say, hey, okay, grandma, we're just going to move you over there, okay, to take a picture of you with the view. Is that okay? And there was this moment, actually, that I caught on video. This girl was sat next to her grandmother. She'd been dead 4 years. And there was this moment where she was just looking out at the view, and then she just noticed, like, a bit of dust in her hair. And she just brushed it away, just so casually. And it was just, I'd arrived at this festival thinking I was past the idea that a corpse is a scary thing. But that moment just made me think, wow, I'd forgotten that it's just about love. That's all it is. It's just about love. And I actually shared that video on Twitter, expecting to have people shouting at me. But it was unbelievable, the reaction. The reaction was, wow, this is actually really beautiful. I wish I could see my grandma again and feel like I get to visit her every year. It was just incredibly moving and not at all spooky. It was lovely. And I just felt embarrassed and almost ashamed of the way we treat our dying here. And I was very glad no one asked me to tell them about it, because I think they would have thought we were terrible.
1: But with our Western perspective, we would think that there's some kind of mentally unhealthy denial going on there, right?
0: Sure, absolutely. Yeah. Denying that they're gone, I suppose. But see, I fully expected that is what the chapter would be about, but I realized quite quickly that that was missing the point. You know, it's a belief that is absolutely no less valid than the belief that, you know, my mom's looking down at me from heaven. In a way, that could be denial then. But also, I think it's about this inconvenient fact of being human, which is that when someone dies, your love does not go anywhere. It sits inside you like a balloon. There's just nothing you can do with it, unless you live there, in which case there is something you can do with it. And, you know, I would imagine that they might say that we're kind of in denial, that we think that when someone dies, that that's it. You're just stuck with this painful thing instead of actually being able to take care of them. I mean, this is a culture where rest in peace sounds absolutely barbaric. Like, what is wrong with you? You're just going to put them in the ground and forget about them. How could you? If you had never heard of either perspective, they would both sound completely valid. There is nothing more valid about, you know, grandma's looking down at me from heaven than grandma is, you know, going to make sure my crops don't fail this year. It's really about love. you know, it's about how it sticks around when somebody's gone. And there's just so many ways to respond to it. I guess that for me is the wonder, is knowing that across the world, all of us are exactly the same in the way we respond to something quite simple as we're around other people and we love other people. And when we die, we find our different ways to maintain a relationship with them. And also, I got hit in the head by a corpse. I mean, it was kind of a crazy thing, you know. that's some awe right there. That's a really strange thing to happen. But it's just because these people were being taken out of a tomb and danced around with, just because even though they were gone, all anyone wants to do is see them again and spend time with them. And that's the wonder for me, is that I found all of these places and cultures where they managed to spend time with their loved ones even though they were dead, something that we think is impossible, and it isn't.
1: Erica Buist is author of This Party's Dead, Grief, Joy, and Spilled Rum at the World's Death Festivals. It's out now in paperback. Recently, I attended what was called a celebration of life in the place of a funeral. It did not feel like a funeral at all. And that's a phrase that has been cropping up, at least where I live. I don't know if you've heard it too, a celebration of life, marking the passing of a loved one in a different kind of way, not so constrained by tradition. I don't know, those old Victorian or maybe puritanical flavors of being suitably dreary and doleful. Actually, ever since the movie Coco, I have been rethinking my own very conventional expectations around funerary practices. And now with Erica Buist's help, I'm doing even more rethinking about it all. 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If you care to do that, it's going to help other people find us. This episode of Constant Wonder was produced by Tenery Taylor with help from Daniel McDonald and Mamie Teeples. 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Our show is a production of BYU Radio. I'm Marcus Smith. Stick around for a little bit more on death observances. We have a fascinating little tidbit from history, 17th century Europe. A law that used to exist in places stipulating wool as the only permissible fabric for burial. And heavy fines could be imposed for non-compliance, no exceptions, but there were some pretty ingenious workarounds to beat the system. There often are. We're going to hear how people still managed to get their way on their final way. A Constant Wonder bonus segment coming right up.

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4: As our team began to engage with the topic of death festivals and rituals, and we were making arrangements for the previous conversation with Erica Buist, we also somehow got in contact with Victoria Finley. She's author of Fabric, The Hidden History of the Material World. So happens that Victoria Finley is another Brit. I kind of think that Erica Buist would readily approve of the way Finley looks death square on in her book about fabric, the whole issue of the place of fabric in contexts of funerals and mourning. And it's not just about cloth, as you're going to see, as my conversation with Finley included a little bit of talk about fly fishing rods, of all things. What place might they have at anybody's funeral? What you're about to hear is just a little excerpt. The full conversation will be presented next week on our podcast, a complimentary bonus to everything you've heard here today. I have been to many, many funerals in my lifetime because I'm a musician, and I've been asked on multiple occasions to either play the organ or to accompany a choir or the singers, soloists, what have you. I would estimate well over 200 funerals that I have been to. So I feel comfortable in that kind of a context. But I remember one funeral in particular that I went to. A young man, Vincent was his name. He was 14, had a heart condition that took his life. And as I walked past the open casket, I saw the satin fabric, and adjacent to his body were his fly fishing rod and his baseball cap, a softball, the artifacts of his youth. And as I looked at that, this has been 40-plus years ago, I still remember thinking that satin, it's doing something to that fishing rod. It's making that fishing rod really important. Does any of that make sense to you?
5: Well, it completely does, Marcus. And actually, I went to the funeral of a friend, and he had a long illness. He was in his early 70s. My husband and I were really honored to be invited to help him and his wife plan the funeral ceremony when he heard that his illness, he wasn't going to be cured. And so 18 months ago, we'd sat and we talked about the kind of material things, because obviously this conversation really is about material, isn't it? Whether it's satin or fishing rods. And he said that he wanted to be cremated in something comfortable, that would be something that he would have been comfortable wearing forever. He'd been working on farms all his life, and he said that he hated cut flowers because they made him feel sad. So what he asked for was a wreath made of vegetables only and no flowers to be cut for him. And on the coffin was his fly fishing rod. I think in all of these things, you're right, it is very much what remains and how can fabric and other things, but how can fabrics make something, elevate it to a different level?
4: Some of this is just plain utilitarian. A body can be clothed. We wear clothing in life. We wear clothing at death. You got to have the fabric because it's just a life thing that's ubiquitous.
5: I mean, in 1666 in England, there was a rule made that people could be buried only in wool. That means that they couldn't be buried in anything but wool. It wasn't like they had to have a woolen shroud and then they could be buried in their favorite clothes. No satin involved. They had to be naked in their shroud. And that was by law for a very long time. And the penalty for that was £5, which was a huge amount for an agricultural labourer. That would be 2 months' work. And sometimes people were paid £2.50 to report on you for not having been buried, or your family for not having been buried in Wool. But the way that they do it, if they had some kind of money and they wanted to be buried in the things that had been important, what they did is one member of the family would report on the others, so then they would get back £2.50. So the net payment punishment for doing so was £2.50. But it seems so strange, doesn't it? It seems very wrong that you shouldn't be able to go in your own clothes. Somehow going naked to the next life seems more painful than going clothed, which is quite an interesting subject.
4: The idea of moving from birth through life to death in the old mythologies, if you go back, oh, let's say to ancient Greece. Well, I remember hearing about the spinning of the yarn or the string, and then somebody would snip it off. That was death. It's all very metaphorical. Well, I asked Victoria Finley about this, and she was very conversant with the stories of the ancient fates spinning the story of our lives, in essence, in Greek and Roman mythologies. But the stories she was really taken with are the three spinners.

0: for the next stage. Some of those three, the Viking three, just seem to be so much more optimistic about how the way we are in the world, we just go into different stages. There's the birth of the thread, there's the spinning of the thread, the actual process. We're spinning right now. So we were born, now we're spinning, and in the future, we will die. Will we be cut, or will we just be going to the next stage? I mean, I guess that's what faith communities are among the people who are struggling and questioning and reflecting on that important question. And for me, one of the reasons that I was excited about Fabric, it seems to be a very good metaphor for that absolutely key question that we ask, which is, how do we live and how do we die? There's nothing cut, we're just at the next stage.
1: Well, we moderns don't necessarily adhere, religiously to the old mythologies, and yet these fabrics that adorn funerary rites. When I think of all the funerals I've been to, the very first fabric I ever see when I attend a funeral, walking in to the building, is going to be either some kind of lace on a tablecloth or a doily, and this is just for the guest book when I'm arriving to sign my name. The fabric is there right from the get-go, and I haven't even mentioned what I would be wearing myself.
0: I was going to say, in a way, your fabric experience of a funeral, one's fabric experience of a funeral, starts in the morning when you think, what will I wear today? And obviously, different communities have different traditions, and they have different traditions at different times. I mean, my first book was called Colour, and I was looking at different colours that were worn in mourning. I was remembering when I was in my early 20s and I went to live in Hong Kong, and I went over to one of the islands, and it was quite exciting. I was newly arrived, I had my camera, and I saw these people, and they looked absolutely wonderful. They were all dressed in white and there were flowers and they were chanting. Anyway, I took photographs, and had I realized that it was a funeral and that white was a funeral color in Hong Kong and in China, obviously I wouldn't have done that. So it was quite interesting that I didn't get, as somebody who hadn't been in Hong Kong or China before, I didn't get the signals, the visual signals that that was a funeral. In Persia, they used to, in ancient Persia, they used to wear clothes that were the colours of fallen leaves, obvious symbolism. In Brittany, the widows used to wear yellow. I don't quite know why. And there was one tradition in Armenia where people who were in mourning, in heavy mourning, wore sky blue to symbolize where they believed the deceased was now living.
1: 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We're going to be bringing you an extended version of this conversation. Among other things, Finlay goes into the story of the seamless robe worn by Jesus at the crucifixion. She talks about what kind of symbolism might be entailed there. Fascinating tale of pagan Greek gods and the early spread of Christian belief throughout the Mediterranean region. Watch for this bonus material on the app and on the web. Victoria Finlay, author of Fabric, The Hidden History of the Material World. I'm Marcus Smith. 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

0: It's commonly thought that grandeur brings feelings of awe, that epic and outsized marvels command our attention, our respect, and admiration more than things that are small. In actuality, tiny things, even microscopic wonders, can fill us with an overwhelming sense of gratitude and humility. Just the thought that a hummingbird can hum and hover evokes a feeling of awe and wonder. That a small beam of light can refract into a rainbow, or that gentle vibrations can carry a lullaby through the air from parent to child. 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
1: BBC News with Moira Alderson. President Trump says he's spoken to both the Israeli Prime Minister and representatives of Hezbollah about the conflict in Lebanon. Earlier on Monday, Prime Minister Benjamin Netanyahu ordered strikes on what he called terrorist targets in southern Beirut. Sebastian Usher is in Jerusalem.
2: What we have this evening is a reversal of that, at least as far as President Trump is concerned. He said he's had this phone call with the Israeli Prime Minister, and that after that phone call, Israeli troops would not be going to Beirut. Now, the troops weren't going to Beirut, has to be said, but one understands from that this order that they could attack the southern suburbs again. That wasn't going to happen. He also says he had a good call with Hezbollah, which I'm not quite sure how that was arranged, but he says that they say that they will stop shooting if Israel does as well. So he's giving a sense that this great expansion of a conflict may be receding.
1: Iran's Tasnim news agency reported that Tehran would pause indirect negotiations with the US because of the Israeli attacks on Lebanon, but President Trump says talks are still continuing at a rapid pace. Following Israel's warning today that it might carry out strikes on southern Beirut, large numbers of Lebanese citizens have been fleeing, clogging out the area. The BBC's John Sudworth is in the Lebanese capital.
3: I'm in southern Beirut, standing on a rooftop overlooking the suburb of Dahir. There are very few lights on. As we drove into this area this morning, we saw thousands of vehicles. The warning from the Israeli Prime Minister that he was going to begin strikes again here came shortly before 10 o'clock in the morning, and almost immediately people piled into their cars and they took to this city's highways, getting themselves out to safety.
1: The Canadian hotel group Blue Diamond says it shut down its operations in Cuba, which is struggling to cope with the effects of the near-total US fuel blockade. Here's our Cuba correspondent, Will Grant.
4: The group jointly runs more than 60 tourist sites in Cuba with the Cuban government, although it doesn't own any of the properties it operates. The move comes amid a campaign of maximum pressure being exerted by the Trump administration on Cuba, which has included a months-long oil embargo in an effort to force the government on the island to undertake sweeping economic and political changes. The situation for ordinary Cubans, meanwhile, remains critical, with long blackouts most days, many hospitals barely functioning, and schools and businesses affected.
1: Will Grant reporting. Newly released documents in Britain show that the sacked former minister, Peter Mandelson, told the government it would never regret appointing him as ambassador to the United States. Lord Mandelson was chosen by the Prime Minister Keir Starmer, but was dismissed 9 months later over his friendship with the late sex offender Jeffrey Epstein. The documents also show comments by Lord Mandelson questioning Sir Keir's leadership. You're listening to World News from the BBC.
0: I'm Marcus Smith, and this is Constant Wonder. Join us as we quest for the awe and wonder of knowing we are part of something infinitely larger than ourselves. Your host for this episode is Tenery Taylor.
5: In the southwest of England, I met up with a surfer, and we talked flow state. Not just a feeling he gets when he's riding the waves on a surfboard. He's all about the flow of life.
6: It's complete concentration when you're getting it right and you're in the flow. Things feel easy, unencumbered, when your body and mind feel aligned to the task that you've got, whether it's surfing or writing your proposal or doing whatever you need to do. And when everything comes together in the sort of surfing example, you have to be really concentrated on that moment. You really have to be focused. And when it's all right and you pop up and your feet are in the right place and you move the board into the right place on the wave and that sort of suspension of time happens and you're totally in that moment. Totally in that moment. And I think that is a really enriching and nourishing experience.
5: That's surfer Hugo Tagholm. Now, he's not a professional surfer, but he spends enough time riding the waves that when we were standing on the beach at Newquay in Cornwall, England, he could make this connection between the weather at sea and his own body.
6: Often the best waves are generated by storms far out at sea. That energy has time to arrange itself into neat sets of waves. The best waves come together and form distinct sets that arrive in a much more sort of consistent way at the beach. Then they can be groomed by sort of offshore winds and the sea state can be really smooth. And then those moments when your energy is in the right place too, when you're prepared for it, when you've put all of the pieces in place.
5: Now, a little later, we'll find out how Hugo puts all of the pieces in place. But let me just say up front that this is not an episode about surfing. Well, it's not just about surfing. Our stories today are going to be more about that idea Hugo was just describing, the link between human energy and the energy of the earth, especially water. It's a relationship that Hugo would even say is spiritual. Hugo Tagholm is executive director at the conservation group Oceana UK. A team from Constant Wonder met up with him at his offices in Newquay, overlooking the beach. The tide was out, and since the sky was blue and sunny, the exposed sand gleamed golden. As we looked down on them, surfers waded out into, well, the water really was the color of seafoam green that day. Hugo pointed out some of his favorite places to surf and ocean swim, and he also welcomed us inside.
6: We've got another office in London, but we wanted an office that overlooks the sea. Very connected to communities we work in. We're down in the southwest of England in Cornwall. Newquay is probably one of its most famous towns, actually, particularly for the surfing, for the beaches, for the holidaymakers. Also a fishing port with lots of small-scale fishers working out of it just down here.
7: What are they catching?
6: Sea bass, mackerel, crabs, lots of different things. I mean, there's beautiful marine life here. We've had humpback whales swimming in front of the office over the last winter. Lots of seals, many seabirds. I got out of the water just down here on Monday morning and there were flocks of oyster catchers everywhere. It keeps me grounded, or should I sort of say, sort of anchored to the ocean, and lets me sort of access this amazing aquatic world. I was surfing on Monday and a small seal came and just bobbed up right next to me in the water between the sets of waves that came and turned around and there he or she was, popped up right next to me. No further than this.
7: Make eye contact?
6: Absolutely, and then it freaked out and it swam off, and as soon as I clocked it. It's a special place, special for the wave, special for the community, special for the connection with the ocean. As a surfer and a sea swimmer, you have to be connected and embedded in the community. And that's particularly important at this age, where there can be quite a divide between the environmental lobby and some of the businesses that live, work, and exist around the coastline.
5: In his work at Oceana, Hugo Tagholm coordinates with international groups, lawmakers, and the media to support and promote ocean conservation. But he's not a native of the coast.
6: I didn't grow up in Newquay. I've been coming to Cornwall since I was a small boy. But I'm a Londoner born and bred that now lives in Cornwall. I've lived here for the best part of 20 years. I've raised my son down here with my wife Sarah, our son Darwin. And it's a great place to be. It's a pretty sort of harsh environment in the wintertime, particularly the weather, the wind, the rain. And often people come down, they have a great summer holiday here and they feel they want to move and they come down. And actually it's harder than they think. And it either chews you up and spits you out or you get really embedded and you learn to really adapt around it. And it's a brilliant place to live. And the waves are better in winter anyway.
5: Growing up as a child in London, Even though he was a frequent visitor to the beach, Hugo didn't expect his life as an adult to revolve around the ocean.
6: So I always thought I was going to be vet or a naturalist or something.
5: Okay.
6: My heroes were naturalists. David Attenborough was on the TV at a time when we'd all sit around as a family and watch Life on Earth or those early documentaries in the sort of 80s. He was a hero. Other scientists and explorers were heroes. I have always been passionate about nature and the sort of wild world around us. As a kid, I endlessly collected things, you know, whether it was on the beach or in the woods or anywhere, broken birds' eggs, shells, you know, shells on the beach, rocks, snake skins, whatever I found, I was fascinated by, and I sort of documented and collected all of that. Had a whole collection in my room of sort of wild and wonderful things that felt like a mini museum, really, many times. And
5: how old are you at this time?
6: Oh, this is when I'm 8, 9, 10. It was spanned into my early teens.
5: And your mum was okay with you having a collection?
6: No, I also had animals, so I had like chameleons and lizards and snakes. My mum was phobic of snakes. Or is.
5: And she let you have one, live one.
6: Reluctantly. And she actually, the biggest one escaped for 3 months, and I had to pretend for that time that it was in the cage or the tank, vivarium.
5: Because she wasn't going poking around, I guess, if she...
6: No, but then also she did come across the snake on the stairs one day.
5: She's
6: so that,
5: the one who found it.
6: The truth will always out. The truth did come out on that one.
5: Did I hear you say once that your teacher brought your entire class to your bedroom?
6: Yeah, I'm not sure if that is like a sort of a cool thing or not, but yeah, my class did come to my room because I had so many interesting things and they wanted to see them. I think at the time, I probably thought it was okay, and this was in junior school, so I was pretty young, but now, yeah, it sort of seems bizarre thinking about it. It wouldn't probably happen these days.
5: I think it was amazing.
6: It was a thing that happened. And so that was, I thought I was going to go on a traditional journey. And I think, you know, hindsight gives us an opportunity to retrofit a perfect story about things. And so I'll do that. And maybe it's a human tendency to go, these things fit neatly in a bracket and this is how the things happen. But I do also believe that you sort of make your luck and you often end up where you're meant to be.
5: Hugo's childhood passion for the natural world became more focused as he got a few years older. He fell in love and fell hard for the ocean when he was a teenager spending time in France.
6: I was spending more and more time in southwest France with my family initially and then with friends I made out there.
5: Mm-hmm.
6: And I fell in love with France, I mean deeply. And I believe that we're sort of, at certain periods of our life, our chemistry is predisposed to falling in love with people and places, to making friendships, a very strong sort of emotional response to almost galvanize the network of people you need around you in your life. And that happened to me in southwest France. And I made some of my best friends that to this day are my best friends. I was thinking about them just the other day because I pulled out an old cassette tape of a band called In Excess, which I loved at the time. And I opened it up and it had all of everyone's addresses written in it from the first time that we had all met on the beach. And it was a very sort of poignant thing to think about. And so I fell in love with France and it took me on a massive right-hand turn. I was suddenly like, I'm so into surfing and the beach and the ocean. I so love France and I was just immersed in it.
5: Mm-hmm.
6: And so I said, I'm going to pivot. I'm going to do French. And that's what I did.
5: Throughout our chat, Hugo Tagholm returned to this idea of purposeful connection, of bringing focus and fascination and preparation to meet the moment. And so it was in that spirit that he studied French and philosophy at the University of Exeter, a school chosen as much for its proximity to good surfing as for its academic offerings. After university and a few years into his career, Hugo, despite not being a professional surfer, was able to make surfing a part of his job. In 2008, he signed on as CEO to revitalize a nonprofit called Surfers Against Sewage, or SAS. Their energy was focused on forcing change in the water and sewage treatment industry.
6: The water industry was not in a great shape. It was a national sort of industry, and there was a lot of sewage pollution going out into the ocean. And it was privatized in 1989, 1990. And part of that privatisation meant that there needed to be a lot of investment to stop that sewage pollution. That was part of the sort of mandate of these companies coming in.
7: So this is a historical problem,
6: yeah,
7: that sewage is released into rivers and oceans.
6: Yeah. SAS were sort of well renowned for their sort of campaign stunts and activities to draw attention to this.
7: Tell me about a couple
6: promotion
7: of them.
6: I mean, you know, people with sort of inflatable turds down on the beach, gas masks and surfboards being waved around to draw attention to the change that needed to happen that was sort of underway with investment from the newly privatized water industry. But at the same time in the 90s, what was happening is that those water companies, those privatized water companies, were building up and amassing debt. And they did not fix the problem in the long term. They did not future-proof any of the sewage infrastructure that we needed. And I had the opportunity for SAS to reignite the campaigns on water quality, to expose the wrongdoings of the privatized water industry, to expose what we now see today as the sewage scandal in our rivers along our coastline.
7: The whole situation is referred to as a scandal because these companies were paying out huge dividends to their stockholders while taking on massive debt and at the same time lobbying against government fines for pollution. See, while they were paying out profits, they were, and according to critics, still are, releasing sewage into rivers and the ocean around the UK. But in the aughts, people thought there had been a quick fix to the problem.
6: The sewage campaign is a great one to talk to you about. Ultimately, in 2008, people didn't think it was a problem anymore because it was hidden out of view.
7: So SAS decided that they needed a really dramatic image to bring the problem back into view and convince people that this problem wasn't solved.
6: So this is a campaign image that we had of a guy with a surfboard, basically covered in sewage. And you can only see his eye. This was a shoot we did in 2010, maybe. And when we did it and the image came out, people criticized me. They said, oh, there's not that much sewage in the sea. You know, what are you talking about? But we knew that, I mean, of course, it was a dramatization. And I'll tell you the story of the shoot because it was I'd never name him, but it was a friend of mine who is a very good surfer, like one of the sort of best surfers around, a guy who can ride any size wave, any craft on those waves, and a very nice human being. And I said, come along and do this shoot for SAS, please. And we did the shoot up at the other end of the country with an agency that donated all of their time, all of their creative skills, all of their cameras, all of the equipment, everything to do it. We went up and we got there and then he realized it wasn't going to be a shoot where he was going to be in some sort of cool clothes and
7: looking amazing.
6: Don this sewage suit. The two makeup artists were covering him in the sewage and applying fake turds and everything to him and toilet paper. And then,
7: what was it made out of?
6: It was made out of wallpaper paste and brown food coloring. Anyway, so he was game and he did it. And we were on the beach and I was stood behind the cameramen as they were taking this straight down the lens shot of him in the suit, in front of the sea with the surfboard. And you can only see his eye. And to this day, I look at that picture and I can see the sort of semi-hatred or anger in that eye directed at me.
7: You, on the other side of the camera.
6: In a funny sort of way, I see that. It's like, well, how am I on the beach covered in this sewage at this moment in time? And so I really love that shot for that. And I love that shot too because it was the challenger shot. It was leading with that campaign, putting our money where our mouth was, putting our reputations on the line, say there is an issue. We know there's an issue from these tens of thousands of sewage pipes that are discharging into our rivers and onto our coastline. And I think within campaigning, you've got to be bold enough to be at the leading edge of things. And it turned into what we now see today as one of the top issues of this government and one of the pressure points from the public into the policy-making space. So that was a combination of campaigning tactics, real-time data, new information, health reports, innovative campaign films and stunts, and really bringing the public together behind it. We built a network of hundreds of thousands of people who believed in that movement and wanted to see change, whether they were surfers or swimmers, whether they were dog walkers or beachgoers and holidaymakers. Everyone felt outraged by the wrongdoings of the privatized water industry, both an environmental scandal and a financial scandal. The populist things we see and the things that make it to the top of the media agenda and into the political sphere, they were once unpopular. And it took people to be committed to them, to invest in them, to make them popular. And of course, lots of people want to jump onto the bandwagon of issues once they emerge. And once somebody's done the hard grind, when it's, you know...
7: But you're going to welcome them onto the bandwagon.
6: No, but no, this is the thing. And this is what I'm coming on to say. Lots of people want to come on board. And that's when you know you've succeeded. Because that's when all of the tide is lifting all of the boats, that it's become democratized, and suddenly the issue is not an organization's, it's everyone's. And I really love that moment.
7: Hugo Tagholm is an impassioned spokesperson for the environment, for sure. You can hear the conviction in his voice. But he's not just promoting an idea. Just as he insisted on having an office overlooking the beach so that he could be part of the ocean community, its people, the marine life, the tides and the waves, he thinks we can all refocus our attention in small ways and big so that we're more responsive to our neighbors and to the earth. In his work at Oceana, Hugo, gratefully, he says, doesn't spend much time talking about sewage anymore, but he's still very keen to talk about surfing and the metaphor it is for improving life here on what he calls Planet Ocean. More on that coming up. I'm Tenery Taylor, and you're listening to Constant Wonder.
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7: Surfers always have company out there in the waves.
6: If you're surrounded by different animals, dolphins, of course, are an amazing animal to surf around. We've got lots of dolphins in Cornwall, and I've had the good fortune to be out when pods of dolphins, you know, swim by pretty close. Basking sharks, you know, one of the only sharks we see with sort of regularity in Cornwall. Of course, toothless. It's a filter feeder, a plankton feeder. But I've literally surfed with a basking shark swimming under me, sort of in the wave, which is, you know, an incredible experience.
7: How far below your board was
6: it? Look, it was at one of my favorite spots, a few miles down the coast, called Perranporth. And look, I know lots of people who do proper things with proper sharks, photographers who swim with great whites and tiger sharks. Mm-hmm. And my experiences with any wildlife pales into insignificance to that. But for me, you know, one of the really memorable moments was at this spot that I love the most, Perranporth. Really good day of waves. People started chattering in the lineup. There's a shark, a basking shark. It was not a huge one, but still big, cruising past.
7: About how long?
6: Probably 2.5 meters, mm-hmm. Something like that. Mm-hmm. You know, big enough.
7: Yeah.
6: And I turned to get the wave, and it swam sort of under me and sort of through the wave. So like an amazing experience. And that stuff sort of happens, I think, regularly to people here. And we get very used to seals popping up everywhere, as I've said, and to just the wild world being around us. It's not as rich and abundant as in some places. You know, I spend time in California, where big wildlife is so regularly seen. You know, the migration of grey whales, flocks of pelicans swooping over the lineups in Trestles or Dana Point or any of these places. But for me, this is home, and this is where I get my greatest experience. So I could go anywhere else in the world and have a bigger experience, but this is where I feel most nourished from being in and around the water, because it's where I live and so mm-hmm. close to, you know, my home.
7: Let's talk about what's going on in your mind as you're surfing. I have never surfed, so I don't know. But
6: never too late.
7: I would think it would require complete concentration.
6: It's a good question. At its best, it's complete concentration when you're getting it right and you're in the flow. And I think the flow state is something that is a state that we all sort of look for in anything we're doing. When things feel easy, when they feel unencumbered, when your body and mind feel aligned to the task that you've got, whether it's surfing or writing your proposal or doing whatever you need to do. And I think when everything comes together, because it's sort of more complex in the sort of surfing sort of example, because you're dealing with a dynamic environment, you're dealing with a moving piece of water, and everything has to align. But you have to be really concentrated on that moment. You really have to be focused. And when it's all right and you pop up and your feet are in the right place and you move the board into the right place on the wave, and I use each part of the wave in the right way, and then I kick out of the wave, and you know, that sort of suspension of time happens. Your time is almost suspended with it. You're totally in that moment, totally in that moment. And I think that is a really enriching and nourishing experience to get. If you're completely immersed in a moment, it's so rewarding. It's sort of a metaphor for life. Each time you go surfing, you'll have sets of waves, bits of energy that have come from often a storm far, far away. They're the opportunity, as it were, in life. Mm-hmm. They come at a certain time. You've got to try and be ready and prepared and have your energy and chemistry fixed for that moment. Mm-hmm. Life comes in waves, and there'll be opportunities you need to seize, and you want to be best prepared for those. Particularly in this age, our attention is demanded by so many different platforms, channels, and needs, that to be able to just suspend almost time for that moment, to feel the connection between your own mind, body, and the moving piece of that storm that raged out in the Atlantic Ocean, then suddenly that is a fantastic and, you know, dare I say, it sort of sounds corny, it's sort of a spiritual sort of experience.
7: We don't think that's corny.
6: Well, look, I mean, just from, you know, from a spiritual perspective, this is a flow of energy that you're sort of tapping into. A moment like in time where that energy that's come from a storm that's been generated by other energy elsewhere has created this wave. The waves have organized themselves marching across the ocean. They've arranged themselves. The best swells will be really arranged. They would have come from far away. So the sets will be defined. The energy will be ordered. And you'll know that you will have ordered all of your thoughts and energy to be able to converge with that energy. You will have ordered your schedule and time. You will have spent years understanding where you want to surf, at what tide, why, because the wind's blowing in the right direction. And you'll position yourself at the spot on the beach that you'll have the biggest chance to get that wave, because you have this embedded knowledge. And so it's this convergence and confluence of energies. And I believe in the sort of spiritual sense of the transference of sort of positive energy. And I think this is all about the sort of most positive part of that energy. And I think it's the same with sort of human energies, as you're transferring your own energy to other people, to other things. I mean, not to go too deeply into my thinking about that, but the spirituality and that sort of transference of good energy and positive energy is an important thing in our world.
7: I do want you to go a little deeper into transference of energy in the human world, and maybe in the context of Oceana.
6: Well, look, I'm a campaigner, you know, at heart, and campaign is about influencing sort of hearts and minds and creating change. You know, it's about communications. It's about connections with people. And so doing that in the right way is so important. And I spend a lot of time running on the coast path, swimming out in front of the office, and I do sort of wonderful swims where I see lots of other marine life, aggregations of spider crabs beneath me, and sea bass and mullet and lots of different things, and surfing. And for me, a lot of that athletic endeavor or sport, a lot of that is about actually also engineering your chemistry. And engineering one's chemistry, and in my case, I mean, different for everyone, is about being my best self and about feeling good and having a settled mind, a calm mind, having my synapses well connected, able to make good, clear, calm decisions and bring positivity to any situation or meeting that I'm in. So I'll often do a longer run or a longer swim or a surf ahead of big, important moments, whether I'm talking at big conferences or pitching or speaking in Parliament. I'll often do that because I want to turn up as the best person. And why do I want to do that? Because that's how I'll have the most positive impact and how I'll communicate my energy in the best way to affect change and to be the best person I can be professionally. And as a husband, as a father, as a friend to people. And so I really believe in people cultivating and managing their own chemistry, an ecosystem of energy, and being conscious of how they are the best possible version of themselves. I think normally human stresses and challenges are about an imbalance of chemistry internally. And if you can really manage that, you can take control of the external situations.
7: Hugo is hopeful that the energy that he and all of Oceania UK has brought to the cause of conservation, that energy has met its moment. He gave me an example of the work they've done recently to curtail bottom trawling. That's when big weighted nets held open with metal frames, these nets are dragged along the ocean floor to catch bottom-dwelling fish like cod and haddock. In areas that aren't well managed, the seafloor is essentially plowed under by trawling nets. Not only that, in poorly managed areas, 80 or 90% of the catch in these large nets consists of non-commercial fish and coral and sea plants. These are often just discarded dead back into the ocean.
6: The UK has about 38% of its seas in marine protected areas, mm-hmm. but sadly many of those, 90% of those are trawled by bottom trawlers. We do
12: just ignoring, basically. Just.
6: Well, no, it's permitted. The protection doesn't actually offer protection, which is the public is outraged by.
12: You know, yeah, that makes no sense to me.
6: What does it mean if one of the most destructive industries to marine life can operate in those spaces? And Oceania, we've done many exposés on the scale of trawling or suspected trawling in these areas, tens of thousands of hours every year in our supposedly most protected areas mm-hmm. of the sea. And that's why.
12: But they're not breaking the law.
6: No. And so we've been challenging the government on this, and we've just had a big success in Scotland because of our work and the work of our allies. Mm-hmm. We've protected over 50,000 additional square kilometres of our seas from bottom trawling in those marine protected areas. We're about to do another 30,000 square kilometres in English seas. So this is big, tangible, measurable success to limit an industry that is one of the most destructive, as noted by the UK government's own advisors, one of the most mm-hmm. destructive and damaging industries to those spaces and mm-hmm. to our seabed. I'm really proud of that. A bigger win than even sort of all of my successes with Surfers Against Sewage.
12: Have you seen a change of heart in the public in the last, I don't know, decade, 5 years? I know that's not as tangible as knowing how many square kilometers you've protected.
6: I think I've seen multiple changes of heart in that sort of time, sort of period. My mindset and my view is global. We live on planet ocean. The ocean connects us all around the world. The ocean is becoming the zeitgeist or part of the planet that people are really thinking about in terms of conservation now, similar to how the rainforest was in the 1980s. I mean, the rainforest, of course, is still front and center of people's minds too, but the ocean now is a very serious part of people's consideration as the public realizes that a healthy ocean is important, not just for the people and the fishers and the communities that live by the sea, but for everyone, whether you live in London, Paris, Moscow, Berlin, New York, wherever. A healthy ocean is fundamental to our existence. It regulates our climate, it provides the oxygen we breathe, it provides protein for millions and millions of people around the world every day. It's a source of energy. It's really important that we have a healthy ocean that acts as a generator of life and resources for the things that we depend on mm-hmm. as a society. And how do we do that? We need to make sure that we don't overfish our seas and take too much too quickly.
12: But you're not opposed to fishing in general,
6: no,
12: full stop.
6: No. This isn't a one-size-fits-all thing. We're opposed to some damaging parts of the industry and the unsustainable nature of overfishing, but we're actually really supportive of those communities and those allies at the beachfront who depend on healthy seas and who are the lifeblood of those communities and also very knowledgeable in terms of what we need to do and how we need to conserve our seas. So they are our friends and allies.
12: Can you point to a conversation maybe that you had with somebody like that who's a local fisher and taught you a principle maybe of conservation or sustainability?
6: I think of is a woman called Katrine who works on this Sussex kelp recovery project on the south coast of England. Her father was a fisher and has turned environmentalist and saw the damage that trawling was doing to kelp beds off the south coast and the damage that was doing then to fish populations. And with very localized trawling bans that they campaigned for, they've seen the recovery of the kelp there and the return of breeding fish populations and the return of abundance. And this is what needs to happen around the world. This isn't a conflict between environmentalists and fishers. This should be a collaboration of how we achieve those sort of forever fish, really, the fish that will keep coming back.
12: How old's your son?
6: 17 and a half.
12: 17.
6: Darwin, he's called.
12: Yeah. What's your outlook for the world he's inheriting?
6: I hope that we'll be able to pass on a planet that is livable and plentiful to Darwin and his children beyond him if he chooses to have them. And look, I think one of the things I'd say is that we can never lose hope. And it really frustrates me when I hear people being too negative and too binary about the outcome of where we're at, of it being we either completely win or we completely lose, when the truth is it's going to be somewhere in between. And we all need to try and do everything we can to make it a better future for people. I think there's plenty of hope spots around the world where we see the impacts of coming together, the impacts of multilateralism, of good decisions. Let's take one of those in the ocean space, the 1982 International Whaling Moratorium that took, because of countries coming together and that being implemented. There's some countries that, you know, have infractions and don't do the right thing, but that took some whale populations from the brink back to abundance. And that's a good news story. We saw how the pandemic meant governments could actually respond at pace by mobilizing trillions of dollars, creating solutions to the pandemic very quickly. Of course, governments can move at pace in the face of an emergency. And if they need to, they can act faster on nature. They can protect nature faster. They can limit the worst types of business faster. And they can create a new model. So I'm hopeful that there are the sort of lighthouses out there that show us the way to go, that will mean that we can learn from our mistakes, particularly with the ocean, do things in a better way.
5: That was Hugo Tagholm, Executive Director of Oceana UK. We met up with him in Newquay, England. In just a moment, we'll hear from someone who had an experience just up the coast from him, an experience which brought her closer to other people and to the earth. And it was also through ocean swimming, an experience being cradled by the sea. In just a moment here on Constant Wonder, I'm Tenery Taylor. BYU Radio. Together.
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7: Catherine May is an author from the UK, and she's also an outspoken proponent of the quest for awe and wonder. She's known internationally for multiple books, including Enchantment, Awakening Wonder in an Anxious Age. Like Hugo Tagholm, she's an ocean swimmer, and her stories also highlight that kind of connection of human energy through experiences in water that Hugo described to me. And so we wanted to share a couple of her water stories here as a bonus to our conversation with Hugo. The very personal nature of Catherine's stories is truly a lovely complement to the more regional and global campaigning efforts that Hugo described earlier. Here's Catherine May speaking with host Marcus Smith about an experience from her childhood when her grandfather would toss her into the ocean waves.
16: This would have happened very close to Dungeness, which was at the Great Stone Beach that we used to go to every summer as a family. And I've always been drawn to the water. You could never keep me out of the water. And you know, even as a two-year-old, I once tried to take a swim in the local duck pond in my full coat because I just couldn't stay out of the water. And so when we used to go to the beach, I'd always be trying to swim. And my granddad used to go in with me and would spend literally hours picking me up, throwing me into the waves, and I'd giggle and get back on my feet and run back up to him, and he'd pick me up again and throw me in. And he used to get tired and bored, but he'd do it anyway. And I've always cherished that memory, but it's also what made me feel so safe and confident in the sea. Like, specifically being thrown into the waves and invited to get back up again has made me feel like I can cope in those environments. And it's given me something that takes me deep into adulthood that I still use to soothe myself now. But I only learned as an adult when he'd come around for dinner one day and we were talking about that treasured memory. And he said, "I've always been terrified of the water. I've always been too afraid to swim, but I never wanted to let on to you that I was afraid because I wanted you to love it." And it moves me so much to talk about that, because what a beautiful gift to give to someone. You know, so many parents and grandparents try to give their children something that they themselves didn't have. And it's not always about money, but it can be about a confidence to go out into the world. And that's definitely what he gave me.
17: I want to go to the other side of the south of England, way over near Devon. Is it called Hartland Quay? And the topography there is a dangerous place. It's a place of ocean, but black rocks, jagged rocks. You've been swimming there. That's complicated.
16: It is complicated. And in fact, I've only ever visited Hartland Quay when it's winter. And at that point in the year, the sea is violent. You know, it's crashing onto these jagged black rocks in these great big foaming waves. And there are enormous peaks of water. And I love walking on that landscape. It's so beautiful. It's so wild and rugged. And it feels like you're really surviving something just to walk through it. But my friend moved there. She moved just before the pandemic. And I, as soon as I could go to see her, I went to visit. And she said, "We're going to swim at Hartland Quay." And my first instinct was like, "Are you sure?" She was like, "Actually, there are no currents running under the water." And I still would never have done it without her. And it also seemed like we were swimming out very far. But we swam out to this zigzag of rock quite a way out through the bay. And it's called Life Rock. We swam out in a group. And what was incredible about that was that the sea is so clear at Hartland Quay. So even as I was swimming, I could see all the way down to the seabed. And once we got to the rock itself, there's a channel in the middle of it, which we all swam into. And there you get rocked very gently by the waves. And everyone's aim was to get to that point so that they could then sway in the middle of the rock. And what an extraordinary experience, because the geology of that area is some of the oldest geology in the UK. These incredible rock formations are such that you can see how at some point the earth has folded on itself into chevrons. And to be lying there cradled by this rock, between life and death, as far as I'm concerned, everything is in that space. and to feel coddled and cradled by it while you watch these ancient rocks from the other angle that you're used to, I will never forget that.
17: Well, when you're there and you're experiencing that, do you think of that place as more than the sum of its physical properties?
16: It is to me, and that's partly because of the people who swim there. I swam with a large group of quite older women who all go there regularly, and they passed on their meanings to me. They passed on the stories they tell about it. They were full of information. You know, as we're swimming along, they're shouting about how old the rocks are, like back at me. And that's part of the specialness of that place, is that these people have gathered together to tend to it by visiting it, by being there, by telling stories about it, by inviting others to come to it. And I felt hugely privileged to have actually swam with that group rather than alone. It made a difference. We were a congregation.
7: Catherine May, author of Enchantment, Awakening Wonder in an Anxious Age. I'm Tenery Taylor. This episode has gotten us thinking about the antithesis of water, fire. Both water and fire can encourage awe in all the meanings of the word. Think of staring into a campfire or contemplating the vastness of the ocean from the shore. I know in each situation, I'm inspired by the natural beauty right in front of me, but I'm also a little terrified of its power to destroy. I'm in awe. Pico Iyer captured fire's power to inspire and to destroy in his book, A Flame, Learning from Silence. Fire has taken so much from him personally. And in 2025, he was a guest on Constant Wonder, and I spoke with him about it. The result of his losses to fire, though, was a period of emotional cleansing, renewal, sharpened insight into his own priorities. The fire made him a better person. Even if you've never had to confront the ruinous effects of fire, you'll certainly recognize it as a metaphor for unexpected change or calamity. So take a listen to this excerpt of my conversation with Pico Iyer. In 1990, he was 33 years old and staying at his childhood home in the hills of Central California.
18: It lives very vividly inside me, even though now it was soon be 35 years ago. But it was a very hot summer evening in Santa Barbara, and I was in our family home in the hills, and I saw this distant knife of orange cutting through a faraway hillside. So naturally, I went downstairs to call the fire department. And when I came upstairs again, just 5 minutes later, our house was completely encircled by 70-foot flames, five stories high. So worst fire in Californian history at that time. It had broken out just up the road from us, and I was actually caught in it. I grabbed my mother's cat. We ran out. We jumped into a car to try to escape. We went down our driveway, and at the bottom of our driveway, we saw that we couldn't go up and we couldn't go down. The smoke was so thick, we could hear helicopters above, but they couldn't see us and we couldn't see them. And the fire was so intense, no fire truck could get up to us. And the only thing that saved us was a Good Samaritan who'd been driving along the freeway, and he'd seen a fire break out in the hills. And because he had a big water truck, he drove up to be of help. And by chance, he ended up stranded right next to our driveway. So when we got to the bottom of the driveway, there he was, shirtless, in his shorts, with a hose. And every time a wall of fire approached from the east, he would just poke the hose towards it, and it would recede. And then a wall of fire would approach from the west, and he would turn the hose in that direction. And really, by saving his life, he saved our own. And at one point, during the 3 hours when we were stuck there, for 45 minutes, I was right under my house. And so I could see the flames systematically making their way through our living room and then moving down to my bedroom and reducing every childhood toy and memento to ash. And then actually wiping out 8 years of writing, because my next three books were all in handwritten notes, and all of that got wiped out. So when finally a fire truck could get up to us and tell us it was safe to drive downtown at last, I went to an all-night supermarket and I bought a toothbrush. That literally was the only thing I had to start my life anew. And it seemed quite startling at the time and unusual in 1990. But sadly, of course, now there are more and more fires in every corner of the world and more people in this predicament.
7: Did you feel like I've lost so much? I mean, those would be some demons for me. You know, if that's where I ended up, is in a place all by myself with my toothbrush, it would take me a long time to get over losing three manuscripts. And that's just the beginning of what you lost.
18: Well, let me tell you a couple of things. And I'll begin by saying that when I went to sleep on my friend's floor the night of the fire, before I went to sleep, I asked if I could use the computer because my job in those long ago days was to be a columnist for Time magazine. And I just had a front seat view on this major breaking news event, the worst fire in Californian history. So I went to the computer, and the very evening of the fire, I wrote up an account of sitting in that scratchy hot afternoon, getting impatient in my eye doctor's office, and then driving to the house, and then seeing the fire, and then finally being able to drive down through a landscape that looked like the footage I'd seen of the Vietnam War, with houses burning on all sides of me and the hulks of cars along the side of the road. And because I'd been spending time in Japan, I ended my piece with a 17th century haiku that I had discovered that was not very well known then, though now I hear it more often. And it's by somebody called Masahide, who said, "My house burnt down. I can now see better the rising moon." So the 3 hours after I lost everything in the world, something in me, much wiser than I am, I think, realized it wasn't only loss and that I wouldn't be able to assess it in terms of loss and gain for many years to come. And also that if nothing else, it would make my priorities much sharper than they had been. I was thinking of the fire a lot during the pandemic because it was at such a time of tragedy and anxiety for pretty much every human on the planet. But I think many of us found that suddenly we remembered with new force what we really care about. We stayed closer to our families. We made contact with friends that we hadn't been in touch with for a while. We took walks in our neighborhood and suddenly realized how beautiful our neighborhoods were. And in other words, for all the doors that were closed by the pandemic or by this fire, others were opened. In terms of the immediate loss, I think I came so close to losing my life that losing my possessions wasn't the worst thing in the world. At the end of that evening, I almost felt I'd come out ahead because I'd been saved by the miracle of the Good Samaritan. Also, I think going through that event emotionally was much easier than for my poor mother, who was visiting a nephew in Florida, who just got a phone call from me that evening saying, "By the way, you've lost everything in the world." And because she hadn't witnessed it and she was far away, she said, "There must be something. You must be able to retrieve something." "No, sorry. I was right next to that fire. Impossible to save even a spoon or even my passport, which was 2 feet away from me. I didn't feel I have time to salvage my important papers." And so I think she felt absolutely powerless, where I had the catharsis of going through it and also saw that there was nothing that could be done. And I think the final component is that I was 33 at the time and my mother was 59. And at 33, it's much easier to think in terms of starting afresh. And I lost those 3 books, but I felt still I have more books inside me. And the fact that I could write that article the evening of the fire reminded me I haven't lost everything. I still have my words. I still have my memories. I can speak back to nature. I'm not entirely its victim. Whereas for my mother at 59, I think it was almost impossible to start again. And she felt all her life with her husband, her girlhood, her motherhood had been wiped clean. And I think that was a very, very hard thing.
7: Fires are increasing, gaining ground in the California hills. We all know that. Pico Iyer's book was released on January 14th, 2025, right in the middle of a month-long inferno that displaced 100,000 people in the Los Angeles area.
18: When I brought out this book, Aflame, in January, I actually went and gave a reading in Pasadena, California, a few days after the fires had swept through there. And many of the people in the room had just lost everything in the world, as I did many years ago. I heard myself telling them that initially, of course, it presented itself as loss. But as the months and years went on, I could see that actually it made possible certain good things that I might never have claimed otherwise, and that really did liberate me for all the ways that it closed off opportunities. And one small example is that when the insurance company came a few months after the fire and generously offered to replace all our belongings, of course, I realized that I could happily do without 90% of the books and the clothes and the furniture I'd accumulated. I'd always wanted to live a simple, uncluttered life, and I'd acquired much too much stuff. And I realized now I can actually live much closer to the life I'd always dreamed of. Having lost

0: All of us are really facing this question of how we can keep the inner fires of confidence and conviction and faith alive when the external fires are playing havoc with our lives. I remember Carl Gustav Jung many years ago said the difference between a good life and a bad life is how you walk through the fire. And the fire is in some ways a metaphor. Many people are dealing with wildfires, but others are dealing with hurricanes or typhoons or tsunamis or floods or the plague, the coronavirus. You know, we often concentrate on putting money in the bank, but I think what's more important is to gather the resources within for dealing with any crisis, because reality is going to make a house call in every life more than once. The question I've often asked myself is, what can I bring to the ICU? While I was writing this book, I got a call that my mother had had a severe stroke. She was in the intensive care unit, and I'm her only child. So I was next to her for 35 days as she was teetering between life and death. And I realized as I was sitting there, like anybody, I was thinking, how can I find something to support my mother and to sustain myself? My bank account was a very limited use. My resume was beside the point. All the books I've written, no help at all. The only thing I could bring to that situation was whatever resources I'd gathered within. And I think I've gathered resources only by sitting still in silence, not by racing around the world, not by going to the bank and the pharmacy, not by filing my tax returns. I'm glad I have to do all those, but they're not really sustaining the deepest part of me. And I say all this, of course, because everybody, whether it's a car crash or a bad diagnosis or a sudden loss of somebody you love, all of us are facing these challenges and have to think about what we have to bring to them. I think often in places where people have very little, their faith means everything. It's the one thing that's sustaining them. And I feel that the more they're lacking in material goods, sometimes the more essential spiritual sustenance is. And it's a very, very moving thing. I'm thinking now of Varanasi, the sacred space in Hinduism, which is the city of death, but it's also the city of joy. And as I'm walking through the little narrow alleyways of Varanasi, I would see groups of people racing past carrying a dead body to be burnt along the side of the river Ganges, because it's believed that if you commit a dead body to that river, it will receive moksha or liberation. And the surprising thing for me is that as the family members were carrying the dead bodies through these alleyways, they were singing songs of praise and gratitude and delight. And rather than mourning the death, they were celebrating the fact that they could commit the departed one to the holy waters.
1: 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Constant Wonder is a production of BYU Radio.

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4: It's such a distraction to focus on the appearance of our body when we literally have the gift of an actual body, living life. 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
3: BBC News with Moira Alderson. Lebanon says Hezbollah has agreed to a reciprocal halt to attacks against Israel. The Lebanese embassy in Washington said under a US proposal, the Israelis would halt threatened airstrikes on Beirut's southern suburbs in return for an end to firing from Hezbollah. Israel's Prime Minister Benjamin Netanyahu confirmed the agreement, but warned that if firing by Hezbollah continued, the strikes would go ahead. Sebastian Usher is in Jerusalem.
4: President Trump said he's had this phone call with the Israeli Prime Minister and that after that phone call, Israeli troops would not be going to Beirut. Now, the troops weren't going to Beirut, has to be said, but one understands from that this order that they could attack the southern suburbs again for Hezbollah targets there. That wasn't going to happen. He also says he had a good call with Hezbollah, which I'm not quite sure how that was arranged, but he says that they say that they will stop shooting if Israel does as well, essentially. So he's giving a sense that this great expansion of a conflict with seen over the past few days may be receding.
3: Meanwhile, Iran's Tasnim news agency reported the Iranian government would pause indirect negotiations with the United States because of Israeli attacks on Lebanon. But President Trump says talks are still continuing at a rapid pace. The two sides had been exchanging messages via mediators. Bernd de Boosman is in Washington.
5: The U.S. had previously sought to kind of separate the conflict between Israel and Hezbollah in Lebanon, separate from the war in Iran. Clearly, the Iranians see that as a second part of the same conflict. And I think President Trump, by posting that he spoke to Prime Minister Netanyahu, he's acknowledging that in the eyes of many, those two conflicts are very much linked. And he's kind of attuned to the perception of that. And I think, broadly speaking, today just showed that President Trump continues to hope for a negotiated settlement, but that so far he hasn't been able to achieve one.
3: The Canadian hotel group Blue Diamond says it shut down its operations in Cuba, which is struggling to cope with the effects of the near total US fuel blockade. Blue Diamond was a major force in Cuba's tourist industry, operating more than 60 holiday sites on the communist-run island. Will Grant has this report.
6: The move comes amid a campaign of maximum pressure being exerted by the Trump administration on Cuba, which has included a months-long oil embargo in an effort to force the government on the island to undertake sweeping economic and political changes. Blue Diamond is not the only important economic partner to have pulled out of Cuba in recent weeks. In mining, the Sherritt Mining Company, also Canadian, suspended its joint venture activities in Cuba in the nickel and cobalt mining sector. And a number of European airlines have suspended flights to the island as they are unable to refuel in Havana.
3: Polls have closed in Ethiopia's parliamentary elections, with Prime Minister Abiy Ahmed's Prosperity Party expected to retain power. Millions of Ethiopians cast their ballots, but voting did not take place at nearly 150 polling stations. BBC News.
7: What part of this is just a regular sassy 13-year-old? And what part of this is their ADHD?
2: Welcome to The Lisa Show, where we take a good look at life. Hey, it's Lisa. Last year, I did an episode with my producer, Becca, about her experience getting an ADHD diagnosis as an adult. It's a really great episode. It's tender, relatable, and if you have ADHD or suspect you might, give it a listen. It's a really good one. But after doing that episode, I realized that there's so much left to cover on this topic, including how to parent kids with ADHD. I know what my experience has been as a parent with several ADHD children, and believe me, it hasn't been perfect. I've had my struggles, and literally everyone else I know that is parenting ADHD kids has too. In fact, and this is a really hard thing for me to say, but it's really honest, if I could go back and change anything as a parent, this is what it would be. I wish I had this information about how my kids' brains work so that I could have been there to help them with the tools and give myself a little bit more empathy in the process. I want to do this better. I think we all want to parent better. And that's why I met with Diane Dempster and Elaine Taylor Klaus, the founders of Impact Parents. They specialize in coaching parents of ADHD kids, and true to form, today, yeah, right now, they're going to coach us through some very real and some very relatable struggles that parents of ADHD kids may be experiencing. And the best part, these are great parenting principles. This is a parenting philosophy that can apply to every parenting relationship, whether your kids are 4 or 24, and whether your kids have ADHD or not, it applies. So meet Diane and Elaine.
7: I'm Diane Dempster. I am a parent coach and a trainer and an author. I've been working in parenting with impact for the last 15 years.
8: I'm Elaine Taylor Klaus, and I, with Diane, I'm one of the co-founders of Impact Parents, originally Impact ADHD. And I like to say that I help parents stay sane while raising complex kids.
2: Now, before Diane and Elaine start this coaching session, I'm going to have them briefly explain what their coaching approach is so we can all be on the same page and know where they're coming from.
8: We are all about bringing a kind of neuro-informed coach approach to helping parents shift the way that they're in relationship with their kids, to improve the communication patterns within families, and to really help foster a kind of confidence and independence for kids who may struggle with life, learning, behavior, emotional issues, that kind of thing, but who really have extraordinary capacity when we adults can help them reach that.
7: The caveat with that is that we're not teaching parents to become their kids' coach, but we are helping them learn coaching tools so that they can support their kids in becoming independent.
9: I think that there's a lot of second guessing in parenting in general,
8: yeah.
9: But then when you throw something that is not familiar to the parent, like a neurodivergency, then that is absolutely magnified. And so I'm curious as to what are the most common maybe concerns, some might see them as complaints as well, that you hear from parents of ADHD kids.
7: What I hear from parents is kind of two buckets. Either I'm frustrated because I can't figure out how to make this work or help my kid do what they want to do or help my kid do what I feel like I want them to do. So there's some frustration. I happen to be a recovering yelling mom. My kids are all young adults now, but we get to that point where we're feeling like, ugh, something has to change. Why can't they just? And the other side of it is I'm feeling overwhelmed. I'm lost. I don't know what to do. Maybe the parent is also neurospicy. And so it's this sort of, I can't figure out how to get my life together. How can I possibly help my kid? And so there's kind of these two ends of the spectrum of I'm either frustrated or I'm overwhelmed and stressed. And often both of the things at the same time.
8: And underneath all of that is typically a lot of fear.
7: Yeah.
8: Yeah. You know, and the fear of what if they don't, what if they do? The challenges that the tactical things of life, right? Life, learning, behavioral, emotional issues, like all of the challenges that show up for kids with neurodiversity show up in absolutely every aspect of their life, right? So it's happening at home, it's happening at school, it's happening at church, it's happening in clubs and after school and with their friends. And so as parents, it's really hard, one, not to be frustrated by these kids who struggle more than their peers. There's a developmental delay, so often, you know, 3 to 5 years younger mm-hmm. than their peers in some aspects of their development, but not all, which is part of the complication. And so as parents, I think it's really easy to be fearful or frustrated. And you see what this kid has the capacity to do, and they're not hitting that. They're not realizing their capacity. And so either you worry something's really wrong with your kid, or you worry you're really messing up as a parent, or both. And either way, it kind of creates what a technical term Diane likes to describe as a hot mess.
9: Got it. Yes, that is a technical term, one that I'm familiar with.
8: Yes.
9: Through years and years of independent study. Thank you.
8: Yeah.
9: Yes.
2: Can I just pause here for a second and just say how therapeutic it is to hear other people verbalize the concerns I've had for years? I thought I could create a system and introduce something that would click for them instantly. And when it didn't, I became so frustrated in what I thought was a lack of communication, not in coming from a different place neurologically. My kids are still like, oh my gosh, if you bring out the Sharpie marker with a 3x5 cards one more time, we're going to revolt. And so it's so validating to realize that I'm not alone in this and that my experience is actually quite common.
9: But what's even better than that is discovering some new tools for this journey. Diane and Elaine have had several that they'd like to share with us. And the first is adopting a perspective shift regarding ADHD.
7: I think that there's kind of two aspects to this. One is how you're looking at yourself and how you're looking at your kid. And if I'm looking at my child, one of the key tools we talk about with perspective shift is the concept of naughty versus neurological. If you have a child with ADHD or anxiety, autism, learning differences, it really does impact all of their life. It impacts literally every aspect. These kids have challenges of executive function, and executive function is what helps us to think and to do and to feel. And we do that everywhere. And so a lot of times parents will say, well, my kid is just having a hard time at school. Well, that may be true and it may not be. And a lot of times parents will come to us and they'll say, well, what part of this is just a regular sassy 13-year-old? And what part of this is their ADHD? And so the concept of naughty versus neurological as a perspective shift is not that we know for sure whether it's naughty or neurological. I just established that there's going to be some aspect that's going to always be neurological. But if I look at this as naughty and I see they're being sassy, they're being disrespectful, where am I going to go? I'm going to get reactive. I might get defensive. I might go to a punishment or a consequence or a how dare you and get...
10: Or I might get hurt or angry.
7: I might get dysregulated myself. But if I can go, wow, this kid's having a hard time, mm-hmm. and I know they have executive function challenges, or this kid is having a hard time because they're emotionally dysregulated, which is a lot of what happens is these kids get wobbly and overwhelmed. And so their ability to even navigate life and learning is different because they are overwhelmed and stressed, or we're overwhelmed and stressed. So if I can say this is a kid having a hard time, I'm going to approach it very differently. I may not make their behavior okay. Sassy kid, you know, you've got to figure out what agreements and things you want to have in place for that. But it's going to help me to go, wow, this is a kid having a hard time, which helps me to stay downregulated, which helps me to be able to problem solve in a different way.
9: Is my kid's behavior naughty or neurological? Asking ourselves this question can change everything about how we view and respond to our kids. You're listening to The Lisa Show. We'll be right back.
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9: Welcome back to The Lisa Show. Diane and Elaine say that another tool that we can use as parents, especially with our older kids, is really great. It's a tool that I love. I think it reflects a larger parenting and really life philosophy. It's the acronym ABI.
8: One of the tools we teach is we call it ABI, is assume best intention. If I assume that my kid's intention is to do well if they can, I'm going to approach the dynamic very differently than if I assume they're unmotivated or they don't care or they're not trying. And so the context I want to set is how important it is to set expectations or to become aware of our perspective. And as kids get older through teen years and into young adulthoods, it becomes all the more important not only to be looking at what's our perspective, but to be looking at what's their perspective, because they are a separate, autonomous human being on their own journey. So both perspectives need to be evaluated, looked at, considered.
9: These two perspective shifts, always assuming best intentions and asking whether the behavior is naughty or neurological, can nudge us into a better mental space when dealing with our kids or some of the struggles that often come with ADHD. Once we're ready to tackle these struggles, Diane and Elaine say the next thing we should do is to take aim.
8: the first step in this coach approach model is called taking aim. As parents, we have a tendency to try to take aim on everything. And like you,
9: I want all the things.
8: 32 oh, yeah. things on Smart. My list, yeah. right? With 2 points for this and 1 point for that. Like, you know, I could not have made it more complicated in the early years. And what we've learned is that when we try to take aim on everything, our kids don't know where to focus. And we don't know where to focus. And then we're holding them accountable for everything and nobody's hitting any metrics. Mm-hmm. And then we're all frustrated and disappointed. But if we can take the marathon view and realize we're in this for the long haul. So what's the next thing we want to take aim on? Just one thing, and really narrow in, and when possible, narrow in to time and place. So it's not mornings, but maybe it's getting your feet on the floor. It's not sibling issues, but it's maybe it's not getting the brother to hit the sister while at the dinner table right. before the food's on the table. Like yeah. the more specific we can get when we work on one thing at a time, and as parents, we're going to continue to scaffold everything else, right?
9: Yeah.
8: But if we help them work on one thing at a time, they can get some success. And the yeah. success is going to bring more success because then they feel like, oh, when I work on one thing, I can achieve it. And then when you ask me to work on something else, I have some confidence to be willing to try something else.
7: What can I give ask? A specific example? It's the curiosity and the taking aim. And I'm thinking about young adults, Lisa, mm-hmm. as an example. You know, the kids who are stuck at home, they're having a hard time figuring out. They finished college or they didn't yeah. finish college.
8: Or they didn't finish college.
7: And yeah. they're stuck in their bedrooms and maybe they're gaming more than we want them to, or they're in their little cave. And we make the assumption that, of course, they're not doing anything. They're not motivated and they would rather game, right? So that's what we think is going on. Right. But if we get curious and say, well, what's really going on is this kid has just spent 6 months dealing with something really hard and maybe they've had a big failure, or maybe they're afraid to kind of get out there and try it again, or maybe they don't understand how to make it work because like they haven't been successful. Right. And so if we see them as someone who's stuck and having a hard time with confidence or having a hard time being brave or moving forward, we're going to focus and we pick on that and we say, okay, so like, how do I help this kid build some confidence? It might have nothing to do with looking for a job. It might have everything to do with, hey, you like to cook. I had a client who did this. It's like the first thing she did, she knew her kid loved to cook. She's like, will you help me plan dinner for next week? Will you help me go shopping? And it started collaborating and engaging, low stress, more just fun. Let's be yeah. together. Actually, turned out that this parent ended up having a kid who turned into somebody who went to culinary school. But it was like through this connecting piece of it, what I'm really trying to do is get my kid out of their bedroom, not I'm trying to get my kid all the way over here to get a job.
2: When we narrow our aim to the thing our kids need most right now, not only is that more helpful to our kids in the long run, but it's also more helpful to us as parents. I'd rather be useful at one thing that will actually work for my kid than spinning my wheels trying to help them with a million things that never really stick. Diane and Elaine say that one of the places that is essential to take aim is with school struggles. Oof, again, hitting really close to home.
7: The thing I think about when I think about school is what we were talking about a few minutes ago, is getting really clear on what you're taking aim on. Is it about capturing the assignments? Is it about getting started mm-hmm. on the assignments? Is it about knowing what your assignments are? Is it about getting them out of the backpack and into the basket at school? We think mm-hmm. about it as being my kids having a hard time at school, instead of getting really more narrowed in and say, well, my kid is really having a hard time capturing assignments in second period because the teacher is shouting the assignments on the way out the door when the kid's worried about getting to third period class. Okay, well, we can solve, let's partner together, kiddo. That was a true example from my kid in seventh grade because the teacher would yell out the door, okay, read chapter 14
8: Don't
7: for tomorrow.
8: Forget.
7: And he's like already worried about the crowd in the hall and the stress and the yeah. noise and the everything else. And so was missing all the assignments. Well, we can figure out, okay, let's partner with the second period teacher to figure out how to make sure you don't miss the assignments so that you're not surprised the next day when it's like, oh, wait, I had text. I had no idea.
2: Just talking about school and ADHD puts my stomach in knots because this has been the biggest struggle as a parent of ADHD kids. I remember the shock I felt when I realized most of my kids would not be high-achieving students like I was, not because they weren't smart or invested or hadn't read early as children or whatever other reason, but because school was such a struggle with their ADHD. I have realized since that my kids are wonderful the way that they are, even if their scholastic paths haven't looked like mine, and that's fine.
9: But I also wish we had taken more aim on particular school issues so we could have had more progress and less stress when they were in school. Another issue parents of ADHD kids often have to face is emotional dysregulation or unacceptable emotional responses from their kids. You're going to hear the terms emotional regulation and co-regulation. And if you've misplaced your psychology glossary, I've got you. Regulation is referring to your ability to manage your emotions. Co-regulation means helping someone else manage their emotions. Diane and Elaine have some ideas on how to manage this as well, both in our kids and ourselves.
10: I was working with a mom of an elementary age kid this morning, a little boy who's having a really hard time with big emotions. And she comes to him in, with logic. He's like exploding. And she's coming to him, oh, sweetheart, if you can just calm down, we'll get our snack in 15 minutes. And we come with logic. And she's talking to an amygdala. And I, like, she had a dog sitting next to her. And I was like, it's kind of like if you went to your dog and said, oh, sweetheart, just wait. We'll have our snack after, you know, it's...
9: Let me show you the time chart that I've created. Let me show you the data. And I'm only making fun because I was that mom.
8: I mean, too.
10: Yeah. And so it's about understanding, number one, where they are relative to their availability to partner, whether they're overwhelmed or hyper-focused or emotional or just not available in the moment. And then it's our availability, right? Because so the other part of it is when we're upregulated, when we're overwhelmed, we're scared, we're frustrated, we're not problem solving, we're not partnering, we're in fix-it mode. And so it's that co-regulation, both paying attention to our own regulation and then noticing where they are and using tools to navigate that first instead of diving in and trying to solve the problem.
8: One of the techniques we teach, which sounds like it's not a technique, but it is, is instead of getting furious, get curious, right? To really begin, whenever we notice ourselves getting agitated, upset, disappointed, frustrated, when the hairs on the back of our head, neck stick up, any of that stuff, is instead of getting angry or upset, is to get curious, well, what's going on here? What might be happening here? What else might be going on?
9: I appreciate that. Obviously, we need to emotionally regulate as parents in order to model correct behavior and also to live in this world. But learning to do it ourselves and encouraging that or teaching it in our kids is a different thing. Talk a little bit about the differences in emotional regulation.
10: What you just said is an important piece of it, because if we work on it as a family, if we normalize dysregulation, if we know that everybody gets upset, everybody gets wobbly, everybody gets overwhelmed, everybody gets flooded sometimes, it's what happens in our brain and our body. Parents who a lot of times, they know that they're contributing to the hot mess, the kid's contributing to the hot mess. Sometimes we can get our kids' buy-in to work on something that if it's about us, part of my backstory as a recovering yelling mom was I sat down with my kids one day, I was like, I lost it yesterday and I'm so sorry and I don't want to do it. And I need help. I need to understand what's going on for you. I want to look at what's going on for me. Will you work with me on this? So that I stop yelling as much, so that you maybe get less upset, that we're really partnering, working on this together. So it's the normalization that it happens to everybody. And it's the partnership to go, okay, wait, what does mom look like when she starts to get upset? Gee, when mom starts to get upset, she probably could use 5 minutes alone. Can we figure out how to give her some space and then figure out how to come back safely so that we can finish the conversation and not have you feel like we're going to just forget about it?
9: I'm going to be honest. I don't think my kids telling me to take 5 minutes to calm down would go over very well in my brain, in my house. I remember a time when apparently I was looking a little stressed, asking about my kids' assignments and schoolwork or whether or not they had done chores. I spoke in very calm terms. I was doing a really great job, for the record, and I had one of my kids look me in the eye and say, rather casually, hey, mom, do you maybe want to go to the gym? Maybe you should just go to the gym for a minute, trying to distract me. So yeah, maybe my family, we'd approach it a little bit differently. But I do love the idea of being aware and compassionate when anyone in your family is starting to get wobbly, as Diane and Elaine would say.
8: We've created a very simple framework, which is aware, alert, alarm. We're either in aware, where we'd like to be, where we're available for problem solving, we're fine, we're grooving through life. When we get a little bit triggered, we move into alert. Alarm is when you get triggered to the point where you just can't recover from it and reclaim your brain, you're going to escalate. And sometimes we just have to blow. Sometimes the kids just have to blow. They have to have the meltdown, the upset, the whatever, so they can recover. Our game is to recognize that our kids are in alert a lot of the time, to notice the things that trigger so that we can downregulate and it doesn't escalate. But we hear parents say all the time, my kid went from 0 to 100.
9: Yeah.
8: Chances are your kid's walking around at 40. And if we recognize that our kids are always at some level of agitation, very often, a lot of our kids, I was just on a call with a couple this morning where that was their insight and their takeaway is that this kid is always at 40 or 50. And so to get from 40 to 75 when he's going to blow is a whole lot closer.
9: Oh, yeah.
8: Right. And so as soon as a parent gets agitated, that agitates him and then it just escalates. So we've got to recognize that we are not walking around in la la land most of the time. Many of our kids are very often walking around in a somewhat agitated state and they're closer to escalation.
10: The thing I would add to what you're saying is that that agitated state looks different in everybody.
8: Mm-hmm.
10: So the kid who's like grumbling and grumping and I mean, those we can see. It's the kid who's in his room hiding, playing video games or not talking to his sister. We all have our way of shutting down, but that escalated state is that our emotional brain and our rational brain are competing with each other. And that's what makes it hard to engage. If I'm escalated or offline or over the top, it's not the moment to teach them anything.
9: Yeah, good point.
10: I'm going back to the parent that was having a hard time with their 9-year-old and it was the little sister and it was the fighting with the little sister. And they had an agreement that says, if you hit your little sister, there's a consequence. But sitting there threatening, if you don't stop, you're going to have to X, Y, and Z is not going to work because he's not available. He's already escalated. But afterwards, having an agreement that says whenever we're unkind, we're going to say something nice. We're going to write a little love letter. We're going to whatever it is that you're going to do to have a consequence for the negative. There's two reasons to have consequences. One is to send a message, which in this instance, we absolutely want to send a message that the behavior is not okay. The second is to change the behavior. And if you've got a neurodiverse kid, their ability to learn from their mistakes, their ability to respond to a consequence is going to be completely different than your average Joe kid.
8: You can be empathetic and still hold accountability. And in fact, when you do that, your kid feels like you're on their team. The advantage of having clearly communicated accountabilities and consequences, as Diana's saying, is that the kid knows what to expect. They have you on their team saying, I'm so sorry, you have to deal with this consequence, instead of, see, I told you, now you have to, right? I like to say, let the system be the bad guy. And we get to be on their team.
2: Let me just highlight what Diane and Elaine said, because there was a lot of good stuff in there. First, before we enter the fray with our kids, we need to gauge emotional availability in both our kids and in ourselves. Just be aware of the landscape. If either party is triggered or melting down, it's just not a good time to be making inroads. Let things calm down first and then dip your toe in the water. Second, our kids are on alert most of the time, and we may be missing the signs. So if they are blaming or complaining or avoiding interaction, that's a really good sign that they are on alert and an alarm is only a nudge away. The takeaway here, don't wait until you or your kid is in a full meltdown mode to try to address problems. Look for the warning signs and do your talking then. And finally, let the system be the bad guy. Establish consequences long before the bad behavior happens. Another thing Diane and Elaine suggest we do is play to the strengths that come with ADHD. I love this part.
8: There's a lot of evidence about the value of taking a strength-based approach.
2: Okay.
8: And our school system here in the U.S. functions on that performance paradigm, which is you're supposed to perform, and if there's an area where you're not as good as other things, then we're going to really focus on that deficit so that we can get you up to just average. And the truth is that our kids are specialists in a generalist's world. And if we play to the specialty, if we accentuate the strengths, and it's not that we don't attend the deficits, but those deficits may never get to the level of strength, and that's okay. I mean, I was talking about my kid who's in med school now, right? This kid has dyslexia.
15: Let's just say English and language arts is not their strength.
9: Okay.
15: But math and science was. And so we really played to the math, and they felt smart as a math kid, which was really important because they didn't feel so smart as an English kid. And so they need

0: childhood, everything was on VHS, and we watched the same movies over and over. Those were good times. I remember calling home to ask my mom if I could watch a certain movie at a friend's house, and I don't know how she always knew whether to say yes or no, especially before the internet, but she decided what was appropriate. Now, as a mom, I feel like I don't even have the option to control what my kids see because everything is a streaming service with unlimited options. My only hope for them to watch only what's appropriate is to have clear boundaries that they understand. And I'm not sure what those should be. And it also gets really complicated because of the age gap between my kids. One size does not fit all. I'm looking for ideas here. How do I teach media literacy to my kids? That's a big question.
1: Can I tell you guys our fail?
0: Oh, this is where I love to start.
2: Fails, yes, please.
0: Yes.
3: Let's welcome. Where we really learn, right?
0: The Council of Moms, sharing one fail at
2: after
0: a time.
2: The other.
1: Okay.
0: Yeah.
1: So we're really big on Friday night family movie night. It's a tradition in our household, you know, to kind of like foster family unity. Well, we've been going through the Marvel timeline. And like I said, I've got some olders and I've got some youngers. I can't remember. I think we were watching Doctor Strange in the Multiverse. And that one gets a little dark and kind of sinister-y. Mm-hmm. I did not pre-screen this. I saw the look on my kids' faces. Like, some of them were cool and loving it, and others were terrified. And I'm like,
0: oh no.
1: Oh boy, this is supposed to be family bonding. Oh boy. And what? It turned out so bad. At the end, some kids were like, I think I'm going to have nightmares.
0: Oh no.
1: So we ended up having to have a conversation and being like, that was my bad. I should have pre-screened that. But it's fine.
0: Yeah.
1: You know what? They sleep through the night now. It's fine.
0: Tell me, because we've all been there, right? Where you're like, oh, that was probably not the best choice for, again, different ages or just appropriateness or different rules in trying to, figure out what your family values are with that. So what would you do differently now knowing that? So you've had this experience. So what did it leave
1: you with? Okay, it taught me a bunch of different things. One is that everybody's got their own sensitivity to media. They have their own level. And I didn't really think about that because it wasn't just my youngers that were having nightmares. It was some of my olders too. They all have their own sensitivity mm-hmm. on what that is, what that threshold is. One thing I do love about family movie night is it gives us the opportunity to pause the movie and just check in with people.
0: And, oh, that's a good point.
1: You know, mm-hmm. and be like, hey, where are you at? Is this too much? Should we continue to go finish this? Or should we stop and walk away, right? Gives you the opportunity to pause. I wish I would have paused and checked in a little bit more. But one thing that we did do is after the fact is that we talked to the kids and we're like, what are you feeling? What are you thinking? Is that a feeling that you want to continue to have? And then that's kind mm-hmm. of the how we're going to have to judge what we should continue to watch and what we should not continue to watch. You know what I mean? Because I wish I lived in a day and age where I could pre-screen everything, but it's unrealistic, especially when you go to friends' houses and just all the devices that there are out there. I can't always pre-screen stuff. It just doesn't work.
3: I agree. I mean, I don't have the time to be pre-screening every show that's available. I would add that I for my kids, obviously when they're in my home, to watch it in a place where I can see it, be seeing it as well.
0: Yeah.
3: Right?
0: Yeah, that's so smart.
3: Because what I'm recalling a memory I had with my 8-year-old who was watching Disney Plus, right? It feels safe, you know, everything on there. But again, it's just maturity level, media, mm-hmm. you know, sensitivity and threshold for each kid. And she was watching this show of girls. It seemed like maybe junior high or high school having drama, all of their stuff that, you know, I have a teen now as well. So I know all about it. But she's 8 and she was by herself, just

0: you know, relaxing. And I just started paying attention. And that's one of the things I think we need to do. Cause I think as moms, we get so busy too, right? Yeah. I can be there, but not really be there, you know, paying attention to what's happening on the screen. Anyways, yeah. Nothing bad, right? There was nothing inappropriate. They weren't swearing. There wasn't these things, you know, these big ogres in media yeah. that were happening. Right. But it was just the way that, you know, just the conversations. Is this something that my 8-year-old, you know, is a
1: yeah. internalizing at this her time. Age? Yeah.
0: It, right. Why is she internalizing? And I think that's important for me, especially for my girls. I know for boys it happens as well, but man, for the girls, there's just so much that we go through, right?
1: So early. Yeah.
0: Absolutely. Yeah. In all of the topics, right? And mm-hmm. so I stopped and I said to her, I said, what are you watching? And she's like, oh, you know, she told me. I said, oh, okay. I said, do you think this is something that, you know, you should be watching? Is it helping you to learn some things? Or how do you feel, you know, when you watch it? And she just paused because I was curious to see how she would respond, because mm-hmm. I didn't want to be the one like, no, that's not an appropriate show. Let's change it. Because what I hope to help my kids start to do is mm-hmm. to own their choices, right? And to then know how to navigate from that. So what I was trying to do is just help her kind of reflect. Is this a show that maybe there's content here right. that, you know, just, is this something that you need to be learning right now?
2: I like that. Those are good questions to ask.
0: Yeah. And she just,
2: because I think in the moment you don't always know, like,
0: right. Right.
2: Yeah, I don't want this to sound like accusatory, mm-hmm. but I want to be that inner dialogue for them to help them to be able to do this for themselves.
0: Correct. Yeah. Correct. It's all about, you know, I don't know. For me, it's like building resiliency in some way, and media resiliency, oh, yeah. right? And
3: definitely.
0: So she thought about it and she's like, yeah, I think you're right. And she just, I mean, she didn't expound more as to what was right about it. But she'd been watching it. She's been, you know, looking at whatever it was making her feel or what she was learning. And she just changed it on her own. And we moved on. And so I think
2: yeah.
0: that makes me feel like, okay, something's getting in there where hopefully she's starting to learn, like, I can make a choice and yeah. also make another choice, even if I've already decided
2: yeah.
0: to. Do you know what I mean?
2: You can change your mind. I think that's, correct. This is so... It's so hard because I think a lot of times, and especially in this question too of like, oh, can I watch this VHS tape or whatever? Our first inclination is to be like, is there anything bad in it, right? Like, you know, profanity or sexually explicit or violent. But also I think that the older I get, the more too that something could be quote unquote fine or clean, but also have a horrible message totally. About life or mm-hmm. actually be dumb, like yeah. poorly written and like bad. And I'm like, I don't actually want that junk in your brain. I want you to be to just because it's stupid and not yeah, right. intelligent or like there's so many other things too that could influence like what your family value is for that. Now, of course, you control that a lot when they're young, but as they get older, it's so much harder to. So asking those questions of like, why are you watching this? Is there something better to watch? Is there something...
1: Is this a good use of your time?
2: And not to say that like just being entertained for entertainment's sake, like that's a totally great reason.
1: It's valid.
2: As far as I'm yeah. concerned. It really is valid. Or tell me why you like this, or tell me why you're drawn to this, or tell me why you feel how you feel after you watch it, or you know those kinds of questions I'm interested in. What are some other questions that you like try to get them to ask themselves that teach media literacy, do you think?
3: I think that I kind of focus on three things. I tell my kids to, when they're watching something, how is it making you feel scared, uncomfortable, or embarrassed? And just really paying attention while you're watching, or even numb, because sometimes we can watch things and just kind of become numb to it or mm-hmm. whatever. And if you're able to just really focus on how this show is making you feel. So here's like a personal experience for me. I used to love true crime podcasts. Like, they were just my guilty pleasure. And I started to realize that even though I loved listening to them, they really made me feel like dirt. I just kind of, it like put me into this funk, and I didn't realize
4: it was
3: that
4: just
3: it was
4: heavy.
3: Yeah. And I didn't realize that that was the source until I stopped listening to it. And then I was like, oh, duh. Like, what? You know?
2: Yeah.
3: And some people, my sister loves it. It doesn't affect her, you know. But for me personally, I had to sit and ask myself, is this making me feel anxious? You know, where are these feelings coming from? And it was from that. And so I kind of, and I actually had a discussion with my kids about it, because they were like, why don't you listen to your podcast anymore? And I just had to be like, they were making me feel really crummy, and I didn't realize it. And I think having conversations like that too, just being, you know, by example,
2: with your kids.
3: There was also a movie that my husband and I went to go see. Everybody was raving about it. And so we finally just went, and there was something that made me super uncomfortable. And so I'm just looked at my husband. I'm like, I'm going to leave. He's like, what? You know, he was supportive. He's like, okay, this is super embarrassing, but we just left and we came home early, and my kids were like, what happened? I thought you were watching, you know, going to a movie. And we just had to be like, it wasn't what we thought it was going to be. And there was something that made us really uncomfortable. So we left. Now, that's great. Those are good examples. That doesn't happen all the time. But I think that when we do point those out and just sort of tell our kids what we've done, they can say, maybe think of that in the future when they find themselves in a similar scenario.
2: Yeah. Mm-hmm. Oh, yeah. Thanks for sharing that. I think that when our kids see us making the same decisions in real time or explaining our thought process to, that they know that this is an ongoing thing, and that this isn't a, you know, oh, when I'm an adult, I do whatever I want. And when I'm a kid, I have all these rules. It's like, no, it's actually a bigger issue than that. Mm-hmm. It actually, we're actually trying to, this is something that we all deal with. This is part of living in the world, and this is part of living in a society, and taking ownership of your choices. So this is actually a very adult thing that we're trying to teach you how to do for yourself.
0: I went to, really quickly, I just wanted to add, I went to a training one time that really opened my eyes. I haven't done it yet, but I really liked this idea of creating a family technology contract.
2: Tell me more.
0: Sit together with the family, and you kind of write down and decide, like, how are we going to navigate? And I think, you know, when I think of media, I think about all of it, right? It's encompassing screens and what we watch and when we watch it. But just being able to identify, again, what our values are as a family, how are we, these guidelines that are going to help us to aim to the goal that we have as a family. So, I mean, things like screen-free zones, or what times will be on screens, what we'll watch, you know, or dinner table, you won't have screens there, you know, whatever. Again, it could look very different. What content, you know, we're wanting to aim towards. And I think this contract, you know, that we all put together and that we all agree to, can be just something that helps us as a family, and that partnership that we have, that team work that we have together, to just, you know, just one other resource to help us reach those goals as a family.
3: I love that.
0: So I haven't done it yet, but I really love the idea.
2: I do.
3: But you know,
2: I
3: it exists.
2: Too.
3: Yeah.
0: I love it. It exists.
4: If you don't know, then you can't implement it, right? Because I honestly think that parenting most of the time is like, yes, we have these family rules that we're like teaching our kids, but hopefully those rules translate onto an individual level. Right? Because that's the goal, is yes, we have family values, family rules, house rules, but eventually you're going to have to figure out what is your person's rules and values. And, you know, so you're modeling that in your home. So I love the idea of a family contract.
0: Right. And I mean, there's been research done where, and not necessarily just what they're watching, but just how much time they're on.
2: Yes.
0: There's there's a connection to behavior, right? Oh, and a lot of our parenting and motherhood Oh, navigating those behaviors, right? And so
4: I'm not going to lie, the TV babysitter's nice sometimes.
0: I'm a working mom.
2: Judiciously,
0: I am not shy from screens, right? It has helped me navigate some really tricky moments in my life.
3: Yeah.
0: But I also have seen that behavior, like I said, you know, dysregulation. I'm like, oh my gosh. 100%. It's 10 times worse now after.
2: Yeah. And I think sharing that with your kids is so valuable because you are telling them like, no, it's not all good, all bad. Like we don't, we never watch TV or whatever, but like, let's be intentional about it. Let's be mindful about this. Yeah.
3: Yeah.
2: That's a different conversation.
0: Correct. Yeah. Sure.
2: Well, thank you so much for having this conversation. It's kind of vulnerable, I think, for moms to have conversations like these, like, what are you going to teach your kids about media literacy? Because there's a lot of fear of judgment and there's a lot of fear of, of being judged like yourself or sharing, but sharing these ideas, is actually really, I think, empowering because we're all sort of adjusting. Liz, you're not the only one that's made mistakes on this. Like we've all made mistakes of like, you saw what? Ooh. Or you're in the middle of it and you're like, sorry, guys. How many times have I been watching something and I'm like, nope, stop, sorry.
3: Mine's
4: sorry,
3: usually,
4: no, show pause.
3: Mine's usually so movies from the 90s or 80s that I watched as a kid and then I'm watching it with my kids and I'm like, what?
2: I don't know how many times I've said,
4: this is what I'm telling you.
2: The rating system was different back in the 80s because like there was like, there's no nuance here. It's just like,
3: yep.
2: It's an ongoing conversation, media literacy. We're not going to solve it, but we are going to help you out a little bit at a time. Thank you so much to my Council of Moms, Ruth, Hillary, Liz. Thank you for sharing your hard-earned wisdom. If you're listening to this and you're thinking, okay, yeah, this is, we've got some good discussion points. We've got some good questions. I bet somebody's name is popping into your mind. Share it with them. 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If you're listening, you can also watch us, speaking of TV, on YouTube. We're over there. 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But if you like this, please subscribe and share it with somebody and send us your questions. We read all the comments. You can comment here. You can instant message us on Instagram like you do. The Council of Moms is a
4: slide
2: 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And as always, Council of Moms is made with real moms. Thanks so much.
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10: BBC News with Moira Alderson. Lebanon says Hezbollah has agreed to a reciprocal halt to attacks against Israel. The Lebanese embassy in Washington said under a US proposal, the Israelis would halt threatened airstrikes on Beirut's southern suburbs in return for an end to firing from Hezbollah. President Trump said he'd spoken to both Mr. Netanyahu and representatives of Hezbollah about the plan. Large numbers of Lebanese citizens have been fleeing southern Beirut, causing heavy traffic jams. Israeli ground troops have been advancing further into Lebanese territory in the south. Sebastian Usher reports from Jerusalem.
11: A number of statements by Iranian officials and reports in Iranian media suggested that Tehran might pull out of negotiations unless Israel halted its offensive, which has seen its troops move deeper into Lebanese territory in recent days. That culminated in Mr. Netanyahu's order for the IDF to resume strikes on the southern suburbs of Beirut. As he's done before, President Trump then seems to have persuaded the Israeli Prime Minister to hold back to some degree in order to salvage the chances of closing a deal with Iran. But Mr. Netanyahu said he told Mr. Trump that Israel would still strike Hezbollah targets in Beirut if the Iranian-backed group didn't stop its attacks on Israeli cities and civilians.
10: The Canadian hotel group Blue Diamond says it shut down its operations in Cuba, which is struggling to cope with the effects of the near-total US fuel blockade. Here's our Cuba correspondent, Will Grant.
12: The group jointly runs more than 60 tourist sites in Cuba with the Cuban government, although it doesn't own any of the properties it operates. The move comes amid a campaign of maximum pressure being exerted by the Trump administration on Cuba, which has included a months-long oil embargo in an effort to force the government on the island to undertake sweeping economic and political changes. The situation for ordinary Cubans, meanwhile, remains critical, with long blackouts most days, many hospitals barely functioning, and schools and businesses affected.
10: Will Grant with that report. Two suspected Ebola cases in Brazil have been ruled out after both patients tested negative for the virus. The individuals had been under observation in Rio de Janeiro and São Paulo state after travelling from countries at the centre of the current outbreak. One had recently arrived from Uganda, while the other had travelled from the Democratic Republic of Congo. Laboratory tests showed they were infected with other diseases. The leader of Denmark's Social Democratic Party, Mette Frederiksen, has said that she's forming a centre-left coalition minority government following March's inconclusive election in which 12 parties won seats. Speaking to reporters after meeting with the king, Ms. Frederiksen said the deal was reached following long and fraught negotiations and that she would present the new cabinet on Wednesday. The deal gives her a third term as prime minister. World News from the BBC.
13: We tend to have a tunnel vision on sleep apnea, but for most people, sleep apnea is not an issue. For most people, we need to think about sleep hygiene.
14: Yeah.
13: Insomnia is the common cold of the sleep world.

0: Welcome to The Lisa Show, where we take a good look at life. Sleep. What would that be like? Like a lot of moms, as my kids have gotten older, sleeping has become a time to worry about them and me and the state of the world and, well, you know, everything else that might pop into my mind. It's the ultimate irony of parenthood that once you have your kids on a good regular sleep schedule, they become teenagers and they don't want to go to sleep and yet sleep all the time simultaneously. If you're not talking about sleep, are you even a parent? It seems that I should be able to control my own sleep schedule. I try. I attempt good sleep hygiene by dimming the lights before bed, setting the stage, so to speak, for good sleep by not overeating before bed, taking my magnesium. I have a soothing pillow spray. Seriously, I love it. And I try not to look at my phone right before bed, but I fail every single night. I guess I'm not trying very hard. The big thing, though, is going to bed and waking up at the same time every day. That, again, is difficult for me with a teenager living at home who regularly has plans and changes those plans and has a quick question or a not-so-quick question pop up and me wanting to be at the ready and also that new show on Netflix that I really want to watch. Well, it's become a bit of a problem. Now, I know sleep is important. We all do. So why are we so bad at it? And what needs to change to get better Z's each night? Enter Dr. David Rosen. Dr. Rosen is a sleep doctor and a sleep educator. He's quadruple board certified and is even currently doing some postgraduate studies at Harvard. If only we could have gotten someone who knows their stuff, right? Dr. Rosen lives in New York and was kind enough to take some time to talk to me about how we can all improve our sleep habits. He's going to explain this three-part theory for better sleep, which he calls the sleep pyramid. And some of the things he says will surprise you. I didn't see them coming. So here's David, and he's going to start with an overview of sleep in America.
1: The current state of sleep for Americans is clear that we don't get enough sleep. We tend to have a tunnel vision on sleep apnea, but for most people, sleep apnea is not an issue. For most people, we need to think about sleep hygiene.
0: Yeah.
1: Insomnia is the common cold of the sleep world. So there's a lot of factors that are promoting that. There's been a lot of attention in the past number of years, of course, how screens are impacting our sleep. As of late, there's become more of a recognition of the harms of screens on our sleep. I remember sitting in the library like a year ago, and I couldn't help but overhear some teens two tables down. They were doing a project about the importance of sleep and how these social media apps are harming their sleep. I've had a number of young people reach out to me on LinkedIn to ask me for an interview because they were doing a school project about sleep and trying to understand the importance of sleep. So we're starting to recognize in society that things have gone in the wrong direction. So I am optimistic about our sleep going on the uptrend. You see, it's just general sleep articles popping up all the time. So it's certainly in the zeitgeist to try to focus on learning how to improve our sleep. Sometimes I think it's misguided. What you'll see in an article, what's the best mattress?
0: Right.
1: Things like that.
0: Yeah.
1: I never can answer those emails when someone in the press will reach out asking for a quote on that because we've been sleeping for tens of thousands of years. So the idea that this mattress with this foam and this cooling layer and then this spring is going to have an impact for your benefit in a significant way is something that I'm just not convinced of.
0: I would love to hear from you of why sleep is so important and what are the risks when we don't get enough or don't get a good quality of it.
1: We shouldn't think of sleep as a time when our body just shuts down. Our body is very active at certain times when we sleep. In fact, if you look at the brain waves of someone who sleeps, there's certain stages of sleep where the brain looks so active, it almost looks like your brain is awake. And that is in REM sleep. And there's other times where the brain waves look so slow that almost nothing is happening. But actually, we've found in the past like 15 years that during this stage of sleep, which would be called deep sleep, the brain tissue actually shrinks and the amount of fluid in your brain increases. So it's almost like your brain is taking a bath. And it allows certain byproducts to be, quote unquote, washed out of your brain. There's lots of things going on hormonally when we sleep. There's muscle recovery for someone who's exercised or is injured. A lot of that happens when we sleep. There is memory consolidation happening when we sleep. All these things are very important. There's even important things happening just for regulation of our blood pressure. So there's a lot of multifaceted things going on when we sleep, and I'm sure we've only touched on the tip of the iceberg.
0: Clearly, sleep is doing some pretty important things for our minds and bodies. So what happens when we don't get the sleep we need? Well, as David will tell you, one of the scariest side effects may be memory problems.
1: We're starting to learn the connections between the importance of having that brain bathed during sleep for enough hours to kind of clear out the buildup of byproducts and its link with keeping a good memory. And there's interesting kind of anecdotes about people who are known to be functioning as sleep deprived and later in life developing dementia. Ronald Reagan is someone who comes to mind. He was known to be a short sleeper and he eventually did develop dementia. This is not a political statement. I'm curious about what will happen with Donald Trump, because he does say that he is a person who only sleeps a very short period of time a night. So it remains to be seen how his memory will do. So we're certainly learning the connection between sleep and memory.
0: So lack of sleep is connected to memory loss. Could that be why I don't remember the first 2 years of each of my children's lives? And I wish I were kidding. I'm not. My baby's early years all blur into a haze of night feedings, burp rags, and frantically looking for pacifiers in the crib. Sorry, kids. If you want to know how old you were when you first rolled over and smiled, you'll have to watch the video in heaven. The good news is that while we may not have great sleep routines right now, Dr. Rosen has a three-part pyramid approach to better sleep that will help us get all the benefits he explained earlier of a well-rested mind and body. The first level of this sleep pyramid is actually changing how we think about sleep.
1: I'm going to give you the outline of what I call the sleep pyramid. Please. I just like the idea of thinking about it as a pyramid with three levels. Each level builds on the other. So at the base level is how we think about sleep. We need to change the way we think about sleep. And that goes to two words. Those two words are, it's okay. It's okay to have a bad night of sleep. We've had it before. It'll happen again. We'll get through the day. So this is a very simple concept, but it can take a long time for someone to really internalize that. That's the foundation. If you don't have that foundation, it's going to be harder to build on that. And what I've learned over time in treating so many patients with insomnia is I found that people who've had insomnia for, I'm talking decades, most of them recognize that idea and they will actually say, oh yeah, I'm there. I've gotten there. I get it. I'm totally okay. I am at peace with my insomnia. What's the next step? And I find that very interesting. So they learn through their experience that it doesn't give me any benefit to push against this immovable wall anymore. All I'm gaining by pushing against this immovable wall is I'm tiring myself out and this wall hasn't gone anywhere. So why don't I just stop wasting my energy and just say, okay, this wall is there. How can I learn to live with this wall instead of fighting this wall? Sleep is a humbling thing because it's one of those things, the more you try and chase, the more counterproductive it becomes. If you say, okay, it's time to sleep. I am going to sleep tonight. You have that tunnel vision, single-minded focus, it can be counterproductive and it can create a performance anxiety. Mm-hmm. And we call that sleep dread. That's something someone who's really had significant insomnia settle in will get, that sleep dread, that performance anxiety. It's okay to have a bad night of sleep. And as you internalize that idea, you may find that you sleep better. You may not, but at least there won't be an anxiety about it.
0: This is definitely not what I expected as the first level of Dr. Rosen's pyramid. But the more I think about it, the more it makes sense. Taking the panic out of sleep can only be a good thing. I know that anxious feeling of, I've got to hurry up and fall asleep or I'll be a wreck tomorrow. And you and I both know how well that works at getting ourselves to nod off. So push the panic out with a new two-word mindset. It's okay. This mindset is especially important for our kiddos.
1: So kids in general really have a sensitivity to develop anxiety about not getting sleep. And as you could tell, I'm not a person who puts pressure on people for sleep. But despite that, my kids do, and other kids do put pressure on themselves for sleep. My oldest, she's 11, she goes to bed usually at 8:30. When we changed the clocks, she had to, wake up earlier for school. she was probably a little anxious about it. So she couldn't fall asleep. By 10:30, she was in tears. I can't fall asleep. I'm not going to be able to be awake for school tomorrow. And I tell them the same thing over and over again. I said, it's okay. You've gotten through it before. You'll get through it again. And I remember saying these words to my other daughter when she was having a few nights of insomnia. I said, you can't put pressure on your sleep. And I kind of even acted it out for them. This is what we have to do. And they look at me and I go, okay. So I acted out for them, going through the motion of learning to understand that it's okay to have a bad night of sleep.
0: It's okay. It's happened before. It will happen again, and we'll be okay. I love this script for kids who are fretting about not being able to sleep. It's acceptance and resilience rolled up into one calming phrase that helps cut that bedtime panic down at the root. And just as a side note, if you're looking for more resources for helping your kids to sleep and manage anxiety, be sure to listen to the Wink podcast. You can find it on BYU Radio or wherever you get your podcasts. It's something that I wish that I would have had when my kids were little. Now, Dr. Rosen says one thing that may be contributing to our sleep panic are all those nifty sleep tracking devices.
1: I'll say a couple of things about sleep trackers. People tend to think that they're probably not accurate. Actually, the science behind sleep trackers is fairly sound, okay. And they're probably a pretty good estimate. The ones that at least can track your heart rate, it's pretty clever how these sleep trackers work because they look at something called heart rate variability, and that could help us tell whether you are in dream sleep or deep sleep. And based on how much you're moving, it can help us tell whether you're in deep sleep or dream sleep or light sleep. So when you put all those things together, they actually can be pretty well validated. So I will say, first off, they're probably not too bad in telling you how much you sleep. But I will also say it's a double-edged sword because it's kind of like looking at the clock. And this was my own experience. I tried a Fitbit like 8 years ago. And I would wake up in the morning and I would look
2: 89%.
1: Yes. My REM was 19% last night. It should have been at least 22%. What does that mean? Oh, no. But then I took a step back and I said, wait, I feel fine. I'm focusing. I'm productive during the day. Yeah. This is silly. This isn't helping me. It's only causing me stress. So for me, I know that I don't want to know the data. But there are some people who just, that's their temperament. That's their personality. They need to know that data. And okay, if that's you, that's fine. But just make sure that it's helping you and not hurting you.
0: If sleep trackers are contributing to your sleep anxiety or looking at data is preventing you from feeling okay about your sleep, then it's probably time to put the sleep tracker in the nightstand. And luckily, trackers usually don't take up too much room in your drawer because there may be another problem that also needs to go in the nightstand. And nope, it's not what you think.
1: The other thing to think about is the clock. I tell my patients who have insomnia, and it's a good thing for anyone to think about. I follow this too. You don't need to know what time it is. We live in a society where we love data.
2: Yep.
1: But sometimes it's better to not have the data. Turn the clock around, cover it with a shirt, put some black tape over the cable box. You don't need to know the time because all it does, if you wake up in the middle of the night and you look at that clock, you start doing the math.
2: I do. It's how much so time, true. How if much I fall time asleep right alarm, now.
1: Yeah.
0: Did you see that coming? I sure didn't. But covering the clock or turning it around makes a lot of sense if we're trying to combat sleep dread and anxiety. There's nothing worse than the middle of the night math that we all do trying to figure out how much time we might have to sleep before the alarm goes off. And I don't know about you, but those kinds of equations never end well. So instead of the clocks and instead of the sleep trackers and instead of the sleep dread, we need to lean into the idea that it's okay, regardless of how our night pans out. And giving ourselves that grace may just calm our minds enough to give us a better night's sleep. Sleep Pyramid Level 1, rethink sleep and our expectations surrounding it. You're listening to The Lisa Show. We'll be right back.
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0: Welcome back to The Lisa Show. The second level of Dr. Rosen's sleep pyramid is getting rid of bad habits. And the bad habit we all seem to struggle with, see my confession at the beginning of the episode, is that darn cell phone. Dr. Rosen focuses specifically on teens and young adults, but come on, folks, we're all in this boat.
1: I think every age group has their own unique set of challenges. Certainly, teens and 20s-somethings are struggling with social media and with phones. Going to bed with them, it seems to be a normal thing. And I'm very excited. I just found it really cool. So watch this.
2: Sure.
0: I'm going to jump in here and give you a little play-by-play. As you can hear, Dr. Rosen has moved away from his microphone at this point. He's gotten up out of his chair to grab his phone. And I'm assuming he's going to show me the latest app or some cool functionality on the phone. I am wrong. He shows me his phone, asks me if I'm watching, and then he hucks the thing across the room. No joke.
1: You can see me, right?
0: Yeah.
1: Okay, watch this.
2: That's a great hack.
1: Yeah.
2: Step number one to sleep hygiene.
1: What did I do?
2: Threw it across the room. Get it away.
1: Yeah, yeah. I bet you didn't know.
2: Oh, my gosh.
1: I bet you didn't know your phone has that functionality.
2: It's a high-tech hack. I appreciate that.
1: Yeah. Yeah, that's certainly something that I think a lot of people need to learn. We just need to understand that we don't always need to be in arm's reach of our phone. A lot of improving sleep and a lot of improving sleep hygiene comes down to the science of behavior change. And when you look into the science of behavior change, whether it comes to weight loss or exercising or quitting smoking, it's not about willpower. It's not about white knuckling it. For most people, it's creating those automatic behaviors where you're not thinking about it. And it's about approaching things without judgment and without putting too much pressure on yourself. So someone who quits smoking on average has tried 7 times before they successfully quit. So that person has given themselves grace and understood that we're going to falter. Sometimes it's 2 steps forward, 1 step back. And if it happens, you just try again. So it's the same thing with sleep. We need to create these behavior patterns that are more conducive to sleep. So getting into the habit of putting the phone across the room, learning how to silence your notifications.
0: You want better sleep? Ditch the phone. You don't always have to have it at arm's reach. Keep it in another room or across the room. And if you happen to forget, just remember Dr. Rosen's nifty hack of giving it the old heave-ho. I mean, let's get our money's worth out of those military-grade phone protectors, right? But it isn't just our screen consumption that we should be careful about. And Dr. Rosen says we need to take a good look at what we eat and drink, especially before bed.
1: The main focus would be caffeinated foods and drinks, so coffee, a lot of teas have caffeine, sodas, but now it's more about the energy drinks. You should avoid them at the latest 2 p.m. should be the time you stop. But the surprising thing is that it takes 24 hours for caffeine to fully leave your system.
0: Oh, wow.
1: We don't realize that. And I have people who will say, oh, yeah, I can drink a cup of coffee and go to sleep. And I don't doubt that. And I totally trust them on that. But that just means that they are so sleepy that they've developed a tolerance to caffeine. And there's a difference between being stimulated by caffeine and being able to fall asleep, but maybe not having the best quality sleep while you're under the influence of caffeine. So the caffeine is what can really stick in your system for a long time. The sugary foods right before bed, any kind of sugary an hour or two before bed could also be stimulating. So that's not a good idea. And then, of course, alcohol. Alcohol, some people will think, oh, I take a drink of whiskey and that helps me fall asleep. Although it can have a sedating effect, it's very clear that the sleep quality is poor in someone who drinks alcohol. And especially if they do have sleep apnea, that can definitely make it worse. So those would be the main things to focus on.
0: Nix the sugar, caffeine, and alcohol before bed. Check, check, and check. But then Dr. Rosen started in on some sacred territory that hit a little closer to home. And that was on our television choices before we hit the pillow.
1: We need to make sure that we are not doing stressful activities before bed. People who remember the show Lost might remember this, but I found that if I watched Lost before bed...
2: Forget it.
1: I could not fall asleep for hours.
2: No, that's a daytime show. Yes, rookie mistake, 100%.
1: But I couldn't help it. And I was like, oh, I did it again, and I'm going to be up for hours. We have to do away with those habits that are going to make our sleep worse.
0: I'll never forget making the mistake of watching Wait Until Dark with Audrey Hepburn before bed. I not only lost a perfectly good night's sleep over that, but about 14 ounces of terrified perspiration. Great movie, but one better watched in the daytime unless you want to be up at 3 a.m. trying to remember where the light bulb in your fridge is. And if you've seen the movie, you know what I'm talking about. And that's what Dr. Rosen is saying. Just be more careful about those habits that are at odds with a good night's sleep. Once we've scaled that second level of the sleep pyramid, removing bad habits, we can finally ascend to the third level of the pyramid, which is to incorporate some better habits into our sleep routine. The first habit Dr. Rosen thinks we should add is a good old set of boundaries he calls the three S's.
1: The bed is for what we say the three S's: sleep, sickness, and sex. And that's it. So if you're lying awake in bed, you should not be in bed anymore. One little tidbit I like to tell patients is that in terms of making that bedroom a space that you're mentally associating with sleep is to not lie in bed awake. So you have to get out of bed if you've been awake for more than 20 minutes. Now I'm going to quiz you, Lisa. How are you going to know it's 20 minutes?
0: Yeah, if I don't look at the clock.
1: Yeah, so it's 20 mental minutes.
0: Oh.
1: If you think, I guess it's probably been about 20 mental minutes, you get out of bed. You walk out of the room, go to another room, maybe read a book. For me, that book is going to be a biography of John Adams. I wish I found historical biographies interesting and engaging, right. And they're just not. And I'll read that. Just wait and see. If my eyes get heavy, my body's telling me it's time to try again, I try again.
0: Your bed shouldn't be used for anything other than the three S's. And I'm guessing that includes watching the Durrells in Corfu while consuming nachos in yoga pants. Just hypothetically speaking, of course. Sickness, sex, and sleep only. Got it. And if we are trying to sleep in our beds and it's just not happening, it's time to get up and do something else until we're ready to try again. 20 mental minutes is all we get because we want our beds to cue sleep, not wakefulness. Dr. Rosen says that we should take advantage of other cues to help us get into sleeping mode.
1: Just think about it the way your child goes to bed and your six-year-old goes to bed. You don't have your six-year-old sit on a phone or sit in front of the TV and say, okay, turn off the TV and go to bed right now. You say, okay, go brush your teeth, go to the bathroom. What they're doing now is they are doing their routine. And that wind-down routine, even if it's 2 minutes, is a cue to their brain that now it's time to go to sleep. And that is a powerful thing that our body has, and we should take advantage of it.
0: How many times is too many times to pitch pillow spray in one episode? But seriously, bedtime cues matter because they warm our minds and bodies up to the idea of sleep. And speaking of warming up, one cue that Dr. Rosen suggests is taking a hot shower.
1: There's some evidence that a warm shower at least an hour before bed can improve our sleep. And the thought is that that's related to the normal change in body temperature that happens before bed. So our body temperature actually changes throughout the day. It follows kind of like an up and down cycle. And as our body temperature starts going down, that's a signal to our body that bedtime is approaching. So the thought is that warm shower raises your body temperature. And then after you get out of the shower, your body temperature starts to fall, that might jumpstart that process of signaling to your body that it's time to sleep.
0: Warm up with a nice hot shower to warm your body up to the idea of sleep. One last good habit we can add to our sleeping arsenal is some mindfulness. And Dr. Rosen says being mindful is easier than you think.
1: I'm an advocate for someone who's struggling with sleep to get into a mindfulness routine. For most people, they think meditation, but it doesn't necessarily have to be with meditation. Mindfulness is getting a habit of doing something where you are in the moment. So when it comes to meditation, that means focusing on your breath, on your diaphragm, going up and down as you breathe, doing that for a number of minutes a day. So that helps you just focus on learning to be in the moment without judgment and just accepting that moment, whatever it is. So a lot of times patients will tell me, I tried that. It didn't work. My mind was too busy. So I say, what do you think meditation is? And they say, well, it's clearing your mind. And I say, well, you've been set up for failure because that's not the helpful approach to meditation for you. Clearing your mind, I think of as someone who's like a high-level meditator who's been doing it for years, for a long time a day. Someone who's trying to just get a basic meditation routine is probably not going to get to that high level. And if you are someone who has a busy mind or what we might call a monkey mind, so if you're sitting there quiet, you can't help but think, what am I doing tomorrow? When's that assignment due? Do I have to go to the grocery store? Those things just pop into your head. You're not going to clear your mind. With mindfulness, it's not about aiming to clear your mind. It's about learning to say in that moment, it's okay.
0: Set some boundaries. Utilize bedtime cues and establish a routine. Throw in a hot shower and take some time to be mindful. These are all good habits that can help contribute to a better night's sleep. Now, if you've done all these things and you still consistently struggle with your sleep or are tired every single day, there may be an underlying problem like sleep apnea or narcolepsy that needs to be treated by someone like Dr. Rosen. And Dr. Rosen has created a website called Renuma.com that can help guide you to a sleep treatment or a device that's right for you. We'll put a link in our show notes. But for people who experience some insomnia from time to time, this was Dr. Rosen's parting advice.
1: Just understand that it's going to take time to generate a habit. Be forgiving to yourself. Be flexible. Let yourself have those months of learning that better sleep routine. And just accept that it's okay to have a bad night.
0: Sounds simple enough. Climb that sleep pyramid by revisioning your attitude about sleep. It doesn't have to be perfect every night, and it probably won't be, but it will be okay. Next, get rid of the bad habits that are impacting your quality of sleep, including caffeine, sugar, alcohol, cell phones, and even sleep trackers and clocks. Finally, start taking advantage of sleep cues and limit your

0: teach them those skills.
1: That's
0: like
1: so cute.
0: you know you have to keep your body clean and your nails and your hair and your skin. And when we came back to the States, it was so nice, you know, to have a shower anytime you wanted or hot water, you know, anytime you wanted. But anyways, I just thought I'd share that with you.
1: That is, I love it. Darling. Well, I like it because it's just so like, great. This is what we do, right? Like wherever we are, and you make it fit, like they will never forget that. Like that's very memorable, I think. Yeah. And I liken this question too, that the concern sort of under it is these body image issues, right?
0: Yeah.
1: Like totally. In the question, she's acknowledging like, I don't want to make them feel shame or be self-conscious about their bodies, but like taking care of them is good. So in a world where we have emphasized so much, probably too much, about how we look, and there's so many different products and steps and things like that, how do we teach our kids how to take care of themselves without that like slippery slope, that fine line between, oh, that's becoming too self-obsessed?
2: Yeah. I was thinking the same thing, because there's a lot of sensitivity in this mom's question, sort of like, I don't want to, you know, I don't want to exacerbate anything for them.
1: Yeah.
2: And I wonder if just that matter-of-fact approach can be helpful. If we don't bring any emotion to it, you know, that it doesn't mean you're never going to have friends and we're so worried about that or whatever, but just, it's just an issue of taking care of our bodies, you know, and try to keep that as the main goal. Really, this is a matter of taking care of yourself. And so I think sometimes something as simple, I don't know, can a mom say, hey, it's time for a shower, you know, like, as puberty approaches and you get stinky.
1: I think if anybody can, a mom should.
2: Anybody can. Mom should. Like, and I think just approaching it as that is not, it does, it's not attached to anything else, like, you know, our body image stuff or our own fears, but just like, oh, it's time for a shower. Oh, you're getting to that age, like you said, Erica, where you're going to have to shower more regularly. As much as we can to divorce it from our own fears of what this might mean for our kids or the worry that they stink, we just teach them simply, oh, time for a shower.
1: I had to figure out like what it was about grooming, like brass tacks specifically, that was a non-negotiable for me, and then to let everything else go. So for me, I was like, we have to brush our teeth, and here's why.
0: Yes.
1: Bacteria, you know, infection, all that stuff. Like that's about health. It's not just good breath. Like you've got to brush your teeth twice a day at least, and here's why, you know, and give them the why, and flossing, whatever. Like we're not going we're not going to win that one ever. We can tell them, but no one is ever going to win that one.
3: That is the hygienist's job.
1: But then the showering and the body odor and this is, you can borrow this. My kids make fun of me for this, but I still stand by it. Cold and flu season. This is why we do things. Cold and flu season. I would always tell them, like, you've got to wash your hands before you eat. And when you come home from school, wash your hands, even wash your face again after school. Anyway, after COVID just knocked me off.
0: Yes.
1: But because you've been out, we're resetting, cold and flu, you touch everything in the house. I'm disinfecting everything. Wash your hands and don't touch your face. That is like a basic grooming thing. It will help with, you know, acne, with spreading disease, that kind of stuff. Washing your body, combing your hair. Here's why you comb your hair and why you wear clean clothes, why your clothes need to be clean. Again, it's also, okay, so this is where it got tricky for me, because I've had kids who really super, super care about grooming and kids who could not care any less.
3: Yes.
1: And so I was like, I have to decide, is this a thing where I'm like, oh, you should look cute and wear these kinds of clothes.
0: Right.
1: And I like it when you wear your hair this way. And like, I dress them like dolls, because I did when they were babies.
2: And
1: it was so much fun, and they won't let me do it now. Or like, I don't like or that's too much makeup, or I don't like that aesthetic. Like I've had to divorce my idea of, and just bring it to the basics. And that has helped me keep it not personal and not body image, but just like I have taken the stance of just health and wellness.
0: Yeah.
2: Nice.
1: That's where it is. Health and wellness. And that's why. And then if you want to wear that outfit, that's fine. If you want to wear your hair like that or dye your hair like that, fine.
2: It's fine.
1: I don't have an opinion. I don't have an opinion.
0: It's great, though, that you make that distinction, Lisa. I had girls that are athletes, you know, and they-

0: Oh,
1: If
0: no.
1: your kid is that fixated on something, and they will be, maybe it's a princess dress, it's whatever, buy two so that you can wash one
0: Oh, there
1: and
0: you
1: have
0: go.
1: another one
0: I do like
1: and
0: that. That is
1: rotate.
0: wise.
1: And so they can also see, hey, we really need to wash this. It's getting dirty. I mean, it kind of helps plant the seed of what, grooming should be.
0: Yeah.
1: Another thing is kids love to gamify stuff, and I wish I had gamified more. We bought the toothbrushes that play the song so that they brush until the song's over. That was helpful
0: Oh,
1: because it helped gamify it.
0: yeah. Oh, yeah.
1: And then something I noticed as my kids got older is as soon as they got braces, like we'd eat dinner and then they'd disappear and go brush their teeth. And I'm like, what are you doing? And they're
0: Who are
1: like,
0: you?
1: well, the orthodontist said that I should brush my teeth. I'm like, the orthodontist, I've been saying this for 14 of your years. Like, what are you
0: So
1: talking about?
0: insulting.
1: But
0: Yeah.
1: I realized what the orthodontist was doing that I was not doing is sitting them down and totally explaining why it was so important. And I
0: Yeah.
1: think sometimes when we talk about grooming, it's just go put on deodorant, go take a shower, go, brush your teeth, go do whatever. And we don't actually sit down and help them connect the dots. That's our job as a parent, is to help them connect their dots. So if I could have done it better with my
0: Yeah.
1: younger, I would have done more explaining and I would have gamified it a little more. So.
0: I love that. That's super practical, and as always, it takes just a little bit more time, but in the long run, it has a longer run. And I would also add too, I wish I could go back to myself and just be like, but also they're just going to wear what they want to wear. And they have an idea of how they want to represent themselves to the world that is not consistent with the way that you want to. Just like you don't want to dress and look the way that you know your parents want you to. Like it is the tale as old as time.
2: It is the tale
0: As
2: as old as time,
0: Mufasa looks
2: the
0: out over
2: cycle.
0: his kingdom and he was say trying to say, this could be yours. And imagine that it's a rack of clothing and grooming
2: Totally.
0: choices, hairstyles. And your children will be like, no, I want the ones over in the shadow over there. Not the ones, you know what I mean? Did I lose you in that metaphor? In my mind, it makes sense. Mufasa is saying, this is all yours. And they're like, thanks, no, I want to dress like a hyena. Fine, cool. All I'm saying is just be prepared for that. And that's fine too, because we love each other. And
2: And of all the battles we have learned that we want to choose, the t-shirt isn't one of them. Being clean is like being clean is one of them. And the choices, I mean, maybe there's a line, maybe if the t-shirt is offensive, whatever, but that's, what they choose to wear probably isn't our best, the best use of our influence, right? The hill we want to die on.
0: Right. I'm just laughing because how many times have I gone to the mall and I'll be like, hey, let's buy some new clothes. You can get whatever you want. No, not that. No, not that. Just kidding. I meant just kidding. Let's go home. I don't like this game.
3: But speaking of the mall, like when we came back from the islands, living in the islands for a while, my kids were fascinated with all the choices.
0: Oh, I
3: They'd go to
0: bet.
3: the mall and it was like, wow. And I remember my son going to Abercrombie and Finch and be like, oh, mom, this is so cool. And you go in there, it's so moody and dark. And, the t-shirt was like $49. And I was like, yeah, no. And I told him, if you're nothing before you wear that t-shirt, you'll be nothing after you buy that t-shirt.
0: Oh,
3: You
0: so
3: have to
0: good.
3: own
0: So
3: who you
0: good.
3: are. It's not the clothes,
0: There you
3: son.
0: go.
3: And
0: Love
3: of course,
0: that.
3: if we could afford it, yeah, maybe. But even still, I think we have to talk to them in a way that you're a good-looking kid. You got a lot going for you. Yeah, if you could afford it, great. But that doesn't mean that makes you the person you are. Like, go out there and be that person, So, anyway.
0: Oh, I love it. What a great way to end. We love our kids. We want everyone else to love them. But in the process of teaching them about grooming and taking care of themselves and representing themselves, we don't want to give the unintended message that that is where their value lies. And I think that's a really great, reminder and a perfect way to end the Council of Moms. Thank you so much, Amy and Erica and G, for being here and being part of the Council of Moms. As always, listen to us wherever you download your podcasts. We're also over on YouTube if you want to leave us a message or become part of the community. And the Council of Moms.

0: 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So please subscribe and send this Council of Moms to a mom that you know will get a kick out of it. Thanks, and we'll see you next time.
1: 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A special thanks to our guest, Dr. David Rosen. 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
2: I'm Julie Rose. 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
6: We don't have to change our mind. 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
9: BBC News with Roisin Hasty. Lebanon says the militant group Hezbollah has agreed to halt attacks against Israel in exchange for Israel calling off planned strikes against southern Beirut. The Lebanese embassy in Washington said Hezbollah had made the agreement under a proposal brokered by the US. However, Israel's Prime Minister Benjamin Netanyahu has warned that if firing by Hezbollah does continue, the strikes would go ahead. Kashaya Jenaidi is from BBC Persian.
10: In the past few days, Israelis have managed to inflict a lot of damage on Hezbollah, both in terms of infrastructure and manpower. And it also has damaged Iran's PR within the Lebanese Shia community, which they believe that Iran is not backing them anymore because it doesn't want to risk the ceasefire. Now, Iran has managed to somehow show the Lebanese that we are still supporting you. They have somehow managed to make President Trump call to Netanyahu. But at the same time, Iran itself is somehow a loser in this war.
9: Iran's Tasnim news agency reported that the Iranian government would pause indirect negotiations with the United States because of Israeli attacks on Lebanon. But President Trump says talks are still continuing at a rapid pace. The two sides had been exchanging messages via mediators. Bernd Busman is in Washington.
11: For President Trump, it became very clear early in the day that the expanded fighting in Lebanon kind of was endangering the other ongoing negotiations between the U.S. and Iran. That prompted a phone call between him and Prime Minister Netanyahu, which he said went positively, and that's where he had secured the agreement from the Israeli side that there wouldn't be any further push towards Beirut. And he, through intermediaries, spoke to Hezbollah as well, and that's how we got to where we are now.
9: The Canadian hotel group Blue Diamond says it's shut down its operations in Cuba, which is struggling to cope with the effects of the near-total U.S. fuel blockade. Blue Diamond was a major force in Cuba's tourist industry, opening more than 60 holiday sites on the communist-run island. The AI giant Anthropic has said it plans to become a public company in the US, the maker of the Claude chatbots that it had filed confidential paperwork with the Securities and Exchange Commission in order to make an initial public offering, or IPO, later this year. Anthropic's valuation of nearly $1 trillion was higher than that of its biggest rival, OpenAI. Lily Jamali explains what it means for the industry.
12: Industry-wide, there is a race to raise money. They just cannot get their hands on enough computing power to develop the tools that they want to do. But I think bottom line, this does position Anthropic in a very strong place relative to OpenAI. They've had a slew of positive developments this past year that have helped them surge. And I think there's going to be a lot of interest in both of these companies, as well as Elon Musk's SpaceX, which filed to IPO.
13: When it comes to appropriation, the question that you can ask is, does the culture you're interested in have a history of oppression? And are you benefiting financially from borrowing from that particular culture?
14: What we're continuously doing is putting our own views and voices onto these cultures, who should be able to kind of have the right for self-representation and self-determination within the museum space.
15: I think sometimes, with very good intentions, with the kind of language of respecting culture, we end up closing doors to understanding it.
16: Hey, it's Julie, and this is Top of Mind, where we tackle tough topics with nuance and an open mind. We're out to become better citizens, kinder neighbors, and more effective advocates. Today, who should tell our most important stories?
14: So it's called the John Glassford Family Portrait. This is a painting that kind of kicked it all off.
16: This is Marenka Thompson-Odlum. She was part of an effort by the prestigious Glasgow Museums to tell a story that had long been missing from their exhibits.
14: Specifically to look at Scotland's role in the transatlantic slave trade.
16: The Glasgow Museums hold a wide range of art and objects related to the region's history, including that portrait of the John Glassford family.
14: John Glassford is this 18th century, we call them tobacco lords. So it's self-explanatory. They make all their money off of bringing tobacco in from Virginia, so the Chesapeake Bay area, Maryland, you know, North Carolina as well, which again is mainly grown by enslaved populations. So, you know, Glasgow becomes the second city of the empire because basically all of the tobacco that goes to Europe has to come through Glasgow at first.
16: So John Glassford gets enormously rich. He buys a mansion in the country, a townhouse in the city, and gets this portrait done around 1760.
14: In that townhouse, right? With him, there's his wife, his children, in this like drawing room. Through the window, you can see like this big backyard.
16: The portrait ends up in the Glasgow Museums. And in 2007, the museum has it cleaned. As conservators gently scrub centuries of grime from the surface of the painting, they are stunned.
14: Right behind Glassford, he's seated, and right behind Glassford's chair is this young enslaved servant. And they're just like, wait, what? There were black people in Scotland in the 18th century? I mean, we know they're there because one of my colleagues looked at runaway slave adverts from 18th century newspapers. So we know, you know, they're running away all over the country. But this is kind of the first time everyone's just like, oh, wait, what? And so, yeah. So the story that's often told in the, at least in the Scottish context, is that Scotland had a strong movement, abolition movement for emancipation of enslaved people. And that also feeds into kind of the identity of also being Scotland as a colony of England, right? Yeah, of a lot of Scottish people being forced into indentured servitude by the English. So it kind of fits into the idea of like Scotland as like kind of the vanguard of abolition and the vanguard for freedom. And that's not that those things aren't true. They are. But it also kind of erases the fact that the Scottish population, for example, was less than 5% of the British population in the 18th century. Yet in Jamaica, one third of the estates were owned by Scots. So there's like a huge kind of like over-representation of the Scots within the Caribbean. My mother is from Jamaica, and it's always the joke is if you open a Jamaican phone book, you literally half the names you see are Scottish, because a lot of enslaved persons kind of took the names of the slave owners. But not only that, if you look at like the records, most doctors on plantations and most doctors on slave ships are Scottish. That's because in the UK, Scotland had basically the kind of medical universities. Also, the Scots, by proportion, were more literate than the English, you know, and so you have all these universities as well in Scotland, and they're coming out with like really good degrees in like accounting and maths. So they become bookkeepers and overseers on plantations, right? They're like the economic kind of like personnel that keep a lot of this rolling. But yet, like, you know, going to the museum and going to the museum offices and the database, when I searched like slavery, it didn't come up, primarily because many of those items had never been thought of in that way before, so they're not catalogued in that way. You know, when you think about portraiture, there's quite a few bit of portraiture that has enslaved, young enslaved people within it as servants, but they're never named. The label names the European person in that painting or their family, but there is someone there that always remains unnamed. Well, what happens if we turn that on its head and like that enslaved figure becomes the central point of which we think of this entire painting? That tells a whole different story.
16: We tell stories to make sense of the world and our place in it. And humans have a long history of doing that by displaying the art and artifacts of our cultures. For a long time, the assumption has been that so long as these stories are told, who is telling them doesn't matter that much. But who would you trust to tell your story? Artists, authors, musicians, museum curators, and everyday people like you and me all have a stake in how stories of cultural history and heritage are told, in understanding the difference between appreciation and appropriation. So today, can we safely assume that the stories of humanity belong to us all? And if not, how do we decide who are the rightful owners and tellers? Prestigious museums of civilization and culture across the U.S. and Europe are right now at the center of this conversation. Many, like the British Museum in London, the Met in New York, the Smithsonian in D.C., were established with artifacts taken by colonial force and displayed through the lens of white European superiority.
14: I think one of the big issues is that often when people go to museums, they think that these are dead civilizations or dead cultures. They're kind of stuck like the dragonfly in amber, but they're not.
16: After the slave trade research Marenka Thompson-Odlum did in Glasgow, she moved over to the Pitt Rivers Museum at the University of Oxford to continue assessing the stories that museums have traditionally told. Pitt Rivers is considered one of the best anthropological museums in the world. You enter through the Natural History Museum at Oxford.
14: So you walk past the dinosaurs, the mammoths and everything into this like kind of the threshold of the Pitt Rivers Museum. And in front of you, all these cases that have a very 19th century vitrine aesthetic, they're kind of packed to capacity. I'm going to use some terms that came off of TripAdvisor that people left. One person said a colonial attic. There's another one that calls it Aladdin's Cave of Wonders. And the other thing is that it's a typological display. So it is not by time or chronology or geography, but it's by type. So all of the pottery is together in different cases. We have a whole case dedicated to shoes from different time periods, from different places. Shoes that are like 18th century little European silk shoes to boots that are made out of salmon skin from the Ainu in Hokkaido, Japan. There's even one that's made out of a bear claw, which is really strange. But yeah, I digress.
16: A bear claw shoe, wow.
14: Exactly. Yeah, and so there is, you know, a jewelry section, umbrellas, lamps and lighting. So about 20,000 of the founding objects were donated by General Pitt Rivers, who was part of the British Army, but also he was kind of an armchair anthropologist. So he bought a lot of his stuff from auction.
17: General Augustus Pitt Rivers was interested in the stuff of everyday life, weapons, utensils, clothing, and fascinated by a popular theory of the time that societies evolved through stages.
14: So that's the idea that there's three stages, savage, barbaric, and civilized. Obviously, civilized being the peak of civilized being kind of white Western European. And so that was kind of in a lot of his collecting. He always talked about the idea of quote unquote primitive man. And of course, that's often would be black and brown peoples exist in the 19th century. And so he would collect objects from their cultures.
17: Pitt Rivers donated his collection in 1884. Since then, the museum has grown to more than 500,000 objects, manuscripts, and photos. But those founding ideas of human hierarchy have always been embedded in the stories the museum's packed display cases tell. A big part of Marenka Thompson Odlum's job as a research curator is rewriting the stories one label at a time.
14: These are three questions I ask myself all the time in all the work that I do. And it's what I really would love our visitors to do. And it's simply this, like, one, like, is this display creating false hierarchies, right? Is it kind of putting one group above the other? I mean, even simple words like native, nothing is wrong with the word native, but how it's often used in museums is problematic because you can say everybody's the native of somewhere, right? Or we say about native language, or it's like, oh, English is my native, all those kind of things. But in a lot of museums, the word native is very, very rarely used in connection with any European groups. But it's always used in the connection of people from kind of South America, the African continent, Oceania, so a lot of indigenous groups as well, right? So it's really, or the word tribe, the same. We are dividing people into the idea that if you're a tribe, for a tribe, that is something that is lower down on a scale, and civilized places don't have that concept of tribes, which is not true. And then the second question is, you know, what knowledge is being privileged in this kind of interpretation display that I'm looking at? You know, when people read a museum label, they think it's true, right? But who wrote that? Where did they come from? What was their bias? And the third question I ask myself is, am I imposing kind of Eurocentric culture onto something? So for example, we have a feather cloak from Hawaii, from 1841, yes. And it's called Ahu'ula in Hawaiian. And it's really interesting to me because our labeling interpretation for that is very gendered in that it specifically talks about how ahu'ulas, these feather cloaks, I mean, they're literally made of like millions of tiny feathers. They're beautiful, are a part of masculine power and like only exists within the masculine or the male realm, right? However, then when you read the other label about the provenance, we hear that it was gifted by Ke Kaldui, who was a very powerful Hawaiian woman. She held the position of Kuhina Nui, which is basically she was second in power to the king. So she wasn't his queen, but she helped write the first Hawaiian legislature in 1840s. And she gifts it to Sir George Simpson, who was the head of the Hudson Bay Company at the time, but to him to give to his wife specifically. Right? And so here's one woman gifting this very, very, like the ahu'ulas, because they took so long to make and so precious, they were very important. She gives it to not George Simpson, but to his wife, who, by the way, we only call his wife. Her name was Frances Ramsey Simpson, but it's just his wife. And Ke Kaluoi, they call her the Lady Premier instead of using the term Kuhina Nui. And so many times I hear children asking their parents or their teachers, what does a lady premier mean? And they're like, oh, it's probably his first wife. I'm like, right. That's not the position. And so like, we're looking at this from the specific, like thinking like a 19th century, like gender, like lens, but it's not at all. And so that's why I talk about kind of imposing a kind of specific cultural view onto something when there's a larger story to be told.
17: In a few cases, curators at Pitt Rivers have chosen to remove artifacts from public display. Most notably, the museum's famous shrunken heads in 2020.
14: Or the sansas, as they're called by the Shuar and Ashuar people of the Amazonian Ecuador region. They are kind of things that have been what the museum was known for a very long time. You know, we have people come say, I came here when I was a child and I saw them, and now they're bringing their grandchildren to see them. But kind of looking upon it, we realized that, first of all, half of the audiences who came didn't like know where they were even from. You know, people would always be like, oh, where are those like African like shrunken heads or something? We're like, they're not everywhere from the African continent. They're from South America. They're from like Ecuador, you know?
17: Ecuador was right there on the label, but people weren't paying attention to the small print.
14: All they were seeing is this kind of like the idea of a ghoulish, ghastly practice, you know, and that's how they kind of talk about it. And so it was perpetuating that, like, oh my God, look at what these people did, you know, like they are like primitive and savage. That empty case now is covered with vinyl all over it on it, which then talks specifically about why we took them off display. It talks about the human remains that are in the collection from all, it breaks them down by country. We ask questions like, how would you feel if your grandmother was on display without her permission? It has quotes from different kind of community groups and indigenous leaders, and inviting people to think more critically about what does it mean to have someone's human remains on display. We need to have discussions with the community groups about that, right?
17: What do you mean the community groups?
14: So with the Shuar and Ashuar that created these shrunken heads.
17: They still exist, these people.
14: Yes, they still live. They very much live. They live in Ecuador, they live in the Amazon, they exist. And so the director of our museum has been going there for meetings, you know, talking, thinking about what to do, what would they like to do, you know, moving forward. And so it is a process, but what we're continuously doing is putting our own views and voices onto these cultures who should be able to kind of to have the right for self-representation and self-determination within the museum space. Why aren't they also speaking for themselves?
17: Marenka Thompson-Odlum is a research curator at the Pitt Rivers Museum at the University of Oxford. At the root of this struggle for museums like Pitt Rivers is a question of whether they have the right to tell these stories at all, which is really a question of ownership, right? If a culture or community owns its stories and objects, then it has the power to decide how, or even if, those stories and objects are shared. But do the living descendants of historic cultures have that same level of ownership? What if the culture or country that created the art no longer exists today, like ancient Greece or the Kingdom of Benin? Do the U.S. and Europe have a special obligation as colonizers to honor ownership claims and repatriate objects from their museums?
18: See, one of my concerns with some of the arguments for return is this kind of essentialist idea of one culture owns culture, and only that culture can appreciate it in a way that I think shuts down understanding.
17: Tiffany Jenkins is a journalist and author of Keeping Their Marbles, How the Treasures of the Past Ended Up in Museums and Why They Should Stay There. Now, Jenkins is a prominent skeptic of the growing movement among museums to accept ownership claims and return items.
18: I want to know where it's best for the object. And so I think that should be the first question. Where is best for the object in terms of research, access, and also the stories it can tell? So say in the British Museum, you've got objects from Africa, from Assyria, from ancient Greece. And next to each other, you can tell the complicated story of human civilizations and how they influence each other and depart from each other. And I think sometimes, with very good intentions, with the kind of language of respecting culture, we end up closing doors to understanding it. And that's the thing that worries me.
19: Help me understand that concern a little bit more. So, I mean, doesn't an indigenous culture own its culture? I mean, Hopi Indians, let's say, here in the United States, it's the bodies of their people that are being studied in these museums. It's their own, you know, religious symbols that were taken from burial sites. Like, who else but the Hopis would own that culture?
18: Well, who speaks for the Hopis? Are they one group with one voice? that is has a unanimous position on it.
19: Mm. And often there is division within these different communities.
18: Absolutely. And sometimes in these debates, certain groups are backed over others. You know, the older generations, the older leaders are backed over the younger, who might see things a little bit differently. And I think the thing about knowledge is that it may reside partly in experience. If you've done something or been part of something and stories have been passed down, you have that expertise. But so do scholars who are genuinely interested in that culture. And it would be bizarre if I'm a woman, I'm white, I live in Edinburgh in Scotland. I have a certain experience that I can tell you about that, but I wouldn't ask that nobody challenge that or nobody ask questions about that. Or I wouldn't suggest that somebody who had studied it wouldn't even necessarily know more than I do.
19: I suppose if we were to take this to its extremes, if every artifact belongs ultimately with the culture or the country that created it, museums like the British Museum or the Metropolitan Museum would have to cease to exist, because all New York could display would be stuff of, you know, New York origin or at least American origin, and not even indigenous peoples. You know, you'd have to say, like, who is it? Who is this museum? Who owns it? And then only we can only display stuff that belongs to them, right?
18: That's exactly right. And in fact, it would get even more complicated. There are many things in the Louvre that were taken from the king by the French people before they executed him on the guillotine. So no country, in a way, there's no clear story about who those objects belong to within France that were taken from different people within France. I think the thing about museums is that they are artificial. Very few of those artifacts in museums were made for a museum. They might have been moccasins made for walking in, or they might have been a cooking pot, or they might have been a very beautiful object. It may be passed on, it may be forgotten about, it may be looted, it may be bought for great riches. But a museum can take it and put it in some kind of context that helps us better see it. We can see the lives of the people that made it, those that held it and treasured it, those that discarded it.
17: Jenkins says the Parthenon marbles, also known as the Elgin marbles, are a prime example of this. They're among the most contested antiquities in the world today.
18: They're very tall. They're white marble. They're priceless, and they're huge. You know, the Greeks want them back with a passion that I respect and understand, because they are incredible.
17: The sculptures were created around 450 BC to adorn the Parthenon in Athens. In the coming centuries, the Parthenon and its marble statues would be defaced in the conversion to a Christian church, damaged extensively by earthquakes, and used as a fortress by the Ottomans in the late 1600s. Around 1802, a British ambassador named Lord Elgin asked the Ottoman rulers of Athens to let him take some of the sculptures back to England.
18: He had permission to take what he could find on the ground, and he probably took much more than that in terms of tipping things off. So there's a certain opportunism there. And when they arrived in London, quite a few people were unconvinced of their merit. In fact, somebody called them a massive old ruin. But they did then become seen to be the greatest artistic achievement known to man.
17: Lord Elgin sold the sculptures to the British government, and they've been on display in the British Museum in London since then. Not long after, Greece became an independent nation and began asking that the marbles be returned. But, says Jenkins, modern Greece doesn't resemble the ancient Athenian culture that created the sculptures. There's a chance the marbles would have been left to disintegrate if Elgin hadn't taken them. And they've been in the British Museum now longer than modern Greece has been a country. So you could argue Britain has a stronger claim to the marbles, which is all just to make her point that ownership is the wrong focus when it comes to cultural treasures. We should be more concerned about where the story of the marbles can best be told, says Jenkins.
18: I think the present situation is ideal. The British Museum has roughly half of what's left, and the Greeks have roughly half. In Athens, they have a beautiful museum, and there you can see the great achievements the Parthenon sculptures are in the context of what came immediately before them in that area. Right before the sculptures, all the other pieces are really, they're almost two-dimensional, and you come across the Parthenon at the end, And it's like the horses and the people are alive. You know, there's a vein on the horse and you can almost see the breathing and the shape of the stomach underneath the robe. And it's just arresting. It's incredible. And you can also look outside the window and you see the Acropolis standing on the hill, which is where they originally were situated. It tells a really essential story. And then in the British Museum, you see them in the Duveen Galleries, and you see them after you often walk past Assyrian sculptures. So you've got, with those sculptures, you've got these five-legged winged horses. And you can also see them in relationship to Egyptian sculptures. And you can see just how different the ancient Greek world was. And that helps us better understand that world. So if you ask me what's the point of having these sculptures on display at all, it's to better understand those people who made them and the different lives they've had. And the current situation where half are in the British Museum in London and half are in the Acropolis Museum in Athens really does that.
19: Now, Tiffany Jenkins isn't completely opposed to repatriating artifacts. In some cases, she thinks it may be best for the objects and the story they tell to return them. For example, if it were possible to remount the marbles on the Parthenon so they could be experienced in their original context, she'd see a strong case for doing that. And she says we need to be careful about concluding that the best place for objects is always in Europe and the U.S., where the most famous encyclopedic museums tend to be.
18: That is, museums that show a multiplicity of cultures across time and place. And what I would like to see is an opening up of those sorts of museums in Africa. I mean, you've got the very beginnings of it. You've got the Museum of Human Civilizations in Senegal, with the Benin bronzes, which were taken by the British in the 19th century. I would like to see some of those returned to Africa, to a museum.
19: And she's in favor of museums laying out the complicated nature of the items they've acquired.
18: Those circumstances are fascinating. And they tell you about, in the case of Britain, they tell you about the history of the British Empire. You know, what it did when it carved up Africa. It not only carved up the country and hurt the people, it took their artifacts. So in terms of your responsibility to history, I think it's also important that museums reflect on how they acquired certain artifacts. Put it all out there. Have the conversation out and don't be scared. I mean, I think there's a certain defensiveness that has besieged museums. And it kind of makes them frightened of telling these stories. But they should be open to it. And everybody should be involved in that conversation.
19: Tiffany Jenkins is author of the book Keeping Their Marbles, How the Treasures of the Past Ended Up in Museums and Why They Should Stay There. An overarching theme in the book is that we're expecting too much of museums when we demand that they repatriate objects to resolve political disputes or atone for the wrongs of colonization. We will not find the solution to present-day conflicts in museums, writes Jenkins. And if we try, we risk undermining the power museums actually have to help us understand history and our place in it. But suppose that returning an item could bring some healing.
20: These items were picked off of the massacre field, and we're still dealing with historical trauma.
19: A story of repatriation is next on Top of Mind. I'm Julie Rose.

0: 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Together.
1: Go find a stream, a forest, a cliff, a canyon, a meadow, beach. Just be there, present. No obligation, no pressure, no ticking clock. As perfect as that may sound, few of us permit ourselves the chance. We're modern, busy, and connected. Jared Anderson found that his mental health utterly depends on wonder and whimsy in the presence of nature. He speaks about it from the heart on the latest episode of the Constant Wonder podcast.
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5: My English name is Manny Ironhawk, and I have a Lakota name, Ogakaksha, and it is my mother that is the descendant of the Wounded Knee Massacre of 1890, where our grandma, Alice Ghost Horse, survived.
6: Manny and his wife, Renee Ironhawk, live on the Cheyenne River Reservation in South Dakota.
7: My Lakota name is Pokahe Hihuniwi, which means arrives first woman.
6: In 2022, they were involved in the repatriation of items connected to the Wounded Knee Massacre. Manny Ironhawk grew up hearing his great-grandmother's memory of that day in December 1890, when U.S. Army soldiers disarmed and then slaughtered more than 300 Lakota men, women, and children.
5: Story goes, you know, you're a child and you wake up in this camp. You could hear people talking and moving around, and the soldiers collecting weapons. And as a child, you're apprehensive, about ready to be panic mode and getting into survival mode. And your grandma comes over and holds your hand. And the grandma gives you instructions. She says to you, "Tarkoja, grandchild, Nape omai speki lechit kya kuya osma kahit kya kiyankinkte. Grandchild, you hold my hand. We're gonna go down this hill and we're gonna run up that ravine." So the grandma also gave a final instruction. "Tarkoja, grandchild, if I fall, you keep running." And that's how my grandma Alice survived. So most of my life, I knew that story, the trauma, as it's been passed down through the generations. We're still dealing with historical trauma, and we need to heal.
6: That's what led Manny and Renee Ironhawk to a dimly lit room in the public library of Barre, Massachusetts.
7: We're a small rural community in the geographical center of Massachusetts. My name's Ann Malis. I'm the president of the Barre Museum Association.
6: Barre has had a public library since the mid-1800s, and it has always featured a small museum inside, says Malis. Around the turn of the century, a local man named Frank Root donated his Native American collection to the museum.
7: He was a traveling shoe salesman, and he would collect indigenous artifacts along the way. And with this traveling show, his shtick was that it was the Wounded Knee artifacts, even though the vast majority of them were not. And he was in competition with P.T. Barnum. You know, they were both flim-flam artists, and that was his stick to get people to come see his show.
6: So Root advertised the beaded ornaments and pipes and weapons as having been stripped off the bodies of murdered Lakota at Wounded Knee. The collection at the Barry Library became a regular field trip for local school kids. Ann Malis remembers her first visit in grade school.
7: And I was sort of horrified because right at my level, there was a quiver and bow, and the label on it was that it was taken off the dead body of an Indian that was shot by the donor of the collection. And that I just was like, how can you just indiscriminately shoot somebody? But back in the day, you know, Indigenous people were not considered human. And Americans don't like to think about it or talk about it, but we have a pretty bloody past. It wasn't just the slaves that we were nasty to. We were nasty to the inhabitants here.
6: The Barry Museum started to attract more attention in the 1990s when Congress passed the Native American Graves and Repatriation Act, or NAGPRA. It requires government agencies and organizations that receive federal funding to return human remains and other cultural items to tribes. The Barry Museum pretty quickly got a request to return a lock of hair said to have been from a Lakota chief killed at Wounded Knee. But it got messy, says Malis.
7: It was brutal because it wound up going to tribal court because there was several factions that claimed ownership of the lock.
6: Ultimately, a Lakota man named Leonard Littlefinger got the lock of hair, and he then became the Barry Museum's main contact in discussions over returning other Lakota items. But Malis says conflicting requests from inside and from outside the tribe made it difficult to proceed. When negotiations periodically fell apart and the media would pick up the story, Malis says the process got harder.
7: We, as an association, have to have 100% agreement in order to transfer an item. We're an all-volunteer group, and the amount of negative press that we got was just phenomenal. Several library people were getting death threats. I was like managing people to try to keep them in the group and keep the group focused and going, because they just were like, well, if you're going to be like this, well, you know what?
6: But Malis says she and most of the board wanted the transfer to happen. So in late 2022, they were finally able to agree unanimously. And the Barry Museum handed over about 100 items to a designated representative of the Lakota Nation.
7: I'm just glad it's done with, and I'm happy. The feedback that I've received from the elders has been very positive, so I hope it helps.
6: Ann Malis is president of the Barry Museum Association, which has now sent offers of repatriation to all the other Native American tribes tied to items in its collection. While they wait to hear back, the museum remains closed. As the details of the Lakota repatriation were being finalized in 2022, Manny and Renee Ironhawk visited Barry on behalf of descendants of the survivors of Wounded Knee.
8: That really affected my heart. I got tears in my eyes. It felt like all the air just kind of went out of me.
6: Renee Ironhawk was particularly touched by a dozen or so tiny amulets decorated with turtles and salamanders. She says when a Lakota baby's umbilical cord dries up and falls off,
8: we put it in one of those turtles if it's a girl, and we put it in a salamander if it's a boy. And they used to hang them on their cradle board, and the mother can carry that cradle board on her back. And that's where the amulet is hung, on the cradle board. And I felt bad for the little babies that those amulets belong to, because they were probably killed.
6: It was immediately clear to the Ironhawks that the items were authentic.
5: We were right about that, because upon returning them, they were making themselves known.
6: What do you mean they were making themselves known?
5: Well, believe it or not, that guy that brought them back in the vehicle. During the day, it was okay. But at night, when he was driving, he could hear boxes moving around.
6: In Lakota tradition, Ironhawk says the personal belongings of an individual must be buried or burned with the body.
5: They can't make that journey back to the Star Nation without their personal items. And what Star Nation we're referring to is the Milky Way. The ancestors said all those stars in the Milky Way are our relatives. Can't fire.
6: The Wounded Knee Descendants group is still deciding what to do with the Barry Museum items, but Ironhawk says having them back is a step toward healing the historic trauma of the massacre. They're also hoping to see the Lakota Nation create its own museum about Wounded Knee, with an emphasis on stories like the one passed down by Manny's great-grandmother, Alice Ghost Horse.
5: Our younger descendants and other children need to know the truth of what happened. These stories are very important because we can, if we recorded them, we could piece together like a puzzle and find out what happened on that day.
6: Manny and Renee Ironhawk are members of Hawk 1890, descendants of those who survived the Wounded Knee Massacre. They live on the Cheyenne River Reservation in South Dakota. Whether or not stories and items of a culture can heal past wounds, they almost always have the power to create connection and inspire appreciation, even today. But knowing how to appropriately appreciate another culture can often feel tricky. For example, I love to buy traditional clothing when I travel in other countries. When I wear those clothes in daily life, am I appreciating or appropriating? And is there a risk that we miss opportunities to appreciate other cultures because we are so eager to avoid appropriation? I'm Julie Rose. This is Top of Mind.

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4: Every day online, you can find someone being called out for cultural appropriation, for wearing a traditional dress, or cooking a certain kind of food, or going super viral with a dance routine rooted in Black culture. I admit I am not always clear in these cases on what's okay and what's not. And I've noticed that even people within the same culture may not agree on where the line is. So I thought it might be helpful to just talk through some common scenarios with somebody who's also wrestling with the nuance here. And that led me to Mia Moody Ramirez. She's chair of journalism, public relations, and new media at Baylor. She writes about race and representation. She's a woman of color. And I've found some of her public comments on appropriation and appreciation really helpful in thinking through all of this. So I called her up to have a conversation. We started with some definitions.
5: Cultural appropriation is defined as the adoption of elements of a marginalized culture by members of another and typically more dominant group without showing respect or understanding for that particular culture. And so the question that you can ask is, does the culture you're interested in have a history of oppression? And are you benefiting financially from borrowing from that particular culture? And then another question that you can ask is, are you able to remove something when you get tired of it and return to a more privileged place in society when others cannot? Cultural appreciation, on the other hand, is celebrating and showing respect or honor for another culture. And it can include the adoption of customs, attire, and ideas. But it's actually showing respect, and you're not necessarily earning money, or there are not commercial advantages that are connected to it.
4: Why is money so important to this difference between appropriation and appreciation?
5: Well, for many of these groups that have been appropriated, they are groups that have been oppressed. There are groups that are not as financially advantaged as the groups that are appropriating them. So these groups are earning money. They're becoming even more wealthy from appropriating from these cultures. So that's when it comes into question. And then the other piece of it would be is if they don't give credit to the culture that is primarily responsible for coming up with whatever it is. You know, maybe there's not a commercial advantage. Maybe it's just getting credit for it or gaining attention for it. But it is the idea that you're gaining something.
4: So what would be a really clear example to you of cultural appropriation?
5: So let's relate it to what's going on now on TikTok. So maybe it's a white dancer who has become famous and they've borrow the dance moves from someone, a choreographer who happens to be Black. And then maybe they're not giving credit to the person who came up with those dance moves. And that's when it becomes a problem. Another example would be there's some white women who have become famous for their vernacular. They may emulate the style of Black women. You know, maybe they wear the long eyelashes and they talk like Black women. However, when Black women behave in the same manner, they do not become famous.
4: And so if a white woman is saying, look, I'm wearing my hair this way, or I'm wearing my makeup this way because I think it's beautiful, The distinction there that you're saying is what? That the public reception is so different when it's a white woman versus a black woman?
5: You can think back to Bo Derek, when Bo Derek wore cornrows and people thought that she just looked so beautiful in her cornrows versus black women were asked not to wear them to work. They were told that cornrows were unprofessional, and maybe they were even told that they were quote unquote ghetto versus Bo Derek was viewed as being very elegant and beautiful. And then she did not give credit. She did not say, I'm wearing these cornrows, but this is something that has been worn by black women, you know, for centuries.
4: So it's possible to turn appropriation into appreciation in some cases?
5: With the correct elements. And that's what they're saying now on TikTok. If you can, it's just like when you write a research paper and if you borrow something, you need to cite your source. If you're borrowing dance moves, you need to give credit where credit is due. If you can give a shout out to the choreographer who you borrowed a dance move from, or maybe even splice their video into your video, if you have more followers than they have, just the very act of you giving them a shout out, that will help them gain more followers. So that would be equivalent to citing a source.
4: Could you help me understand what's the harm when I'm not making money from it? I'm just a regular person. I'm a white woman who decides to wear cornrows because I think it looks cool.
5: If you're, and you don't share anything on social media, you're not getting likes, I think that's okay. Like if we're at a theme park, you see that. Like if we go to a water park, you'll see white women with braids, and I don't think it's a big deal. I think it just becomes an issue when you gain social capital for it. So if you post pictures on social media and you're getting a lot of attention, or if you're able to become famous for your look, that's when it becomes a big deal.
4: Can white culture be appropriated?
5: Well, remember, a primary part of appropriation is you're stealing from a marginalized group or a group that has been oppressed. So traditionally, white cultures are seen as the oppressors. So I would say no. You're just going to say that they're emulating white culture. And you have those black people who passed as white people during the period of enslavement just because they knew there would be advantages. So you had black people who were fair skinned, but I would not say that they appropriated the culture because they were trying to get away from being oppressed. And that is one of the primary terms that are part of the definition.
4: So what are the things I should be thinking of? What are the questions I should be asking myself when faced with a situation where I'm worried that it might be appropriation?
5: Well, you ask yourself, how might someone from that group feel? If you dress in a certain way, I think that it's certain times of the year, like Halloween, there's connotation behind it. Like my culture is not a costume. So you don't want to wear, Native Indian

0: pensions seem to matter a lot here. And so if you're wearing it as a cartoon, as a way to pretend to be that culture, that seems to be different from I'm wearing this because I think it's beautiful and it's part of my wardrobe.
1: Yeah. It's cute. If you're wearing it every day, that means you like it.
0: And then, of course, there's also understanding if what you're wearing has some sort of very specific cultural significance. And I guess that's the onus is on you as the consumer to figure that out. I mean, I've even gotten to the point where when I travel, you know, there have been some beautiful things I've really wanted to buy. But when I talked to the shop owner, they're telling me, oh, this is a very traditional thing that's worn in this way and it's worn by this people. And then I'm like, ooh, I think maybe that is something that I shouldn't be buying. Like maybe I need to stick to the more touristy stuff that's inspired by the traditional handwork.
1: And you're taking the time to talk to them to find out more about the culture. And that's a good thing rather than just jumping to buy it. So that's another piece of it is if you actually know a lot about it, about the history and the culture, then it's not appropriation because you've actually taken the time to get to know the culture. You're not just putting it on and just wearing it to a party. And then the other part of it is if you're actually invited, if you're invited to a wedding and they ask you to wear the traditional native attire, that would be appreciation because you've actually been invited to wear it.
0: So let's say I'm invited to a traditional wedding. Maybe it's an Indian wedding. I'm invited to put the bindi, a dot on my forehead, and you know, and I've borrowed a sari. And on the way to the wedding, I stop at the gas station to put gas in my tank. And there I am, a white woman dressed up like this. Mm-hmm. I mean, somebody could snap a picture of me and shame me as being a cultural appropriator, this white woman, and how dare she? And I could get canceled, right? So what do you think about that?
1: You would just have to say, well, I was on my way to a wedding where I was invited to dress in this manner. And then I think people would be okay with that. Yeah, if you've been invited... It's a shame that that's the way it is, but that is the way it is. You would have to very quickly respond.
0: But so much of it does have to do with intent. Like, you can't just look at someone and automatically be like, oh, they're appropriating, right? You don't know if they have given, if they've been invited or if they have given given credit somehow or if they, you know, or maybe this is part of their culture because they're mixed heritage. I mean, you just don't know. But it does seem to me like we have become in this day and age very, very quick to call out and pile on people. And I guess I wonder if that's like, are we doing more harm than good by shaming people? What do you think?
1: I think it can go too far, but it can also, if it's done right, it can foster good conversations. It can provide content for critical thinking. And also, to whom much is given, much is expected. It seems like in this culture, if you have more influence, then the expectation is going to be greater for you when it comes to appropriation. There's going to be a higher level, a greater expectation for you.
0: Professor Moody Ramirez, thank you so much for talking through all of this with me today. I really appreciate it.
1: All right. Thank you, Julie. It was nice talking with you, and I'm looking forward to hearing the segment.
0: Mia Moody Ramirez is Chair of Journalism, Public Relations, and New Media at Baylor University. I would love to hear your thoughts on all of this. Is there something from your culture that you'd be upset to see other people wearing or displaying in a museum? Is there a story that you feel should only be told by members of your racial or ethnic group or community or faith? Reach out to us by email. 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Today's episode was produced by Amber Mortensen, Tyler Kapp, and me, with help from James Hoops and Samuel Benson. Our engineering team is Brandon Lewis, Spencer Hewitt, Carly Wilson, and Trent Reimschussel. I'm Julie Rose. We'll talk soon.

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5: I'm Julie Rose. Life feels heavy for a lot of us right now. The news is overwhelming. Conversations are risky. 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
8: We don't have to change our mind. 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
5: And we're exploring tough topics with nuance and an open mind.
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5: We're out to become better citizens, kinder neighbors, and more effective advocates for the things that matter most. It all starts right after the news.
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12: BBC News with Roisin Hasty. Lebanon says the militant group Hezbollah has agreed to halt attacks against Israel in exchange for Israel calling off planned strikes against southern Beirut. The Lebanese embassy in Washington said Hezbollah had made the agreement under a proposal brokered by the US. President Trump said he'd spoken to both Mr. Netanyahu and representatives of Hezbollah about the plan. There's been increasing indications that Iran might pause indirect negotiations with the US if Israel continued its military operation in Lebanon. Mr. Trump has now said that those talks are moving at a rapid pace. Sebastian Usher reports from Jerusalem.
13: A number of statements by Iranian officials and reports in Iranian media suggested that Tehran might pull out of negotiations unless Israel halted its offensive, which has seen its troops move deeper into Lebanese territory in recent days. That culminated in Mr. Netanyahu's order for the IDF to resume strikes on the southern suburbs of Beirut. As he's done before, President Trump then seems to have persuaded the Israeli Prime Minister to hold back to some degree in order to salvage the chances of closing a deal with Iran. But Mr. Netanyahu said he told Mr. Trump that Israel would still strike Hezbollah targets in Beirut if the Iranian-backed group didn't stop its attacks on Israeli cities and civilians.
12: Large numbers of Lebanese citizens have been fleeing southern Beirut, causing heavy traffic jams. Israeli ground troops had been advancing further into Lebanese territory in the south. Donald Trump has dropped his plan to create a $1.8 billion fund to compensate individuals claiming to be targets of political investigation by previous presidential administrations. The Department of Justice said that the Trump government would abide by a recent court ruling that temporarily halted the so-called anti-weaponization fund, despite its strong disagreement with the decision. The fund was widely criticized, including by Republicans, over concerns it could be used to reward Trump loyalists. The Canadian hotel group Blue Diamond says it shut down its operations in Cuba, which is struggling to cope with the effects of the near-total US fuel blockade. Blue Diamond was a major force in Cuba's tourist industry, operating more than 60 hotel sites on the communist-run island. Our correspondent Will Grant says this will have a big impact on Cubans.
14: If you can imagine you were working for Blue Diamond or one of its outlets, I mean, they might well be shutting things down. So there's a very, very direct, you know, effect on workers. But beyond that, the broader picture is very, very bleak. You know, the schools virtually aren't functioning. Hospitals are at a fraction of their capacity. Businesses are closed. There's no fuel for cars. You know, the entire picture is extremely difficult. With it being ramped up, it looks like it's only going to get worse in the coming weeks.
15: We are trying to do everything that we can to make it easier for folks to cast a ballot.
16: The politicians that are involved in election, they always say, just trust us. But a lot of citizens are saying, show us the data.
17: I don't see anybody trusting the elections. I don't see the Reds trusting elections because of voter fraud. I don't see Blues trusting the elections because of voter suppression. What happens when Reds and Blues actually listen to the concerns of each other?
18: I'm Julie Rose, and this is Top of Mind. I have been a radio journalist for 2 decades, but a few years ago, I found myself avoiding the news for long stretches because of how depressing and divisive it all seems. I still wanted to be informed and engaged on important issues, though, and I figured I couldn't be alone in that. So we created this podcast. Each episode, we tackle one tough topic in a way that will challenge you, help you feel more empathy, and empower you to become a better citizen, a kinder neighbor, and a more effective advocate. Today, a troubling trend in the public's trust of U.S. elections.
19: I had utmost faith in our election system.
18: This is Lenny Mira.
19: I was a state representative in Massachusetts, one of the very few Republicans in Massachusetts, having first got elected in 2012.
18: Mira spent 10 years in office, and for most of that time was fully confident in the integrity of elections. No concerns about fraud or corruption.
19: People in my party complained about voting machines like they're hacked or something. No, the machines are perfectly accurate, and we always have that paper ballot backup.
18: But Mira's confidence took a dive in 2022. And his story shows just how easily confusion can give way to distrust in a complex and changing system. The trouble began on election night, his last bid for re-election.
19: We won by 100 votes, which is very close, because there's over 20,000 votes cast. So it's like a fraction of 1%.
18: But it wasn't over, because Massachusetts, like many states, had expanded its use of mail-in ballots since the COVID pandemic, and a lot of those still had to be counted. In the days that followed,
19: the lead had been whittled down from 100 votes down to just 10. By the time the recount came around,
18: 10 votes was tiny, but Mira still felt pretty confident. He'd been through recounts before.
19: Our recounts are usually very well run. They don't usually change the outcome by more than maybe 1 or 2 votes. And so we went to a recount, and during the recount, there were all sort of inconsistencies in 2 of the towns. They have 6 towns, but in one of them in Ipswich, they found 14 extra ballots at the recount.
18: Now, it's not unusual for a recount to end up with a slightly different total, but 14 votes seemed like a lot to Mira, and most of them were for his opponent. Town officials couldn't explain where those extra votes had come from, so doubts were beginning to take root in Mira's mind.
19: We went into Ipswich up by 10, and by the time we were down there, it was just a 4-vote lead going into another town, Rowley, right next door. And in Rowley, they found 10 ballots that were improperly discarded. And so my opponent was able to dig through that pile of 10 ballots and pull out just 5 of them.
18: What happens in a recount is that election clerks meet in public with candidates and their lawyers present, and they go back through every single ballot that was cast. Candidates can challenge decisions about ballots on the spot, but election officials have the final say. With ballots that come through the mail, there tend to be more judgment calls to challenge because you've got voters filling them out at home with shaky hands and leaky pens, occasionally making mistakes that they try to correct with new scribbles. At several points in the process, including with those 10 ballots in Rowley, Mira's team felt officials made the wrong call.
19: They kept changing the rules and how they interpreted those ballots. So if there's a stray mark next to your vote, it gets counted sometimes and sometimes it's not, or the oval that you fill out isn't filled out all the way. And they kept changing the rules, and that's how the election was decided. My opponent won by 1 vote.
18: A cascade of confusing moments and unanswered questions shattered Mira's confidence in the system. So he filed an appeal to have several dozen of those contested ballots reconsidered.
19: And we ended up before a judge, but even the judge didn't even want to hear it. He said, no, it's not my jurisdiction. I'm not going to look at this case. And finally, it goes before a special House committee, which under our Constitution is the last word on elections.
18: So that state House committee had 2 Democrats and 1 Republican. And they decided 2-1 that they were not going to be in the business of, quote, calling balls and strikes on challenges to individual ballots. And they warned that doing so, quote, unnecessarily opens the door for potential future mischief from unscrupulous candidates seeking to impugn the integrity of the Commonwealth's elections.
19: So it went before the full House on February 3rd, 2023. Democrats have like 85% of the seats. And every Democrat except one said, no, we're not going to look at the ballots. Every Republican said, yeah, we need to look at them. And I walked out of the chamber, and that was it. We conceded the election that day, February 3rd. And a lot of people on my team were angry and disappointed that we conceded the election. They were asking me, why would you do that? You know that there's a bunch of ballots that never got counted. Why would you accept a one loss? I said, it's for a lot of reasons. Number one is because we said we would accept the outcome of the election. We were asked numerous times by media, by people in both parties, are you going to accept the outcome of this election? And every single time we were asked, we said, yes, absolutely. There's a process, there's a recount. You can go to court to protest it. But once that's over, we said, that'll be it.
18: But in your heart, in your mind, you were thinking that fraud had taken place?
19: No, it wasn't. I don't think it was fraud. I think it was just a human error. And it wasn't corruption. We want to make clear. I told everyone on my team that we are not going to go around saying stolen election. I said, do not use those words. First of all, I don't think any of our presidential elections were, quote unquote, stolen. Not 2016 when Trump won, nor do I think 2020 when Biden won. Go all the way back to 2000 when, George W. Bush won. A lot of Democrats said that was stolen. And I don't think any of those presidential elections were stolen. Okay. And by the way, they all had their days in court. I never got my day in court. A judge simply wouldn't look at our case. So what we want is for our Secretary of State to just do an investigation. It's not going to change the election. The election's over. So this is not about any past election. But what we want is for our Secretary of State to look at the flaws in our system that allowed this to happen in the first place so that it never happens again. Because what happened in our case it wasn't just bad for me, it's bad for the whole process because now people have doubts about our election system.
18: Only 44% of Americans say they have a great deal or quite a bit of confidence that the results of the 2024 election will be accurate, which means more than half of us are walking around with pretty serious doubts. But party affiliation is a big part of the story, because if you break down that 44%, only 1 in 4 Republicans have high confidence, compared to nearly 3 out of 4 Democrats. It's always been true that when your candidate wins, you're more confident in the outcome. After Al Gore lost to George W. Bush in 2000, for example, when the outcome was so close the U.S. Supreme Court made the final call, Democrats were expressing far less trust in the election system. When Barack Obama won in 2008, trust among Republicans dropped off steeply. And when Donald Trump won in 2016, you guessed it, Republicans were once again more confident than Democrats. But 2020 brought something new. Former President Trump's refusal to concede and his persistent assertion that the election system cannot be trusted have driven Republican confidence to a new low. And efforts by Republican state lawmakers to address perceived gaps in election integrity are undermining confidence among Democrats who worry that eligible voters will be disenfranchised. It is a vicious cycle of mistrust. But a representative democracy like ours relies on all voters having a high level of confidence in the results of an election, no matter who wins. Without it, people stop voting. Losing candidates don't concede, winners can't lead effectively, and the transition from one administration to the next is no longer guaranteed to be peaceful. So, today on Top of Mind, how can all Americans regain trust in our elections? For Catherine Ruskey, the answer is a lot of one-on-one time with voters.
20: I am the city clerk for City of Oak Creek, Wisconsin.
18: Oak Creek is a predominantly Republican suburb of Milwaukee. Ruskey's been in charge of elections there for 12 years, during which she has sensed a deterioration of public trust.
20: There are so many myths to debunk, where in the past, I think we had just a general faith in our process, where good or bad, now that's being challenged and people want to know more, which I encourage. If someone comes to me with a concern, I will stay on the phone or talk to them face to face until I am 100% positive they understand how our process works. It's very important to me. My integrity is my job. So I think what's concerning the most here in my municipality and from what I've seen in the media is people truly believe that we aren't managing how we enable a voter to vote. And that comes down to, you know, that's the first step is voter registration. There's a lot of talk about illegal, you know, people who aren't U.S. citizens registering to vote. How are you checking that? People that are voting more than one time, how are you checking that? So each one of those breaks down our election process in the perception of the public.
0: Now, part of what voters in the U.S. are grappling with is a huge change in the mechanics of our elections. Prior to 2020, most Americans voted in person on Election Day, and partisan debates around election integrity centered mostly on how to be certain that only eligible voters were casting their ballots. But when COVID hit, states had to figure out how to keep people safe from an infectious disease while voting. Doing it from home seemed like an obvious solution. And most election clerks had at least some experience mailing absentee ballots to people who were unable to vote in person on Election Day. Now they were looking at the majority of votes in a highly contested presidential election being cast by mail. Who should get those ballots? How would election officials verify and count those votes? Could the mail be trusted to deliver ballots on time? Where would the drop-off locations be? Would those boxes be tamper-proof and secure? And since U.S. elections are run on a state level, different plans popped up all over the country. Officials like Catherine Ruskey raced to implement them while contending with a lot of mistaken ideas about the potential for mail ballots to be forged or tampered with.
20: And the challenge to that for me is, where are these people getting the ballots from? And how are they being tracked? And how are you able to count a ballot that isn't mailed in an official certificate envelope? It's just really not realistic to think that somebody all of a sudden can produce 10 ballots that will be counted without the appropriate certificates attached.
0: And how, I mean, do you have people who come in and say, how do you know that the actual eligible voter filled out that? How do you know it wasn't, you know, maybe they moved and or it was a family member or someone stole it out of the mailbox and voted on it and then faked the signature and sent it in? Like, how are you able to be sure that that ballot was filled out by the actual eligible voter for whom it was intended?
20: So part of Wisconsin's process is on that absentee ballot envelope, we print out the label that has their barcode on it, you know, our tracking information, all of our information on there. When they vote their ballot, our instructions advise them that are included in the ballot that they must sign that they were the person that voted their ballot. They're also required to have a witness that actually observes them voting, not for who they're voting for, but that they voted their ballot. They sign as a witness. They print their name and they have to print their address on the envelope. So those are the things that are required when that ballot envelope and that ballot is returned to us.
0: And you check every signature, like you literally open it up, you look at their account, make sure that the address matches, like you're checking all of that.
20: We're checking all of that. Yep. If any of those items are missing, we are required to return that ballot to the voter to correct. Otherwise, the ballot is rejected. If we have a phone number, we will call them immediately for them to come in if they'd like to correct the ballot that way. If we have an email address, we will attempt that way. But we are required to mail that ballot back to them should we not be able to get a hold of them. And then they have to return it back to us for the vote to be counted.
0: So that is how Ruskey allays concerns about the security of voting by mail when Oak Creek voters call her directly. But a major driver of confusion is that every state has different rules. While a lot of information people get about our election system comes from national candidates and news outlets. So in Wisconsin, for example, a voter has to request an absentee ballot, whereas some states will send mail ballots out to every active voter automatically. If you don't know the rules in your state, you might be suspicious if a ballot just shows up in your mailbox. Deadlines differ too. That is a big point of confusion. Some states require mail ballots to be received by Election Day. Others will count them as long as they're postmarked on Election Day. In some states, it's legal for a third person, say someone working for a political campaign, to go around and collect or harvest sealed ballots from voters and bring them to an election office to be counted. In Wisconsin, that's not legal, but Rusky hears a lot of concerns about it anyway. And then there is the vote count conundrum on election night, where mail ballots get added to the tally in big batches that can cause a sudden swing in the results, fueling doubt and confusion.
1: The city of Milwaukee during the 2020 election had over 40,000 absentee ballots to process in 13 hours, 7 a.m. to 8 p.m. And it's physically impossible to do all of your checks and balance on those envelopes and process all those ballots and get a result at 8 p.m. It's not going to happen. It's unrealistic. We aren't allowed to start working on those ballots before Election Day, which I agree with. That's when your vote should be counted. So when Central Count came in for the city of Milwaukee during that election, everyone still talks about it. There was a big dump of vote counts that went to this direction well after the polls had closed. Yep, because Central Count was still processing. So that's where it's really hard to explain to people. It's a long explanation. It's not very simple just to say, yep, there's a reason for that. I just want to say to people, do you want your results right now or do you want them accurate?
21: Do you wish that didn't happen?
1: Yes.
21: You would prefer if it was just like, give us a chance to get the final tally full, everything, you know, that we've done all our checks.
1: That's the way it used to be. And in a swing state, those votes are critical and they are very impactful. So I wish that there was more of an Elections 101 opportunity. One of my goals is to step up my adult education. I talk to second graders. I talk to fifth graders. I work with the local high school AP government classes, local colleges to bring in my poll workers. I go in and speak any opportunity I can. I do civic events. But I would really like to further now an adult education type course on election administration because I think it would further that one-on-one discussion, which is what we're doing here today, too, I hope, is sharing some of that information.
0: Catherine Rusky is the clerk of the city of Oak Creek in Wisconsin. Thank you so much for your time today.
1: Thank you for your time. I really enjoyed myself.
0: It's increasingly rare to find an elections official who's been on the job as long as Rusky has. Many long-timers have switched fields or retired early because of the increased scrutiny and political attacks they face. One-third of local elections officials in the U.S. are so new that 2024 is the first presidential election they've administered. And some of those newcomers even rode this wave of election mistrust into office.
16: I was kind of a protester trying to find election integrity, so I ran for county clerk.
0: And now he's an election official trying to convince voters to trust the system. We'll hear his story next on Top of Mind from the BYU Radio Podcast Network. I'm Julie Rose.
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26: From childhood on, we're putting things in boxes and categories, and we're making them more and more normal, and they become givens. And the paradox of constant wonder, or living a life of constant wonder, is that the givens are actually gifts, and they're miraculous gifts. And if we can change our hearts to receive and feel and perceive them as gifts, we are changed for the better. I'm committed to that.
25: See the wonder in all things with Constant Wonder, wherever you get your podcasts.
0: Aaron Davidson first got serious about politics during the pandemic.
16: It was during the mask mandates and vaccine mandates, and I kind of knew that those masks didn't work, so I kind of protested.
0: Then the outcome of the 2020 election got him focused on election integrity.
16: The politicians that are involved in election, they always say, just trust us. We've got clean, safe, and secure elections. Just trust us. But a lot of the citizens were saying, well, give us some of the data. Show a lot more data.
0: Davidson is a Republican, as are the vast majority of voters in Utah County, which is about 30 miles south of Salt Lake City. He announced his bid for county clerk with a promise to audit more election results and to get rid of universal voting by mail.
16: I thought it was possibly fraught with errors and that you should vote in person.
0: Utah is one of just 8 states and the only one that's majority Republican with universal mail voting, where ballots are automatically sent to active voters every election. Counties in Utah started embracing mail voting about a decade ago, and it was hugely popular among both voters and politicians until 2020, when mail voting became a lightning rod for conservatives concerned about voter fraud. But as soon as Aaron Davidson pledged to end voting by mail in Utah County, he got an earful from voters.
16: You know, there's a lot of constituents that say, don't you dare take away my mail-in balloting process. It's too convenient. And it is.
0: So he backed off his plan to eliminate it. And when he took office in January 2023, he says he tried to give vote by mail a fair look, despite his doubts.
16: I had to stay completely open-minded when I came in to get the facts rather than, you know, make these rash decisions based upon my beliefs.
0: He discovered that the mail voting process had been pretty finely tuned by his predecessors over many elections. It was more trustworthy than he'd thought. And so was the system of verifying and counting votes. Now he's in the rather awkward position of trying to ease those same concerns in others.
16: You know, now that I understand the process a lot better, it's kind of conflicting because, you know, I knew how I used to feel and now how I feel now, because I do have more confidence in what we do in the process. And I believe that we try to, I'm not saying we try, we do run a clean election.
0: But the lack of trust Davidson once felt is also driving many of the changes he's implemented.
16: I've increased the number of ballots that we audit. The state mandates that we do 1%. So I always double the amount that are requested by the lieutenant governor's office.
0: An audit is not a recount. It's more of a quality assurance spot check to make sure that what voters marked on their paper and electronic ballots matches up with the votes that were recorded. Typically, it's done by staff in the election office.
16: So I actually advertise when the audit is, and I ask for regular voters to come in and do the audit themselves. And actually, last year, during the municipal elections, there was a big controversy in the Orem School District split. And I offered to the cities, any municipality that wanted to come in and do a more extensive audit, I would let them handle the ballots and count as many of the ballots that they wanted to. And so there were some citizens from the city of Orem, and I allowed them to come in, and we audited about 25% of their ballots. And they found, you know, after 25%, and they weren't finding any discrepancies, they finally agreed that, yes, you know, it was handled properly.
0: And that put it to rest.
16: That put it to rest. I never had another question about that election.
0: Aaron Davidson has also put a lot of focus on plugging some of the weaknesses he sees in voting by mail, particularly securing the entire path or chain of custody that a ballot travels from a voter's house back to his office.
16: When I first came into office, we had somebody that was in charge of maintaining the drop boxes.
0: Voters in Utah County can either return a ballot through the mail or put it in an official drop box.
16: And I saw an invoice come through for some new keys made. So I don't know who's had keys since they put those drop boxes in and why they had to make new keys. So I replaced every lock in every drop box with these special type of circular keys that can't be replicated. And then when we send people out to the lock, to the drop boxes, we send them out with 2 sets of keys so that they can open the box. And if any one of those keys ever disappears, I'm going to replace the lock. And that to me was very important. And then we have videos on every single drop box.
0: The video surveillance is required by state law, as is the 2 people handling the ballots at all times procedure, which brings us to the part of the mail voting system that is most problematic for Davidson.
16: The chain of custody is completely lost when that ballot is turned over to the Postal Service. I don't know who's handling those ballots.
21: But I mean, but the Postal Service, there are federal laws that prohibit tampering. These individuals are professionals who take oath to uphold the laws of the land that you can't tamper with. And we entrust a lot of really important things to the U.S. Postal Service. So why would we not trust them in this one particular case to deliver the ballots?
16: Why don't you trust my employees to go out by themselves to go pick up the ballots in the drop box?
21: I mean, I guess I would, but it sounds like you don't.
16: Well, it's state law that I have to have, you know, two people there. But so why don't we do that with the U.S. Postal Service?
18: There have also been some problems with ballots in Utah being postmarked too late, even though the post office had them on time. The bottom line here is that every minute a ballot spends with the Postal Service is a minute that ballot is outside of Davidson's ability to personally vouch for its handling. So, starting with the 2024 primary election, Davidson stopped prepaying postage for mail ballots.
16: It's kind of a couple different reasons. One, I was trying to encourage the use of in-person or using a drop box. The other one is that our county is actually operating in a deficit this year, and our county commissioner said, you know, hey, look for ways to save money. And I found that, you know, we could definitely save money.
21: How much money did you think you would save?
16: You know, doing my calculations, I thought we would save about $100,000. It might be a little bit less than that. I thought our turnout was going to be a little bit higher for the primary.
18: Now, critics warned Davidson's decision to stop prepaying postage would confuse and deter voters. Turnout in his county ended up being about 10 percentage points lower than the last presidential primary in 2020.
16: So we probably didn't save as much as I thought we would save, but we still saved about $25,000 this past election.
21: Do you think that you suppressed the turnout by not making it as easy as possible to return that ballot by including a stamp?
16: You know, I don't think we did. Because the only complaints I've heard from people that, you know, you're suppressing voter turnout are people that were trying to claim that I was suppressing it from other people. But anyone that was incapable of getting a stamp or whatnot, they're not the ones that were calling me. It was always somebody that was concerned about somebody else not being able to use it.
21: Right. But oftentimes the people who are disenfranchised also have less ability to make the phone call, don't have time during work hours to call, or they're not typically the ones that are going to be engaged in that way, but their vote still, I mean, they still have a right to vote. And if it's being suppressed, they're not necessarily going to be the ones that are going to call you. It'll be somebody else calling. So.
16: Right. And I think there were three politicians that were advocating, you know, you don't have to put a stamp on it. The federal government requires county clerks to pay for it anyway, so don't worry about it. And which is absolutely true. The federal government, there's a federal law that says the Postal Service cannot not deliver a ballot envelope if it does not have a stamp. And even with that, we still save money by us saying we don't pay postage.
21: So, but is your job, to run elections in the cheapest way possible? Or,
16: you mean to try and save taxpayer money?
21: Yeah. Like, how would you describe your, like, sort of primary responsibility as an election, you know, as the clerk in charge of elections in Utah County?
16: I think it's to run a safe and secure election and to do it at the most reasonable cost possible.
21: Is it your responsibility to increase turnout?
16: My responsibility is to increase voter registrations. But the turnout, I think that's the responsibility of the candidates and other advocacy groups.
21: Why not yours? I mean, because there are election officials who feel like their job is to make sure that as many people who are eligible to vote will vote. Why do you think it's not for you?
16: I think it's not for me because most of the advocacy groups are to try and get out the vote are partisan. And I viewed that my responsibility is very nonpartisan. And so if I'm out advocating the same way other people are advocating, it's to get a certain demographic out. So we do some drives, but I feel my responsibility is making sure that the ballots get out to everybody. The voter roll is my responsibility, keeping that as clean as possible. And I just can't do everything. And so my emphasis is more on cleaning the voter roll, keeping it, you know, keeping the dead people off, you know, all that stuff, keeping the non-citizens off and keeping the addresses clean, trying to track down the people that move that don't tell us that they move. You know, we do our best at that. But if I were slated with the responsibility of advocating to vote, it just splits my time.
0: What's keeping you up at night as you head into your very first presidential election as an elections administrator?
16: The thing that gives me the most thought is how do I enhance the cure process to make it even better?
0: The cure process is when there's a problem with a mail ballot and election officials reach out to the voter to give them a chance to fix or cure the ballot so that it can be counted. In the 2024 primary election, nearly 3 out of every 100 votes cast by mail in Utah County needed to be cured.
16: There were 2,582 people that did not sign their ballot with the signature that we had on file that looked identical, or they actually didn't sign it. So if we have an email address form, we send out an email, and I watch that pretty closely because I did a lot of that myself. If we don't have an email address form, or if their email hard bounced, we then send a letter out to them. And then if they don't respond after that, we send out either another letter or we start calling them. So we had 2,582 of those ballots that went through the cure process. And we cured 955 of them. So 1,627 people didn't get their ballot counted because they just didn't sign it properly. So that to me is more of a disenfranchisement of voter than saying, you know, put a stamp on it. You know, I may have stopped maybe a half a dozen people that didn't vote because they couldn't get a stamp. But here through the legal process, I didn't count 1,600 ballots. And we tried.
0: And so what's the solution to that?
16: Voting in person completely eliminates that. Because the signature verification, it's not a science. It's a very difficult process sometimes to discern what's a valid signature and what's not.
0: To that point, a review by the Utah Lieutenant Governor's Office, which oversees elections in the state, concluded that Davidson's team was too stringent in their signature review during the 2024 primary, which led to ballots being challenged unnecessarily. Now, Davidson disagrees that his team was too stringent, but he's stepping up training for his staff on signature verification and making plans to better track their efforts at contacting voters who need to cure their ballots. He also hopes to have a system in place for the general election where voters can still use a mail ballot, but avoid the signature verification process completely.
16: They could receive their ballot at home, fill their ballot out, and bring it to an in-person, show up, show your ID, sign the poll pad, and deposit your ballot.
21: I can just show my ID. It doesn't have to go through the curing process.
16: You can show your ID. We see your person. We see the photo. So you can just sign it. Zero, they have to be, you know, cured.
0: He calls it fast cast voting, and it's really his best case scenario. Voters get the convenience of studying and completing their ballots at home, but they verify their identity in person, ideally without waiting in line, since they don't need to use an electronic voting booth. But Davidson has some wrinkles to iron out, because during the 2024 primary, FastCast resulted in several instances of people submitting mail-in ballots at in-person voting locations without going through the ID verification. State election officials concluded that FastCast created an environment where fraud could happen. They're working with Davidson's office to see if the security problems can be resolved. And speaking of voter fraud, Davidson's position on that has changed too, now that he's on the inside.
16: Yeah, it has. I mean, I don't think that there's... In Utah, I think we run a pretty good secure election. I can't answer for other states. There's a lot of media out there saying, you know, these things happen, and there's even... some meetings I've gone to here just out of curiosity, and they tell about all these things that they found in other states. And I just kind of hate that. It's like, don't come to Utah and talk about all these problems that are happening in other states. Go there. You know, if you think that there's a problem here in Utah, come and address it in Utah.
21: So voter fraud is not as big a problem as you feel like people speak about it as?
16: Not in the respect that they keep coming up with these things. You know, if it's happening, it's, I don't know how it's happening.
21: So what would your advice be then to citizens who are wary, who have a lack of trust in whether or not their vote can be appropriately counted and the outcome will be fair?
16: I would say spend more time

0: their local lawmakers and election officials as they work to build trust in elections.
1: One of the things we all agreed on was that gerrymandering shouldn't be happening, political gerrymandering, and that really politicians shouldn't be picking their districts. People should be picking their politicians.
0: So what's the recommendation then in the report?
1: The recommendation was that there should be no politicians involved in forming the districts. It should be done by an independent commission.
0: How did the group address the concerns around the risk of voter fraud?
1: Well, we said that voting should be easy to do and hard to cheat. That was one of our upfront values. We say in the report that cheating is rare.
0: And the Reds were willing to agree to that then. This is something that both sides of your group agreed to.
1: Yeah. And one of the things that we did was we didn't look backwards. We didn't try to relitigate the 2020 election. What we did instead was, if you were to, whatever you think happened, if you were to fix it, what would you suggest? That was our premise. We're not going to go, we can't decide that. We'd probably argue forever about it. But okay, you were uncomfortable with what happened. What do you think should happen?
0: So in addition to facilitating, you also participated. Where do you fall on the political spectrum?
1: I'm definitely blue. Yeah.
0: Okay. So what is a recommendation in this report that felt like a compromise for you, that took some work for you as a blue to sort of get on board with?
1: So I would say the toughest one was around voter ID. And I came in to the process thinking that voter ID is just a form of suppression. It's a voter suppression. It's not necessary. It's not needed.
0: Tell me a little bit more about that. Everybody has some kind of ID. What was it that felt to you like it was suppression about? Kind of just flesh out your concern a little more if you could.
1: Well, it's actually not true that everybody has a government ID. I think it's a good 10% of the population doesn't. In minority communities, it's higher. So what happened over the course of the campaign is I began to see that voter ID was something that made logical sense to everybody, Reds and Blues. There were Blues that were concerned about voter suppression, for sure. But there's sort of a natural sense that when you go there, you should be able to identify yourself. You have to do that when you get on, you know, public transportation or whatever, airplane. So what I decided, given the strength of the sentiment for voter ID, is to try to figure out a way that it will not be as much a suppressant of the vote. And so what we came up with is that the government is responsible to issue an ID to all eligible voters, a free ID, and that it does not have to be a photo. And the Reds did not object to it when we came up with that. I'm sure that they would prefer a photo, but, you know, we said that that would be enough. It could be photo or non-photo.
0: And that's the nature of compromise, then. I guess neither of you got, like, really, really what you wanted. But
1: that's probably true. You know, we listened. We called it not compromise, but collaborative consensus. So we collaborated. We came up with something that took everybody's concerns into account. And that's how it worked.
0: What else did you have to struggle with in this report?
1: So voter ID, for sure. Issues around mail-in ballots.
2: Listen, a lot of Republicans are against it. They think it's a big scam.
0: This is Lenny Mira again, the Republican former Massachusetts state representative we heard from at the start of the episode. He joined Rena Bernards on the leadership team of the Braver Angels Trustworthy Elections Initiative, in part because of the confusing role that mail ballots played in his election loss. The group wrestled with whether to recommend all states adopt mail voting, but Mira says they could not agree.
2: I mean, I prefer voting in person, but I trust the mailing system if it's done correctly. A lot of states do it. And, you know, Republicans do it, I think, in Florida, and they have no problem winning elections there. But they do it right in Florida. They have backups. They have security systems in place to make sure that there is no

0: fraud or no cheating. And, you know, I think what it is that conservatives, by nature, as their name implies, they want to conserve what we had in the past.
1: Ultimately, the Braver Angels group kind of skirted the issue by recommending that if states choose to do mail voting, they should be certain that the entire chain of custody is secure and allow voters to track the status of their ballot. The report also urges elections officials to make sure that drop boxes and in-person polling locations are widely accessible and well-staffed. That's a recommendation Mira says conservative members of the group initially thought unnecessary, but they listened.
0: And the Reds were shocked to learn that in some places in America, there were so few voting locations that people had to wait in line for hours, 2, 3, 4 hours to vote. And, you know, they had never heard this news before, and they were outraged over it. They were just as angry as the Blues about that, because that is voter suppression. It was done on purpose. I mean, these people that set these voting locations up, they know how many people are voting at a location. And if you try to reduce the number of locations so that there are long lines, 2, 3, 4 hours, you know you're going to reduce the vote count on that in that district, because some people can't wait 3 or 4 hours. You know, that they just can't do it. They have jobs. They have lives. I wouldn't wait that long, and I'd be outraged if I had to. And so I'm so glad we put this together, because one of the things we agreed on unanimously was to make sure there's an adequate number of voting locations. Even if we have to add locations on election day because the lines are long at one location, we even agreed on that, believe it or not.
1: What was the hardest point for you to agree on in this report?
0: You know, one thing Blues were big on, they said we should have a holiday for election day. Like, we need to declare another national holiday. And so I'm from the world of small business. I was in the construction industry for 30 years. And, you know, you're already burdening small business with a whole bunch of days off and holidays and vacations. And now here's one more. And, you know, I'm a conservative. I always thought we never had election day holiday before. Our, you know, democracy has been in place for over 200 years without a problem. But, you know, after talking to a number of Blues, they just said that for some people, they have a hard time getting that day off. And they work a shift that is in the middle of the day and it's long and they got kids are going to take to and from school. And it makes it harder for them to vote. If we declare a holiday, then everyone will be guaranteed a right and an ability to vote. And so I think that was the hardest part. And yeah, I caved on it, because if it increases the number of people being able to vote, then I'm all for it.
1: The Braver Angels report ends with a set of recommendations around the need for a peaceful transfer of power. They urge candidates to sign a pledge to support the final election results once all claims of irregularities are submitted in good faith and resolved by the courts.
2: Which was, by the way, the pledge that we put in there, that was not controversial.
1: Rena Bernards says it seemed clear to both Reds and Blues in the group that trustworthy elections require all candidates to commit to accept the outcome prior to the vote.
2: Because if the politicians are going around saying that they're not going to accept a losing, result, people will feel like, well, why should I go vote? How would my vote count if the politicians are not going to listen to who won and who didn't?
1: And it's equally crucial that losing candidates concede, says Lenny Mira.
0: They have to. I am not happy with my fellow Republicans still going around today saying that 2020 was stolen. I mean, we've done every investigation. We have multiple court cases, recounts everywhere. And when that's over, you got to concede. Even if you still think deep down that you had your election stolen from you, you need to concede, because the country needs to move on. I mean, you are not bigger than the country. You're not. Nobody is. Not a president, not a former president, not anybody. We need to have a peaceful transfer of power. Absolutely vital.
1: Lenny Mira, thank you so much for your time. I really appreciate it.
0: No, thank you for having me on. It was a pleasure to talk to you about it. I appreciate this opportunity, Julie.
1: Lenny Mira is a Republican, former Massachusetts state lawmaker, and a member of the Braver Angels Trustworthy Election Campaign Leadership Team, along with Rena Bernards, who is a Democrat and creator of the Common Ground Workshop. You can find a link to their report in the show notes for today's episode. And if you're interested in more about Braver Angels, they're at braverangels.org. Also, if you have questions about how voting works in your community, a great place to start is vote.gov. Plus, most election offices are happy to give public tours of their facilities and allow you to be present as they're testing voting machines or preparing ballots or counting them on election night. You can also be a poll watcher, which is someone who attends an in-person voting location on election day to see how things play out. Just contact your county clerk or election office. So you heard the journey this episode took me on, and I would love to hear what resonated with you. Send an email to topofmind@byu.edu. 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I'm Julie Rose. We'll talk soon.

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8: BBC News with Roisin Hasty. Lebanon says the militant group Hezbollah has agreed to halt attacks against Israel in exchange for Israel calling off planned strikes against southern Beirut. The Lebanese embassy in Washington said Hezbollah had made the agreement under a proposal brokered by the US. However, Israel's Prime Minister Benjamin Netanyahu has warned that if firing by Hezbollah does continue, the strikes would go ahead. Kashyar Jonadi is from BBC Persian.
9: In the past few days, Israelis have managed to inflict a lot of damage on Hezbollah, both in terms of infrastructure and manpower. And it also has damaged Iran's PR within the Lebanese Shia community, which they believe that Iran is not backing them anymore because it doesn't want to risk the ceasefire. Now, Iran has managed to somehow show the Lebanese that we are still supporting you. They have somehow managed to make President Trump call to Netanyahu. But at the same time, Iran itself is somehow a loser in this war.
8: Iran's Tasnim news agency reported that the Iranian government would pause indirect negotiations with the United States because of Israel's attacks on Lebanon. But President Trump says talks are still continuing at a rapid pace. The two sides had been exchanging messages via mediators. Bernda Boosman is in Washington.
10: For President Trump, it became very clear early in the day that the expanded fighting in Lebanon